0: with the Norwegian Prime Minister Jonas Gahr Støre about earlier this year. He told me that both countries are strategically working together in the area of green transition, and Jonas Gahr Støre is hoping to achieve even more collaboration, especially in the fields of carbon capture and storage.
1: Johannes Pleschberger there. Now for more on China's major expo devoted to the service sector, we're joined by Scott Wang. Scott's the Vice President, Asia Pacific, of the World Trade Centers Association, and he's at the trade fair in Beijing. Welcome to the program, Scott. Great to see you.
2: Thank you, Sean, for having me.
1: Well, CFTIS is a real jumping-off platform for so many nations eager to tap into manufacturing services and technological resources. Scores of nations as well as regions are attending, and they're hoping to come away with important contacts for service chains, machine technology, robots, so much more. What's it like walking the floor?
2: Well, it's, as you know, it's a massive. This trade show include 12 exhibition hall. So if you wanted to go through all the exhibition, it probably take at least a half day to whole day to just walk around. And then I think the most impressive thing was you see that the AI and digitalization everywhere, not so much that would surprise you if you see that in booths of Alibaba, for example, booths of Baidu or booths of Meituan. But even if you get to some of the traditional industry, for example, the Chinese medicine, you see that they're so enthusiastic to promote to you their solution of discovery or development for their traditional Chinese medication. Senior care, for example, they're also talking a lot about intelligence kind of senior care, nursery kind of management. So you see the massive deployment in the application of AI that China is moving forward.
1: Yeah, that's amazing. And you don't hear Chinese traditional medicine and AI in the same sentence very often. So that's really fascinating. I'm curious how you see CFTIS differing from so many other trade events that you have attended. You talked about the AI, but the big takeaway here, people are looking for services. They're looking for these connections and a way to make their operations more seamless and a way to open up various countries.
2: Absolutely. As you know, the trade shows today in China, their technology and AI, they're always kind of their focus. You know, they But the CFTIS has a little bit different kind of focus, or it is a main thing is really try to demonstrate how the technology and AI can add value to the service industry. And also even for manufacturing, it focuses that how this technology can create more added value for the service support of their manufactured products. So that's clearly you can see from the trade show this time for sure.
1: Yeah, with all that in mind, please give us one example, if you can, of how you have seen partnerships come together, because this event really does have the potential, it seems, to make operations so efficient for so many international companies.
2: Yeah, we, for example, we have some discussion yesterday. We co-hosted a major a seminar on multilateral trade system and also global trade network yesterday. And we have participation from former WTO officials, and we have people from academics. We have diplomats from Australia, from New Zealand, from United Kingdom. We also have our members, WTC members from all over the world. And we have tremendous discussion, partnership, collaboration about how the multilateral trading system and our global trade network can work together to create a new trade system that is more inclusive and more sustainable.
1: Why do you think this has been such a success, such a huge turnout? And what does CFTIS offer that really other massive trade shows simply don't?
2: Well, the CIFTES, we have been with CIFTES for the past 11 years.

0: their partner. And we have seen the Civitas grow year after year in terms of the size, in terms of the quality, in terms of its impact. So if you see the massive turnout today, it's not like it come from overnight. They have been accumulate their expertise and their experience, and they improve themselves every year.
1: Standing on the shoulders of giants. Scott Wang, we can't thank you enough for your insight. Thank you again.
0: Thank you.
1: And coming up next, oil prices climb as the U.S.-Iran war spreads across the region and stocks just continue to slide. And the European Central Bank is bracing for more fallout.
2: Each day, there are millions of stories. Each one can open new perspectives, new possibilities. Wherever you look, we are there. To see, discover, explore. We put the pieces together to find what really matters to you. All around the world. All around the clock. Our reporters are at home across the globe. From our headquarters in Beijing and production centers in Washington, Nairobi, and London. Stories from across the globe, reaching people across the globe. CGTN. See the difference.

0: Iran-backed Houthis widened their grip on Red Sea ports. They have seized control of the key town of Mocha. Now, it sits near Bab al-Mandab Strait, a critically important route for global shipping. Saudi Arabia relies heavily on that waterway after Iran essentially closed the Strait of Hormuz. Jim Spellman brings us up to date.
1: The Iran-aligned Houthis have seized control of the crucial Red Sea port city of Mocha from the internationally recognized government backed by Saudi Arabia. The port is located less than 80 kilometers north of the Bab al-Mandab Strait and could give the Houthis greater ability to control and disrupt Saudi oil flowing out of the Red Sea. The price of crude oil rose in response to the news. But Houthi officials released a statement saying, quote, maritime navigation is safe and that they are prepared to be a part of a regional security network to protect vessels traveling in the area. This comes after several days of intense fighting. The two sides had maintained a fragile truce since 2022, but that has fallen apart in recent months as tensions between the U.S. and Iran continue. The Houthis control the capital, Sana'a, and want to be recognized as the legitimate government of the country. It's not clear how much land Houthi forces will be able to control to the south. If they make it to Bab al-Mandab, they will essentially control nearly the entire Red Sea coast of Yemen. It's also not clear if this will draw Saudi Arabia into more direct fighting with the Houthis. The U.S. has been in contact with the Kingdom of Saudi Arabia regarding these latest developments. Meantime, at the request of the U.K. and Bahrain, the U.N. Security Council met to discuss the situation. Multiple countries called for a negotiated settlement of the conflict between the Houthis and the Yemeni government. Earlier, the permanent members of the UN Security Council clashed on Thursday over the validity of so-called snapback sanctions against Iran as part of the 2015 nuclear deal. China used the session to push the U.S. to stop using military force and to renew negotiations. On Wednesday, the International Atomic Energy Agency referred Iran to the Security Council over complaints Tehran has not shared information about its nuclear program and stockpiles of enriched uranium in more than a year. Jim Spellman, CGTN, Washington.
0: Tehran is waiving a freight charge for any foreign ships carrying energy to and from Iran. It is an extra effort to keep oil exports flowing as a U.S. naval blockade is sharply disrupting shipments. CGTN's Ehsan Kavani has more from central Iran.
2: That was a report published by Fars News Agency close to the Islamic Revolution Guards Corps. According to the report, Iran has temporarily suspended a 10% levy on

0: on cargo transport from foreign ships carrying energy products. This covers ships transporting energy products from Iranian ports or bringing such cargoes into Iran. Now, Iran has one of the world's largest oil tanker fleets by vessel numbers, and this levy existed for years to protect the domestic fleet. Now, the suspension comes as conflict and attacks on ships near the Strait of Hormuz have driven up shipping and maritime insurance costs. On top of that, over the past few days, Iran has lost between 5 and 10 oil tankers as a result of U.S. strikes. So this could be an incentive to encourage foreign shipping companies to carry Iran's crude out of the Persian Gulf in particular. At the same time, there's a strict naval blockade by the U.S. Navy, closely monitoring any vessels entering or leaving Iranian territorial waters. We're hearing Iran has not been able to export its crude oil or dispatch oil tankers out of the Persian Gulf or the Sea of Oman for weeks. Tehran's inability to export crude and combined with its current oil storage capacity could have very negative consequences for Iran's oil wells, especially as southern parts of Iran are the scene of exchange of fire. Over the past 3 days, the U.S. military has shifted its attacks from coastal areas to oil tankers belonging to Iran's national oil company. Iran is warning that it may not tolerate this situation and that if it cannot export oil, no country in the region will be able or allowed to do so.
1: And the Iran war is fueling fresh inflation fears across the world. It has prompted the European Central Bank to raise its interest rates once again, the ECB lifting its key rate by a quarter of a point to 2.5%. It's the second rate hike this year. Oil prices have surged above $100 a barrel, driving up energy costs across Europe. ECB President Christine Lagarde is warning inflation could now remain higher for longer, with the conflict and its impact on global energy supplies creating major uncertainty. The next rates decision is coming up fast here in the United States, and inflation pressure is heating up once again as higher energy costs push wholesale prices up higher. Producer prices rose 0.4% in the month of August. That is the most in 3 years. Now, year on year, they are up nearly 5.5%. Energy was the big driver, jumping more than 4% as the renewed U.S.-Iran hostilities sent the oil prices climbing. Food prices and services edged up just a bit, but goods prices surged more than a full percent. Now, Thursday's figures come one day before the latest update to the U.S. Consumer Price Index. Time now for a quick look at how Wall Street wrapped up the day here in the United States. U.S. stocks extending losses for the fourth straight day as Middle East uncertainty pushed Treasury yields higher. The Dow falling more than 0.5% in value to notch a four-day drop. Similar losses both for the NASDAQ and the S&P 500. Stay right here. We will have more business headlines coming your way right after a quick break.
2: Modern vitality, born of ancient civilizations. Asia exemplifies diversity in its best sense and welcomes changes at the fastest pace. Asia Today brings you the headlines from the most populous continent, puts in focus politics, economies, and faces, and takes you on a tour of the sights from the region and beyond.
3: Images may appear to be identical, but looks can be deceiving. The difference is not always obvious. It has to be discovered. There are always different sides to a story. We put the focus on the details. To see more, to understand better. See GTN. See the difference.

0: A new report projects a sharp drop in international students at U.S. colleges this fall, and it is driven in part by the Trump administration's tougher immigration policies. NAFSA, an association of international educators, is projecting up to 111,000 fewer international students this fall. That is a 9.5% drop from just last year. It cites falling applications, visa interview backlogs, and, of course, stricter immigration policies. Now, this includes ending, quote, duration of status stays, which lets students stay as long as they remained enrolled in college. Beginning September 15th, stays will be capped generally at 4 years at the most. Now, this decline could cost the U.S. economy up to $3.4 billion and nearly 40,000 jobs in a year. For more on why fewer international students are coming to the U.S. and what can be done to possibly turn things around, we're joined by Xiaofeng Guan, founder and CEO of Guan College Admissions Consulting. Welcome to the program. It's good to see you.
1: Thank you so much, Sean. It's good to be with you.
0: As we just detailed, the U.S. has really dropped the hammer on international student visas, especially students from China. Just a couple of new highlights. It is reducing and limiting the number of Chinese student visas, and students, as we just talked about, can now only stay 4 years at the most. I want to get your thoughts on these changes and the tougher visa rules. Who really benefits from this?
1: Sean, I think the policy is really sending shockwaves around the world for really aspiring young people who want to study in the United States. You know, this is a huge hurdle and barrier. And this is creating a lot of uncertainty for them. When they have spent years to prepare themselves for a degree in the United States, and suddenly they realize that their future might be sort of hampered by these policies. And I think one of the biggest impact is uncertainty. And they're now looking at other destinations to study, turning away from the U.S. because they feel like they may not even finish their degree in the United States.
0: Yeah, I want to pick up on that because that is a very important point that I think somehow might get lost in this, because there's so much more paperwork now, the longer waiting period, and that is leading to anxiety and a steep fall off. And in cases, the longer waits are forcing students to delay enrollment to schools in which they have already been accepted. I cannot imagine the frustration, the disappointment, and the potential brain drain.
1: Oh, you're totally right. You can imagine that when all the years of hard work is now hinging on one decision and they feel like their future is now dependent on this decision, and it's really heartbreaking to see how anxious they become and how anxiety-inducing this whole process is for students around the world, not just for Chinese students, students who especially need support from U.S. institutions financially to sort of use education as a way to improve their their living conditions and their future of their families and community and countries. This is a really big decision for them to make.
0: And let alone the benefit to the United States. So we are seeing a decline, and I want to be clear about this, in international enrollment. It's not just Chinese. So what is this going to mean for research, development, innovation here in the U.S.? I think we need to point out many leaders in higher education are pushing back in a big way.
1: Oh, you're totally right. I've been meeting with students across China in the last couple of weeks, and then when I asked them why you're interested in studying the U.S., nearly every one of them said that the U.S.'s technology is the leading player in the world, and they really want to go to the U.S. to learn, to expand their knowledge. The U.S. really thrives on international talents. The reason why the U.S. is now the strongest leader in technology and innovation is because of international talents. International talents contribute to a large part of that. So to now not creating barriers for them to come to the U.S., I think it's a huge it hurts the innovation in the U.S.
0: Yeah, a two-part question here. If international students decide the United States can no longer be their first choice, which nations do you see right now that seem to be benefiting? And secondly, are there countries that are benefiting from the new U.S. guidelines?
1: Yes. So during my doctoral research, I found out that Chinese students and their parents still see the U.S. as their primary study destination. It's really hard to replace the U.S. as this single sort of, primary destination. And even when the U.S. is

0: still want a U.S. degree, but they're now making Plan Bs and Plan Cs in case the U.S. doesn't work out. They're building a portfolio of destinations rather than betting everything on the United States.
1: Also, U.S. schools have always said they want the best and the brightest. It helps them excel. Plus, in most cases, there's this financial windfall, meaning international students who come to the U.S. pay a significant amount of money in tuition, money that is dearly needed in U.S. higher education.
0: Totally, yes. I think we have seen the trend of how Chinese students have contributed greatly to U.S. institutions, starting really from, 2008 financial crisis. And many institutions really benefited from the tuition revenue from Chinese students. And then we've seen the sort of dramatic dip in the number of Chinese students studying the U.S. over the pandemic. And now, with all the uncertain visa policies, we are seeing a lot of hesitation among Chinese students. I think this is only going to further hurt the economy of higher education in the United States, which is not something that either Chinese students, families, or higher education institutions in the U.S. want to see.
1: You use the term shockwave at the start of this interview, and that's a word that can be tossed around kind of lightly. But in this case, it really seems to ring true. And presuming that this situation does ease down the road, it sounds like what you're saying is the United States will be able to win these international students back.
0: I think the United States is positioned in such a nice place where, as long as they open their arms, as long as they open their doors, I think international students would come back, they would return. But they just want to make sure that there are no arbitrary hurdles that are being created every single day. Before this interview, I was looking at, what is the current policy about H-1B? What is the current policy about CPT or OPT? It seems like these policies are changing every single day. It's hard to catch up. And when you are surrounded by uncertain information, and when all you need is a peaceful and certain, 4 years of undergraduate studies or graduate programs, and you just want to focus on your studies, this is creating a lot of uncertainty for students. And that's not something that they really have the bandwidth to deal with.
1: Xiaofeng Wang, we can't thank you enough for that insight. Thank you again.
0: Thank you.
1: Staying with education, Thursday is Teachers' Day in China. In the southwestern city of Chongqing, some schools are part of a national pilot program testing how artificial intelligence can reshape teaching. Here's a quick look.
2: This may look like an ordinary high school classroom with about 40 students, but this single lesson can reach more than 28,000 students at over 170 schools across China. How? Behind it is Shubao, an AI system developed by the school. It allows quality educational resources to reach far more students. Beyond cloud-based teaching, it supports AI-assisted lesson planning, learning assessment, and homework grading, while also providing guidance tailored to each student's needs. By handling repetitive tasks, AI frees teachers to focus on what matters most, educating and nurturing students.
3: It can help students to improve their writing, not only with some of the mistake pointing, but also with an upgraded paper. Based on their own writing, AI really can help me to reduce the repetitive and the data processing work. I can feel the pride in my work, not only for the students to go higher and higher in the marks, but also deeper and deeper in thinking.
2: While large-scale AI systems empower the broader teaching process, specialized AI agents make learning more targeted and flexible. At Chongqing Zhonghua Road Primary School, which has a history of 115 years, AI agents provide personalized support for teachers and students.
4: This is our school's all-subject AI agent management platform. Students can use them in class for different purposes. For example, there is a Chinese reading assessment assistant, a math agent for mental arithmetic practice, as well as a science encyclopedia and safety knowledge challenges. Behind each of these AI agents are different workflows designed for specific learning needs.
2: These AI tutors can help fill gaps in traditional classrooms, and they are also transforming how teachers teach and how they think about education.
5: 引入了 AI 以后呢?
6: After using AI, we found that teaching has become more open.

0: open and accessible to everyone. Teachers can now use data rather than just experience to better understand each student's needs. What used to be a one-size-fits-all practice has become more personalized, and students are developing stronger independent learning and thinking skills.
1: As AI capabilities advance rapidly, some may wonder, will AI replace teachers? Educators on the front lines share their insights.
0: AI can really amplify what teachers do. And I think compared to specific knowledge, what matters even more is teaching students how to think critically.
2: No matter the outside world changed into what kind of form or shapes, I still believe the responsibility, the job, the duty of a teacher is to protect the students. That is curiosity for the world, sympathy and empathy for other people, independent thinking, critical thinking, fair judgment for themselves. If they can have these kind of skills, I think no AI or humanoid robots can replace them or us. I totally believe that in that.
1: In the age of AI, technology is redefining the role and value of teachers. By embracing digital change and bringing intelligent tutors into everyday classrooms, teachers are finding new ways to work alongside AI, making education more accessible, caring, and effective for more students.
3: Okay, we are focusing more on the latest technology next. New warnings on artificial intelligence. Plus, take a bite out of Apple's latest products as the tech giant enters a new era.
4: Images may appear to be identical, but looks can be deceiving. The difference is not always obvious. It has to be discovered. There are always different sides to a story. We put the focus on the details. To see more, to understand better. 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

0: Welcome back, everyone. Science fiction or a warning of what's to come? Some of the loudest calls to slow down AI are coming from with inside the industry itself, with experts warning the technology could eventually pose an existential threat to humanity. Jagriti Dave reports.
1: Former Anthropic researcher Jacob Coxon first made headlines this week with a social media post announcing his resignation, accusing both his company and OpenAI of failing to act responsibly and gambling with our lives in their headlong pursuit of superintelligence. Another safety researcher at Anthropic estimated there is a greater than 10% chance that superintelligent AI could exterminate humanity by the end of the decade. More than 100 million people saw the post. Anthropic also released a report on Thursday saying it has introduced guardrails to prevent anyone from using its most advanced AI models to build deadly bioweapons. This year, Anthropic identified roughly 35 attempts to do this. Newly appointed OpenAI safety official Paul Cristiano is arguing for better safety mitigation from AI developers, along with greater international coordination.

0: a view echoed by the United Nations.
1: AI that escapes its testing environment or blackmails developers to prevent itself from being turned off is AI that is too powerful. I'm calling here today for an all-out effort to put cast iron guarantees in place around the safety and security of AI before it is too late.
0: Numerous hacking incidents in recent months by rogue AI agents have intensified global calls for stronger safeguards. But as the competition between companies and countries to develop advanced AI models intensifies, insiders like Coxon are issuing a clarion call to developers. Do not underestimate the power of this technology. Jagruti Dave, CGTN, Washington.
2: Meanwhile, a new era is underway at Apple. The tech giant unveiled its latest products on Wednesday while introducing its new executive at the helm. Mark New reports.
3: Apple's event kicked off with an attempt to find the best way to begin a new chapter.
4: Before revealing our main character.
5: No. Not me. That's your guy. That's your opener.
6: Hello and welcome to Apple Park. I am so thrilled to be here today.
3: New CEO John Ternus had an important task introducing the world to its latest flagship product, the iPhone 18 Pro and Pro Max. Faster processor, longer battery life, and a more powerful camera. The new phone comes at a time when a memory chip shortage is driving up costs. That's why the iPhone 18 Pro's base price of $1,200 was a surprise.
7: Cost of memory does not allow for the price of an iPhone to go up just $100. And that's exactly what Apple did with the iPhone 18 Pro and Pro Max. They only increased the price of their new latest devices by $100 compared to the devices they launched last year. And of course, that gives a very strong message. Apple is here to gain market share. Most of Apple's competitors are bringing prices up more.
3: Ternus also introduced a completely new form factor for Apple, the foldable iPhone Duo. A foldable is far from new to the market, but at a competitive $2,000 and a novel passport size, Apple's entry is expected to make waves.
7: Apple will teach millions and millions of users why do they need a foldable. What are the benefits to their lives if they upgrade from a traditional smartphone to a foldable? We expect Apple to become the biggest foldable brand by the end of next year.
3: Apple also introduced new AI capabilities, especially with its new Apple Watch Series 12, which will feature Live Rewind. The device captures sounds and conversations around a user and tries to make sense of it.
8: These specials are the heirloom tomato BLT, Caesar salad, cob salad, lentil soup, chicken alfredo, the smoked salmon, and the avocado tartine.
9: Just double press the digital crown, and Live Rewind transcribes what was just said.
7: I think they are doing it in a clever way because they will be able to offer some of these features without recording and allowing even the user to access those recordings.
3: Apple emphasizes that audio intelligence does not record or store the audio and that speakers are not identified. IDC analyst Geronimo believes Apple may be testing the waters to see if there's any backlash or concern before proceeding with other technology that may call into question privacy. Mark New, CGTN, Cupertino, California.
2: Now for more on Apple's next chapter, I spoke with Anna Rathbun. She is the founder and CEO of Grenadilla Advisory, and she began by talking about the foldable iPhone.
10: The fact that he made a comment about the form and the design of the competitors' phones tells me that it's being noticed by a hardware engineer. That is who John Ternus is. And I think he was just proud to be able to provide something that actually looks more like a mini iPad folded rather than an iPhone. But certainly, I think it's the reception at the very beginning has been pretty good.
2: Your thoughts, because as I understand it now, once it's open, you're able to use two apps at one time. What are your thoughts on this?
10: You know, I think that's going to catch. I think that's going to actually be popular with people. Multitasking is something that we all

0: do, and sometimes you're going from one app to another. Think about, two-factor authorization or multi-factor authorization. You have to have two apps open, but you have to go back and forth. So I think that is going to be very popular, as well as when you fold it, there's another screen that could actually be used just like a phone.
1: I think it looks pretty neat. I'm very intrigued. Now, under Turnus, you talked about his background, the kind of person he is. Is this what we can expect? And how do you think he's going to differ from the Tim Cook era? What will consumers and investors notice?
0: We don't know yet because there's very little that he has said, and he's been, CEO just for a few days. I think he's going to be continuing the legacy of Tim Cook in terms of managing a very, very large global company. But there is a focus back to hardware, back to design. And I think this is actually really good for Apple going forward, because if Apple's going to be serious about its adoption of AI, it really has to have a seamless collaboration between the hardware and the software, as we could see actually in the foldable phones, right? So
1: Right.
0: I think in order to win in the AI race or be able to incorporate AI into their products, having John Ternus at the helm actually couldn't hurt. In fact, it could help.
1: It's a lot more expensive than my old iPhone 17, but I'm told at $2,000 it's a competitive price. But do you think that price is going to turn some people off? Or given Apple's long-term success with the phone, do you think people are going to be waiting in line to get this on October 23rd?
0: Sure about waiting in line. This might take some time for people to for it to get popular among people and to create that line. Now, if you look at their competitors, I'm thinking of like a Z flip phone, or it's more like a Z fold. Those things actually go toward $2,000, so it's not too different from its competitors in terms of size. If we have a K-shaped economy here in the United States, and it's really the upper leg of that K that is really carrying the consumers here in the United States, those are the type of people who are going to be able to afford it, be interested in it, and actually test it out. They might be the first testers. So I think this is a multi-year run-up to see what it can actually do and whether it has staying power.
1: How do you believe the latest Apple intelligence and Siri upgrades are going to translate into something that consumers will actually notice day to day?
0: Yeah, I think Siri having its own app is a start. Sometimes, I'm an iPhone user. Sometimes I'm like, where's Siri? And I have to talk into it. Sometimes those buttons don't always work. So I think that's going to be very helpful. Siri being incorporated into other apps, being able to take information from other areas of the phone, knowing who you are and having data on you, I think that'll be important. The question really is, and it depends on the user. I mean, do you use your phone that way? I think this is a very, very user-specific question. I personally don't use my phone that way. I don't rely on it that much. So whether or not AI, in terms of Siri, is going to be popular, I'm not sure. Personally, I'm looking forward to other forms that are coming out, perhaps glasses that has lenses that can actually see for you and determine what you are seeing for you, and analyze it. I think that's going to be the cool next step for Apple.
1: Yeah, indeed, it's going to be an amazing step. And really, talking about the glasses, talking about technology, China remains one of Apple's most important markets. How critical right now do you believe that the rollout of Apple Intelligence is there to Apple's next phase of global growth?
0: I mean, it's very, very important. I mean, first of all, foldable phones in general are very popular in Asia. I mean, Korea, certainly. And I believe Tim Cook went to Korea and actually saw being used and being very popular, and China as well. And on top of that, the AI component. The AI component, Apple is actually a little bit late compared to its competitors.
1: And our thanks to Anna Rathman for that insight. Okay, coming up on this edition of Global Business, India is hosting BRICS leaders in New Delhi this weekend. We will look at the top economic issues that will be on the table.
2: I see a country on the move.
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2: Yes.

0: but it's a challenge.
1: We have one foot in the future.
2: But we never forget our past.
3: We need to talk to one another.
1: And listen.
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0: Welcome back, everyone. BRICS leaders are preparing to gather in India with some of the world's biggest economic and geopolitical challenges on the agenda. This will be the fourth time that India has hosted the summit. Ravinder Bawa reports.
1: The stage is all set for the biggest diplomatic gathering in Delhi. The 18th BRICS summit will bring together leaders from member and partner countries here on Saturday.
2: The forum will focus on inclusive urban development, climate and disaster resilient infrastructure, local level finance and digital innovation.
3: The theme of the New Delhi summit meeting is innovation, cooperation, resilience, sustainability. From that point of view, they want to treat cautiously and they also want to address the shocks. The shocks are as a result of Gaza strikes, Russia-Ukraine conflict, the Iran conflict. The fertilizer, fuel and food prices have gone up. And trade imbalances due to the U.S. administration tariffs and sanctions.
2: The venue for the meeting is all decked out to welcome the leaders. Over the last few days, rehearsals for movement of cavalcades from airport to hotels to venue have been conducted many times. The government has declared a holiday on Friday and Saturday. 35 traffic routes are likely to be affected and are under CCTV surveillance. A multi-layered security grid has been put in place with anti-craft guns, anti-drone systems, snipers and anti-sabotage teams deployed at strategic locations.
1: Almost 25,000 security personnel have been deployed. All preparations are in place for a successful summit and all efforts are being made in order to come out with a consensus declaration that can reflect the challenges of recent times. Ravinder Bawa, CGTN, Delhi.
0: With AI impacting all aspects of society, efforts at this year's BRICS Summit are focused on technology development, talent training, and AI governance. Wang Yu reports on how that is benefiting member nations.
4: Artificial intelligence has become an increasingly important area of cooperation among BRICS countries, a major grouping of emerging markets and developing economies. The China BRICS Artificial Intelligence Development and Cooperation Center, established in 2024, is one of the mechanisms created to promote cooperation in the field. The center has since expanded its work to areas including research, talent training, innovation, and industrial cooperation.
5: Domestic development of the center was largely completed in 2025, and a branch was established in Brazil this year. It now has an expert team of more than 40 people from 8 BRICS countries and 4 international

0: organizations. A cooperation network involving 25 major institutions has been established.
1: Building the basic framework is just the first step. The expert says BRICS countries now need to make better use of their complementary strength while building mutual trust and consensus. China has already announced measures to strengthen AI capacity in developing countries. At the 2026 World Artificial Intelligence Conference in Shanghai, China announced plans to provide developing countries with 5,000 opportunities for AI training and seminars over the next 5 years. It also announced plans to develop international AI application cooperation centers with BRICS and other regional organizations. India, this year's BRICS chair, has also placed artificial intelligence and digital infrastructure among its priorities under the innovation agenda. At the BRICS Science Academies Forum in India in July, participants explored how AI can support sustainable development and strengthen scientific cooperation across the Global South.
0: BRICS countries have rich resources in AI, including talent, funding, and experience, and each member has its own strengths. The potential for cooperation is enormous. The priority now is to build mutual trust and consensus. I believe we will see tangible results over the coming years.
1: BRICS countries may have different strengths and priorities when it comes to AI, but as cooperation expands, the question is how those differences can be turned into opportunities for collaboration. And that will be one of the things to watch as leaders meet at the upcoming summit. Hong Yue, CGTN, Beijing.
2: 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We'll be right back.
3: Modern vitality, born of ancient civilizations. Asia exemplifies diversity in its best sense and welcomes changes at the fastest pace. Asia Today brings you the headlines from the most populous continent, puts in focus politics, economies, and faces, and takes you on a tour of the sights from the region and beyond.
4: Images may appear to be identical, but looks can be deceiving. The difference is not always obvious. It has to be discovered. There are always different sides to a story. We put the focus on the details. To see more, to understand better. CGTN. See the difference.

0: Welcome back, everyone. It's time now to recap today's top business headlines. U.S. inflation pressure is heating up yet once again, as rising energy costs are driving wholesale prices higher. Producer prices rose 0.4% in the month of August. That is the most in 3 months. Now, year on year, they are up 5.4%. Meanwhile, the European Central Bank has raised its key rate by a quarter point. It now stands at 2.5%. This is the second hike this year. ECB President Christine Lagarde is warning inflation could stay higher for a longer period of time as the U.S.-Iran conflict continues to disrupt global energy supplies. And Oracle shares jumping 7% in extended trading Thursday, this after the company beat quarterly forecasts. Its cloud infrastructure revenue more than doubled, while total revenue rose 30% to more than $19 billion. And finally, Europe wants back into the space race. But can it catch up with the United States and China? Well, that is the big question at an international space summit going on in Paris, where money, technology, and ambition are all under the microscope. Sarah Coates reports.
1: The space race is accelerating. As it stands, the United States dominates commercial launches while

0: China has its own space station and is pushing towards the moon, leaving Europe fighting to catch up. It spends about five times less on space than the US and still relies heavily on American technology, with French President Emmanuel Macron saying the status quo needs to change.
1: We must now go further and step up to the scale of the major challenges. First, with a strong vision, bringing states and stakeholders together. To achieve this, the European Union must fully take political responsibility for its space policy.
2: Ambitieux, clair et exigeant.
3: This race is about much more than rockets. Satellites keep our economies, communication systems, and defense systems running. And whoever controls that technology holds the real power here on Earth.
0: But turning ambition into reality means Europe needs to reduce its reliance on others.
4: Perhaps this is Europe's moment. We can't just sit on the sidelines. We have everything we need to succeed in space. World-class technology, universities, research laboratories, companies and space agencies. We need to take charge of our own future, work more closely together, build greater autonomy and move forward. Frankly, there isn't much alternative.
0: Jean-François Clairvoyant flew on three NASA space shuttle missions during a time when Europe and the United States worked very closely to explore the cosmos. He says while Europe doesn't have the same money or launch capacity as the US, it shouldn't be underestimated.
5: We landed on the nucleus of a comet with a precision of 1 meter, 50 million kilometers away from Earth. We, Europe, we did that. So we don't have as much resources as the United States, but we are, I would say, at the equivalent level of knowledge of technology, and that's why we are preferred partners for the US and for many other space agencies.
0: And beyond the politics and competition, Clairvoyant says seeing Earth from space changes the way you understand our place in the universe.
5: It's alive. You see the climatic life, you see the electrical life, the auroras, you see the tectonic life, the volcanoes, you see the cosmic life, you see impacts of asteroids that reminds you that the Earth is a kind of natural spaceship that transports us in the cosmos. At the end, you wonder about the creation. You don't find the answer.
0: A perspective from space that drives home just how precious our Earth really is. Sarah Coates, CGTN, Paris.
6: That's it for this edition of Global Business. As always, you can check out other editions of Global Business out of Beijing, Washington, Nairobi, and London. The times are shown right there. I'm Sean Caleb, and from all of us here in Washington, D.C., we thank you so much for watching.

0: At least 25 are dead after a fire on a cargo ship in eastern China. An emergency response is underway as President Xi Jinping calls for an investigation into the cause. Also, a deadly fire on a passenger ferry in the Philippines. There are at least 5 people dead, scores missing, and the search and rescue operation continues. And U.S. President Donald Trump makes a controversial pledge during a Republican Party convention. What he promised Americans is sparking a heated debate. Hello, and thanks for joining us. I'm Diego Laje in Washington, D.C. We begin with a deadly fire on board a cargo ship in China. The vessel caught fire while undergoing repairs at a shipyard in the port of Qingdao. Chinese President Xi Jinping has called for a swift investigation into the cause. CGTN's You Yang has more.
1: According to the latest information released by CMG reporters on the scene, 25 people were confirmed dead after a foreign cargo ship caught fire in Qingdao in China's Shandong province. The fire broke out at around 11:15 a.m. local time on Thursday while the ship was actually undergoing maintenance at the shipyard. The Municipal Fire and Rescue Bureau said 42 people were aboard the ship, with 12 safely evacuated and 5 injured individuals were actually taken into the hospital, where they are actually in stable condition. The blaze was extinguished at around 2:30 p.m. Around 8 p.m. local time, rescuers found all 25 people initially reported missing, all with no signs of life. Following the accident, authorities in Shandong province and the Qingdao city immediately activated an emergency response mechanism. That is to say, emergency management, fire and rescue, public security, health and industrial authorities were mobilized to carry out rescue operations. Just as you mentioned, the Chinese President Xi Jinping issued an important instruction after the Qingdao fire, urging efforts to prevent a similar major accident. She said all regions and the relevant departments should deeply learn from the lessons and thoroughly investigate and rectify various fire hazards and implement detailed preventive measures and effectively safeguard people's lives and property. Meanwhile, Chinese Premier Li Qiang also issued instructions. He said efforts should focus on fully treating the wounded and strictly preventing secondary disasters.
0: Yo Yang reporting there. And in the Philippines, an all-out effort to find survivors after a passenger ferry caught fire. It burst into flames while en route to a popular tourist destination. So far, 5 people are confirmed dead, but dozens are still missing. Coast Guard, military, and civilian vessels have all joined the search. Gretchen Malalad has details from Manila.
2: The passenger ferry MV June Aster was carrying 134 people on board when it caught fire Wednesday night about 2 nautical miles off the coast of Coron, Palawan in the western Philippines. The vessel had departed from Baseco Port in the Philippine capital, Manila, and was bound for Palawan when the fire broke out. Videos released by the Philippine Coast Guard show the ferry completely engulfed in flames as Coast Guard personnel rushed to the scene and searched the surrounding waters. In one video, a man can be seen treading water in the darkness as a Coast Guard rescuer throws him a life jacket, trying to get him to safety. You can hear the rescuers shouting as they search the dark waters for people who may have jumped or fallen from the burning vessel. The operation was made even more difficult by the darkness and poor visibility. Passengers were rescued overnight, but there were also reported casualties. Rescue teams were seen recovering victims and placing them in body bags. The Philippine Coast Guard has also released drone footage showing the ferry after the fire. These images give a sense of the scale of the blaze. Much of the vessel has been blackened and badly damaged, with smoke still rising from the ship. According to authorities, rescue efforts have also been hampered by bad weather and strong currents, which had dragged the vessel further away from shore. Authorities are continuing the search for those still missing and working to account for everyone who was on board. The cause of the fire remains under investigation. Gretchen Malalad, CGTN, Manila.

0: Iran-backed Houthis widened their grip on Red Sea ports. They have seized control of the key town of Mocha near Bab al-Mandab Strait, a crucial route for global shipping. Saudi Arabia relies on that waterway after Iranian attacks on the Strait of Hormuz, as Jim Spellman reports.
1: The Iran-aligned Houthis have seized control of the crucial Red Sea port city of Mocha from the internationally recognized government backed by Saudi Arabia. The port is located less than 80 kilometers north of the Bab al-Mandab Strait and could give the Houthis greater ability to control and disrupt Saudi oil flowing out of the Red Sea. The price of crude oil rose in response to the news. But Houthi officials released a statement saying, quote, maritime navigation is safe and that they are prepared to be a part of a regional security network to protect vessels traveling in the area. This comes after several days of intense fighting. The two sides had maintained a fragile truce since 2022, but that has fallen apart in recent months as tensions between the U.S. and Iran continue. The Houthis control the capital, Sana'a, and want to be recognized as the legitimate government of the country. It's not clear how much land Houthi forces will be able to control to the south. If they make it to Bab al-Mandab, they will essentially control nearly the entire Red Sea coast of Yemen. It's also not clear if this will draw Saudi Arabia into more direct fighting with the Houthis. The U.S. has been in contact with the Kingdom of Saudi Arabia regarding these latest developments. Meantime, at the request of the U.K. and Bahrain, the U.N. Security Council met to discuss the situation. Multiple countries called for a negotiated settlement of the conflict between the Houthis and the Yemeni government. Earlier, the permanent members of the UN Security Council clashed on Thursday over the validity of so-called snapback sanctions against Iran as part of the 2015 nuclear deal. China used the session to push the U.S. to stop using military force and to renew negotiations. On Wednesday, the International Atomic Energy Agency referred Iran to the Security Council over complaints Tehran has not shared information about its nuclear program and stockpiles of enriched uranium in more than a year. Jim Spellman, CGTN, Washington.
0: Tehran is waiving a freight charge for foreign vessels carrying energy products to and from Iran. The country is trying to keep oil exports flowing while a U.S. naval blockade disrupts shipments. More on this from CGTN's Hassan Kevani in central Iran.
2: That was a report published by Fars News Agency close to the Islamic Revolution Guards Corps. According to the report, Iran has temporarily suspended a 10% levy on cargo transport from foreign ships carrying energy products. This covers ships transporting energy products from Iranian ports or bringing such cargoes into Iran. Now, Iran has one of the world's largest oil tanker fleets by vessel numbers, and this levy existed for years to protect the domestic fleet. Now the suspension comes as conflict and attacks on ships near the Strait of Hormuz have driven up shipping and maritime insurance costs. On top of that, over the past few days, Iran has lost between 5 and 10 oil tankers as a result of U.S. strikes. So this could be an incentive to encourage foreign shipping companies to carry Iran's crude out of the Persian Gulf in particular. At the same time, there's a strict naval blockade by the U.S. Navy closely monitoring any vessels entering or leaving Iranian territorial waters. We're hearing Iran has not been able to export its crude oil or dispatch oil tankers out of the Persian Gulf or the Sea of Oman for weeks. Tehran's inability to export crude combined with its current oil storage capacity could have very negative consequences for Iran's oil wells, especially as southern parts of Iran are the scene of exchange of fire. Over the past 3 days, the U.S. military has shifted its attacks from coastal areas to oil tankers belonging to Iran's national oil company. Iran is warning that it may not tolerate this situation and that if it cannot export oil, no country in the region will be able or allowed to do so.
0: Still ahead, does Europe have what it takes to play catch up in the space race? We'll take a close.

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1: ...360-degree profiles of industry movers and shakers, tech mavericks, and policymakers. 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

0: Welcome back. Republicans are gathering in Texas for the second and final day of their first ever midterm convention. The party is using the event to rally voters and candidates ahead of November elections. Trump is there to shore up support for Republicans at risk of losing their seats in Congress.
1: So I'm asking you to pretend that I'm on the ballot. I'm on the ballot. I'm on the ballot. Just one more time. Because if we lose, you're going to lose your border. You're going to lose your tax cuts. You're going to lose your safety and security. You're going to lose your wealth.
0: Much of Trump's speech was based on his usual rhetoric, but he made one big promise to voters, and CGTN's Tony Waterman explains.
2: Conventions are often used to present new ideas and promises, but this one is completely unprecedented. President Trump pledging to give American adults $5,000 apiece, but only if Republicans win the midterm elections.
1: But because of our tremendous strength and success economically, I will issue a dividend to every adult citizen in the United States of America for $5,000.
2: The president didn't provide details on what he's been calling the Trump dividend, besides saying that this is money that is going to have to be spent in the United States. But again, this is absolutely unprecedented. And in fact, offering money or anything of value to influence a vote is a federal crime. Now, critics have been quick to call this a bribe, but the president, as you heard just there, is really trying to frame this as a dividend for a booming economy. And the economy is the top issue heading into the November midterms. Polls have been showing that Americans feel very downbeat. Even Republicans, voters unhappy over inflation, over the cost of living, the war in Iran. And right now, it looks like Democrats will take back the House and possibly also the Senate. So this promise of $5,000 if Republicans win to many individuals is just evidence of how nervous the president is heading into this election. But the proposal has garnered just a lot of backlash. The House Minority Leader Hakeem Jeffries saying, why should anyone believe Donald Trump's promise to give $5,000 to every adult American after the election? These extremists are lying to the country again. Republicans are also skeptical, especially the fiscal hawks within the GOP. The Trump dividend is going to cost more than $1.3 trillion at a time when the U.S.

0: deficit is at a record high. It would also require congressional approval, and they have given no indication that this is something that they are willing to do. But this is a strategy that President Trump has tried before to rally people to his corner, particularly around some very unpopular policies. So he promised a Doge dividend, also a $2,000 tariff refund. Neither of those pledges ever materialized, and it's unlikely that this one will either. Tony Waterman, CGTN, Washington.
1: Meanwhile, the U.S. Supreme Court has once again blocked Missouri from using a new congressional map drawn to favor Republicans in November's midterm election. The Republican-led legislature withdrew the districts last year in an effort to gain another House seat. The ruling means Missouri will likely return to its previous voting map from 2022, where Republicans hold 6 of 8 House seats, rather than potentially winning a 7th. The decision is a setback for Republican efforts to reshape congressional districts in their favor. There are mounting concerns about where artificial intelligence could be headed. Some AI insiders say reality could soon look more like science fiction, and they're calling for a slowdown in the race to build more powerful systems. Some even warning of AI's existential risk to humanity. Jagruti Dave reports.
2: Former Anthropic researcher Jacob Coxon first made headlines this week with a social media post announcing his resignation, accusing both his company and OpenAI of failing to act responsibly and gambling with our lives in their headlong pursuit of superintelligence. Another safety researcher at Anthropic estimated there is a greater than 10% chance that superintelligent AI could exterminate humanity by the end of the decade. More than 100 million people saw the post. Anthropic also released a report on Thursday saying it has introduced guardrails to prevent anyone from using its most advanced AI models to build deadly bioweapons. This year, Anthropic identified roughly 35 attempts to do this. Newly appointed OpenAI safety official Paul Cristiano is arguing for better safety mitigation from AI developers, along with greater international coordination. A view echoed by the United Nations.
3: AI that escapes its testing environment or blackmails developers to prevent itself from being turned off is AI that is too powerful. I'm calling here today for an all-out effort to put cast iron guarantees in place around the safety and security of AI before it is too late.
2: Numerous hacking incidents in recent months by rogue AI agents have intensified global calls for stronger safeguards. But as the competition between companies and countries to develop advanced AI models intensifies, insiders like Coxon are issuing a clarion call to developers. Do not underestimate the power of this technology. Jagruti Dave, CGTN, Washington.
1: Europe is trying to close the gap with the United States and China in the space race. The issue is part of the discussions at an international space summit in Paris. The big question, does Europe have the money, technology, and ambition to keep pace? Sarah Coates is there.
4: The space race is accelerating. As it stands, the United States dominates commercial launches, while China has its own space station and is pushing towards the moon, leaving Europe fighting to catch up. It spends about 5 times less on space than the US and still relies heavily on American technology, with French President Emmanuel Macron saying the status quo needs to change.
5: We must now go further and step up to the scale of the major challenges. First, with a strong vision, bringing states and stakeholders together. To achieve this, the European Union must fully take political responsibility for its space policy.
6: Ambitieux, clair et exigeant.
4: This race is about much more than rockets. Satellites keep our economies, communication systems, and defense systems running. And whoever controls that technology holds the real power here on Earth. But turning ambition into reality means Europe needs to reduce its reliance on others.
7: Perhaps this is Europe's moment. We can't just sit on the sidelines. We have everything we need to succeed in space. World-class technology, universities, research laboratories, companies and space agencies. We need to take charge of our own future, work more closely together, build greater autonomy and move forward. Frankly, there isn't much alternative.
4: Jean-François Clavoy flew on three NASA space shuttle missions during a time when Europe and the United States worked very closely to explore the cosmos. He says while Europe doesn't have the same money or launch capacity as the US, it shouldn't be underestimated.
8: We landed on the nucleus of a comet with a precision of 1 meter. 50 million kilometers away from Earth. Europe did that. So we don't have as much resources as the United States, but we are, I would say, at the equivalent level of knowledge of technology, and that's why we are preferred partners for the US and for many other space agencies.
4: And beyond the politics and competition, Clavoy says seeing Earth from space changes the way you understand our place in the universe.
8: It's alive. You see the climatic life, you see the electrical life, the auroras, you see the tectonic life, the volcanoes, you see the cosmic life, you see impacts of asteroids that reminds you that the Earth is a kind of natural spaceship that transports us in the cosmos. At the end, you wonder about the creation. You don't find the answer.
4: A perspective from space that drives home just how precious our Earth really is. Sarah Coates, CGTN, Paris.
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0: Welcome back. Friday marks the 25th anniversary of the 9/11 attacks. Remembrances are planned around the world to honor the nearly 3,000 who died in the worst terror attack on U.S. soil. And an enlightening true story from that dark day is hitting the stage here in Washington. Centered 1,800 kilometers northeast of New York City's Ground Zero, in a small Canadian town in Newfoundland, a place where a special act of kindness put it on the map. CGTN's Francis Koh has more.
1: September 11th, 2001, forever seared in the world's conscience, fear, shock.
2: The Trade Center's down, it's down, it's down.
1: Terror.
3: Trying to save my sister's life, the truth of that building.
1: And remarkably, hope just across the U.S. border. As terrorism ruled the skies that day, U.S. airspace closed for the first time in history, grounding thousands of planes and stranding thousands of people. 38 commercial aircraft originally headed to the U.S. were suddenly diverted here to Gander, Newfoundland, a small Canadian town just shy of 10,000 residents that nearly doubled when about 7,000 weary passengers and crew from all over the world abruptly arrived. Yeah. Lana Andrews was a waitress at a local hotel at the time.
4: All types of people, all walks of life. They didn't know where they were scared. They were, you know, they had no idea where Newfoundland was.
5: They didn't even know where Newfoundland was.
4: No, at that time they didn't.
5: Now they do.

0: They know now. They certainly know now.
1: The massive influx outweighed by an outpouring of gander compassion. The entire town opened its homes and hearts.
2: It's unbelievable the amount of support and donations.
1: Providing food, clothes, shelter, and comfort. Andrews welcomed a newly married couple to her home.
0: I had things to do. You stay here, relax, wash your clothes, get a shower, and I'll be

0: That extraordinary story of kindness, depicted in the musical Come From Away, a Tony Award-winning production that's traveled the world on Broadway and now taking center stage at Washington, D.C.'s historic Ford's Theater on the 25th anniversary of that fateful day. It's a fast-paced 100 minutes, 12 actors playing dozens of different characters. Lawrence Redman depicts Claude Elliott, Gander's mayor at the time.
1: The American story is 9/11. The Canadian story is 9/12. It asks a simple question, I think, of probably everybody who's going to come, which is, what would you do? If this happened, how would you respond?
0: Kevin McAllister has devoted 10 years to the production, first as an understudy in 2016, now as director.
2: And I remember the first time they ran it, and my mouth was just hanging open. Like, the amount of joy and sorrow and remembrance and just hunger I had for being a part of this was exponential. It's rooted in goodness, and it's rooted in the idea that all of us can be great, that all of us can change someone's lives for the better by doing the smallest thing possible. That message is going to remain in this production and every other production, that love and light is not as far away as we believe.
3: It is true to the story. 7,000 people came to town, strangers, and 2 days later they were friends, and 2 days later they were family. But it's a celebration of who we are, right? You know, it shows the world who we are.
0: For Gander's humble residents, this fame can feel more overwhelming than what they actually did on 9/11. But Anders has come to embrace it. A true life story of humanity at its best after witnessing its worst. Francis Koh, CGTN, Washington.
4: And that's the world today. I'm Diego Laje. China 24 is up next. And for more news, anytime, you can check out our website, cgtn.com.

0: likely on the agenda. Plus, China is hosting not just one, but two international trade fairs. Some highlights from Beijing and Xiamen coming up.
1: Hello, and thanks for joining us. I'm Diego Laje in Washington, D.C. We begin with a deadly fire on board a cargo ship in China. The vessel caught fire while undergoing repairs at a shipyard in the port of Qingdao. That's where we find Xia Reixue, who has the latest on the ongoing investigation.
2: Yeah, we're standing outside the shipyard. From the footage my colleagues filmed yesterday, the ship does not appear to have suffered any major visible damage to its outer structure. The hull looks largely intact, although there are some rusty patches and areas of decoloration on the surface. And according to ship tracking website, the vessel is a bulk carrier. It's around 189 meters long and 33 meters wide, and it's equipped with four cranes on deck. The fire started at around 11:15 a.m. on Thursday. There are 42 people on board at that time, and 12 were able to evacuate safely, while five others were injured and taken to the hospital. Their vital signs are reported to be stable, but another 25 people were initially reported missing. Authorities later confirmed that all 25 had been found, but none showed signs of life. What we have also learned from the rescuers is that much of the difficulty was not necessarily visible from outside the ship. Yesterday, my colleague was able to speak with firefighters who had been working inside the vessel. They told us the rescue teams had to enter the lower compartments through very narrow hatchways. Inside, there were smoke, intense heat, slippery stairways covered with oil and residue, as well as standing water in some areas. The layout below deck is also very complicated, with three lower levels, staggered sections, engines, and water circulation systems. Rescuers said some of those they were searching for were found in very, very confined spaces, making it extremely difficult to move them out. Chinese President Xi Jinping has called for a full investigation to the cause of the fire. Back to you.
1: Xia Reixue, thanks for that update. Meanwhile, India prepares to host Chinese President Xi Jinping and other leaders for the BRICS summit. It will be the fourth time Delhi has hosted the event. On the agenda, some of the world's biggest economic and geopolitical challenges. Ravinder Bava has more on what's expected.
3: The stage is all set for the biggest diplomatic gathering in Delhi. The 18th BRICS summit will bring together leaders from member and partner countries here on Saturday. The forum will focus on inclusive urban development, climate and disaster resilient infrastructure, local level finance, and digital innovation.
4: The theme of the New Delhi summit meeting is innovation, cooperation, resilience, sustainability. From that point of view, they want to treat cautiously and they also want to address the shocks. The shocks are as a result of Gaza strikes, Russia-Ukraine conflict, the Iran conflict. The fertilizer, fuel and food prices have gone up. And trade imbalances due to the U.S. administration tariffs and sanctions.
3: The venue for the meeting is all decked out to welcome the leaders. Over the last few days, rehearsals for movement of cavalcades from airport to hotels to venue have been conducted many times. The government has declared a holiday on Friday and Saturday. 35 traffic routes are likely to be affected and are under CCTV surveillance. A multi-layered security grid has been put in place with anti-craft guns, anti-drone systems, snipers, and anti-sabotage teams deployed at strategic locations. Almost 25,000 security personnel have been deployed. All preparations are in place for a successful summit, and all efforts are being made in order to come out with a consensus declaration that can reflect the challenges of recent times. Ravinder Bava,

At least 25 dead after a fire engulfs a cargo ship in eastern China. A massive emergency response as President Xi Jinping calls for an investigation into the cause. India prepares to host Xi and other world leaders for the BRICS summit. We'll have a preview of what's

0: CGTN, Delhi.
1: With AI impacting aspects of society, efforts at this year's BRICS summit are focused on technology development, talent training, and AI governance. Huang Yue reports on how that's benefiting member countries.
2: Artificial intelligence has become an increasingly important area of cooperation among BRICS countries, a major grouping of emerging markets and developing economies. The China BRICS Artificial Intelligence Development and Cooperation Center, established in 2024, is one of the mechanisms created to promote cooperation in the field. The center has since expanded its work to areas including research, talent training, innovation, and industrial cooperation.
3: Domestic development of the center was largely completed in 2025, and a branch was established in Brazil this year. It now has an expert team of more than 40 people from 8 BRICS countries and 4 international organizations. A cooperation network involving 25 major institutions has been established.
2: Building the basic framework is just the first step. The expert says BRICS countries now need to make better use of their complementary strength while building mutual trust and consensus. China has already announced measures to strengthen AI capacity in developing countries. At the 2026 World Artificial Intelligence Conference in Shanghai, China announced plans to provide developing countries with 5,000 opportunities for AI training and seminars over the next 5 years. It also announced plans to develop international AI application cooperation centers with BRICS and other regional organizations. India, this year's BRICS chair, has also placed artificial intelligence and digital infrastructure among its priorities under the innovation agenda. At the BRICS Science Academies Forum in India in July, participants explored how AI can support sustainable development and strengthen scientific cooperation across the Global South.
3: BRICS countries have rich resources in AI, including talent, funding, and experience, and each member has its own strengths. The potential for cooperation is enormous. The priority now is to build mutual trust and consensus. I believe we will see tangible results over the coming years.
2: BRICS countries may have different strengths and priorities when it comes to AI, but as cooperation expands, the question is how those differences can be turned into opportunities for collaboration. And that will be one of the things to watch as leaders meet at the upcoming summit. Huang Yue, CGTN, Beijing.
1: China has hosted the launch of a new global organization to fight telecom and cybercrime. Representatives from dozens of international organizations will be pooling their resources to help curb cross-border crime. Zhou Jiaxin reports.
4: The founding ceremony of the new International Alliance of Combating Telecom and Cyber Fraud took place on the sidelines of the Liangang Forum, a gathering widely seen as a key platform for global public security cooperation. Representatives from 46 founding countries, more than 30 observer nations and international bodies, including the UN and Interpol, witnessed the launch of the organization. It is designed with a clear operational mandate: intelligence exchange, coordinated enforcement, and capacity building across jurisdictions.
5: China is ready to work with all parties to uphold the spirit of the rule of law, improve cooperation mechanisms, and jointly build the alliance into a new type of platform for international law enforcement cooperation that is open and inclusive, clear in rules, professional and pragmatic, beneficial and shared by all, and coordinated and jointly governed.
4: The urgency behind such a mechanism is underscored by stark numbers. Reports suggest global annual losses from online scams now exceeded $400 billion. Fraudsters exploit legal loopholes, hide in multiple jurisdictions, and constantly upgrade their tactics with AI and deepfake tools.
6: This threat is growing in numbers, it's growing also in complexity. For the past 2 years, we saw in the usage of our tools and databases an increase of 55% that was reported by all the different member countries. Initiatives such as the alliance that was announced today are absolutely key on the fight against those threats.
7: China has already proved its value of cross-border collaboration and joint campaign in recent years with Cambodia, Myanmar, Thailand, the UAE led to the repatriation of thousands of suspects. dismantling of major scam

0: compounds. These operations lay groundwork for the Alliance's broader mission.
1: The focus is on building a joint early warning system, standardizing evidence collection, and organizing regular joint exercises. The alliance also aims to assist developing countries in strengthening their cybercrime units. Zhou Jiaxing, CGTN, in Jiangsu Province.
2: More than 100 representatives from maritime agencies across Asia have gathered in eastern China. They're discussing issues ranging from piracy and crime to environmental protection. The meeting comes as the global shipping industry faces mounting challenges. CGTN's Biran has more.
3: The meeting has brought together 124 representatives from 23 countries and regions, including the Republic of Korea, Singapore, and Vietnam, along with two international organizations and relevant Chinese authorities. The gathering comes as maritime security challenges become increasingly complex, with traditional and non-traditional threats increasingly intertwined.
4: The meeting brings together UNODC and the Information Sharing Center of the Regional Cooperation Agreement on Combating Piracy and Armed Robbery Against Ships in Asia. Under the theme of the Global Security Initiative, discussions focus on maritime crime, search and rescue, environmental protection, information sharing, joint exercises, and capacity building.
3: Discussions are centered on five key areas, including combating illegal activities at sea, maritime search and rescue, marine environmental protection, capacity building, information sharing, and joint exercises. Participants are also exchanging views on emerging maritime security issues, including the Global Security Initiative and law enforcement related to marine carbon sinks.
5: In the Environmental Protection Working Group, China proposed a new approach to marine carbon sink law enforcement, shifting the focus from punishment toward ecological restoration. It also called for an Asia-Pacific database on marine carbon sink enforcement to strengthen marine ecosystem protection and support global climate action.
3: Chinese authorities say the meeting is designed to turn dialogue into more practical cooperation, from improving maritime governance to strengthening the ability of participating agencies to act together when risks or emergencies arise at sea.
6: China shared its experience in combating maritime crime, environmental protection and search and rescue while proposing an expert advisory committee and a regional marine carbon sink law enforcement database. The initiatives aim to deepen cooperation and contribute Chinese approaches to regional maritime governance.
3: International participants also view the meeting as a platform to share experience in maritime law enforcement and explore further cooperation.
7: We have close link with a lot of countries of Asia, that is to say China, also Indonesia, Malaysia. And we are all agree that we have to face main threats, that is to say ecological threats, but also drug trafficking, but also EU fishing. And for all this situation, we have to have and to share a common vision. That's why we would like to share information more and more. And thanks to the HAGAM, it is a good opportunity to find the good channel to share this information.
8: From six countries meeting face-to-face to a broader group of nations joining the dialogue, China is seeking to build a consensus and promoting the vision of a maritime community of a shared future. Biran, CGTN, Hangzhou, Zhejiang Province.
2: Coming up, European and Chinese companies trying to build the next stage in trade ties. Details from an international fair in Xiamen after the break.

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Each one can open new perspectives, new possibilities. 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To see, discover, explore. We put the pieces together to find what really matters to you. All around the world, all around the clock. Our reporters are at home across the globe. From our headquarters in Beijing and production centers in Washington, Nairobi, and London,

Stories from across the globe, reaching people across the globe. CGTN. See the difference. Facing the unknown is always difficult. In a world in turmoil, it's easy to lose orientation. But when the storms come, we have to see the possibilities, reinvent, find new opportunities, discover a path forward. CGTN, see the difference.

0: Welcome back. Chinese companies are looking further afield for growth, and a major trade fair in Beijing is helping them make that push. The China International Fair for Trade and Services is bringing together exhibitors from more than 90 countries and international organizations, along with nearly 2,000 companies. A key focus this year, helping business expand overseas while showcasing new technology transforming the global services trade. China is also hosting a second major trade event at the investment fair in Xiamen. European companies are looking to deepen ties with China with new opportunities in healthcare, green energy, and digital tech. Li Shuang reports.
1: At this year's CIFID, more than 30 representatives from companies across Europe and China gathered for a discussion on the next stage of economic cooperation. French manufacturing giant Michelin says its business in China has evolved alongside the country's fast-growing auto industry.
2: BYD, Li Auto, XPeng, or Xiaomi, everyone. So 70% of our business is working with these Chinese producers. Many of the companies who join this fair today, they are all very successful in the China market. There is one common key success factor is the deep integration with the local ecosystems.
1: Finland is the country of honor at this year's CIFID. For Finnish innovation leaders, healthcare is another area with potential for closer cooperation.
3: Collaboration is needed. The project that I'm leading is about the European health data space, but of course there are also discussions how we can enable global collaboration. So there are ideas about the global health data space, and in that regard it's important that we discuss with many different countries and many different actors and stakeholders.
1: European businesses are looking beyond individual deals toward deeper and more integrated partnerships.
4: The Chinese market has developed from a strong industrial and a strong building capacity also to building up partnerships and also going in the direction in economic ecosystems and building up more complex relationships and more complex supply chains.
1: For European companies at CIFID, the opportunity is increasingly about becoming part of those networks and building partnerships that work in both directions. Li Shuang, CGTN, Xiamen, Fujian Province.
0: China's top economic planner has held a roundtable with senior executives from U.S. companies doing business in Beijing. More than 60 U.S. companies from technology, industry, consumer goods, and more took part in the event. Dai Kaiyi reports.
5: For U.S. companies operating in China, having a direct line to the country's top economic planner matters, especially when that dialogue happens at a time when China-U.S. economic and trade ties remain closely watched. Thursday's roundtable, organized by the National Development and Reform Commission, the NDRC, brought business leaders and policymakers together to discuss the business environment, policy support, and future investment.
6: We're very supportive of the vision that's been talked about here today, and we've heard elsewhere as well, for stronger domestic growth in the Chinese market to support overall global economic growth as well. The world is always better and moves faster when the U.S. and China work together on solving these problems and unlocking these opportunities. So I have no doubt that while there's changes day to day and new dynamics here and there, the long-term partnership is very strong.
7: It's a great chance for our member companies to have a dialogue with NDRC to make sure they understand the plan.

0: make sure they understand the opportunity, and so they can direct their own company's efforts for the next couple of years to make sure they take advantage of that opportunity. One of the things that's important for American companies is to understand what the tenor is, what the attitude is between U.S. and China. The U.S.-China overall relationship is important from leader-to-leader development. That sends a signal that U.S. companies can continue to participate in the economy. We look forward for opportunities for our American and AmCham China member companies.
1: For these companies, understanding policy priorities can make a difference in how they plan for the future. So keeping the dialogue going is essential for business decision-making.
2: What happens in meetings like this can matter well beyond the conference room. For U.S. companies already investing in China, regular dialogue with policymakers is also about getting a clearer picture of the market and where the next stage of growth may come from. Daikai, CGTN, Beijing.
3: One of the secrets to China's success in global business is its trade fairs, also known as expos. They're part of a strategy to expand business-to-business services and sales across the global south. CGTN's Frank Contreras reports from the China Home Life Expo in Mexico City.
4: It's the 11th annual Mexico-China Home Life Expo, featuring around 500 exhibitors and some 30,000 buyers who attended the show. Here, China's enormous manufacturing capacity converts into relationships among buyers and sellers, and supply chains are created for Mexico and other developing nations. Many of the participants are Mexican business owners. People also come from other parts of Latin America, Canada, and the United States. Bino Pillai is the chief operating officer of Mi Orient International, a Chinese exhibition organizer helping companies showcase their products worldwide.
5: To advance the trade, you need platforms like this wherein people can come face-to-face interaction, they can touch and feel. So that is not being replaced by internet or AI.
4: One Chinese company makes and sells electric motorcycles and electric bicycles.
6: This is the first time I come to Mexico to attend the exhibition. They have many, many customers interested in our product. I wish we could have more business and customers from Mexico, and then to build more and more relationship with a customer from Mexico. Yeah.
4: Another Chinese company is selling electric vehicle chargers to meet Mexico's growing demand for such products. Judy Yan's company produces plastic packaging. She hopes to make sales contacts with Costco, Sam's, and Walmart in Mexico.
7: Because it's near to the U.S. and Canada. Actually, a lot of business is happening there, here. So this is why we just attend this exhibition to just introduce our products like this.
4: The president of Mexico's Chamber of Commerce in China says expos are a critical tool for people doing business in the global south and in China.
8: Absolutely, provided we have a plan in place to bring along entrepreneurs, companies, and government bodies that genuinely want to enter the Chinese or Mexican markets.
4: China Home Life Expo is on a world tour. Next stop, Sao Paulo, Brazil. And later this month, South Africa, then Vietnam, Indonesia, the United Arab Emirates, and India by year's end. Frank Contreras, CGTN, Mexico City.
3: In China, Peruvian blueberries are in increasingly high demand for their large size and flavor. Peru has become the world's largest exporter of the berry, and China is its fastest growing market, as Dan Colling reports from Lunahuana, Peru.
9: Picking blueberries in the shadow of the Andes Mountains. A decade ago, Peru barely grew this fruit. Now it is the world's largest exporter. It's partly driven by the global trend to eat more berries, a superfood and a source of antioxidants. But what makes Peruvian blueberries so appealing to Chinese consumers?
10: Here in a mountain valley in southern Peru is where a journey of thousands of kilometers begins for this particular variety of blueberry. Look at that. It's about 2 centimeters across, has a dense texture and a bluish sheen, and it's perfect for export by ship. So it could spend days or even weeks in a cargo hold and still arrive ripe for eating in China, where this particular variety is now extremely popular.
9: During the 2025-2026 season, Peru exported a record $2.5 billion of blueberries around the world. Their larger size, higher quality, firmer texture, and availability during a period when local supply is low make them popular in Northern Hemisphere markets like the United States, Europe, and China.
11: It generates income. The fruit is in high demand. It's highly marketable internationally, and it fetches a high price. It's making a real difference.
9: Growers and exporters like Ruth Cerazo are going all in on Peru's blueberry boom. While the United States remains the main export market for the fruit, Chinese demand is growing. Agri exports make up less than 3% of Peru's mainly mineral exports to China, so there is room for expansion. When it comes to blueberries, for Chinese consumers, the bigger the better.
12: In the case of the Chinese market, consumers there demand large-sized, eye-catching fruit. They want it in supermarkets, they want it in specialty stores, they want it through e-commerce and as gifts. In China, people don't just eat it. They usually visit a relative and give a gift, and that gift is generally a mix of fruits.
9: During the 2025-2026 season, Peru shipped 44,304 metric tons of blueberries to China, a 17% increase from the previous season. From the fields and packing houses of Peru to Chinese markets, this tiny fruit is becoming one of China's favorite snacks. Dan Collins, CGTN, in Lunahuana, Peru.
3: Thanks for watching China 24. I'm Diego Laje. And remember, for more news, anytime, you can check out our website, cgtn.com.

0: Chinese President Xi Jinping calls for a thorough investigation into a deadly fire aboard a foreign vessel in East China's Qingdao port. Yemen's Houthis take control of the city of Mocha on its advance toward another crucial shipping lane on the Red Sea. Algeria cuts diplomatic ties with the United Arab Emirates over what it calls hostile acts by Qatar. And a new report says digital technologies and innovation are driving deeper integration of global services trade and services consumption. Hello, welcome to The World Today on CGTN. Live from Beijing, I'm Pan Dong. Chinese President Xi Jinping has ordered intensified search and rescue following a deadly fire aboard a foreign cargo ship in East China's Shandong province. The vessel caught fire in the morning while undergoing maintenance at a shipyard in Qingdao, killing 25 people. Xi Jinping called for a thorough investigation to determine accountability and urged nationwide safety inspections to prevent major accidents. An emergency management team has been dispatched to the scene. And for more on that, let's cross live to our reporter Xia Reixue in Qingdao. She's been following this very closely. Reixue, bring us up to date.
1: Hello, Pan Dong. We are standing outside the shipyard. From the footage my colleagues filmed yesterday, the ship does not appear to have suffered any major visible damage to its outer structure. The hull looks largely intact, although there are some rusty patches and areas of discoloration of the surface. According to a ship tracking website, the vessel is a bulk carrier. It's around 189 meters and long and 88 meters wide. And there are 42 people on board at the time. 12 were able to evacuate safely, while 5 others were injured and taken to the hospital. Their vital signs are reported to be stable, but another 25 people were initially reported missing. Authorities later confirmed that all 25 had been found, but none showed signs of life. What we have also learned from rescuers is that much of the difficulty was not necessarily visible from outside the ship. Yesterday, my colleague was able to speak to some of the firefighters who had been working inside the vessel. They told us that the rescue teams had to enter the lower compartments through very narrow hatchways. Inside, there was smoke, intense heat, slippery stairways covered with oil and residue, as well as standing water in some areas. The layout below the deck is also very complicated, with 3 lower levels and staggered sections, engines and water circulation systems. Rescuers said some of those they were searching for were found in very confined spaces, making it extremely difficult to move them out. Chinese President Xi Jinping has called for a full investigation to the cause of the fire. Back to you, Pan Dong.
0: Thank you very much, our reporter Xia Reixue in Qingdao. And CGTN will keep you updated on this developing story in East China. But now turn to more global updates. Reports from the Democratic Republic of the Congo say 26 students have been killed in a fire in South Kivu province. The fire broke out in a neighborhood in Bukavu, burning around 300 wooden houses before spreading rapidly to 2 nearby primary schools. The vice governor of South Kivu province says 19 girls and 5 boys are among the dead. Officials have called for an investigation.
2: We were on the avenue and the children had just gone to school when the fire started not far from the school. 2 schools were affected by the blaze. Many children were injured and others died. Ambulances arrived to take away the bodies and the injured.
3: In total, we may have around 50 victims. Among them, we have recorded at least 8 fatalities, and we have transferred at least 20 injured people, including 17 who are in critical condition. These 8 cases arrived at the clinic already deceased.
4: Facing the unknown is always difficult. In a world in turmoil, it's easy to lose orientation. But when the storms come, we have to see the possibilities. Reinvent. Find new opportunities. Discover a path forward. CGTN. See the difference.
0: Yemen's Houthi group has seized

0: Coastal city of Mocha and are closer to another crucial shipping lane on the Red Sea. Capture of the city and its port marks a major battlefield shift along Yemen's western coast, bringing Houthi forces closer to Bab al-Mandab. The Houthis say shipping in the Red Sea and Bab al-Mandab Strait is still safe and normal. The Houthis and Saudi Arabia continue to trade fire. The latest developments in the Middle East sent oil prices surging 6% on Thursday, remaining above $100 a barrel. And Pakistan's foreign ministry says no decision has been made about a military response to Houthi attacks on Saudi Arabia. Islamabad has condemned the Houthi group and reaffirmed its solidarity with Riyadh. Pakistan's defense minister has suggested possible intervention if the attacks spill over into Saudi territory. Last month, Pakistan, Turkey and Saudi Arabia signed a joint defense agreement which stipulates that an armed attack on one of them will be considered an attack on all. Iran's Fars News Agency says Tehran has temporarily suspended a 10% freight charge on foreign vessels carrying energy products. This could encourage foreign fleets to carry goods to or from Iran as tensions remain high in the Strait of Hormuz. Iran also says its naval forces hit a U.S. unmanned surface vehicle on Thursday. Ihsan Kavani reports.
1: That was a report published by Fars News Agency close to the Islamic Revolution Guards Corps. According to the report, Iran has temporarily suspended a 10% levy on cargo transport from foreign ships carrying energy products. This covers ships transporting energy products from Iranian ports or bringing such cargoes into Iran. Now, Iran has one of the world's largest oil tanker fleets by vessel numbers, and this levy existed for years to protect the domestic fleet. Now, the suspension comes as conflict and attacks on ships near the Strait of Hormuz have driven up shipping and maritime insurance costs. On top of that, over the past few days, Iran has lost between 5 and 10 oil tankers as a result of U.S. strikes. So this could be an incentive to encourage foreign shipping companies to carry Iran's crude out of the Persian Gulf in particular. At the same time, there's a strict naval blockade by the U.S. Navy, closely monitoring any vessels entering or leaving Iranian territorial waters. We're hearing Iran has not been able to export its crude oil or dispatch oil tankers out of the Persian Gulf or the Sea of Oman for weeks. Tehran's inability to export crude combined with its current oil storage capacity could have very negative consequences for Iran's oil wells, especially as southern parts of Iran are the scene of exchange of fire. Over the past 3 days, the U.S. military has shifted its attacks from coastal areas to oil tankers belonging to Iran's national oil company. Iran is warning that it may not tolerate this situation and that if it cannot export oil, no country in the region will be able or allowed to do so.
0: Meanwhile, the United States has ramped up pressure on Iran through its military blockade and expanded efforts to isolate Tehran economically. The U.S. Central Command says it ordered 96 commercial vessels to change course in the Gulf region as it enforces its blockade of Iranian ports. The U.S. government has also imposed new sanctions on firms and individuals in Iraq, the UAE, Lebanon and Turkey that it says supports Iranian proxies and Tehran's military activities. The Treasury Department says it will also deny most Iran-related licensing requests. China has called for a return to diplomacy rather than force on the Iranian nuclear issue. China's deputy permanent representative to the UN, Sun Lei, says the hostilities in the Middle East have harmed people in the region and undermined the common interests of the international community.
2: The U.S. unilaterally withdrew from the Iran nuclear deal, used force against Iran twice during the negotiation process, and pursued a policy of maximum pressure against Iran. These are the main reasons the current situation in the Middle East and the Iranian nuclear issue have become so complex and difficult to resolve. The parties concerned must not put the cart before the horse. The U.S. should commit to no longer using force, engage in sincere negotiations with Iran, and ensure the effective implementation of any future agreement.
0: Israel says its forces have destroyed Hezbollah tunnels at a key site in southern Lebanon. Prime Minister Benjamin Netanyahu and his defense minister say troops will stay in a security zone in the area to prevent Hezbollah from rebuilding its presence. Lebanese media say the Israeli military set off a powerful blast at Ali al-Tahab Ridge. The reports say Hezbollah built an underground command center and weapons storage in that area, about 15 kilometers from the Israeli border. Eight countries have supported the United Kingdom's decision to restrict trade with illegal Israeli settlements in Palestine's West Bank. The joint statement was signed by foreign ministers of countries including Turkey, Pakistan, and Saudi Arabia. They reiterated the need for Israel to reverse settlement-related activity. They say Israel's moves threaten the geographic and the demographic status of the Palestinian territories and undermine the two-state solution to the Israel-Palestine conflict. Algeria has severed diplomatic ties with the United Arab Emirates. Algiers say its move follows a series of provocative or hostile actions by Abu Dhabi without giving further details. The Algerian Foreign Ministry says it has exhausted all means of preserving bilateral ties. The UAE ambassador has been informed of the decision. The UAE says it hopes Algeria's decision to cut diplomatic ties is temporary and Abu Dhabi is committed to preserving ties with Algeria. The issue of immigration in the UK has sparked protests for the third straight year. Many people are angry despite the drop in the number of migrant arrivals. The British government has tightened rules and tried to cut spending on a problem the UK has faced for over a decade. Ilo Abdavid reports.
3: It's been a long summer in the UK with anger exploding around immigration in some cities. In June, violence fueled on social media exploded in Northern Ireland. The murder of a young man triggered riots in Southampton and reprisal attacks too. Raise the Colours is a grassroots movement that began last year. Its members hang English and British flags, it says, to show pride and unity.
4: We're proud of our identity, we're proud of our roots, and we are losing our roots. A race, we're demographically changing, it's changing, there's boats coming in illegally.
3: In a recent survey, one in five Britons think immigration is their main problem. Politicians, left and right, seem to make it a key issue.
5: So let's begin with the over 10,000 foreign national offenders that are currently in Britain's prisons. We send people back to their country of origin.
6: Today, over 100,000 people live in asylum accommodation paid for by the taxpayer.
3: Waiz Tufan arrived in Britain 5 years ago. A former soldier who worked with the British forces in Afghanistan, he was evacuated under the Afghan Relocations and Assistance Policy. That allowed him and other Afghans to escape the Taliban.
7: If you see through the social media and everything, the only debate is always like there's a lot of people coming in the country, but I think most of them are coming to do more good work and make a better life.
3: In recent decades, Britain's armed forces have been cut back and reduced, so there are many military sites across the country that are barely being used. The UK government is now planning to move migrants from hotels and rehouse them in some of these camps. There are three of them across the country. One here in Barnum in Suffolk, also in Oxfordshire in the south, and Yorkshire in the north. In August, the unrest over immigration in the UK reached smaller towns like Thetford in Norfolk.
8: I think Thetford is a potential powder keg. I definitely think if the camp at Barnum opens, it's going to be a real flashpoint. and there are going to be problems.

0: if lots of men move in, more than 1,000 men move in, I think undoubtedly there will be criminal incidents in the town.
1: I'd say a significant proportion of people will link the lack of resources to their dislike of migrants. But I think there is also a kind of hardcore of people who will always think that way.
2: Thousands of migrants, as they wait for their asylum requests to be processed, are being moved to former military sites. Opposition to that policy is growing, as is resentment over billions of dollars in public funds being spent on dealing with immigration, while many Britons struggle with day-to-day costs of living. The UK government has a difficult balancing act between the value of immigration and the backlash to it. Yolo Ap Dafydd, CGTN.
3: Crossed raging rivers, climbed over impossible mountains, and made it through vast grassland. They kept walking for 2 years non-stop. Most didn't survive. But those who finally made it created a new China that few thought possible. This is the Long March. The spirit of the Long March is still there. From tech innovation to rural revitalization, in every beating heart of those on the frontier. It took China to where it is today, and will take the nation even further.
4: The Chinese Foreign Ministry has announced that at the invitation of Indian Prime Minister Narendra Modi, Chinese President Xi Jinping will attend the 18th BRICS Summit in New Delhi from September the 12th to the 13th. BRICS is the grouping of the world's major emerging economies and developing countries, with 11 member countries and 10 partner countries. This will be the fourth time India has hosted the summit since 2012, as our correspondent Ravinder Bauer reports from Delhi.
5: The stage is all set for the biggest diplomatic gathering in Delhi. The 18th BRICS Summit will bring together leaders from member and partner countries here on Saturday. The forum will focus on inclusive urban development, climate and disaster resilient infrastructure, local level finance and digital innovation.
6: The theme of the New Delhi Summit meeting is innovation, cooperation, resilience, sustainability. From that point of view, they want to treat cautiously and they also want to address the shocks. The shocks are as a result of Gaza strikes, Russia-Ukraine conflict, the Iran conflict. The fertilizer, fuel and food prices have gone up. And trade imbalances due to the U.S. administration tariffs and sanctions.
5: The venue for the meeting is all decked out to welcome the leaders. Over the last few days, rehearsals for movement of cavalcades from airport to hotels to venue have been conducted many times. The government has declared a holiday on Friday and Saturday. 35 traffic routes are likely to be affected and are under CCTV surveillance. A multi-layered security grid has been put in place with anti-craft guns, anti-drone systems, snipers and anti-sabotage teams deployed at strategic locations. Almost 25,000 security personnel have been deployed. All preparations are in place for a successful summit and all efforts are being made in order to come out with a consensus declaration that can reflect the challenges of recent times. Ravinder Bawa, CGTN, Delhi.
4: India is the world's most populous country and a key voice in the global south. CGTN spoke to Magash Shamar, a senior executive editor with Indian broadcaster NewsX World, about building economic resilience, one of the priorities of India's chairmanship of BRICS this year.
7: What do you think are India's top priorities that it will be looking to advance at this year's BRICS summit?
8: We talk about building resilience and innovation for cooperation and sustainability. So that's to push forth again.

0: and the Global South agenda, leadership role that India has played in putting out the Global South agenda, what is it that it desires of the Western world? We saw Indonesia becoming part, a permanent member of BRICS in 2025 at the Brazil summit. We also saw there were four other countries that were included into BRICS in 2024. So this process is going to continue in wake of a number of other countries, whether it is Turkey, Belarus, Uzbekistan, Senegal. They are all desirous of being part of BRICS. Talking about innovation, we are talking about digital public infrastructure. This is something that India has pushed successively.
1: From India's perspective, what do you think would constitute a successful outcome from the BRICS summit?
0: Counter-terrorism cooperation. There have been a lot of terrorist attacks that have taken place, the most recent being the Pahalgam terror attack. There were military strikes that were initiated by India. Building digital infrastructure, the digital public infrastructure, whether it is about UPI that India has been advocating and successfully implementing in countries in the subcontinent, in Southeast Asia, in Africa as well, to build a parallel currency as well, to not be more reliant on the Western financial institutions, not be reliant on SWIFT, not be reliant on the dollar.
1: With India as host country, what do you think India's role can be in transforming the bloc into an even more effective international institution?
0: Very important to build a consensus when it comes to United Nations reforms. That has been a common goal for BRICS nations. We have been fighting our fight for the past several years now that there needs to be an expansion of the traditional P5 nations at the UNSC. But slowly and steadily, things are changing to the Global South advantage. And this is really important.
2: Coming up on Global Watch in about 90 minutes, Chinese President Xi Jinping will attend the BRICS summit in New Delhi on Saturday and Sunday. We'll look at the changes in this grouping of emerging economies after 20 years and major issues on the summit's agenda. Do join us on Global Watch at noon Beijing time. That's 0400 GMT. China has released a report on global services trade development at the China International Fair for Trade in Services in Beijing. The report shows services trade has increasingly become a key engine driving economic growth. In 2025, global exports of digitally deliverable services stood at about $5.6 trillion, accounting for nearly 58% of global services exports. A separate report on the digital and intelligent development of services trade identifies four defining features: more efficient service provision, expanding boundaries of cross-border services, the continuous emergence of new business forms and models, and the urgent need to improve governance amid growing challenges. An expert says trade in services will deliver further growth to global economies in the years ahead.
3: 服务贸易和服务消费正在加快融合。
4: Services trade and services consumption are becoming increasingly integrated. On the one hand, digital technologies are expanding the scope for cross-border delivery of services and enriching domestic supply, which helps stimulate services consumption. On the other hand, services consumption in areas such as inbound tourism, cultural experiences, education, and healthcare is also creating new room for growth in services trade. Going forward, growth will increasingly be driven by greater openness and cooperation, digital empowerment and innovation in consumption scenarios.
2: The country of Georgia has debuted its national pavilion at this year's CIFTIS in Beijing. The Deputy Minister of Economy and Sustainable Development of Georgia delivered a speech at the Global Entrepreneurs Conference on Trade and Services. In an interview with CGTN, the Deputy Minister says Georgia hopes to diversify its trade partnerships and expand cooperation with China.
3: It's the first time that Georgia participates on CFTE's fair, and we are very much excited and enthusiastic about the opportunities that this platform offers to the participants, companies, also countries. Mm-hmm. This is about the new partnership. Mm-hmm. So we are looking forward for Georgian businesses, Georgian private sector, mm-hmm. to meet new partners. Yes. For instance, if we speak about the IT tech sector, mm-hmm.

0: regulatory and tax regime for technology companies, and many international companies benefit from being in Georgia already. So we are really looking forward for Georgian tech companies to meet their counterparts on Chinese side. I would say that China is central for Georgia in terms of the export market for many reasons. So this is one of the largest markets, first of all. And Georgia strongly needs diversification from single region to the wider coverage. So China is a very important partner. And as you mentioned, since the adoption of the free trade agreement, the trade turnover increased to 2.3 billion USD last year. And it's, of course, it's growing rapidly. And when we speak about safeties and services, I think that this could be another layer of our bilateral cooperation to work similarly on the development and on the export and investment in the sector of services. This is what we are looking for from this very event, but also as a pipeline of our bilateral relations.
1: Now let's recap our top stories this hour. Chinese President Xi Jinping calls for a thorough investigation into a deadly fire aboard a foreign vessel in East China's Qingdao port. Yemen's Houthi group takes control of the city of Mocha on its advance toward another crucial shipping lane on the Red Sea. Algeria cuts diplomatic ties with the United Arab Emirates over what it calls hostile acts by Abu Dhabi. And a new report says digital technologies and innovation are driving deeper integration of global services trade and services consumption. Before we go, let's head to northwest China's Xinjiang region for a rare glimpse of the Tianshan snow lotus in bloom. And with that, we end this edition of The World Today on CGTN. I'm Pan Zheng in Beijing. Stay tuned.

0: on today's World Insight. BRICS focus on building for resilience, innovation, cooperation, and sustainability as New Delhi hosts the 18th BRICS Summit on September 12 to 13. So, how does the upcoming meeting matter with leaders from expanding BRICS members find common ground for economic cooperation, strategic autonomy, and evolving global governance?
1: Hello and welcome to World Insight. I'm Tian Wei. The program is coming to you live from Beijing. Chinese President Xi Jinping will attend the 18th BRICS Summit in New Delhi this weekend.

at the invitation of Indian Prime Minister Narendra Modi. Building for resilience, innovation, cooperation, and sustainability is the theme of the upcoming summit. Since it was founded 2 decades ago, BRICS has grown from 4 members to 11 members plus 10 partner countries, now accounting for roughly 49.5% of the world's population, nearly 40% of global GDP, 26% of the global trade. Next year, China will assume the BRICS chairmanship. So what can we expect from this year's BRICS summit? Let's loop in our panelists.

0: Joining us, Gideon Chitanga, researcher from the Center for Geopolitical Security and Strategy with Northwest University of Potchefstroom from South Africa in Shanghai, Jiang Tianzhou, associate professor and deputy director from the Center for BRICS Studies with Fudan University in Kuala Lumpur, Malaysia, Peter T.C. Chan, former deputy director with the Institute of China Studies with University of Malaya. Last but not least, here in our studio in Beijing, Zhang Gong, professor from the University of International Business and Economics. Gentlemen, welcome to the program. Now, it is a very already expanded BRICS. There are, though, quite complicated relations among or between members of the BRICS and also its partner countries. How should we understand the nature of this platform? Go to you, Professor Jiang.
1: Well, I think, yes, as you just mentioned, the BRICS has become a very diverse group with new members coming. It's an expanded group. I think, you know, at the very beginning, it's just an initiative from Goldman Sachs as an investment label. But now I think it has become a multilateral institution platform for the global South. So today, I think, as we all know, that it accounts half of the global population, mm-hmm. and over 30% of global GDP. Well, I mean, we have different statistics. Anyway, I think the cooperation has also expanded beyond just the economic and trade dialogues to encompass like finance, industrial chains, digital transformation, and as right. well as like green technology, AI governance. So I think the BRICS will further enhance their influence and voice in a lot of global governance issues.
0: Diverse group and diverse topics. Now, to you, Professor Chitanga, is this going to be, as some portray, anti-West bloc, or this is in its DNA a very different platform that we're seeing?
2: Well, I think that the leaders of the BRICS actually coming together to address old problems, but also explore new opportunities. So the challenge to the West, I think, emerges from the perspective that the West proactively shaped the post Second World War global architecture, and obviously some issues will be challenged, and there's a lot of conversations about restructuring of the global economic system, global political system, and issues related to the representation of our countries and societies from the global South, which has been long marginalized. But I think that more importantly, there are new opportunities that are emerging that BRICS is pursuing, which do not necessarily lie in the realm of challenging the status quo, but exploring new opportunities that are beneficial to BRICS members, into BRICS membership in the global South, within the economic system, the use of new technologies, and broader participation. So I think this is, we cannot only talk of a counter hegemony, but we need to think progressively about how countries in the global South are exercising their agents to advance their interests.
0: Professor Gong, as a trade expert, I would love to go to you on that because

0: BRICS, with an expanded membership, certainly plays a bigger role in global trade and economic arena, even though it was originally not necessarily just about that. So how do you see we are having several trajectory at the same time? One is the global changes in geopolitics, for example. The other is the latest technology, including AI. And thirdly is the changes in the developing and emerging world, and now briefly called the Global South. So how do these three trajectories come together when it comes to the trade picture? Does BRICS gonna play a crucial role in future policy and also ecosystem?
1: Well, I think if you look at the original purpose of the BRICS, the establishment of BRICS, it's fundamentally an organization representing the voices of the Global South. I think the analogy to this is the G7, right? In the developed world, in the Western world, you have G7. And in the Global South, in the developing world, you have the BRICS. But I think the BRICS goes well beyond just a platform for advocacy, for voicing opinions, building consensus among the Global South countries. I think it has substance behind it. You have, for example, the BRICS Bank, for example, right? The New Development Bank.
0: Right.
1: It's actually taking actions. It's making loans. It's an international financial institution. You have also initiatives within the banks of substance. For example, the initiative about the development of an alternative currency for trade settlement, right? And I think, back to your question, I think there's a lot of initiatives and development with respect to intra-development world trade, right? You see China has developed, trading relationship and also currency swap relationship with multiple countries in the BRICS bloc. So I think it's a... It's sort of a combination of an advocacy group of representing the Global South, as well as an action organization that actually devoted to development. If you look at the theme of this time, India has said, it's very much about development, about innovation, about supply chain resilience, about these things. So I think there's actually real substance behind it, on top of sort of the advocacy building consensus function.
0: Right.
1: So it's actually a very effective organization.
0: There used to be talks about whether these economies are competitors among themselves in the global ecosystem. Mm-hmm. And now things have been changing. But to what extent, Mr. Chen, can you help us to understand better about that part?
2: I think let me give my Southeast Asian take on this. BRICS over the 20 years have really expanded. Indonesia is one of the new members, and Malaysia, Vietnam, and Thailand are the partner members that are seeking to become a full member. For the longest time, Southeast Asia never really felt that this is part of our story, but increasingly there is a sense of ownership now that ASEAN is part of BRICS and BRICS is part of ASEAN. And to come back to the question of the economic ecosystem itself, we really see this as part and parcel of the evolving other sort of economic initiatives that we are part of right now. For example, the BRI, the Global Development Initiative, RCEP, they all overlap in many ways. So they are very integrated. They are not just an advocacy, as John was saying, advocacy group, but also an action group that drives plans and trade agreements between regions. So certainly from ASEAN perspective, we already have our RCEP, but BRICS is another platform, another machinery for us to become more integrated globally. Yeah.
0: Tian Jiao, I would love to go to you on the next question, because innovation has always been the key when you observe the economic growth over the past few years. AI, artificial intelligence particularly, can be the potential. You've been doing a lot of research on BRICS economies and their potential in artificial intelligence, but bear in mind at this moment only China and the United States are the leading players in AI. So how is China likely to work with the other members and also partner economies of BRICS on AI. How much role really will the Global South play in the rule setting of AI governance?
3: Yeah, that's a great question. I mean, to begin with, I think it is entirely feasible for BRICS countries to achieve leapfrog development by seizing the opportunity presented by the artificial intelligence. And as you just mentioned, China is one of the leading power in AI technology. And I think China has an obligation to better assist BRICS members, partners, in advancing AI cooperation. And I think China has already established the China BRICS AI Cooperation Center. Mm-hmm. And beyond building an inclusive and universally accessible technology ecosystem through the open source models, I think China needs to promote the hard connectivity in infrastructure, mm-hmm. such as networks, energy and computing power, as well as I think soft connectivity, which is very important in data and ethical regulations. And furthermore, I think it should expedite the creation of a batch of demonstration projects centered on the AI Plus model.
0: Whoa. That's a lot of task, by the way, Tianjiao. You just outlined both the hardware and the software and how to link everybody together. I really wonder how efficiently that can be done. Though, over the past few days, have been hearing some results from, as you said, the Innovation Center regarding AI between and among the BRICS economies. Right. And they are talking about strategic planning, policy making, talent nurturing, industrial, incubating, and the list goes on. But how will these goals eventually translate into a very rapidly developing scene of technology as we speak? John, your thoughts?
1: Well, as you pointed out, that the two key players right now is the United States and China, and China being the only country in the developing world that still is able to stand up to Washington and compete with it in AI space. I think that bodes very well for the developing world. It bodes very well for countries that are interested in developing AI. But let's also be very honest. I mean, AI development here in China is a very fast-paced development. And I think it's, honestly speaking, it's unrealistic for China to share all its sort of, AI core and critical technologies with the developing world. I think there's no need for that. But nevertheless, I think President Xi, during a previous speech, said very clearly that in the space of AI development, China adopts an inclusive approach, right? Mm-hmm. That means that China is willing to share some aspects of AI development with the developing world and will help these countries to catch up. I think one of the, the risky future phenomenon that's probably going to unfold is the gap between the technology haves and have not probably is going to keep widening. Keep widening. And I think China is willing to do something in that space. In other words, China is trying to close that gap. Mm. I don't think it's realistic to expect, for example, Iran or Ethiopia to develop the same AI technology as China. It's not realistic, but at least I think in some areas, in areas of application of AI, China is very willing to share its results, right? We have an open source model, and we don't charge outrageous price for these tokens. I think it definitely, at least the Chinese government has demonstrated its willingness to at least share its technologies, as well as lessen the burden on these countries in developing these technologies and adopting these technologies.
0: Gideon, what about in South Africa? I mean, that as an example. We have seen over the past few days the G20 ministers meeting. Some consensus has been reached in North Carolina on AI governance, on cooperation, but we also see the world is not necessarily divided into North and South when it comes to how economy is going to choose, the partners they are going to work with. It's much more complex than that. So, Gideon, tell me more about your thoughts on that. How much really is labeled as Global South, how much is more complex economic relationship, political

0: relationship plus security relationship that's involved in AI development?
1: So I think that, like you have summarized it, it's a very complex question. And AI development means a lot of different things to different societies. The core driving factors, I think, if you think of the West, the prime driving factors are obviously security thinking and interlocking security and economic thinking. And much of the technologies that are produced, they are deeply embedded within those interests. Some of us broadly in the global South, in Africa, and specifically South Africa, which is slightly more advanced than other countries, the thinking is, how can we utilize AI for economic transformation?
0: Right.
1: And we think of the use of AI in terms of advancing industrialization, creating jobs, improving manufacturing, including the exploitation of the natural resources that we have. And if I have to think about the binary in the way that we see the world, the global South on one end and the West on the other, I think at this point we can talk about how China AI models are increasingly becoming popular in this part of the world simply because they are more open source, cheaper, and our entrepreneurs are engaging with them in terms of translating local languages and business interests and integrating them into AI. Broadly, I think that the main leaders, whether in politics or business, they would prefer an environment where both the key competitors, China and the US, could provide more accessible and more useful, relatable AI models that can be translated to the conditions in the African context or the global South.
0: Right. Peter, the technologies are developing very fast as we speak. Nothing is certain. Nothing is set. And that is the exciting part of it. So how about AI coordination, development, even policy strategizing among the global South as we speak when the BRICS are going to meet each other?
2: Yeah, absolutely. You know, we really should not be just rule takers. We really should be rule makers as well. And when it comes to a frontier technology like this, AI, that is going to shape our future, we really need to step up. Global South, the developing world, has to take initiative. And here, China's role is absolutely critical. During the summit in September, President Xi has announced that, you know, AI is going to be a global public good. Mm-hmm. And China would take the lead in trying to set AI global governance. And that kind of leadership is crucial for us in the developing world. We need guardrails to protect us from the unknown risks that AI poses, as much as the enormous good that it will bring to us. So I think it's a critical moment for us to step up and take up leadership on that.
0: Tianjiao, China has already offered 5,000 training opportunities for the Global South, together with some meteorological systems that's aided by AI technology for the Global South. How do you think this can be baby steps toward a bigger ecosystem, which China could provide both the support and also the resilience for the Global South to narrow that divide? And by the way, the Global South also have other choices, the United States and others, so upcoming. How do you see, as a Chinese scholar, the potential of this among the BRICS?
3: Yes, and I also would like to echo some other points mentioned by our panelists. I think, I think the training program, in fact, is compatible with China's, the inclusive development of artificial intelligence. Because, in fact, China is good at open source models, which means that for Global South countries, for BRICS members, you can use the open source models and by training your local data. But the key is how to train these models, how to develop your own models. So I think now, here, I mean, for the training program, China

0: will provide these technology transfer will provide these skills to local experts, professionals, to help them better train their own AI models and also help them to find the application scenarios, which I think is a good combination. And at the same time, I think it will bring a lot of, maybe new business models and maybe also application scenarios for public
1: Right.
0: interests, which will promote the AI cooperation among BRICS countries and Global South.
1: I see. We are seeing the BRICS summit really just weeks ahead of the possible interactions among the between the leaders of China and the United States, at least according to media reports. Meanwhile, we are also seeing this as part of a series of multilateral platforms interactions. Earlier, we see just a few days ago, Shanghai Cooperation Organization. Now we are with the BRICS. And there seems to be a lot of these platforms that are very active, as you said, overlapping, but at the same time can work among themselves to come up once and again interactive possibilities among the leaders from the Global South to come together and discuss. So what really can we expect, John? Tell me more about that, John. Especially in the coming weeks, with the expectation of more interaction between the two largest economies, China and US, what can BRICS contribute now as a sign of stability?
2: Well, I think at the end of the day, the Sino-US relationship is definitely the most important bilateral relationships of the 21st century. These are the two leading countries in all aspects, actually, right? And both countries have tremendous influence in the world. I think a stabilized relationship is contributive to global peace and prosperity, and indeed it is actually, right? The fact that President Xi is going to visit the United States in a later part of this month, has already been announced, is a living testimony to a stabilized
1: It's been
2: relationship.
1: reported.
2: It's
1: I,
2: been
1: I
2: reported,
1: don't think
2: yeah.
1: it's an official announcement yet coming from the
2: Well, I
1: Chinese
2: mean,
1: side.
2: yeah, it's reported in the United States, in American press, that President Xi is going to visit on 24th. That's my understanding. I think this is a very important bilateral relationship. I think it's very good to see that it's been stabilized. There's no tariff war somewhere between the two countries. And also, President Trump has been always saying, there's a very good relationship personally with President Xi. Nevertheless, I think China's relationship with the developing world, with the Global South, it's not actually contradictory or in conflict with China's
1: Not at all.
2: relationship with American, right? It's not in conflict at all. United States also has its own, allies, right? It has its own relationship with its Western allies. They have the G7. And I think China is very active in taking I would say, a leadership role in the BRICS.
1: I see.
2: So I think it's not in conflict. It's actually pretty good that both countries are able to keep a really good relationship and at the same time keeping also a very good relationship with its partners and friends. For the United States, it's mostly
1: All
2: in the
1: right.
2: developed world, where have been
1: Right.
2: China for the developing world.
1: Thank you very much for that. Tian
2: Yeah.
1: Jiao, let me go to you about that point as well. Your thoughts.
0: Well, I think, well, personally, I really expect, I mean, if, I mean, China, United States were talking about artificial intelligence, I mean, we know they are competing with each other. But I mean, as our panelists also mentioned, that there must be some guardrails. I think we all have concerns about the loss of control. Artificial intelligence may bring a lot of uncertainties. And in fact, it's in our common interests to protect ourselves from those risks. So I mean seriously, if both leading powers can talk about that and set good example for the rest of the world, it will be great.
1: Right.
0: And of course, I mean, both countries can also cooperate on capacity building, because it is also important to
1: Right.
0: I mean to

0: deal with the, you know, the widening gap, the digital gap and intelligence gap. So anyway, I mean, I just look forward to that, and I really hope it will be a fruitful summit.
1: Right. We hope both can work together for the global common good. As we speak, we are also seeing, we have 3 minutes left, complicated situations, security, for example, two members of the BRICS economies are participating in some kinds of conflict and wars, unfortunately. So how do we see the BRICS, Gideon, are likely to handle many of the key issues as we speak, all at the same time, Gideon?
2: So I think that the BRICS can be a critical layer for dialogue, specifically when the Middle East is concerned. And BRICS members have articulated very well core principles of dialogue and respecting the sovereignty and self-determination of other states. The key point here is that the key leaders of the concerned countries in the Middle East, they have to reimagine the conditions, the causal conditions of our conflicts there, and allow their peers and their brothers within the BRICS to help them close the differences.
1: Right.
2: This would not be unprecedented, because he actually succeeded in negotiating or facilitating dialogue over the diplomatic relations between us and Iran previously. And that already offers a great foundation going forward. And also,
1: I'm afraid we lost just now the voice of Gideon, but I really take your point, Gideon. Thank you. We are running out of time at this moment. Thank you so much for our panelists for joining us. And that is all the time we have for today. If you'd like to know more, search World Insight or check out our YouTube channel. Follow us on X and Facebook. I'm Tian Wei on behalf of the team. Thanks for being with me. Bye for now.

0: Hello, welcome to The World Today on CGTN. Live from Beijing, I'm Pan Deng. Chinese President Xi Jinping has called for a thorough investigation following a deadly fire aboard a foreign cargo ship in East China's Shandong province. The vessel caught fire on Thursday while undergoing maintenance at a shipyard in Qingdao, killing 25 people. Xia Rixue has more details.
1: We are standing outside the shipyard. From the footage my colleagues filmed yesterday, the ship does not appear to have suffered any major visible damage to its outer structure. The hull looks largely intact, although there are some rusty patches and areas of discoloration of the surface. According to

0: ship tracking website, the vessel is a bulk carrier. It's around 189 meters and long and 88 meters wide. And there are 42 people on board at the time. 12 were able to evacuate safely, while 5 others were injured and taken to the hospital. Their vital signs are reported to be stable, but another 25 people were initially reported missing. Authorities later confirmed that all 25 had been found, but none showed signs of life. What we have also learned from rescuers is that much of the difficulty was not necessarily visible from outside the ship. Yesterday, my colleague was able to speak to some of the firefighters who had been working inside the vessel. They told us that the rescue teams had to enter the lower compartments through very narrow hatchways. Inside, there was smoke, intense heat, slippery stairways covered with oil and residue, as well as standing water in some areas. The layout below the deck is also very complicated, with 3 lower levels and staggered sections, engines and water circulation systems. Rescuers said some of those they were searching for were found in very confined spaces, making it extremely difficult to move them out. Chinese President Xi Jinping has called for a full investigation to the cause of the fire.
1: More global updates now. Yemen's Houthi group has seized the coastal city of Mocha and are closer to another crucial shipping lane on the Red Sea. The capture of Mocha and its port marks a major battlefield shift along Yemen's western coast, bringing Houthi forces closer to Bab al-Mandab. The Houthis say shipping in the Red Sea and Bab al-Mandab Strait is still safe and normal. The Houthis and Saudi Arabia continue to trade fire. The latest development in the Middle East sent oil prices surging 6% on Thursday, remaining above $100 a barrel. Pakistan's foreign ministry says no decision has been made about a military response to Houthi attacks on Saudi Arabia. Islamabad has condemned the Houthi group and reaffirmed its solidarity with Riyadh. The country's defense minister has suggested possible intervention if the attacks spill over into Saudi territory. Last month, Pakistan, Turkey and Saudi Arabia signed a joint defense agreement which stipulates that an armed attack on one of them will be considered an attack on all. The Chinese Foreign Ministry has announced that at the invitation of Indian Prime Minister Narendra Modi, Chinese President Xi Jinping will attend the 18th BRICS Summit in New Delhi from September the 12th to the 13th. BRICS is the grouping of the world's major emerging economies and developing countries with 11 member states and 10 partner countries. This will be the fourth time India has hosted the summit since 2012, as our correspondent Ravinder Bawa reports from Delhi.
2: The stage is all set for the biggest diplomatic gathering in Delhi. The 18th BRICS Summit will bring together leaders from member and partner countries here on Saturday. The forum will focus on inclusive urban development, climate and disaster resilient infrastructure, local level finance and digital innovation.
3: The theme of the New Delhi Summit meeting is innovation, cooperation, resilience, sustainability. From that point of view, they want to treat cautiously and they also want to address the shocks. The shocks are as a result of Gaza strikes, Russia-Ukraine conflict, the Iran conflict. The fertilizer, fuel and food prices have gone up. And trade imbalances due to the U.S. administration tariffs and sanctions.
2: The venue for the meeting is all decked out to welcome the leaders. Over the last few days, rehearsals for movement of cavalcades from airport to hotels to venue have been conducted many times. The government has declared a holiday on Friday and Saturday. 35 traffic routes are likely to be affected and are under CCTV surveillance. A multi-layered security grid has been put in place with anti-craft guns.

0: anti-drone systems, snipers and anti-sabotage teams deployed at strategic locations.
1: Almost 25,000 security personnel have been deployed. All preparations are in place for a successful summit, and all efforts are being made in order to come out with a consensus declaration that can reflect the challenges of recent times. Ravinder Bawa, CGTN, Delhi.
2: India is the world's most populous country and one of the key voices in the global south. CGTN spoke to Megha Sharmar, a senior executive editor with Indian broadcaster NewsX World, about building economic resilience, one of the priorities of India's chairmanship of BRICS this year.
3: What do you think are India's top priorities that it will be looking to advance at this year's BRICS summit?
4: We talk about building resilience and innovation for cooperation and sustainability. So that's to push forth again the Global South agenda, you know, leadership role that India has played in putting out the Global South agenda. What is it that it desires of the Western world? We saw Indonesia becoming part, a permanent member of BRICS in 2025 at the Brazil summit. We also saw there were four other countries that were included into BRICS in 2024. So this process is going to continue in wake of a number of other countries, whether it is Turkey, Belarus, Uzbekistan, Senegal. They are all desirous of being part of BRICS. Talking about innovation, we are talking about digital public infrastructure. This is something that India has pushed successively.
3: From India's perspective, what do you think would constitute a successful outcome from the BRICS summit?
4: Counter-terrorism cooperation. There have been a lot of terrorist attacks that have taken place, the most recent being the Pahalgam terror attack. There were military strikes that were initiated by India. Building digital infrastructure, the digital public infrastructure, whether it is about UPI that India has been advocating and successfully implementing in countries in the subcontinent, in Southeast Asia, in Africa as well, to build a parallel currency as well, you know, to not be more reliant on the Western financial institutions, not be reliant on SWIFT, not be reliant on the dollar.
3: With India as host country, what do you think India's role can be in transforming the bloc into an even more effective international institution?
4: You know, very important to build a consensus when it comes to United Nations reforms. That has been a common goal for BRICS nations. We have been fighting our fight for the past several years now that there needs to be an expansion of the traditional P5 nations at the UNSC. But slowly and steadily, things are changing to the Global South advantage. And this is really important.
2: On to other news now, the China International Fair for Investment and Trade in Xiamen, Fujian Province wraps up on Friday. During the event, the China-Europe Enterprise Alliance held a forum to mark the group's fifth anniversary. They discussed the cooperation in a wide range of areas, from healthcare to advanced manufacturing, and called for greater openness. Li Shuang has the story.
5: At this year's CIFID, more than 30 representatives from companies across Europe and China gathered for a discussion on the next stage of economic cooperation. French manufacturing giant Michelin says its business in China has evolved alongside the country's fast-growing auto industry.
6: BYD, Li Auto, XPeng, or Xiaomi, everyone. So 70% of our business is working with these Chinese producers. Many of the companies who join this fair today, they are all very successful in the China market. There is one common key success factor is the deep integration with the local ecosystems.
5: Finland is the country of honor at this year's CIFID. For Finnish innovation leaders, healthcare is another area with potential for closer cooperation.
7: Collaboration is needed. The project that I'm leading is about the European health data space, but of course there are also discussions how we can enable global collaboration. So there are ideas about the global health data space, and in that regard it's important that we discuss with many different countries and many different actors and stakeholders.

0: European businesses are looking beyond individual deals toward deeper and more integrated partnerships.
1: The Chinese market has developed from a strong industrial and a strong building capacity also to building up partnerships and also going in the direction in economic ecosystems and building up more complex relationships and more complex supply chains.
0: For European companies at CFIT, the opportunity is increasingly about becoming part of those networks and building partnerships that work in both directions. Li Shuang, CGTN, Xiamen, Fujian Province.
2: That's it for this edition of The World Today on CGTN. I'm Pan Dong in Beijing. Stay tuned.

Coming up on Sports Scene, Man United return to the Champions League in style after easing past Azerbaijan's Sabah at home. France end China's campaign at the FIBA Women's World Cup with a huge 29-point thrashing in the quarterfinals. And China's Chen Qianhong and Zhou Qihao advanced to the last 16 at the WTT Champions Macau.

0: Hello, thank you for joining us on Sports Scene. We're live from Beijing. I'm Mike Fox. Man United head coach Michael Carrick rewarded Benjamin Sesko's recent goal-scoring exploits with a start in their Champions League opener. United were able to see off Azerbaijani champion Sabah 4-0 at home, with Sesko on target in the first half. Sabah's Champions League campaign started in June with a win over Welsh champions the New Saints, the first of four qualifying rounds. In front of nearly 74,000 fans at Old Trafford, they fall behind in the 27th minute when Matthias Cunha gets the home side's first goal in this competition in three seasons. Sabah put up a good account of themselves, but the match is pretty much over as a contest by half-time, with goals from Bruno Fernandes and then Sesko making it 3-0 at the break. Carrick's men take their foot off the gas for the second half, and Lisandro Martinez gets the fourth with 22 minutes to go. It goes on to finish 4-0. A memorable occasion for Sabah, no matter the result. They face Slavia Prague next when the competition resumes in mid-October. United play Atletico Madrid.
1: Yeah, I think so. Kind of what we set out to achieve, really. I think it's a good performance, individually, collectively, or pretty much all the way through the game. From start to finish, boys that started, boys that came on the pitch, and clean sheet and some goals and some good exciting football. It was a good night all around, yeah.
0: In other action, Bayern Munich opened their campaign at home with a huge 5-0 win over Bodo Glimt. And would you believe it, it's actually 0-0 at half-time. The Norwegians crack in the 47th minute when Jamal Musiala gets the opener. Then efforts from Harry Kane, Alphonso Davies, and two from Michael Olise, the second of which is an absolute cracker, complete the 5-0 win in Bavaria. Bayern stuttered at the weekend with a 0-0 draw at newly promoted Schalke in the Bundesliga. But this win is much more like it from the German champions. After the match, boss Vincent Kompany spoke about the players in his squad who were nominated for the Ballon d'Or, with Kane, Olise and Luis Diaz all in the running. He said he couldn't pick a favourite, but noted that they should all be rewarded for what they did last season.
2: These guys were part of a team who scored 182 goals last season, who won so many football matches. I don't know, you can research, I don't know if there's a team who scored more per game ever in the history of top five European leagues, and I don't know. But 182 goals is a lot of goals. And that was these guys. So if you're part of a historical team in terms of winning, a historical team in terms of goals scored, then the only thing you can debate is whether it's decided by the Champions League or not. If we didn't win the Champions League, then you have to give everything to the players who won the Champions League and the coach who won the Champions League. If that's how we decide. But if you look at 182 goals, 3.5 goals per game, that was these guys.
0: Well, from lots of goals to zero, because for more football, we switched to the FIFA Under 20 Women's World Cup in Poland, where China were held to a goalless draw by Nigeria despite dominating the game. The PRC in red threatened minutes into the first half following an attack from out wide. Li Chenyu fires in a shot from outside the box that flies over the bar, nearly giving China an early lead. Or hits the bar, I should rather say. 22 minutes later, China get a free kick outside the box. Huang Jiaxin sends the effort wide of the target. Nigeria show some attacking intent in the 32nd minute. Janet Ake-Koromowe hitting a set piece there, which looks to be goal-bound, but keeper Liu Chen is able to tip it wide. 8 minutes into the second half, China nearly go in front when a short corner routine is tipped onto the bar. Xue Sifan nearly getting the opening goal in tricky circumstances. Christina Uzuma seemingly beaten with that effort in the 74th minute. Yu Shengyu crossing for Yu Jiaqi. She can't score from close range. It ends 0-0. China are second in their group with 4 points and will face Spain on Sunday. Now, despite some promise earlier on in the tournament, China's women's basketball team were sent crashing back down to earth at the World Cup in Berlin. They were on the end of a 29-point thrashing to France in the quarterfinals, failing to get near their runner-up finish from 2022. China actually beat France at the last edition's quarterfinals. It's fair to say both teams have undergone major changes since that meeting. The Europeans make their mark from beyond the arc and in transition. Leila Lacan's three and the Gabby Williams layup makes it 14-7 early on. China respond with a 7-point run without reply. Liu Xinyu driving coast to coast for a layup there. Han Xu then drills a 3-pointer to tie the game at 14-all. But China failed to score in the final 3 minutes of the first quarter, and France close out the period 25-20. Thanks to Marine Yohannes. The second quarter proves to be decisive. Yohannes, who contributes 15 points and dishes out a game-high 7 assists, sets up Carla Leteur for a corner 3. Janelle Saloon knocks down another triple on her way to 15. France lead 48-31 at the break. China try to cut the deficit in the third quarter. Yang Xuyu hits consecutive threes from the top of the key and the corner on her way to 19 points and 5 assists. Zhang Ziyu has 7 points and 8 rebounds and gets a buzzer-beating pump back to close the gap. But her side still trail by 22 heading into the last quarter. France are the Paris silver medalists after falling to the US at the Olympics by just 1 point in the final. They outscore Gong Lu Ming's side by 7 in the fourth to seal a 90-61 victory, reaching the semis for the first time since 1953. That was actually the first edition of the tournament. They will face host Germany on Saturday.
3: I think we played really well at the start, including the entire first quarter. For us, it came down mostly to details and confidence. I felt we had chances to stay in the contest, but there were details that we could have taken care of better. Everybody gave everything in this tournament. We played 10 plus hours after the previous game, and everyone fell to the very end. I was telling everybody in the locker room that opportunities like this don't come often, so we have to cherish them. I believe everyone learned a lot from this game.

0: We return with table tennis from the WTT Champions Macau, where Chen Xiangtong eased past Nina Metelham in straight games to easily reach the round of 16 on the women's side. Chen is on the right side and gets off to a very strong start. She dominates the opener 11-5. After Chinese compatriots Kuai Mun and Wang Yidi made shock exits, Chen is the highest-ranked PRC player left on the women's side and is in top form throughout. The world number 7 stays in control on her way to putting away the second, 11-6. The third is all Chen as well. The 29-year-old quickly pulls away for an 8-1 lead. She then wraps things up 11-3. Chen will face Egypt's Hannah Goad next, with a spot in the quarterfinals up for grabs.
1: 我觉得首先没想到比分是比较轻松吧，因为上一次。
2: I did not expect the scoreline to be so comfortable. In our last match, I dropped the first game and only won by taking the key points. So this time, whether during rallies or on the first three shots, I was thinking things through more carefully.
1: 想得比较细致吧。
0: This is Zhou Qihao, who gets past Germany's Dang Qiao in five games on the men's side. Zhou takes the open at 11-9 when Qiao hits the net, but the German grabs the second 12-10 to level the match at 1-1. And the world number 11 dominates the third 11-6 to lead the match 2-1. Qiao jumps 7-5 ahead in the fourth, but efforts like this clever backhand helps Zhou stay alive. The 29-year-old prevails 11-9. That forces a decider, where the Chinese seals the deal 11-5. Zhou's opponent in the last 16 will be American Kanak Jia. Let's check in on how the younger generation are doing at this year's US Open. Sun Xinran defeated a familiar face in Maria Makarova to reach the junior girls' semi-finals. The two didn't have long to wait until they saw each other again, because they are also doubles partners. More on that in a moment. However, any friendship that they may have struck up has to go out the window

For the single side, China Sun is currently the world number one and reached back-to-back finals at the French Open and then Wimbledon earlier this year. The 16-year-old wins the opener via a tiebreak and then dominates the second set 6-1. Chuk Wum Elidia Clark is next for her. No handshake from Russia's Makarova at the end, but we can only assume they made friends again not long later because they defeated Kokana Ishii and Natalie Kan.

0: the doubles semi-finals. We swing over to Japan for volleyball from the Asian Men's Championship, and China's run ended in the quarterfinals after falling to the Republic of Korea in four sets. The winner will earn direct qualification for the Los Angeles Olympics, and both of these teams advanced out of the group stage with two wins and just one defeat. China in white make full use of their height advantage to post seven blocks in the opener. The block party continues on set point, with China prevailing 25-17. Peng Xiaokun's serve is too hot for the ROK to handle, and China lead by one in the second. But the ROK battle back to snatch the set 25-21 and level the match at 1-1. The third ends with Wen Zhehua's serve going long to concede the frame 25-22. China recover to earn set point in the fourth with a block at the net. That makes it 26-25. But Wang Bin's spike is rejected and bounces out of bounds off his head. That leaves the Chinese side trailing 28-27. And on match point, Wen Swing sails wide to hand the frame to the ROK, 29-27. The 3-1 defeat also means China miss out on qualifying directly for next year's World Cup.
1: Yeah, we can play good in moments. We played very good first set and so on. Great fight back. There's a lot of good things at the end, but winning, that is something what's missing here.
0: I'm going to say goodbye for now with some more Women's Basketball World Cup highlights. Be sure to check us out using the handle CGTN Sports Scene across X, Facebook and YouTube. And I'm back with more Sports Scene at 1:15 p.m. and then again at 3:30 p.m. Beijing time. So I'll see you then. Bye.

From made in China to serviced by China, this year's China International Fair for Trade in Services, or CIFTS, is being held in Beijing from September the 9th to the 13th. This year's fair has brought together nearly 2,000 exhibitors from 90 countries, regions and international organizations. Meanwhile, for the first 7 months of this year, China's trading services is up 8%. Building on an already upward trajectory. What's new at the fair this year? Why are Chinese services so much in demand? Is the trend set to continue? Welcome to this edition of The Point with me, Liu Xin, an opinion show coming to you from Beijing. I'm pleased to be joined from Rome, Italy, by Ivan Cardillo, chairman of the Italy-China Business Development Forum. From Portland, the U.S., by Professor Liang Yan, Kramer Chair Professor of Economics at William Met University. And from Beijing, by He Ping, Associate Dean of the School of Economics and Management at Tsinghua University. The warmest welcome to all of you. So.

0: First of all, for those who may not be very familiar with professional jargons, I want to go to Professor Liang, if I may. Help us understand exactly what it means, trading services compared to trading goods. What are we talking about?
1: Yeah, good to be with you, Liu Xing. So as we know, services are those that don't have physical forms. They're intangible and they can be consumed at the time of purchase and cannot be stored. So for trading service, if we look at WTO, for example, their classification, they looked at trading services by the modes of delivery. So there will be, for example, consumed abroad. So for instance, foreign travel, and it could be also cross-border supply. So for instance, you are delivering a software through emails to abroad. It could be also with the commercial presence of foreign, you know, commercial presence. So for instance, a foreign bank opens a branch in Beijing, or it could be a presence of foreign nationals coming to provide services. So let's say a American financial analyst comes to China to provide financial consultancy. So these would be grouped as, you know, trade in services. And it's a very fast growing category, even though right now about 25% of the global trade is in the trading services and 75% is in trading goods. But we have consistently seen that the trading services are growing faster than trade in goods. So that's why I think it's increasingly important to promote trade in service.
0: Well, China has traditionally been a very big trader in goods. For instance, China has very large trade surplus in terms of trading goods. And I want to go to Professor He Ping there. But what is China's position in terms of trading services? I know it's been growing very fast. For instance, in the year 2025, 7% year on year in terms of import and export in trading services. But exactly how strong or how big is China as a service trading nation?
2: And as you mentioned, China has been a factory, the world factory for goods, but we are short of, have a shortage in trading in services. But over years that China has been able to accumulate strength in trading services. And this year, we have seen the first 7 months, we have seen a rise of 8% in trading services. And we have a major switch from the traditional service in traveling, in transport, to a new area of service trading, like technology, like financial services, as well as green services, etc. So this is a new area that is going to promote the economic restructure of China, because China has been a traditional manufacturing factory. But now we are trying to promote not only the volume, but also the quality in services.
0: Ivan, let me turn to you from the perspective of China's trading partners. What kind of change has taken place in terms of the structural shift from a more or less a goods trader to a services trader, and especially for a developed economy such as Italy, where service, I understand, you know, plays a very big part in your overseas trade?
3: The boost of the services trade is complex. The fast speed in growth, it's also explainable by looking at the fact that goods and manufacturing is always more and more digitalized, more and more technologies involved. So the service is more and more important. So also the goods are becoming more and more technological and services are connected. So the trading services is much wider, and it's going to grow even faster. For Italy and, let's say, Europe, what it means is that there might come up the challenge of being comparable in terms of exchange of the services, of the nature of the services. So on one side, you know, if we look at traditional services industry like transport, logistics, supply chain, there it's much more following the target of the service. So is the Chinese traveling abroad? Who is traveling? What's the habits? But if we look at more complex goods, there we see that there might be a need for a more dialogue at a different level to make those services more effective and more connected, because it's exactly this idea of serviced by China, not only Chinese service, and that makes a huge difference, because there you have support for, you know, customer care, you know, software upgrades, that is all part of the software, and is serviced by China within an integrated ecosystem of manufacturing, of services and supply chain. This is, for me, is a huge shift in paradigm.
0: Professor Liang, what is your opinion on this? Just now, Alvin talked about a huge shift in paradigm. How significant is this? Because it looks like China's trading services is set to grow very fast, although the sheer volume of China's trading services is still relatively small, a fraction of its trading goods. But it seems to be signifying something more profound. What is it in your eyes?
1: Well, I think, as I said earlier, even at the global level, right, the trading services is relatively smaller compared to trading goods. And because China excelled in manufacturing, and now more and more, I think services become more important. China's, you know, global share in the trading goods is around 15-16%. But China's global share of the trading service is still about 6-7%. So there's a great room for China to continue to improve on trading service. And I think that really also, in a way, both integrated into its, you know, manufacturing sector, its supply chain, its logistics, as the previous speaker talked about. So there's a huge potential, I think, for China to beef up its trade and services. And again, if you look at the first 7 months of this year, as you mentioned earlier, 8% growth in trade and service, and largely that is driven by travel. Again, that's thanks to, you know, these visa-free policies and so on. But then there's also a lot of, you know, increase, about 27% increase in transportation. So that has a lot to do with, you know, this sort of in tandem of the goods trade increase, right? With the trade in goods expanding, you also need logistics, you need transportation, you need port services, you need, you know, insurance and shipping and so on and so forth. So that would help to drive up these kinds of smart logistics and the kinds of transportation increase. And then finally, I think a lot of the increase also comes from telecommunication and digital services. And so that's about cloud computing, that's about data processing and digital content delivery, and also services to cross-border trade. So in a way, I think China is building this ecosystem that increasingly combine and integrate trade in services and trade in manufactured goods, as well as you know, technological development. So I think that's really the new trend or the paradigm shift.
0: Some of the most impressive sectors of China's exports in trading services include tourism and then knowledge-intensive services, and also fees collected for the use of Chinese IP, intellectual property. Actually, the latter two grew exponentially by, you know, 50% or 40%. Tourism also grew by 30%. So, Professor He, help us understand, first of all, why the tourism, both inbound tourists and outbound tourists, such exponential growth. What's behind it, and what does it mean for, you know, people around the world looking at China as a potential travel destination?
2: As Professor Liang mentioned, that there's a visa policy from China, which actually give reduce the entry barrier for foreigners to come to visit tour in China. So this has boosted a substantial amount of people coming to China. But also, I think China is becoming increasingly more attractive in terms of the security, its culture sites, and also technology advancement in China also attract a lot of people want to come to see the new infrastructure, new industries, new products in China. Also, you can imagine China has very attractive food services in China, so a lot of people want to come to China. So we combine all these issues together, we certainly would observe a surge in the tourists coming to China from overseas.
0: Ivan, let me turn to you about the knowledge-intensive services, because this seems to be a particularly bright spot, you know, growing by some 50, even 60% in terms of year-on-year growth. What does that say about China's shift from quantity to quality, you know, the spearing ahead of Chinese innovation and creativity? And is it more a competition or potential opportunities as well for China's trading partners?
3: Yes, the growth in these knowledge-intensive services is exactly the signal that we are witnessing this change from quantity to quality. That's exactly, you know, the testing point. And this is something that has been happening as part of getting a better use of technology, but now it's turning into a more deeper level, like, for example, the use of the product, the insurance, the care, the support, plus all that integrated in the supply chain. So from the raw material until the final production and the final product to deliver it to the clients and the contact with the clients. So here we are seeing like a second level of globalization, where industries, they work and see the global, you know, the supply chain at a different level. So the challenge here is that we are witnessing on one side the economy, the service economy, be more and more connected, globally speaking. The legal framework is more and more fragmented. We see foreign mechanism, screening of foreign mechanism growing, laws and anti-foreign subsidies, many, many regulations, data protection law, personal information protection law. We are seeing a setup of legal rules that they don't really talk to each other. So the challenge here is that we need to develop a possibility of what I call interoperability. So different legal systems, they need to be able to operate with each other to make the trading services possible. And it's something that we need to address, because it's impossible to ignore it. The supply chain and the value of supply chain is already so connected that we need to find a way to regulate it and harmoniously.
0: At this current level, Professor Liang, if you agree with what Ivan's judgment about, you know, in terms of the potential challenge regulators may be facing, at this moment, do you think people are aware of the potential barnacles, if I can use this word, or obstacle in terms of trading services? And are policymakers having the kind of dialogue? Or, you know, what would a trade fair in services such as the one that's being held in Beijing, what kind of role can such a fair play, you know, in terms of paving the way for smoother, greater, more quality trading services in the future?
1: So I think these two points, one is this legal or regulatory fragmentation. I do think that it poses challenges. So for example, for data transfer, which is really important in this AI age, and again, different countries have their own, you know, rules. There are countries that focus a lot more on private data privacy protection, but China, for example, emphasizes a lot more on data sovereignty. So with these different kinds of rules, I do think that it poses, you know, again, barriers in some ways for this kinds of free flow of services. But that said, I think, you know, as countries are working together and they are having the common interest of promoting, you know, trading services, because again, there's complementarities in different countries. They're, you know, good at different types of services. Now, of course, with AI, again, that's a challenge. But I think, again, the sooner countries can come up with certain rules, to have this sort of common governance framework, which again, I think China is promoting at the very recent, you know, AI governance conference in China, that they're trying to, you know, include more global South's voice in this rulemaking. So I think this is really important. And the second point as to your, you know, question relating to what, you know, CFTs, for example, can be helpful. Well, I think this is a great occasion to not only showcase China's technological prowess, its knowledge-intensive service industries, and also seek international partners. Because again, if you wanted to operate abroad with the legal and regulatory differences, with the cultural language differences, and so on and so forth, it is, I think, to the interest of many Chinese companies to find local partners. So I think this is a great place for interested parties to meet up, to collaborate. So that would be really helpful for Chinese companies to navigate through the different sort of regulatory and legal environments when they face either trade with

0: foreign countries or foreign entities, or operate, go abroad and invest abroad.
1: People talk about this kind of trade fair. They often have the impression that China is, you know, having the opportunity or the showcase to sell more. But actually, this is a promotion of two-way trade. Actually, the country of Norway, for instance, is the guest of honor during this year's SIFTAs, and Norwegian products, you know, Norwegian culture is on display, so that, you know, more Chinese purchases can be made in terms of tourism, you know, services from Norway. Professor He, how do you look at the kind of potential in terms of future growth of China's trading services, both export and import?
2: I think as we have talked about, China is trying to shift from traditional tour and transportation type of service with a strong emphasis on volume to future with strong emphasis in value, with like technology type of technology services. I think that's that will be the major direction for future service export for China. And so over years, China has switched from this kind of traditional service focus on scale and stability to knowledge intensive service that drives value and competitiveness. And however, we still have some, despite the strong performance over time, we still have some structural weakness. And the high-end services were still heavily relying on imports. And the knowledge-intensive service imports remain substantial level. And advanced R&D service and professional technical service still heavily depend on overseas supply. I think in future, China will start to build our own strengths along this line. We'll possibly reduce the weight, but not necessarily the volume on these directions. And also with the booming technology in AI, I think China will certainly have a very strong potential in growing AI product, AI services overseas. And as for the imports, I think we're gonna relatively reduce our heavy reliance on this type of knowledge intensive services over time.
1: Well, let's see how things go. It's really fascinating. But Ivan, in terms of Italian businesses, can you share with us some examples or good practices, for instance, how they make use of the Chinese environment, how Italian businesses or European businesses make use of the ecosystem of the environment in China and take a ride of the rising Chinese service industry and trade?
3: For many years, European firms has been advocating for a more easier access to Chinese market. And the recent legislation on promoting the trading services has been helping this part. What I see in Europe is that the services industry is more driven by the sale of, you know, manufactured products. So it's not something that it's easy to see, like a foreign company, relying on a Chinese company in terms of, services not related to a particular product. On the new EVs and the old greenfield and the new energy, there I see a stronger and growing presence of China in the services fields. This is having a huge impact on traditional European services industry, and that's where we are seeing a little bit of friction. So that's why also we are looking at this fragmentating regulatory framework that is trying to address security concerns. The fair is important because, and I believe it's extremely important for European companies to go and visit, because it gives an idea of the direction where companies are heading. And Chinese companies tend to be more and more global, and they can set up the trend. And it's important to be there to understand this.
1: China has set a goal of raising the total scale of its service industry to more than 100 trillion yuan by the year 2030. That's a 15 trillion US dollars. So, Professor Liang, exactly how big is the potential there for Chinese investors and for overseas investors? How, if you are to be a consultant providing some, you know, free advice or suggestions to overseas investors, what would you say?
0: Well, again, I see there's a lot of potential with this two-way trade when it comes to service exports. So we know now with the AI buildup, and China definitely has advantages, you know, with open source and very powerful AI tools at a fraction of the cost as their Western counterpart. So you have, you know, Alibaba building, you know, localized data centers in Southeast Asia, right, in Malaysia, in Indonesia, and in some, you know, other Middle East countries. You also have Tencent, for example. They're building localized data centers in, you know, Singapore, Brazil, and others. So I think with the kinds of, we talk about the knowledge-intensive service exports, I think China, you know, is building more and more advantages in that regard. And again, last year, when you look at the, you know, telecommunication and services related to e-commerce and digital content delivery, China has a trade surplus of $32 billion, which is, you know, this is out of the total, you know, over $229 billion of deficit in the service trade. But China definitely has the potential to increase the service abroad to, you know, have this kinds of exports of services. Now, in terms of inbound, I think when it comes to, you know, imports, first of all, I think tourism, right? Chinese tourists, I think they're projected to create about $280 billion of outbound tourism this year in 2026. And think this is really a tremendous, you know, China's imports of tourism services from abroad. And then I think education is another big one. But of course, it takes two to tango, right? I think that countries would need to lower their own barriers to welcome more of, you know, China's students abroad. And that's a Chinese education import. And finally, I think China has been taking measures to try to reduce the negative list of the service sector. So, for example, for a long time, China does not allow for 100% foreign-owned healthcare facilities in China. But that has been changing. China now has a pilot program in 9 cities, including Hainan Island, the entire island, to have 100% foreign-owned healthcare facilities, except for a few, you know, sector subsectors like, you know, Chinese medicine or psychiatric care and so on and so forth. But so I think that, you know, both in terms of China's growth trajectory is technological development, but also in terms of policy support, I do see that, you know, as we increasing digitization, increasing AI, I'm seeing the potential to have more trading services.
1: Are we seeing potentially two worlds in terms of services provision? Because, for instance, when it comes to markets in North America or in Western Europe, where data privacy, where, you know, so-called security problem is looming larger, then Chinese services may have a more competitive environment or more hostile environment, whereas in other developing countries, Chinese services may be in greater demand and the market is more accessible. Professor He, how do you see this this issue? Is that a possibility that, you know, China will see its services more welcome in developing countries and other parts of the world than, you know, North America and Europe?
2: I think these developed world and the developing country probably involve very different concerns from the domestic, their residents or consumers. For a developed country, I think they are facing great competition from Chinese service trade. So they probably think that Chinese service trade, I mean, Chinese export and services will potentially damage the domestic, their own, the local firms' profitability or competitiveness or market share. So they probably share some slightly different view from developing country. And developing countries certainly, because they don't have advanced technology or service quality as Chinese services, so certainly they probably or more welcome the Chinese service export more. than those developed countries. However, I think looking ahead, China's service is not just for China's economic restructuring. I think with

0: the a strong capability in manufacturing, as well as advancement in technology, in particular in AI data science. I think China could provide a comprehensive suite of solution to global market and a very unique capability. Only China can do that because of strength in manufacturing as well as in data technology, AI technology. So this could include like AI computing power, smart manufacturing infrastructure, etc. So to provide all kinds of industrial services and specialized technical services, which can only be offered in China. By saying that, I think China will have this unique strengths to provide something very different from developed country, also very useful for developing country.
1: Thank you so much, Ivan Cardillo, Chairman of the Italy-China Business Development Forum. Also, many thanks to Professor Liang Yan-Kramer, Chair Professor of Economics at Willamette University, and to He Ping, Associate Dean of the School of Economics and Management at Tsinghua University. And with that, we come to the end of this edition of The Point with me, Liu Xin. As always, you can follow me on Facebook, X, and YouTube using the handle Liu Xin in Beijing. On behalf of the whole team, thank you for watching. You've got The Point.
2: Making sense of the overwhelming wave of information means cutting through the noise to shine a light on the heart of the story and making room for new perspectives. True understanding means the ability to see events from more than one side. I'm Liu Xin, and this is The Point.

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1: Hello, it's noon in Beijing and 4 a.m. GMT. Welcome to Global Watch. I'm Panda.
2: I'm Kasturi Manikam. Our top stories at this hour.
1: Chinese President Xi Jinping joins leaders of the world's emerging economies at a BRICS summit in New Delhi this weekend.
2: Yemen's Houthi group takes control of the city of Mocha on its advance towards another crucial shipping lane on the Red Sea.
1: Algeria cuts diplomatic ties with the United Arab Emirates over what it calls hostile acts by Abu Dhabi.
2: A fresh report says digital technologies and innovation are driving deeper integration of global services trade and services consumption.
1: We start in diplomacy. Chinese President Xi Jinping will join leaders of the world's emerging economies and developing nations at the 18th BRICS summit in New Delhi this weekend. Our reporter Chen Ziyuan has more.
3: New Delhi is gearing up for this year's BRICS gathering as world leaders are arriving here in the country. And this year's chairmanship theme

0: is boosting resilient innovation, cooperation and sustainability. And Chinese Foreign Ministry has announced on Thursday that Chinese President Xi Jinping will be landing here to attend this year's event. Some of the activities happening on the ground, including BRIC Business Forum. And going back to the theme, some of the discussion, including agricultural tech-related topics, as well as how to lower barriers among trade among BRICS countries. And these are some of the major topics that will be discussed throughout this year's summit. And some of the focuses would definitely be how AI governance can empower emerging voices represented by BRICS member states.
1: Since the first meeting between Brazil, Russia, India and China back in 2006, BRICS has grown into a comprehensive cooperation mechanism among global south countries. Let's have a look at how BRICS has evolved over the past 20 years.
2: BRICS is a cooperation mechanism for emerging markets and developing countries. Today, it has 11 member countries, representing nearly half of the world's population and around 40% of global GDP. In 2006, foreign ministers from four countries, Brazil, Russia, India and China, held their first meeting, laying the foundation for BRICS cooperation. In June 2009, the four countries held their first leader summit in Russia's Yekaterinburg, establishing a regular leaders mechanism. South Africa joined in 2011, and the bloc became known as BRICS. The bloc added five new members in 2024, Saudi Arabia, Egypt, the United Arab Emirates, Iran and Ethiopia. Indonesia became the 11th member in January 2025. The group has also expanded its partnership network, with 10 countries now holding partner status. BRICS was initially established to promote economic and financial cooperation amongst emerging markets. In 2014, BRICS established the New Development Bank to finance infrastructure and sustainable development. By the end of 2025, it had approved nearly $43 billion US dollars for 139 projects. Today, the group has formed a multi-level framework led by the BRICS Leaders Summit and supported by senior officials and ministerial meetings, including meetings of high representatives for security affairs and foreign ministers. Its cooperation now covers dozens of areas, including trade, finance, science and technology, agriculture, culture, education, health, think tank exchanges and sister city ties. 20 years on, BRICS has become a constructive force for global economic growth, improved global governance and greater democratization of international relations.
3: So this year marks the 20th anniversary of BRICS cooperation and represents a new stage for the grouping following its expansion. Now for a deeper understanding of BRICS, let's cross live to Dr. Azmi Hassan in Kuala Lumpur. Thank you very much for joining us, Doctor. So as a close observer of the BRICS mechanism, what do you consider the most significant development of the grouping over the past two decades?
4: Yes, Pandem. I think not only the increased number of members and also observers or partnership in this case, I think more nations are rely on BRICS to defend their rights, especially on the global south. So I think the most significant part is that majority of the global south nations are depending on BRICS to forward their interests in this particular case. So I think that will be very, very, I think, significant advancement after two decades of BRICS establishment.
1: Now, it's precisely why we are now seeing a greater BRICS cooperation. It has 11 full members, 10 partner countries. What changes do you expect to see going forward?
4: Well, Kasturi, I think the major changes is that, yes, BRICS has done a lot, but I think it's all cosmetic, basically, whether it's finance or economy or other things. I think BRICS should involve themselves in geopolitics, because geopolitics affect all, Kasturi. And with Iranian presidents is there, with the, you know, Middle East war right now, or the Iranian war, and also President Putin is part of the BRICS. I think BRICS should be, I think, more involved basically in terms of geopolitics matter, Kasturi.
3: Well, Doctor, as the BRICS family gets bigger, what kind of internal mechanism and institutional building are you looking forward to?
4: Yes, as mentioned by the VT just now, it was about trade, it is about finance. I think the internal mechanism should be made stronger because members of BRICS consisted of a quarter of GDP, the world GDP, and also half of the population. So I think there should be, I think the most foremost that I think should be resolved is that the internal or the bilateral or multilateral trade between the BRICS members should be done in local currency and not so much depending on the greenback or the US dollar in this case. So I think that's the internal mechanism should be upheld by the BRICS members and its partnership funder.
3: Thank you very much, Dr. Azmi Hassan in Kuala Lumpur.
1: In an interview with CGTN, Amir Mosa, former chief of the Arab League, says membership of more Arab states in BRICS will facilitate better global cooperation. He also acknowledged China's role in expanding the voice of the global south.
5: United Arab Emirates and Egypt recently officially becoming members of the BRICS bloc. How do you see having two Arab states in this international organization shape it and give it influence?
6: I hope that more Arab states will join. The more, the merrier, the better, because it will have regional and global cooperation. So we are still at the beginning of shaping the new world. That includes the UN. What kind of the future UN? That applies to the Arab League also and the European Union. The world is still at a transitional period between the old system and the coming one. The coming one will be different, not only insofar as UN, etc., but on the superpower kind of relations. Would it be to create another Cold War and two blocks threatening each other, or a different system? That is rivalry, competition. And I believe it will be competition, and it has to be.
5: China's Global Governance Initiative is a plan presented by President Xi Jinping to give a stronger say to the global south in shaping the world. In international communities and all multinational organization platforms, do you think that such an initiative is necessary for the globe to listen to the global south when it comes to issues like the Middle East?
6: The basis for that is win-win situation. That's what China announced from the beginning. This kind of design and kind of logic is so important. It is not colonialism that the colonial powers win greatly, and small powers, the living under foreign colonialism, they benefit, but they're in a very small percentage.
3: You're watching Global Watch on CGTN. Coming up, Yemen's Houthi group takes control of the port city of Mocha, nearing a crucial shipping lane on Red Sea.
1: Algeria cuts diplomatic ties with the United Arab Emirates over what it calls hostile acts by Abu Dhabi.
7: Images may appear to be identical, but looks can be deceiving. The difference is not always obvious. It has to be discovered. Different sides to a story. We put the focus on the details. To see more, to understand better. CGTN. See the difference.
3: You're watching Global Watch on CGTN. A thorough investigation is underway following a deadly fire aboard a foreign cargo ship in East China's Shandong province. The vessel caught fire on Thursday while undergoing maintenance at a shipyard in Qingdao, killing 25 people. Xia Rixue has more details.
8: They're standing outside the shipyard. From the footage my colleagues filmed yesterday, the ship does not appear to have suffered any major visible damage to its outer structure. The hull looks largely intact, although there are some rusty patches and areas of discoloration of the surface. According to a ship tracking website, the vessel is a bulk carrier. It's around 189 meters and long and 88 meters wide. And there are 42 people on board at the time. 12 were able to evacuate safely, while 5 others were injured and taken to the hospital. Their vital signs are reported to be stable, but another 25 people were initially reported missing. Authorities later confirmed that all 25 had been found, but none showed signs of life. What we have also learned from rescuers is that much of the difficulty was not necessarily visible from outside the ship. Yesterday, my colleague was able to speak to some of the firefighters who had been working inside the vessel. They told us that the rescue teams had to enter the lower compartments through very narrow hatchways. Inside, there was smoke, intense heat, slippery stairways covered with oil and residue, as well as standing water in some areas. The layout below the deck is also very complicated, with 3 lower levels and staggered sections, engines and water circulation systems. Rescuers said some of those they were searching for were found in very confined spaces, making it extremely difficult to move them out. Chinese President Xi Jinping has called for a full investigation to the cause of the fire.
1: Yemen's Houthi group has seized the coastal city of Mocha and are closer to another crucial shipping lane on the Red Sea. The capture of Mocha and its port marks a major battlefield shift along Yemen's western coast, bringing Houthi forces closer to Bab al-Mandab. The Houthis say shipping in the Red Sea and the Bab al-Mandab Strait is still safe and normal. The Houthis in Saudi Arabia continue to trade fire. The latest developments in the Middle East sent oil prices surging 6% on Thursday, remaining above $100 a barrel.
3: Pakistan's foreign ministry says no decision has been made about a military response to Houthi attacks on Saudi Arabia. Islamabad has condemned Houthi group and reaffirmed its solidarity with Riyadh. The country's defense minister has suggested possible intervention if the attacks spill over into Saudi territory. Last month, Pakistan, Turkey and Saudi Arabia signed a joint defense agreement which stipulates that an armed attack on one of them will be considered an attack on all.
1: Iran's Fars news agency says Tehran has temporarily suspended a 10% freight charge on foreign vessels carrying energy products. This could encourage foreign fleets to carry goods to or from Iran as tensions remain high in the Strait of Hormuz. Iran says its naval forces hit a U.S. unmanned surface vehicle on Thursday. Ehsan Kevani reports.
9: That was a report published by Fars News Agency close to the Islamic Revolution Guards Corps. According to the report, Iran has temporarily suspended a 10% levy on cargo transport from foreign ships carrying energy products. This covers ships transporting energy products from Iranian ports or bringing such cargoes into Iran. Now, Iran has one of the world's largest oil tanker fleets by vessel numbers, and this levy existed for years to protect the domestic fleet. Now, the suspension comes as conflicts and attacks on ships near the Strait of Hormuz have driven up shipping and maritime insurance costs. On top of that, over the past few days, Iran has lost between 5 and 10 oil tankers as a result of U.S. strikes. So this could be an incentive to encourage foreign shipping companies to carry Iran's crude out of the Persian Gulf in particular. At the same time, there's a strict naval blockade by the U.S. Navy, closely monitoring any vessels entering or leaving Iranian territorial waters. We're hearing Iran has not been able to export its crude oil or dispatch oil tankers out of the Persian Gulf or the Sea of Oman for weeks. Tehran's inability to export crude

0: huge, combined with its current oil storage capacity, could have a very negative consequences for Iran's oil wells, especially as southern parts of Iran are the scene of exchange of fire. Over the past 3 days, the U.S. military has shifted its attacks from coastal areas to oil tankers belonging to Iran's national oil company. Iran is warning that it may not tolerate this situation, and that if it cannot export oil, no country in the region will be able or allowed to do so.
1: Meanwhile, the United States has been strengthening pressure on Iran through its military blockade and expanded efforts to isolate Tehran economically. The U.S. Central Command says it ordered 96 commercial vessels to change course in the Gulf region as it enforces a blockade of Iranian ports. The U.S. government has also imposed new sanctions on firms and individuals in Iraq, the UAE, Lebanon and Turkey that it says support Iranian proxies and Tehran's military activities. The Treasury Department says it will also deny most Iran-related licensing requests.
2: Iran has denounced a move by the United Nations nuclear watchdog to report Iran to the UN Security Council for failing to cooperate with inspections. Iran has called the International Atomic Energy Agency's decision politically motivated and has accused it of breaching the Treaty on the Non-Proliferation of Nuclear Weapons. Joanna Splashberger reports from Vienna.
3: The Iranian mission here in Vienna is rejecting the IAEA's resolution, saying it is a political move aimed at forcing Iran to surrender in its conflict with the US. Tehran had initially announced possible retaliation measures. Ambassador Reza Najafi did not confirm whether Iran would take such action.
4: We should see what would be the actual effects of such resolution. In our view, there wouldn't be any actual effect, but we will assess. We will assess, and based on assessment, we will react to that.
3: This is the first time in 20 years that the IAEA has reported Iran to the UN Security Council. The resolution says Iran has prevented IAEA inspectors from returning to nuclear sites that were bombed by US and Israeli strikes, leaving the agency unable to verify what happened to Iran's highly enriched uranium stockpile.
4: The threat against Iran and attack on the nuclear facilities is still continuous. So what has happened there, indeed the access to all facilities existed there before the attack. And it was the attack and the aggression against Iran which caused the current situation. So Iran should not be blamed for that.
3: A majority of the IAEA's Board of Governors voted in favor of the resolution to report Tehran to the UN Security Council. Russia, China and Niger voted against it. Chinese Ambassador Li Song criticized the move, warning that political pressure will only aggravate tensions rather than resolve the Iranian nuclear issue. While the IAEA's move escalates the diplomatic standoff between Iran and Western powers, immediate action by the Security Council is unlikely. Russia and China, both permanent members, have the power to veto any substantial resolution. Johannes Pleschberger, CGTN, Vienna.
1: China has called for a return to diplomacy rather than force on the Iran nuclear issue. China's deputy permanent representative to the UN, Sun Lei, says the hostilities in the Middle East have harmed people in the region and undermined the common interests of the international community.
5: The U.S. unilaterally withdrew from the Iran nuclear deal, used force against Iran twice during the negotiation process, and pursued a policy of maximum pressure against Iran. These are the main reasons the current situation in the Middle East and the Iranian nuclear issue have become so complex and difficult to resolve. The parties concerned must not put the cart before the horse. The U.S. should commit to no longer using force, engage in sincere negotiations with Iran, and ensure the effective implementation of any future agreement.
2: Israel says its forces have destroyed Hezbollah tunnels at a key site in southern Lebanon. Prime Minister Benjamin Netanyahu and his defense ministers say Israeli troops will stay in a security zone in the area to prevent Hezbollah from rebuilding its presence. Lebanese media reports the Israeli military set off a powerful blast at Ali al-Taha Ridge. The reports say Hezbollah built

0: An underground command center in the area, about 15 kilometers from the Israeli border.
1: Algeria has severed diplomatic ties with the United Arab Emirates. Algiers says its move follows a series of provocative or hostile actions by Abu Dhabi without giving further details. The Algerian Foreign Ministry says it has exhausted all means of preserving bilateral ties. The UAE ambassador has been informed of the decision. The UAE says it hopes Algeria's decision to cut diplomatic ties is temporary, and Abu Dhabi is committed to preserving ties with Algeria.
0: The issue of immigration in the UK has sparked protests for the third straight year. Many people are angry despite the drop in the number of migrant arrivals. The British government has tightened rules and tried to cut spending on a problem the UK has faced for over a decade. Yola Abdavid reports.
2: It's been a long summer in the UK, with anger exploding around immigration in some cities. In June, violence fueled on social media exploded in Northern Ireland. The murder of a young man triggered riots in Southampton and reprisal attacks too. Raise the Colours is a grassroots movement that began last year. Its members hang English and British flags, it says, to show pride and unity.
3: We're proud of our identity, we're proud of our roots, and we are losing our roots at a rate. We're demographically changing, it's changing, there's boats coming in illegally.
2: In a recent survey, one in five Britons think immigration is their main problem. Politicians, left and right, seem to make it a key issue.
4: So let's begin with the over 10,000 foreign national offenders that are currently in Britain's prisons. We send people back to their country of origin.
5: Today, over 100,000 people live in asylum accommodation paid for by the taxpayer.
2: Waiz Tufan arrived in Britain 5 years ago. A former soldier who worked with the British forces in Afghanistan, he was evacuated under the Afghan Relocations and Assistance Policy. That allowed him and other Afghans to escape the Taliban.
6: If you see through the social media and everything, the only debate is always like there's a lot of people coming in the country, but I think most of them are coming to do more good work and make a better life.
2: In recent decades, Britain's armed forces have been cut back and reduced, so there are many military sites across the country that are barely being used. The UK government is now planning to move migrants from hotels and rehouse them in some of these camps. There are three of them across the country. One here in Barnum in Suffolk, also in Oxfordshire in the south, and Yorkshire in the north. In August, the unrest over immigration in the UK reached smaller towns like Thetford in Norfolk.
7: I think Thetford is a potential powder keg. I definitely think if the camp at Barnum opens, it's going to be a real flashpoint and there are going to be problems. If lots of men move in, more than 1,000 men move in, I think undoubtedly there will be criminal incidents in the town.
8: I'd say a significant proportion of people will link the lack of resources to their dislike of migrants. But I think there is also a kind of hardcore of people who will always think that way.
2: Thousands of migrants, as they wait for their asylum requests to be processed, are being moved to former military sites. Opposition to that policy is growing, as is resentment over billions of dollars in public funds being spent on dealing with immigration while many Britons struggle with day-to-day costs of living. The UK government has a difficult balancing act between the value of immigration and the backlash to it. Yolo Abdavid, CGTN.
0: Still to come on the programme. A fresh report says digital technologies and innovation are driving deeper integration of global services trade and services consumption.
1: And China sets ambitious targets for the new vehicle sector in its 15 five-year plan.

A vast land of 1.4 billion people. 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

0: China has released a report on global services trade development at the China International Fair for Trade and Services in Beijing. The report shows services trade has increasingly become a key engine driving economic growth. Last year, global exports of digitally deliverable services stood at about $5.6 trillion, accounting for nearly 58% of global service exports. A separate report on the digital and intelligent development of services trade identifies four defining features: more efficient service provision, expanding boundaries of cross-border services, the continuous emergence of new business forms and models, and the urgent need to improve governance amid growing challenges. An expert says trade in services will deliver further growth to global economies in the years to come.
1: 服务贸易和服务消费正在加快融合。
2: Services trade and services consumption are becoming increasingly integrated. On the one hand, digital technologies are expanding the scope for cross-border delivery of services and enriching domestic supply, which helps stimulate services consumption. On the other hand, services consumption in areas such as inbound tourism, cultural experiences, education, and healthcare is also creating new room for growth in services trade. Going forward, growth will increasingly be driven by greater openness and cooperation, digital empowerment, and innovation in consumption scenarios.
3: Our reporter He Qingyi is at the fair and looks at how service providers are helping businesses navigate the challenges of going global.
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4: On Wednesday, the opening day of CIFTIS, Gochi signed a cooperation agreement with Singapore's Junmao International Trading Company.
8: The biggest reason we want to cooperate with them is because they have the big data platform covering the 400 million vehicle for violation and the battery check. It is a very perfect strategy for the Southeast Asia cooperation.
4: The signing is one example of how demand for overseas services is turning into new partnerships. For Chinese companies going global, a competitive product may open the door, but professional services can help them stay and grow. He Qingyi, CGTN Beijing.
3: And this year's China Trade Fair has set up a special zone for companies expanding services overseas. Our reporter Wang Mengche sat down with Seychelles Minister for Finance, Economic Planning, Trade and Investment to discuss how it will benefit the global market.
9: Thank you very much for joining me, Minister. Facing the world uncertainties, how do you evaluate China's trading services and how does it benefit global markets?
10: China's effort to lead the way in growth

0: in services, I think is the right thing for the country, but also the right thing for the rest of the world, especially countries like Seychelles. We see that China's trading services reached over $1 trillion. So, and it's important to have a big country like China to be among the leaders.
1: AI is also the key word for this year's event. How do you use AI in your daily life?
0: We do. I always use it just now before I was talking to you for different things, you know. And I think it's provided us a much more efficient way of combining our own knowledge and also from what we can learn outside. And also, you know, for example, countries like Seychelles, we face particular challenges from climatic vulnerabilities. We have a big ocean that provides us resources like fisheries, aquaculture. So for us, it's an opportunity to better use these tools like AI to better forecast not just weather, but also opportunities for what these resources can bring for us.
1: We see more Chinese companies expanding their overseas businesses. So in what ways do you think this could reshape the global economic cooperation?
0: First, China has been increasingly an exporter of services, and I think as the country has recognized the need to also innovate, it's allowed China to really go out and be a leader in exporting different kind of services, from financial to technology to AI, IT, etc. So this allows the country to have grown its services, but also provides us, the rest of the world, an opportunity to benefit from new innovation that China itself has brought about.
2: Trade between China and Europe is on full display at the port of Rotterdam. As Europe's main trade gateway, Rotterdam considers China as one of its most significant trading partners. Roughly half of the containers arriving from Asia originate from China. Sarah Coates reports.
3: Here at the port of Rotterdam, trade with China is easy to see. Ships arrive, containers are unloaded, trucks line up, and then goods are moved on. This is the key trading gateway into Europe. And for the Netherlands itself, trade with China is the heartbeat of the economy.
4: China is the decisive factor here in Rotterdam. We see ourselves also as a China gateway to Europe. If you look at the total number of containers, around 7 million, half of them are coming from Asia. Sometimes it's an extra stop in Singapore or another stop, so it's hard to see. But our guess is that around half of those containers are coming from China.
3: And it's not just the port handling that volume. Logistics companies deal with the goods after they arrive, storing, repacking, and then preparing for delivery.
5: We handle around 20,000 boxes a year from China at the moment.
3: Rotterdam Port gives you a real sense of what's happening in the global economy. Containers moving through here show you where goods are coming from, where they're going, and how quickly trade patterns can shift. So what is happening here shows just how closely Europe and Beijing are connected through trade. China is a major supplier of everyday goods and an extremely important market for European companies.
5: Every product I have, from my cutlery to my plate to the food which is on my plate, a lot of it, I think 60-70%, comes from China.
3: For Rotterdam, China remains a central part of business. But as patterns change, Europe is watching very closely as to how that relationship develops. Sarah Coates, CGTN, the Port of Rotterdam.
2: The China International Fair for Investment and Trade wraps up on Friday in Fujian Province. The four-day annual event was significantly upgraded this time with expanded participation from countries and companies. Wang Tianyu has more.
6: CIFIT, China's largest investment and trade fair, is coming to an end in the city of Xiamen. And here are some highlights of this event. First of all, it's the biggest CIFIT ever. 200,000 square meters of exhibition space, which is up more than 60% from last year, spreads across 14 specialized zones. And just like the previous ones, the fair still runs on three pillars: Invest in China, China Invests, and International Investment. So it isn't just the world coming to invest here, It's also

0: So Chinese companies scouting opportunities out there. And this year's first ever dual guest countries and dual guest provinces, Finland, Saudi Arabia, Guangdong and Qinghai, brought international and domestic representations onto the same floor. And the turnout backed it up. More than 1,200 government and business delegations from 129 countries and regions and 30 international organizations showed up. And one of the Fortune Global 500 company CEO told me his company has invested billions of dollars in China in the past decade, and they will keep investing here in China in the next 5 years because the market has something they see great potential, and that's why he flew all the way from Europe to attend this event. And according to a bulletin jointly released by China's Ministry of Commerce and UN Trade and Development on Wednesday at the fair, in 2025, over 70,000 new foreign invested enterprises were set up here in China. And that is a year-on-year increase of over 19%. The high-tech sector attracted over 32% of the total FDI inflows. So last year, CFIT sealed over 1,150 projects. This year, with a bigger stage and more countries and regions involved, it's down to today's closing tally to see if CFIT tops last year's number of signed projects. Wang Tianyu, CGTN, Xiamen, Fujian Province.
1: And Vivian Nunes joins us now for the top business headlines. Vivian, looks like China has its eye on new energy vehicles.
2: That's right, Gus. China's Ministry of Industry and Information Technology and nine other government departments have unveiled the 15th five-year plan for the new energy vehicle industry. By 2030, NEVs are targeted to account for 70% of domestic new passenger car sales and 40% of new commercial vehicle sales. China also expects autonomous driving to be deployed at the scale by the end of the decade. The plan calls for an internationally competitive industry aiming to foster more automakers ranking among the global top 10 by sales and suppliers making it to the world's top 100. The American Chamber of Commerce's latest report shows a sharp rebound in business confidence and profitability among U.S. companies operating in China. The group calls it one of the most optimistic reports on doing business in China in years. Chen Tong in Shanghai has the details.
3: For the first time since 2022, domestic competition became the top challenge for American companies operating in China, surpassing U.S.-China tensions. This shift is reflected in AmCham Shanghai's latest business report. AmCham Shanghai says Chinese innovation has made companies competitive on the global stage, while stabilizing U.S.-China relations plays a crucial role in business operations in China.
4: We do our surveys in June, and so in June of 2025, there was a lot of anxiety among our members about the geopolitical situation. After that, we had the meeting of the leaders in Busan. We had the summit in Beijing in May. The agreement between the two countries that they would try to create a constructive relationship of strategic stability based on fairness and reciprocity. And that is very reassuring to our members because that suggests that there will be a stable environment in which they can operate.
3: The survey was conducted among 262 companies operating in East China. Over the past few years, geopolitical tensions, domestic competition, and a local economy have been the three challenges for U.S. firms. Once U.S.-China tensions were the biggest headwind. But such geopolitical impacts are now weakening, at least compared with a couple years ago.
4: This is one of the more optimistic China business reports that we've had in many years.
3: AmCham Shanghai noted that, overall speaking, this is an encouraging and a promising report, and such robust figures are underpinned by improved U.S.-China relations. And over the past few months, close interactions between the country's two leaders have sent out positive signal and laid groundwork for future cooperation.
5: The report also indicates that three-quarters of the members say being in China benefits their U.S. operations in some way, with one-third emphasizing that their presence enhances the global competitiveness of their U.S. operations. This promising picture gives optimism for future bilateral cooperation. Chen Tong, CGTN, Shanghai.
2: Now time for some other business headlines that we're tracking around the globe. The European Central Bank has raised its interest rates as energy-driven inflation proved persistent.

0: It's the second rate hike this year as markets expect another increase as early as October. Oil prices have continued to rise with both Brent crude and US benchmark WTI topping $100 per barrel on Friday. Prices at these levels were last seen in mid-May. And Japanese Finance Minister Satsuki Katayama says the government will maintain close communication with the US Treasury to ensure orderly foreign exchange markets. Katayama says the policy stance remains unchanged following the historic joint intervention by the two countries in August to support the Japanese yen. And that's it from me for now, Pandang and Gus. Back to you.
1: Thank you, Vivian. And still to come on Global Watch. 90 years since China's victory in the Long March, military officers from different countries retrace the lessons of this epic journey.
2: Crossed raging rivers, climbed over impossible mountains, and made it through vast grassland. They kept walking for 2 years non-stop. Most didn't survive. But those who finally made it created a new China that few thought possible. This is the Long March. The spirit of the Long March is still there. From tech innovation to rural revitalization, in every beating heart of those on the frontier. It took China to where it is today and will take the nation even further.
3: This year marks the 90th anniversary of the victory of the Long March, a pivotal chapter in modern Chinese history. There are many people around the world with a deep personal connection to the Long March. That includes Australian Harold Weldon, who has documented and photographed the famed journey extensively over the past 40 years.
4: Why did you first decide to do the Long March, and what was it back in 1985 that prompted you to think that this was something you should do?
5: Well, I have to defer to my father, so it was very much a family decision. We were a large book publishing company. We had been doing a lot of these large-scale photographic books. So Dad thought, well, China would be a great next step after doing Singapore, but we need a narrative. So he thought, well, why not? He had the idea. Why not retrace the Long March? And I became an assistant to a photographer. And importantly, we did a three-month survey trip. We retraced the whole of the Long March in preparation for the main shoot. You know, within a week, I was in real rustic villages and very instantly heartfelt. It was an instant people-to-people connection. That's Yudu, and that's where Mao walked through to start the Long March.
4: What impacted you the most on that 1985 journey? And did you encounter anything from the Long March that differs from your prior understanding from books?
5: The impact, well, for a start, was the sheer distance. I just still don't understand how they did it. And, of course, so many died along the way. It was so tough for us, and we had all of the modern amenities that you could.
4: Why did you decide to do it again in 2011? What was the genesis behind that? You had already done it once before.
5: The real impetus was to see the changes along the Long March, the progress, the alleviation of poverty, the infrastructure, but our beautiful surprise was the real reason we were there. Once we got there, was to see the beautiful people of China, all the different cultures within the one culture, all united under the People's Republic.
4: Look, China can be approached in many ways. Why did you pick the Long March as a starting point?
5: It just hit at the right time. It hit at a time when people were fascinated, what was China? It was a chance to show the world the real China now. And when it came out, it was an amazing, you know, sensitivity there, because it was a political story, but the real story is, it's a human endurance story.
4: Are there any other specific examples that come to mind of people that have stuck with you all these years?
5: The highlight was really in a little village, which I know now is a large town, if not city, but called Hongyuan, which is in the middle of the grasslands, which is northwest Sichuan. It's really part of the plateau that becomes Xizhang. But anyway, we went there in our

0: 85, and we were, as we drove in, we were surrounded by, again, these school kids, and they chased our car, followed our car. They all surrounded us, and we taught them boomerang throwing.
1: How has your perception of the Long March changed over time?
0: Well, I mean, I think more than anything, I've moved the definition beyond, that's, you know, beyond the actual historical Long March. There's actually no end to the Long March. It's the next horizon. Every night, and sometimes I got a couple of days behind, but I kept a diary of what we did every day.
1: Why do you feel it's important now to walk the Long March for a third time? And what are you hoping to learn or understand this time around?
0: I just think it's a trilogy. You know, I really believe the first to me was the opening up of China. 2011, the Long March, it was the Long March in progress. You know, everything was being constructed and there was great modernizations and you could see poverty being lifted. If you were able to do a project today, again, with a disclaimer that the Long March never ends, it is like the Long March forever. To me, what you'll see now, since 2011, 50,000 kilometres of high-speed rail have been built, a lot of it on the Long March route through Sichuan and all those areas. So it was a sort of a chance to sort of say, look, these things that you saw on the last project, they're completed and you see the huge social change.
1: For people living outside of China, why do you think it's important that they learn about the Long March?
0: I think China is so relevant today. I mean, in the same sentence when you hear America, China is mentioned, the rising power, the rising superpower. And of course, with a vacuum of knowledge of where that came from and maybe a human story of where that came from, it's the FUD factor, isn't it? That great American term, fear, uncertainty, doubt. When you have a lack of knowledge about a culture or a modern history of a country, you fill that vacuum with a preconceived idea that has no accuracy at all. So I think it's important that China is shaping the modern world.
2: CGTN's Yang Sin Meng and military officers from different countries retraced the Long March through the mountainous terrain in Yan'an in China's Shaanxi province. They revisit the interaction of geography and tactical choices in the Long March. What was once a route of survival has now become a landscape of reflection.
3: It was a remarkable journey.
4: We can feel that we have been shoulder to shoulder with those soldiers, those who really took part in this war.
5: I'd like to pay tribute to the sacrifices, the heroes, the Red Army made.
6: This is the third stop of my Long March journey across China, and finally, Yan'an. It's been 90 years since the Long March, and honestly, after following the route from Ruijin to Zunyi, getting here feels different.
7: The revolution led by Chairman Mao, where they moved about 9,000, 12,000 kilometers.
8: I think this was a very strategic step in which in a parallel effort was also taken to integrate the peasants, to take it to the whole of the China.
6: You know, a lot of people think Long March was just marching long, but it lasted a full year. You see, different forces from completely different directions all moving just to meet here. So this is where it arrived, where it regrouped, where everything began again.
7: If they had not done this, China wouldn't be the way it is today.
9: I'm here, I'll go to the real place where the Long March took place.
10: How do you feel about it? So far, so good?
11: We are very motivated, yeah?
10: Yeah. Looks fine. Looks good. It's a bit steep here. Are you ready for the final part?
12: Yes, we are ready.
10: Let's go. Only a tiny part of the Long March. You know, it doesn't look so hard once you start walking. The slope here is about 45 degrees, but think about it. Back then, there was no food, no medical support. There was only extreme weather and pursuing troops behind you. And you're doing this for an entire year.
13: It's very difficult.
11: We are with empty hands. But I can understand the pain and the struggle they had gone while they had been carrying a lot of load.

0: How do you feel?
1: Tired.
2: Wobbly.
0: Great.
2: You can have a grasp how hardships were faced by those long march. The logistic issues, the food, the water, mm-hmm. the ammunition.
3: By merely walking on those steps, we can feel that we have been shoulder to shoulder with those soldiers, those who really took part in this war.
4: This long march is not only the achievement of the Red Army or the Chinese people. This long march belongs to all the people of the world who all are striving for freedom, independence. I think here lies the spirit of people, because people are the strength of any nation. They have endured all the difficulties and they have accepted everything. At the end of the day, they have light at the end of the tunnel.
2: It was a remarkable journey. Spread over 1 year, it is very rare it has happened in the history of mankind.
0: But this wasn't just about endurance. They didn't come all this way just to walk. They came to understand how it was fought.
2: You can physically see the mountains, you can see the rivers, you can mm-hmm. see the treacherous terrain. Mm-hmm. It gives you a fair idea how mm-hmm. the strategies were shaped by the geography.
0: Lure them in and then surround them.
2: Yes. Pocket tactics is basically luring the enemy. You just create an illusion of being a vulnerable mm-hmm. and you force the enemy to come into an area, unfavorable position, mm-hmm. whereby you surround the enemy, okay? And you cut his lines, the supply lines, and mm-hmm. then you destroy the enemy. So this tactic is basically used by usually an inferior force, which is less in numbers, against a superior force. This tactic has the core principle of asymmetric warfare, which are still applicable to today.
4: We learn from the military history about different battles. Long March has given enough attributes that how to ensure a strategic maneuver to outsmart the enemy. I think the value of this traditional military exchange is priceless. We are almost more than 90 senior officers coming from about more than 48 countries. So once we sit together and once we bridge our ideas, I think we develop not only a bonding of friendship, we also develop a defense cooperation that is, detrimental to any kind of wrongdoings of the world, and it can really ensure the world peace.
0: A few kilometers can't explain the long march, but it does change how you see it. Because sometimes history makes a lot more sense the moment you stop reading about it and start walking through it yourself.
5: Now let's recap our top stories this hour. Chinese President Xi Jinping joins leaders of the world's emerging economies at a BRICS summit in New Delhi this weekend.
6: Yemen's Houthi group takes control of the city of Mocha on its advance towards another crucial shipping lane on the Red Sea.
5: Algeria cuts diplomatic ties with the United Arab Emirates over what it calls hostile acts by Abu Dhabi.
6: A fresh report says digital technologies and innovation are driving deeper integration of global services trade and services consumption.
5: We leave you now with images from one of the most daring maneuvers in the Long March. In May 1935, a vanguard of 22 troops seized the vital Luding Bridge in southwest China's Sichuan province.
6: They crawled across 13 bare iron chains under heavy enemy fire. The assault broke the Kuomintang blockade and opened up the road northward for the Red Army.
5: And with that, we end this edition of Global Watch on CGTN. I'm Pan Dong in Beijing.
6: I'm Kasturi Manikam. Thanks for watching.

0: Hello there, you're watching The World Today. I'm Kasturi Manikam, our top story this hour. Chinese President Xi Jinping will join leaders of the world's emerging economies and developing nations at the 18th BRICS Summit in New Delhi this weekend. Sun Siyuan has more.
1: New Delhi is gearing up for this year's BRICS gathering as world leaders are arriving here in the country. And this year's chairmanship theme is building resilient innovation, cooperation and sustainability. And Chinese Foreign Ministry has announced on Thursday that Chinese President Xi Jinping will be landing here to attend this year's event. Some of the activities happening on the ground, including BRICS Business Forum. And going back to the theme, some of the discussion, including agricultural tech-related topics, as well as how to lower barriers among trade among BRICS countries. And these are some of the major topics that will be discussed throughout this year's summit. And some of the focuses would definitely be how AI governance can empower emerging voices representing by BRICS member states.
0: In an interview with CGTN, Amir Moussa, former chief of the Arab League, says membership of more Arab states in BRICS will facilitate better global cooperation. He also acknowledged China's role in expanding the voice of the global south.
2: United Arab Emirates and Egypt recently officially becoming members of the BRICS bloc. How do you see having two Arab states in this international organization shape it and give it influence?
3: I hope that more Arab states will join. The more, the merrier, the better, because it will have regional and global cooperation. So we are still at the beginning of shaping the new world that includes the UN. What kind of the future UN that applies to the Arab League also and the European Union? The world is still at a transitional period between the old system

0: and the coming one. The coming one will be different, not only insofar as UN, etc., but on the superpower kind of relations. Would it be to create another Cold War and two blocks threatening each other, or a different system that is rivalry, competition? And I believe it will be competition, and it has to be.
1: China's Global Governance Initiative is a plan presented by President Xi Jinping to give a stronger say to the Global South in shaping the world, in international communities and all multinational organization platforms. Do you think that such an initiative is necessary for the globe to listen to the Global South when it comes to issues like the Middle East?
0: The basis for that is win-win situation. That's what China announced from the beginning. This kind of design and kind of logic is so important. It is not colonialism that the colonial powers win greatly, and small powers, the living under foreign colonialism, they benefit, but they're in a very small percentage.
2: Yemen's Houthi group has seized the coastal city of Mocha and are closer to another crucial shipping lane on the Red Sea. The capture of Mocha and its port marks a major battlefield shift along Yemen's western coast, bringing Houthi forces closer to Bab al-Mandab. The Houthis say shipping in the Red Sea and the Bab al-Mandab Strait is still safe and normal. The Houthis in Saudi Arabia continue to trade fire. The latest developments in the Middle East sent oil prices surging 6% on Thursday, remaining above $100 a barrel. Pakistan's foreign ministry says no decision has been made about a military response to Houthi attacks on Saudi Arabia. Islamabad has condemned the Houthi group and reaffirmed its solidarity with Riyadh. Pakistan's defense minister suggested possible intervention if the attacks spill over into Saudi territory. Last month, Pakistan, Turkey and Saudi Arabia signed a joint defense agreement which stipulates that an armed attack on one of them will be considered an attack on all. Iran's Fars News Agency says Tehran has temporarily suspended a 10% freight charge on foreign vessels carrying energy products. This could encourage foreign fleets to carry goods to or from Iran as tensions remain high in the Strait of Hormuz. Iran says its naval forces hit a U.S. unmanned surface vehicle on Thursday. Ehsan Kevani reports.
3: That was a report published by Fars News Agency close to the Islamic Revolution Guards Corps. According to the report, Iran has temporarily suspended a 10% levy on cargo transport from foreign ships carrying energy products. This covers ships transporting energy products from Iranian ports or bringing such cargoes into Iran. Now, Iran has one of the world's largest oil tanker fleets by vessel numbers, and this levy existed for years to protect the domestic fleet. Now the suspension comes as conflicts and attacks on ships near the Strait of Hormuz have driven up shipping and maritime insurance costs. On top of that, over the past few days, Iran has lost between 5 and 10 oil tankers as a result of U.S. strikes. So this could be an incentive to encourage foreign shipping companies to carry Iran's crude out of the Persian Gulf in particular. At the same time, there's a strict naval blockade by the U.S. Navy, closely monitoring any vessels entering or leaving Iranian territorial waters. We're hearing Iran has not been able to export its crude oil or dispatch oil tankers out of the Persian Gulf or the Sea of Oman for weeks. Tehran's inability to export crude and combined with its current oil storage capacity could have very negative consequences for Iran's oil wells, especially as southern parts of Iran are the scene of exchange of fire. Over the past 3 days, the U.S. military has shifted its attacks from coastal areas to oil tankers belonging to Iran's national oil company. Iran is warning that it may not tolerate this situation and that if it cannot export oil, no country in the region will be able or allowed to do so.
2: The U.S. has ramped up pressure on Iran through its military blockade and expanded efforts to isolate Tehran economically. The U.S. Central Command says it ordered 96 commercial vessels to change course in the Gulf region as it enforces its blockade of Iranian ports. The U.S. government has also imposed new sanctions on firms and individuals in Iraq, the UAE, Lebanon and Turkey that it says supports Iranian proxies and Tehran's military activities. The Treasury Department says it will also deny most Iran-related licensing requests. Algeria has severed diplomatic relations with the United Arab Emirates. It says its move follows a series of provocative or hostile actions by Abu Dhabi without giving further details. The Algerian Foreign Ministry says it has exhausted all means of preserving bilateral ties. The UAE ambassador has been informed of the decision. The UAE says it hopes Algeria's decision to cut diplomatic relations is temporary and Abu Dhabi is committed to preserving ties with Algeria. China's released a report on global services trade development at the China International Fair for Trade in Services here in Beijing. The report shows services trade has increasingly become a key engine driving economic growth. In 2025, global exports of digitally deliverable services stood at approximately $5.6 trillion, accounting for nearly 58% of global service exports. A separate report on the digital and intelligent development of services trade identifies four defining features: more efficient service provision, expanding boundaries of cross-border services, the continuous emergence of new business forms and models, as well as the urgent need to improve governance amid growing challenges. An expert says trade in services will deliver further growth to global economies in the years ahead.
4: Services trade and services consumption are becoming increasingly integrated. On the one hand, digital technologies are expanding the scope for cross-border delivery of services and enriching domestic supply, which helps stimulate services consumption. On the other hand, services consumption in areas such as inbound tourism, cultural experiences, education, and healthcare is also creating new room for growth in services trade. Going forward, growth will increasingly be driven by greater openness and cooperation, digital empowerment and innovation in consumption scenarios.
2: China's Ministry of Industry and Information Technology and nine other government departments have unveiled the 15th five-year plan for the new energy vehicle industry. By 2030, NEVs are targeted to account for 70% of domestic new passenger car sales and 40% of new commercial vehicle sales. China also expects autonomous driving to be deployed at scale by the end of the decade. The plan calls for an internationally competitive industry aiming to foster more automakers ranking among the global top 10 by sales and suppliers making it to the world's top 100. And do stay with us. Sports coming up next with Mike Fox.

0: Coming up on Sports Scene, Man United return to the Champions League in style after easing past Azerbaijan Sabah at home. France and China's campaign at the FIBA Women's World Cup with a huge 29-point thrashing in the quarterfinals. And China's Chen Xingtong and Zhou Tihao advanced to the last 16 at the WTT Champions Macau. Hello, thanks for being with us on Sports Scene. We're live from Beijing. I'm Mike Fox. We begin with football, and Man United head coach Michael Carrick rewarded Benjamin Sesko's recent goal-scoring exploits with a start in their Champions League opener. United were able to see off Azerbaijani champion Sabah 4-0 at home, with Sesko on target in the first half. Sabah's Champions League campaign started in June with a win over Welsh champions, the New Saints, the first of four qualifying rounds. In front of nearly 74,000 fans at Old Trafford, they fall behind in the 27th minute when Mateus Cunha gets the home side's first goal in this competition in three seasons. Sabah put up a much better account of themselves overall, but the match is pretty much over as a contest by the break, with goals from Bruno Fernandes and then Sesko making it 3-0 at halftime. Carrick's men take their foot off the gas for the second half, and Lisandro Martinez gets the fourth with 22 minutes to go. It goes on to finish 4-0, a memorable occasion for Sabah. No matter the result, they face Slavia Prague next when the competition resumes in mid-October. United play Atletico Madrid.
1: Yeah, I think so. Kind of what we set out to achieve, really. I think it was a good performance, individually, collectively, or pretty much all the way through the game. From start to finish, boys that started, boys that came on the pitch, and clean sheet and some goals and some good exciting football. It was a good night all around, yeah.
0: Another action by Munich opened their campaign at home with a huge 5-0 win over Bodo Glimt. And would you believe it, it's actually 0-0 at halftime. The Norwegians crack in the 47th minute when Jamal Musiala gets the opener. Then efforts from Harry Kane, Alphonso Davies and two from Michael Olise, the second of which is an absolute cracker, complete the 5-0 win in Bavaria. Bayern stuttered at the weekend with a 0-0 draw at newly promoted Schalke in the Bundesliga. But this win is much more like it from the German champion. After the match, boss Vincent Kompany spoke about the players in his squad who were nominated for the Ballon d'Or, with Kane, Olise and Luis Diaz all in the running. He said he couldn't pick a favourite, but noted that they should all be rewarded for what they did last season.
2: These guys were part of a team who scored 182 goals last season, who won so many football matches. I don't know, you can research, I don't know if there's a team who scored more per game ever in the history of top five European leagues, and I don't know. But 182 goals is a lot of goals. And that was these guys. So if you're part of a historical team in terms of winning, a historical team in terms of goals scored, then the only thing you can debate is whether it's decided by the Champions League or not. We didn't win the Champions League, then you have to give everything to the players who won the Champions League and the coach who won the Champions League. If that's how we decide. But if you look at 182 goals, 3.5 goals per game, that was these guys.
0: Well, from a lot of goals to none, because at the under-20 Women's World Cup in Poland, China were held to a goalless draw by Nigeria. Despite dominating the game, the PRC threatened minutes in when Li Chunyu hits the bar. Twenty-two minutes later, Peng Jiaxin's free kick goes just over the bar. Yane Ake-Koromowe goes close for Nigeria, but keeper Lu Chen is able to produce a fine save. 8 minutes into the second half, a short corner leads to Xu Sefan's tricky cross almost creeping in, but keeper Christina Uzoma does well to tip it onto the bar. With 16 minutes left, Yu Xingyue's cross sets up Yu Jiaqi, but Uzoma denies her and it ends 0-0. China are second in the group with 4 points and will face leader Spain on Sunday. Now, despite some promise earlier on in the tournament, China's women's basketball team were sent crashing back down to earth at the World Cup in Berlin. They were on the end of a 29-point thrashing to France in the quarterfinals, failing to get near their runner-up finish from 2022. China actually beat France at the last edition's quarterfinals. It's fair to say both teams have undergone major changes since that meeting. The Europeans make their mark from beyond the arc and in transition. Leila Lacan's three and a Gabby Williams layup make it 14-7 early on. China respond with a 7-point run without reply. Luo Xinyu driving coast to coast for a layup there. Han Xu then drills a 3-pointer to tie the game at 14-all. But China failed to score in the final 3 minutes of the first quarter and France close out the period 25-20 thanks to Marine Johannes. The second quarter proves to be decisive. Johannes, who contributes 15 and dishes 7 assists, sets up Carla Lettey for a corner three. Janelle Salon knocks down another triple on her way to 15 points. France lead 48-31 at the break. China tried to cut the deficit in the third quarter. Yang Xiyu hits consecutive threes from the top of the key and the corner on her way to 19 points and 5 assists. Zhang Ziyu has 7 points and 8 rebounds and gets a buzzer-beating putback to close out the third, but her side still trailed by 22 heading into the final quarter. France are the Paris Olympic silver medalists after losing to the United States by just 1 point in a thrilling final.

0: They are able to outscore Gongluu Ming's side here by 7 in the fourth to seal a 90-61 victory, reaching the semi-finals for the first time since 1953, which was the first edition. They face hosts Germany on Saturday.
1: I think we played really well at the start, including the entire first quarter. For us, it came down mostly to details and confidence. I felt we had chances to stay in the contest, but there were details that we could have taken care of better. Everybody gave everything in this tournament. We played 10-plus hours after the previous game, and everyone fell to the very end. I was telling everybody in the locker room that opportunities like this don't come often, so we have to cherish them. I believe everyone learned a lot from this game.

0: Aryna Sabalenka will return to the US Open final after eliminating home hope Jessica Pegula in straight sets in the last four. The world number one is now one win away from a rare three-peat in New York. Pegula knocked out fellow American Emma Navarro to reach the semi-finals, while Sabalenka got past Linda Moskova. This match is wide open in the early stages, and Sabalenka threatens to break her opponent in the fourth game. But Pegula fends her off. With the score level at 4-all, the top-seeded Belarusian lands one of her 29 winners to open the ninth game en route to claiming the first set 7-5. Sabalenka stays on the front foot for the second, while Pegula finds it increasingly tougher to deal with her opponent's aggressive forehands. She falls 3-1 behind. The Belarusian continues to deploy her biggest weapon with another deep forehand slamming the door 6-2. Her opponent in the final will be Kazakhstan's Elena Rybakina, who edged American Coco Gauff in three sets. A victory on Saturday would make Sabalenka the first to lift three straight trophies at Flushing Meadows since Serena Williams did it 12 years ago.
1: No complaints. I'm just super happy that I was able to pull out such tennis. Last match I played against Jessica, it was almost impossible for me to get the win. So I'm super happy that I was able to play such tennis in front of you all. Thank you for the atmosphere and honestly, guys, you're the best. Your respect to me is priceless, and I really appreciate that you... I know that you wanted her to win, it's obvious, but thank you for being so respectful to me. Thank you. Love you guys. Thank you.
0: Let's check in on how the younger generation are doing at this year's US Open. Sun Xianran defeated a familiar face in Maria Makarova to reach the junior girls' semi-finals. The two didn't have long to wait until they saw each other again because they are also doubles partners. However, any friendship they may have struck up has to go out the window for the singles side. China's Sun is currently the world number one and reached back-to-back finals at the French Open and Wimbledon earlier this year. The 16-year-old wins the opener via a tiebreak. And then dominates the second set 6-1. Chukwuma Edlugia is next for her. No handshake from Russia's Marakova at the end, but we can only assume they made friends again not long later because they defeated Kokona Ishii and Natalie Carr to reach the doubles semi-finals. Finally for now, and up next, we have table tennis from the WTT Champions Macau, where Chen Xintong eased past Nina Metelham in straight games to easily reach the round of 16 on the women's side. Chen is on the right and gets off to a very strong start by going on to dominate the opener 11-5. After Chinese compatriots Kuai Man and Wang Yidi made shock exits, Chen is the highest-ranked PRC player left on the women's side and is in top form throughout. The world number 7 stays in control on her way to putting away the second 11-6. The third is all Chen as well. The 29-year-old quickly pulls away for an 8-1 lead. And not long after, she wraps things up 11-3. Chen will face Egypt's Hannah Godin next with a spot in the quarterfinals. Up for grabs.

0: I did not expect the scoreline to be so comfortable. In our last match, I dropped the first game and only won by taking the key points. So this time, whether during rallies or on the first three shots, I was thinking things through more carefully.
1: This is Zhou Qihao. He gets past Germany's Dang Qiao in five games on the men's side. Zhou takes the opener 11-9 when Qiao hits the net, but the

efforts like that clever backhand helped Joe stay alive just about. The 29-year-old soon prevails 11-9, and that forces a decider where the Chinese comes out on top 11-5. Joe's opponent in the last 16 will be American Kanik Jia. OK, I'm going to say goodbye for now with some more highlights from the Women's Basketball World Cup. Don't forget to follow us using the handle CGTN Sports Scene across X, Facebook and YouTube. And join me for more Sports Scene in around 2 hours' time. See you then.

More than 4 billion people live across Asia. And we are telling their stories. In this edition, Mr. Tang is a teacher at a rural school in China. His live streams offer insights into rural education, but also reveal the dedication and passion of so many rural teachers. When children attend school on an empty stomach, their future is at risk. Luckily, Indonesia's nationwide free meal program makes sure children can learn without being hungry.

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2: There are 4 grades in this building. Mr. Tang is responsible for 2, grade 4 and grade 1. Grade 4 has 3 students, grade 1 has 1.
1: 你看我们学校有多少个人呀？12个小朋友。下次我买12个棒棒糖，每人一个，行不行？
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2: 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It's a waste of educational resources. That was one comment they got.
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2: 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Among them, small rural schools still play a vital role in providing basic education. The Ministry of Education stated in 2025, the country must resolutely prevent student dropouts caused by the consolidation of small rural schools and properly run the necessary small

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0: up next. Behind each of these free meals is a group of people dedicated to ensuring that no child goes hungry. And each of these meals is building the nation's future.
1: Kami tuh suka dapat surat ya, surat dari anak-anak, terima kasih ya makanannya enak. 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
3: This is Ava's daily life. It begins at dawn when she tends to her two daughters. Christine is just 10 years old. Her little sister Catherine is 3. In the early hours of the morning, Christine is getting ready for school. Her bag is packed. Her uniform is neatly pressed. And today, just like most days, her stomach is empty.
2: Kalau mengharapin bapaknya kan ibaratnya kan kurang ya kan. 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Itu sempat juga bapaknya mati suri.
3: For families like Ava's, survival is a daily struggle, not just for food, but to take care of one another. With no steady income and no safety net, every day is simply about survival, however they can. But the hunger remains constant.
2: Saya jujur nggak sanggup kalau saya sendiri, kok gituin kan. 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
3: Ava struggles quietly, and yet she finds a way to make it work. Stories like Ava's are the reason Indonesia launched a bold initiative. A nationwide free meal program. It targets children, pregnant women, and new mothers. For Ava, it means her daughter can eat, even when there's nothing at home. And that means

0: one less thing to worry about. At school, Christine joins her classmates. She laughs, plays, and settles in. But like many of the students here, she's running on an empty stomach.
1: Aku kan sering itu lapar kalau di sekolah. 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
2: Lihat di kolom terakhir di baris.
0: This is a public school. Attendance is free, and most of the children come from low-income families. Hunger is common, and these free meals are something they rely on. It's not an extra, it's an essential. At recess, you can feel the excitement. It's palpable. Lunch is served, and for many, it's the best part of the day. These meals may look simple. There is rice, vegetables, and a source of protein. But for many children here, it's the most nutritious food they'll eat all day. Sometimes Christine doesn't finish hers. She wraps it up carefully and brings it home for her little sister.
1: Waktu itu dapat makan, terus aku kan aturan nggak ingat apa-apa, jadinya aku ingat tuh. 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
0: In Indonesia, this isn't a rare situation. It's a widespread problem. More than 1 in 4 children under the age of 5 suffers from stunting, the result of chronic malnutrition. It doesn't just affect growth. It impacts brain development, immunity, and a child's entire future.
3: Jadi kita bisa melihat bahwa persoalan gizi anak-anak kita itu hampir merata dari usia balita sampai usia belasan tahun. 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
0: This free meal program was introduced as a core promise by the Indonesian government, one of their most ambitious commitments to fighting malnutrition at its root. The plan is ambitious. It aims to feed tens of millions of people every single day. And to make it a reality, Indonesia has gained international support. The government is working with international investors, including China, to help fund and support the rollout. The government also knows that nutrition is not only about the child. It starts even earlier, namely with the mother.
4: The free meal program is not just for school children, it's also for pregnant and breastfeeding mothers across the nation. For many women, this daily healthy meal is so important during one of the most critical times of their lives, and many of them still cannot afford it.
0: For one young mother, the difference has been clear.
5: Ketika hamil kedua itu pastinya nggak akan sempat untuk masak gitu, ataupun sarapan pasti juga biasanya beli gitu. 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Jadi ada.
0: Dinar says during her first pregnancy she often skipped meals, and naturally that made her feel weak, tired, and as a result she struggled to produce enough milk. But now, with regular access to nutritious meals,

0: Her second experience has been completely different. She says her body feels stronger. Her breast milk flows more easily, and feeding her baby feels so much more natural. For Dinar and many others, the meal arrives fully prepared, warm and nourishing. But this is the part nobody sees.
1: And this is where it all begins, even before the sun rises. In kitchens like this one, dozens of volunteers cook thousands of meals every single day.
0: By 1 a.m., this kitchen is already awake, and there's no time to waste. Ria is one of the lead cooks here. She shows up every single night. Ria loves to cook. It's one of her passions. She's proud of her work and proud to feed Indonesia's children. But most importantly, this is also something she has to do. Ria's daughter has a rare genetic illness. She requires constant care, and the hospital visits and bills are never ending.
2: Awalnya itu tuh aku bukan gak nerimain, aku belum percaya. 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
0: Despite the pressure, Ria does not see this as just a job. She calls it her purpose. She's proud to cook for Indonesia's children, to be a part of something that feeds the future generation.
2: Kami tuh suka dapat surat ya, surat dari anak-anak di bekas ompreng yang dia makan. 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
0: This is what makes the program so meaningful. It's not just about feeding the children. It's also about sustaining the families working behind the scenes. Back in Christine's neighborhood, her mother has just returned from a long afternoon of picking through trash, searching for recyclables or anything that can be sold. Ava took up this work because there was no one else to lean on. With her husband recovering and her children still so young, the family survival became her responsibility.
3: Saya dorong, terus saya jalan terus. Tanpa saya, itu pun meskipun saya sakit tuh, sempat terus drop itu sakit, ya kan? Sempat saya itu jatuh kemarin, itu ada ibu-ibu nolong saya. Ibu-ibu jangan kecapean, kayak gitu. 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
4: Makan ya.
0: This is how they get by. And this is why one free meal at school is providing hope for millions of families across Indonesia.
5: Aku kan nggak suka tuh sama yang bekal. 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
0: Behind this one meal is a chain of people. From the mother who sacrifices herself

her family, to the cook who starts working before dawn, to the child helping to carry her family's struggles, and to the policy that brought the program to life. It matters because it feeds children like Christine. It supports the lives of mothers like Ava and Rhea. This one plate of food carries more than most people will ever see. It ensures every child, no matter where they're born, every new mother, no matter her background, has access to at least one nutritious meal a day. This all began with an idea, a political promise, but it has turned into something far greater. It's shaping a nation, a significant investment in its next generation.

0: The headlines. Chinese President Xi Jinping joins leaders of the world's emerging economies at the BRICS summit in New Delhi this weekend. Yemen's Houthi group takes control of the city of Mocha on its advance towards another crucial shipping lane on the Red Sea. Algeria cuts diplomatic ties with the United Arab Emirates over what it calls hostile acts by Abu Dhabi. A fresh report says digital technologies and innovation are driving deeper integration of global services trade and services consumption. Hello there, you're watching The World Today. I'm Kasturi Manikam. Our top story this hour. Chinese President Xi Jinping will join leaders of the world's emerging economies and developing nations at the 18th BRICS summit in New Delhi this weekend. Sun Siyuan has more.
1: New Delhi is gearing up for this year's BRICS gathering as world leaders are arriving here in the country. And this year's chairmanship theme is building resilient innovation, cooperation and sustainability. And Chinese Foreign Ministry has announced on Thursday that Chinese President Xi Jinping will be landing here to attend this year's event. Some of the activities happening on the ground, including BRICS Business Forum. And going back to the theme, some of the discussion, including agricultural tech-related topics, as well as how to lower barriers among trade among BRICS countries. And these are some of the major topics that will be discussed throughout this year's summit. And some of the focuses would definitely be how AI governance can empower emerging voices represented by BRICS member states.
0: In an interview with CGTN, Amir Moussa, former chief of the Arab League, says membership of more Arab states in BRICS will facilitate a better global cooperation. He also acknowledged China's role in expanding the voice of the global south.
2: United Arab Emirates and Egypt recently officially becoming members of the BRICS bloc. How do you see having two Arab states in this international organization shape it and give it influence?
3: I hope that more Arab states will join. The more, the merrier, the better, because it will have regional and global cooperation. So we are still at the beginning of shaping the new world that includes the UN. What kind of the future UN that applies to the Arab League also and the European Union? The world is still at a transitional period between the old system and the coming one. The coming one will be different, not only insofar as UN, etc., but on the superpower kind of relations. Would it be to create another Cold War? And two blocks threatening each other,

0: or a different system, that is rivalry, competition. And I believe it will be competition, and it has to be.
1: China's global governance initiative is a plan presented by President Xi Jinping to give a stronger say to the global south in shaping the world, in international communities and all multinational organization platforms. Do you think that such an initiative is necessary for the globe to listen to the global south when it comes to issues like the Middle East?
0: The basis for that is win-win situation. That's what China announced from the beginning. This kind of design and kind of logic is so important. It is not colonialism that the colonial powers win greatly, and small powers, the living under foreign colonialism, they benefit, but they're in a very small percentage.
2: Facing the unknown is always difficult. In a world in turmoil, it's easy to lose orientation. But when the storms come, we have to see the possibilities, reinvent, find new opportunities, discover a path forward. CGTN, see the difference.
3: A thorough investigation is underway following a deadly fire aboard a foreign cargo ship in East China's Shandong province. The vessel caught fire on Thursday while undergoing maintenance at a shipyard in Qingdao, killing 25 people. Xia Ruxie has more.
4: We're standing outside the shipyard. From the footage my colleagues filmed yesterday, the ship does not appear to have suffered any major visible damage to its outer structure. The hull looks largely intact, although there are some rusty patches and areas of deceleration of the surface. According to a ship tracking website, the vessel is a bulk carrier. It's around 189 meters and long and 88 meters wide. And there are 42 people on board at the time. 12 were able to evacuate safely, while 5 others were injured and taken to the hospital. Their vital signs are reported to be stable, but another 25 people were initially reported missing. Authorities later confirmed that all 25 had been found, but none showed signs of life. What we have also learned from rescuers is that much of the difficulty was not necessarily visible from outside the ship. Yesterday, my colleague was able to speak to some of the firefighters who had been working inside the vessel. They told us that the rescue teams had to enter the lower compartments through very narrow hatchways. Inside, there was smoke, intense heat, slippery stairways covered with oil and residue, as well as standing water in some areas. The layout below the deck is also very complicated, with 3 lower levels and staggered sections, engines and water circulation systems. Rescuers said some of those they were searching for were found in very confined spaces, making it extremely difficult to move them out. Chinese President Xi Jinping has called for a full investigation to the cause of the fire.
3: Yemen's Houthi group has seized the coastal city of Mocha and are closer to another crucial shipping lane on the Red Sea. The capture of Mocha and its port marks a major battlefield shift along Yemen's western coast, bringing Houthi forces closer to Bab al-Mandeb. The Houthis say shipping in the Red Sea and the Bab al-Mandeb Strait is still safe and normal. The Houthis in Saudi Arabia continue to trade fire. The latest developments in the Middle East sent oil prices surging 6% on Thursday, remaining above $100 a barrel. Pakistan's foreign ministry says no decision has been made about a military response to Houthi attacks on Saudi Arabia. Islamabad has condemned the Houthi group and reaffirmed its solidarity with Riyadh. Pakistan's defense minister suggested possible intervention if the attacks spill over into Saudi territory. Last month, Pakistan, Turkey and Saudi Arabia signed a joint defense agreement which stipulates that an armed attack on one of them will be considered an attack on all. Iran's Fars News Agency says Tehran has temporarily suspended a 10% freight charge on foreign vessels carrying energy products. This could encourage foreign fleets to carry goods to or from Iran, as tensions remain high in the Strait of Hormuz. Iran says its naval forces hit a U.S. unmanned surface vehicle on Thursday. Ehsan Kivani reports.
5: That was a report published by Fars News Agency close to the Islamic Revolution Guards Corps. According to the report, Iran has temporarily suspended a 10% levy on cargo transport from foreign ships carrying energy products. This covers ships transporting energy products from Iranian ports or bringing such cargoes into Iran. Now, Iran has one of the world's largest oil tanker fleets by vessel numbers, and this levy existed for years to protect the domestic fleet. Now the suspension comes as conflict and attacks on ships near the Strait of Hormuz have driven up shipping and maritime insurance costs. On top of that, over the past few days, Iran has lost between 5 and 10 oil tankers as a result of U.S. strikes. So this could be an incentive to encourage foreign shipping companies to carry Iran's crude out of the Persian Gulf in particular. At the same time, there's a strict naval blockade by the U.S. Navy, closely monitoring any vessels entering or leaving Iranian territorial waters. We're hearing Iran has not been able to export its crude oil or dispatch oil tankers out of the Persian Gulf or the Sea of Oman for weeks. Tehran's inability to export crude combined with its current oil storage capacity could have very negative consequences for Iran's oil wells, especially as southern parts of Iran are the scene of exchange of fire. Over the past 3 days, the U.S. military has shifted its attacks from coastal areas to oil tankers belonging to Iran's national oil company. Iran is warning that it may not tolerate this situation and that if it cannot export oil, no country in the region will be able or allowed to do so.
3: The U.S. has ramped up pressure on Iran through its military blockade and expanded efforts to isolate Tehran economically. The U.S. Central Command says it has ordered 96 commercial vessels to change course in the Gulf region as it enforces its blockade of Iranian ports. The U.S. government has also imposed new sanctions on firms and individuals in Iraq, the UAE, Lebanon and Turkey that it says supports Iranian proxies and Tehran's military activities. The Treasury Department says it will also deny most Iran-related licensing requests. China's called for a return to diplomacy rather than force on the Iranian nuclear issue. China's deputy permanent representative to the United States, Sun Lei, says the hostilities in the Middle East have harmed people in the region and undermined the common interests of the international community.
6: The U.S. unilaterally withdrew from the Iran nuclear deal, used force against Iran twice during the negotiation process, and pursued a policy of maximum pressure against Iran. These are the main reasons the current situation in the Middle East and the Iranian nuclear issue have become so complex and difficult to resolve. The parties concerned must not put the cart before the horse. The U.S. should commit to no longer using force, engage in sincere negotiations with Iran, and ensure the effective implementation of any future agreement.
3: Israel says its forces have destroyed Hezbollah tunnels at a key site in southern Lebanon. Prime Minister Benjamin Netanyahu and his defense minister say Israeli troops will stay in a security zone in the area to prevent Hezbollah from rebuilding its presence. Lebanese media reports the Israeli military set off a powerful blast at Ali al-Taha Ridge. The reports say Hezbollah built an underground command center in the area about 15 kilometers from the Israeli border. Algeria severed diplomatic relations with the United Arab Emirates. It says its move follows a series of provocative

for hostile actions by Abu Dhabi without giving further details. The Algerian Foreign Ministry says it has exhausted all means of preserving bilateral ties. The UAE ambassador has been informed of the decision. The UAE says it hopes Algeria's decision to cut diplomatic relations is temporary and Abu Dhabi is committed to preserving ties with Algeria.

0: China's released a report on global services trade development at the China International Fair for Trade in Services here in Beijing. The report shows services trade has increasingly become a key engine driving economic growth. In 2025, global exports of digitally deliverable services stood at approximately $5.6 trillion, accounting for nearly 58% of global service exports. A separate report on the digital and intelligent development of services trade identifies four defining features: more efficient service provision, expanding boundaries of cross-border services, the continuous emergence of new business forms and models, as well as the urgent need to improve governance amid growing challenges. An expert says trade in services will deliver further growth to global economies in the years ahead.
1: Services trade and services consumption are becoming increasingly integrated. On the one hand, digital technologies are expanding the scope for cross-border delivery of services and enriching domestic supply, which helps stimulate services consumption. On the other hand, services consumption in areas such as inbound tourism, cultural experiences, education, and healthcare is also creating new room for growth in services trade. Going forward, growth will increasingly be driven by greater openness and cooperation, digital empowerment, and innovation in consumption scenarios.
0: More than 200 guests, mostly international legal experts, gathered in Shanghai on Wednesday for a seminar on resolving global commercial disputes. This comes as China continues to expand its one-stop international commercial dispute resolution mechanism. They also visited the Shanghai International Commercial Court, which has been operating for over a year. Chen Tong reports.
2: Cutting-edge AI technology is quietly working its magic in Chinese courts. At the Shanghai International Commercial Court, a delegation of international law experts saw it firsthand. From a transparent AI translation screen offering 15 languages to a digital human providing clear guidance and information.
3: I didn't expect it, to be very honest. And I think it shows a very professional and well-put-together institution.
4: AI could help you on background, similar cases, together with necessary information. The collection of the law and regulations in a certain fields, especially with the latest amendments. But one more thing I need to emphasize. AI just an helper. Human beings must be decide.
5: I think that AI, as long as it is a tool to enhance and support the work, if you consider this tool and you see the way Chinese courts are approaching these tools, I think there's a lot to be learned.
2: Beyond AI, China is also expanding its institutional framework for dispute resolution. As global supply chains grow and cross-border disputes surge, China has built a one-stop international commercial dispute resolution mechanism that integrates litigation, arbitration, and mediation. At a seminar on September 9th, two new mediation bodies were added to the mechanism, bringing the total to 10 international commercial arbitration institutions and 4 international commercial mediation institutions. China is also strengthening legal cooperation with other countries, including Singapore.
6: We entered into an agreement called the MOU on the Information of Foreign Law, where we refer questions of Singapore law, questions of Chinese law, to each court for the courts to give a view about what the law should be based on Chinese law or based on Singapore law. And that is efficient, authoritative, and very cost-friendly.
2: Global legal cooperation is key to tackling an increasingly complex trade environment.

0: environment, and seminars like this are helping to build it. Chen Tong, CGTN, Shanghai.
1: The country of Georgia has debuted its national pavilion at this year's CIFTIS in Beijing. The Deputy Minister of Economy and Sustainable Development, Irakli Nadereshvili, delivered a speech at the Global Entrepreneurs Conference on Trade and Services. In an interview with CGTN, the Deputy Minister says Georgia hopes to diversify its trade partnerships and expand cooperation with China.
2: It's the first time that Georgia participates on CIFTIS fair, and we are very much excited and enthusiastic about the opportunities that this platform offers to the participants, companies, also countries. Mm-hmm. This is about the new partnership. Mm-hmm. So we are looking forward for Georgian businesses, Georgian private sector, mm-hmm. to meet new partners. Yes. For instance, if we speak about the IT tech sector, mm-hmm. This is a very interesting story for Georgia. Over the period of last 5 years, it emerged from close to zero to almost 10% of Georgian GDP. Mm. We have special regulatory and tax regime for technology companies, and many international companies benefit from being in Georgia already. Mm. So we are really looking forward for Georgian tech companies to meet their counterparts on Chinese side. Mm. I would say that China is central for Georgia in terms of the export market for many reasons. So this is one of the largest market, first of all. Mm. And Georgia strongly needs diversification from single region to the wider coverage. So China is a very important partner. And as you mentioned, since the adoption of the free trade agreement, the trade turnover increased to 2.3 billion USD last year. And it's, of course, it's growing rapidly. And when we speak about CIFTIS and services, I think that this could be another layer of our bilateral cooperation to work similarly on the development and on the export and investment in the sector of services. This is what we are looking for from this very event, but also as a pipeline of our bilateral relations.
1: Here's a reminder of our top stories at this hour. Chinese President Xi Jinping joins leaders of the world's emerging economies at the BRICS summit in New Delhi this weekend. Yemen's Houthi group takes control of the city of Mocha and its advance towards another crucial shipping lane on the Red Sea. Algeria cuts diplomatic ties with the United Arab Emirates over what it calls hostile acts by Abu Dhabi. A fresh report says digital technologies and innovation are driving deeper integration of global services trade and services consumption. Maritime law enforcement agencies from nearly two dozen countries and regions have met this week for the heads of Asian Coast Guard Agency's high-level meeting in Hangzhou in East China's Zhejiang province. The meeting is hosted by the China Coast Guard. Biran has more.
3: The meeting has brought together 124 representatives from 23 countries and regions, including the Republic of Korea, Singapore, and Vietnam, along with two international organizations and relevant Chinese authorities. The gathering comes as maritime security challenges become increasingly complex, with traditional and non-traditional threats increasingly intertwined.
4: The meeting brings together UNODC and the Information Sharing Center of the Regional Cooperation Agreement on Combating Piracy and Armed Robbery Against Ships in Asia. Under the theme of the Global Security Initiative, discussions focus on maritime crime, search and rescue, environmental protection, information sharing, joint exercises, and capacity building.
3: Discussions are centered on five key areas, including combating illegal activities at sea, maritime search and rescue, marine environmental protection, capacity building, information sharing, and joint exercises. Participants are also exchanging views on emerging maritime security issues, including the Global Security Initiative and law enforcement related to marine carbon sinks.
5: In the Environmental Protection Working Group, China proposed a new approach to marine

0: carbon sink law enforcement, shifting the focus from punishment toward ecological restoration. It also called for an Asia-Pacific database on marine carbon sink enforcement to strengthen marine ecosystem protection and support global climate action.
1: Chinese authorities say the meeting is designed to turn dialogue into more practical cooperation, from improving maritime governance to strengthening the ability of participating agencies to act together when risks or emergencies arise at sea.
2: China shared its experience in combating maritime crime, environmental protection and search and rescue while proposing an expert advisory committee and a regional marine carbon sink law enforcement database. The initiatives aim to deepen cooperation and contribute Chinese approaches to regional maritime governance.
1: International participants also view the meeting as a platform to share experience in maritime law enforcement and explore further cooperation.
3: We have close link with a lot of countries of Asia, that is to say China, also Indonesia, Malaysia. And we are all agreed that we have to face main threats, that is to say ecological threats, but also drug trafficking, but also EU fishing. And for all this situation, we have to have and to share a common vision. That's why we would like to share information more and more. And thanks to the HAGAM, it is a good opportunity to find the good channel to share this information.
4: From six countries meeting face-to-face to a broader group of nations joining the dialogue, China seeking to build a consensus and promoting the vision of a maritime community
1: with a shared future. Bi Ran, CGTN, Hangzhou, Zhejiang Province.
5: And before we go, we're going to take you to northwest China's Xinjiang region for a rare glimpse of the Tian Shan snow lotus in bloom. Stronger protection and conservation efforts are helping this precious alpine species flourish in its natural habitat. We're going to leave you now with those images. I'm Kasturi Manikam here in Beijing. Have a good day.

Two major events in China, one focusing on services and the other on investment and trade. What does this mean for China and the world? Hello, I'm Arnon Neidemann. This is The Heat.

0: The China International Fair for Trade in Services, or CFTIS, is underway in Beijing, bringing together more than 1,800 companies and participants from some 90 countries, regions, and international organizations. Meanwhile, in Xiamen, the 26th China International Fair for Investment and Trade is winding down. This year's four-day event saw record attendance from over 129 countries and regions. Many European companies are looking to deepen their engagement with China, with investment and cooperation taking center stage. To discuss both events, let's bring in our guests. Vicky Price is an international economist and business consultant, and John Gong is a professor of economics at the University of International Business and Economics. Thank you to both of you for being with us. John Gong, the conference that took place in Xiamen, this year's fair, had three core focuses, including invest in China, China's outbound investment, and international investment. So what is your assessment of what's been achieved with this gathering?
1: Well, this fair or expo in Xiamen is dedicated to promoting investment. And by investment, we mean both ways. One is FDI, that is foreign direct investment into China. China is still very much an attractive place for foreign direct investment as it's expanding middle class, it's increasing its purchasing power, as well as it's more of a innovation prowess. So China still remains to be a very attractive place for investment. On the other hand, we're starting to see, well, actually several years ago, we started to see more and more what's called outward foreign direct investment into other countries. And this is actually quite much expected as a result of, you know, the historic pattern of manufacturing clustering tends to migrate over time geographically. You know, they migrate from Europe to North America, and from North America to Japan, South Korea, you know, these Northeast Asia countries, and eventually come to China. It's not going to stay in China forever, right? So as the factor input prices keep rising, you know, the sort of the lower-end labor-intensive industries start to look for places in other countries. And this is also a very strong trend. And also, you know, let me point out that the outward foreign direct investment is necessitated as well as by China's very large and, you know, chronicled trade surplus, right? In other words, in order to maintain a sort of a more of a balanced trade picture, foreign countries that have very large trade deficit with China would encourage more foreign direct investment from China for local production, local labor, these kind of things. And so I think, you know, both sides are, both traffic, investment traffic are happening. You have traffic going into China as well as moving out of China. And this fair is dedicated to

0: facilitating these trends. So, it looks like they have a very good expo this time.
1: Vicky Price, good to have you with us. Welcome to the show. As I mentioned earlier on, there were delegations from 129 countries and regions. That includes a lot of European nations, including Germany, Italy, and Portugal. Finland, in particular, was an official guest country. What is your view on the investment climate right now, and particularly on the fact that Finland was granted this honor?
2: The interesting thing is that, Finland is a very interesting country in itself in terms of having taken that on. We have had, of course, the UK at times. Also, Italy is very involved this year as well. So in 2025, I think it was the UK, which was a host country, this guest country. This time it's Finland. And what we're seeing is that there is a serious interest in terms of joint projects which Finland wants to be involved in. China, with a lot of people coming as delegates as well. Lots of big firms are very interested in working more closely with China. And I think that's quite interesting because, of course, Finland is a relatively small country in Europe, but actually is pretty strong in a number of areas. And I think those are being exemplified in terms of the delegation that has turned up.
1: Right. John, I want to turn now to that other big conference that's taking place in China. This is CIFTIS, which is taking place in Beijing. As I mentioned, there's something like 1,800 companies and participants taking part in this important conference. This is focusing on trade in services. What can you tell us about China's efforts to create new opportunities for international companies in these particular sectors?
0: Well, first of all, let me start by stating a fact that China actually has a trade deficit in trading services. This somewhat mitigates, the size of the trade surplus in goods trade. What it means is that China imports a lot of services from other countries. These services are not necessarily happening within China. We traditionally also count, services provided by foreign countries in their countries, but nevertheless consumed by Chinese consumers as imports of services as well. With respect to UK, for example, we have a lot of students going to UK universities. These are counted as China's imports of services, right? And tourism is another good example. Nevertheless, having said that, I think Chinese companies' service exports has also been steadily on the rise. One thing I would point out that is very much contributing to this trend is trade is becoming more and more in the form of digital services. And also manufacturing itself, for example, is turning more and more oriented towards service-oriented manufacturing. In other words, there's a set of services associated with manufacturing that is counted as exports for goods exported to foreign countries. So, because of these two reasons, China has a fairly strong position in world market, and we have a very vibrant digital set of companies, including, for example, e-commerce companies, the famous example, TikTok, for example, and Didi, which is the Chinese equivalent of Uber, and other companies. They're all expanding overseas. These are counted as exports. And on the manufacturing side, of course, we have a strong manufacturing sector. And services associated with manufacturing is also taking off very rapidly.
1: Okay, Vicky, getting back to the investment conference in Xiamen, the acting Secretary General for the United Nations Conference on Trade and Development, Pedro Manuel Moreno, he was at the conference. This is what he had to say. Let's listen to him.
3: Strategic sectors like AI, semiconductors, critical minerals, or clean energy now account for almost half of the value of all new investment projects. This is why I believe gatherings like CIFIT matter more than ever. Because the central challenge today is no longer only to mobilize more capital. It is

0: to connect capital to the right projects in the right places.
1: So, Vicky, what are your thoughts on those comments there made by Pedro Manuel Moreno?
2: Well, I can understand it perfectly. Of course, a number of those areas that he mentioned for investment and connectivity are areas that we're all interested in terms of, you know, how we can learn from each other and also produce things, particularly on AI and digital, in a way that isn't particularly expensive and which, if you like, depend on each other, can require a bit less capital investment than if everyone is competing with each other. I think there is an element of that that is really important. And, of course, it's hugely significant for climate change, for environmental developments. China is, of course, very, very strong in terms of batteries and has quite a lot of rare earth minerals, which are the cornerstone, if you like, of whatever it is that we want to be developing in this new environment that we're trying to build. So, yes, he's quite right that the links, if they can be better established, should help us all. And I think that's what we should be going for. But it's interesting, of course, also, even within his speech, what he just said, you see an element of services appearing. And what, as we were hearing from your other guest, a lot of manufacturing or investment in digital, whatever it would be, does require a huge amount of servicing of that particular investment that's happening, or is partly services, really, which are being developed as a result, which can then be used extensively across the globe. So, of course, the areas that matter also are, you know, where is the funding necessarily going to be coming from? How open are we to this? Well, how open is China? How open is the West? And of course, the easier capital movements can be, the better, of course, it is to ensure that capital goes to the right areas. So yes, one can only sort of welcome cooperation if it is done the right way, which satisfies both. But I just wanted to add that there is a visit from the EU to China, from the EU Commission to China, as I understand it, or at least there is a meeting scheduled for October, which is when maybe some of the issues to do with trade can be discussed in a little more detail, and then perhaps open the door for possible greater cooperation on the capital flows that may be going in both directions.
1: John, I'm going to look very briefly at some of the major changes that are taking place in the international payment system. We have 11 foreign banks. They were welcomed into China's cross-border interbank payment system that includes direct participants in 133 countries and regions. And this is businesses covering 192 countries and regions. It reaches some more than 5,000 banking institutions. I mean, how important is this? What is this new system?
3: Well, this is what's called a CCIPS. This is essentially the Chinese version of the SWIFT system. It's a network of bilateral trade settlements with hundreds and thousands of banks in foreign countries. I think the urgency of developing a system like this is really motivated by two factors. One is concerning the sanctions, the financial sanctions imposed by United States government against many, many governments in the past. And, you can imagine that the Chinese government officials sitting in their office in Beijing and looking at the history of this and get worried about what's going to happen if we're subject to these sanctions. As a matter of fact, there are some companies and banks are indeed subject to these sanctions by the Treasury Department in the United States. Yeah. So this is actually a very important motivation for developing a alternative to the SWIFT system. That's the first thing. The second thing has to do with more internationalization of China's own currency, the RMB. And that's very much expected. You would expect that the world's largest trading nation, right now it's close to, I would say, 18, 17% of total global trade is somehow associated with China. Largest exporting country, second largest importing country. You see all these transactions, and there's no reason to settle every trade with the US dollar or British pound or something else. As RMB is more and more international,

0: recognized. The Chinese government takes a proactive approach to develop a system so as to facilitate more RMB internationalization. These are, the two very powerful trends going on, and it's very much expected. And I think you're going to see RMB being used more and more for trade settlement, as well as increasingly for other, functions of a currency. For example, for foreign exchange reserve in several countries, and also as an investment vehicle. So all of these happenings at the same time along all fronts.
1: Okay, we have to leave it there. John Gong, Vicky Price, thanks to both of you for being with us. During the 26th China International Fair for Investment and Trade, the Chinese Ministry of Commerce announced 84 new key foreign investment projects, totaling $19.46 billion. Multinational corporations, some with plans already in the works, are looking to capitalize on this.
2: Two mega-scale petrochemical projects will start this year in China. That's tremendous progress. And one is being constructed, started construction now. A lot of these activities are happening, solidifying our partnership as a trusted partner.
1: Saudi Arabia has expressed strengthening economic integration and expanding its investment presence in China. So, what could this cooperation mean for Riyadh and the Middle East? Joining me now is Rayan Al-Amoudi, is chairman of the China-Saudi Arabia Technology Innovation Center and executive manager of strategy and business development at NESMA Infrastructure and Technology. And Chuchu Zhang is an associate professor of international relations and the deputy director of the Center for Middle Eastern Studies at Fudan University. Thanks to both of you for being with us. Chuchu Zhang, let me start with you. During the opening ceremony, the Chinese Vice President Han Zheng, he said China will continue its opening up and it will create opportunities for more investment, more foreign investment in the country. How are Middle Eastern investors responding to this?
3: Well, I would say the Middle Eastern, countries and China's relationship are actually improving at a very fast speed. If you're asking me about the Middle Eastern, how do local people and local investors receive that? I would say for the Arab countries, especially for Saudi Arabia, China is undeniably becoming more and more important. And right now, the key issue here is that the relationship has actually expanded from a traditional oil, buyer-seller arrangement into an indispensable pillar of Saudi Arabia and also the other Gulf states' economic strategy, because today China remains the world's largest manufacturing hub and the biggest, most stable buyer of Saudi crude oil. So securing long-term demand in China is vital for the Gulf states, including Saudi Arabia's physical revenue. And more importantly, China is also an indispensable partner for example, Vision 2030, in order, for instance, for local countries to diversify away from oil, requires massive industrialization, new infrastructure, and giga projects like NEOM. And Chinese firms can provide the speed, scale, and cost effectiveness needed to build different sorts of infrastructure. And also, Saudi Arabia, for instance, wants to transform also from an oil exporter into a clean energy powerhouse. And in this sense, actually, there are a lot of space for China and the local, the regional powers to work together.
1: Rayan Al-Amoudi, Saudi Arabia is an official guest country at this year's fair. Now, Riyadh is looking to expand investments in China, specifically in new industries, new technologies as well. As we just heard a moment ago, the goal is to diversify away from the focus on oil, which has been what has been happening in the past. Saudi Arabia being a guest country there, I mean, how significant is this honor and where do you see it heading?
4: Thank you, everyone. So what we believe is Saudi Arabia participation as a guest of honor in the 26th International Fair for the Investment Trade is significant. It reflects how the relationship has expanded beyond energy and bilateral trade.

0: into investment, technology transitions, industry logistics, and the knowledge transfer. We don't see it as a simple honor rather than a reflect of the maturity of how the Saudi-China relationship, and more importantly, where we want to go next. One of the main foundation of the Vision 2030 is to diversify the economy. Diversifying the economy means that Saudi Arabia changing from a consuming nation to a thriving nation when it comes to exporting things. Having that said, China is one of the largest economy worldwide and one of the hubs when it comes to the technologies. And as I've said in one of the previous interviews, that what Saudi is looking for right now is to localize technologies here in Saudi Arabia in cooperation with the technology partners. And one of the themes that we have seen in cooperation with China is made in Saudi, innovated in China. So this was one of the initiatives that we have started here in the center, where we try to attract a Chinese technology owner to bring the technology here in Saudis, and we're trying to help them with certain subsidies and with all the enablement to have them support within the vision. Beside that, as we can see lots of similarities between the Saudi Vision 2030s and the China Road and Build Initiative. We have seen that the Chinese ambassador to Saudi Arabia, he already highlighted the alignment between both visions. And we are quite excited to see how this kind of collaboration is increasingly expanding in more than just simply having Chinese companies participating in Saudi projects, to see it on both ways.
1: Zhou Zhuzhang, this year marks the 10th anniversary of the China-Saudi Arabia Comprehensive Strategic Partnership. If we look at some of the numbers, bilateral trade between the two reached approximately $115 billion in 2025. How beneficial has this partnership been for both nations and for the broader Middle East as well?
2: Well, I would say, first of all, like you mentioned, this year is very important since it's the 10th anniversary of this partnership. And you see one result is that this year Saudi Arabia and Finland are serving as two guest countries of honor at the International Fair for Investment and Trade. And actually this, so according to my knowledge, is the first time that there are two guest countries of honor. And I would say, of course, both sides are, benefit a lot from this kind of partnership at this moment, because it means that the two sides are no longer just, work together in terms of oil and gas, but actually cooperation is expanding beyond that. And also right now we can see, for instance, the investment is twofold. So on the one hand, China is a big investor in the Middle Eastern countries, including Saudi Arabia and the other Gulf states. And also at the same time, China in recent years has also attracted a lot of investment from Middle Eastern investors. For example, we can also see that in the past, the Middle Eastern capital in China was mostly passive and focused on traditional industries like real estate, financial funds, or oil. But today, funds such as Saudi Arabia's PIF, etc., they are trying to adopt a direct and strategic approach. So right now, instead of just seeking financial returns, they are also, emphasizing technological transfer. Also, they are trying to invest in Chinese companies that can expand into the Middle East and support domestic economic diversification. And right now, we can see that Chinese companies, especially electric vehicle companies, some renewable energy companies, and also artificial intelligence companies attract a lot of investment from the Middle Eastern countries. And these sectors are actually the rising and new sectors in China's economy. So I would say the interdependency between the two sides are definitely strengthening at this stage.
1: Ryan Al-Amoudi, Chinese investments in the kingdom reached over $14 billion in 2025. That's up 27% from the previous year. And there are something like 1,900 Chinese companies currently operating in Saudi Arabia. Also significant that 43 of those companies actually have their

0: the regional headquarters in Saudi Arabia. How are these investments and these companies contributing to technological innovation in Saudi Arabia? Because China has taken the lead in many technologies at present.
1: Yeah. Obviously, to start with, Saudi Arabia is no longer approaching technology as a simple buyer of technologies. Under the Vision 2030, the objective is increasingly to develop local capabilities, attract research and developments, companies, build intellectual properties, localize advanced industries, and develop Saudi talents as well. The 2025 report of the Vision 2030 describes the transition toward a digital and knowledge economy and emphasizes scaling the economic impact of technology, research, and innovation. Having that said, we can see that Chinese companies here within Saudi Arabia has contributed significantly in such kind of field, especially when it comes to data centers deployments, AI, routing and switching, robotics, semiconductors, smart city applications, advanced manufacturing, electric vehicles, batteries, and all kind of renewable energy applications, space technologies, digital infrastructures. The recent Saudi-Chinese government discussion has have specifically covered all of these aspects. So what we can see here that the next phase should not be simply technology from China to Saudi Arabia, as I mentioned before, that it should be Saudi and China institution developing technology together, commercializing it together, and potentially taking those solutions to even to third markets. We have seen lots of good examples where these Chinese technology owners, they have started the localization of such technology in Saudi Arabia, started from a simple knockdown, and we can see here lots of full knockdown entities has, let's say, for their product has been already being deployed to the markets. We're quite optimistic of where the direction is heading on, and we're counting on the continuous trust of both parties to have it going in both ways.
0: Zhu Zhizheng, the nature of international trade is changing so rapidly. I mean, we see new alliances being, trade alliances, that is, being established in other parts of the world. The president of the International Standard Chartered Bank, Benjamin Hung, this is how he described it. Let's listen to him.
2: The world is fragmenting in a somewhat disappointing way, from my opinion. And trade used to be quite direct, and now it is being, I would say, rechanneled, rerouted. I would say most players I speak to, both whether they are buyers and sellers, they seek to diversify their supply chain. So in order to make the business model more resilient. And where are these business models and where are these supply chains being diversified to? They tend to be hovering around the global south, whether it's in ASEAN, South Asia, Middle East, Africa, and Latin America. Ultimately, trade remains a very, very important part of global growth and prosperity. It may be rewired, but globalization and the whole trade still remains core. Ultimately, we want to see trade to be the most universal global language spoken in the world.
0: So, Zhu Zhizheng, what do you make of those sentiments there expressed by Benjamin Hung?
3: Right. Actually, I would say, first of all, it is impossible to just have. So, first of all, we can say that there is a trend of deglobalization at this stage. And unfortunately, that has a lot of negative impacts for a lot of countries. So that is why, you know, a lot of states, especially those that emphasize globalization concept, are trying to diversify their trading partners, their trading models in order to keep these kind of interactions with the other countries. Now, I think for both China and the Middle Eastern states, one common commonality between the two sides is that they both benefit from globalization and they both emphasize that. So at this stage, I would say there are a lot of you know, space for the two sides to develop and improve the so-called global south supply chain. Yeah. For example, Chinese manufacturers and Middle Eastern logistics hubs can combine their respective advantages.

0: let's say, for instance, the Middle East is at the maritime and aviation crossroads of Eurasia. So pairing Chinese industrial output with world-class Gulf ports can create faster multimodal trade routes into high-growth global South markets across East Asia, Central Asia, and also South Asia.
1: Okay, and that is where we have to leave it. Thanks to both of you for being with us. And that is it for this edition of The Heat. I'm Arnand Naidu in Washington.

Whether it's about your education, the home you live in, or the items you buy, your money has a story to tell. Because every business story is a human story. Global Business.

0: Chinese President Xi Jinping joins leaders of the world's emerging economies at the BRICS summit in New Delhi this weekend. Yemen's Houthi group takes control of the city of Moja on its advance towards another crucial shipping lane on the Red Sea. Algeria cuts diplomatic ties with the United Arab Emirates over what it calls hostile acts by Abu Dhabi. A fresh report says digital technologies and innovation are driving deeper integration of global services trade and services consumption. Hello and welcome to The World Today on CGTN, coming to you live from Beijing. I'm Su Yuting. Our top story. Chinese President Xi Jinping will join leaders of the world's emerging economies and developing nations at the 18th BRICS summit in New Delhi this weekend. Chen Ziyuan has more.
1: New Delhi is gearing up for this year's BRICS gathering as world leaders are arriving here in the country. And this year's chairmanship theme is Building Resilient Innovation, Cooperation and Sustainability. And Chinese Foreign Ministry has announced on Thursday that Chinese President Xi Jinping will be landing here to attend this year's event. Some of the activities happening on the ground, including BRICS Business Forum. And going back to the theme, some of the discussion, including agricultural tech-related topics, as well as how to lower barriers among trade among BRICS countries. And these are some of the major topics that will be discussed throughout this year's summit. And some of the focuses would definitely be how AI governance can empower emerging voices representing by BRICS member states.
0: In an interview with CGTN, Amir Musa, former chief of the Arab League, says membership of more Arab states in BRICS will facilitate better global cooperation. He also acknowledged China's role in expanding the voice of the global south.
2: United Arab Emirates and Egypt recently officially becoming members of the BRICS bloc. How do you see having two Arab states in this international organization shape it and give it influence?
3: I hope that more Arab states will join. The more, the merrier, the better, because it will have regional and global cooperation. So we are still at the beginning of shaping the new world that includes the UN. What kind of the future UN that applies to the Arab League also and the European Union? The world is still at a transitional period between the old system and the coming one. The coming one will be different, not only insofar as UN, etc., but on the superpower kind of relations. Would it be to create another Cold War and two blocks threatening each other, or a different system that is rivalry, competition? And I believe it will be competition, and it has to be.
2: China's Global Governance Initiative is a plan presented by President Xi Jinping to give a stronger say to the global south in shaping the world, in international communities and all multinational organization platforms. Do you think that such an initiative is necessary for the globe to listen to the global south when it comes to issues like the Middle East?
3: The basis for that is win-win situation. That's what China announced from the beginning. This

0: kind of design and kind of logic is so important. It is not colonialism that the colonial powers win greatly, and small powers, the living under foreign colonialism, they benefit, but in a very small percentage.
1: A thorough investigation is underway following a deadly fire aboard a foreign cargo ship in eastern China's Shandong province. The vessel caught fire on Thursday while undergoing maintenance at a shipyard in Qingdao, killing 25 people. Xia Ruixue has more.
2: We are standing outside the shipyard. From the footage my colleagues filmed yesterday, the ship does not appear to have suffered any major visible damage to its outer structure. The hull looks largely intact, although there are some rusty patches and areas of discoloration of the surface. According to a ship tracking website, the vessel is a bulk carrier. It's around 189 meters and long and 88 meters wide. And there are 42 people on board at the time. 12 were able to evacuate safely, while 5 others were injured and taken to the hospital. Their vital signs are reported to be stable, but another 25 people were initially reported missing. Authorities later confirmed that all 25 had been found, but none showed signs of life. What we have also learned from rescuers is that much of the difficulty was not necessarily visible from outside the ship. Yesterday, my colleague was able to speak to some of the firefighters who had been working inside the vessel. They told us that the rescue teams had to enter the lower compartments through very narrow hatchways. Inside, there was smoke, intense heat, slippery stairways covered with oil and residue, as well as standing water in some areas. The layout below the deck is also very complicated, with 3 lower levels and staggered sections, engines and water circulation systems. Rescuers said some of those they were searching for were found in very confined spaces, making it extremely difficult to move them out. Chinese President Xi Jinping has called for a full investigation to the cause of the fire.
1: Yemen's Houthi group has seized the coastal city of Mocha and are closer to another crucial shipping lane on the Red Sea. The capture of Mocha and its port mark a major battlefield shift along Yemen's western coast, bringing Houthi forces closer to Bab al-Mandab. And Houthis say shipping the Red Sea and Bab al-Mandab Strait is still safe and normal. The Houthis and Saudi Arabia continue to trade fire. The latest developments in the Middle East sent oil prices surging 6% on Thursday, remaining above $100 a barrel. Pakistan's foreign ministry says no decision has been made about military response to Houthi attacks on Saudi Arabia. Islamabad has condemned the Houthi group and reaffirmed its solidarity with Riyadh. And Pakistan's defense minister has suggested possible intervention if the attacks spill over into Saudi territory. Last month, Pakistan, Turkey and Saudi Arabia signed a joint defense agreement, which stipulates that an armed attack on one of them will be considered an attack on all. Iran's Fars News Agency says Tehran has temporarily suspended a 10% freight charge on foreign vessels carrying energy products. This would encourage foreign fleets to carry goods to or from Iran, as tensions remain high in the Strait of Hormuz. And Iran says its naval forces hit U.S. unmanned surface vehicle on Thursday. Ehsan Kavani reports from Yazd in Iran.
3: That was a report published by Fars News Agency close to the Islamic Revolution Guards Corps. According to the report, Iran has temporarily suspended a 10% levy on cargo transport from foreign ships carrying energy products. This covers ships transporting energy products from Iranian ports or bringing such cargoes into Iran. Now, Iran has one of the world's largest oil tanker fleets by vessel numbers, and this levy existed for years to protect the domestic fleet. Now, the suspension comes as conflict and attacks on ships.

0: near the Strait of Hormuz have driven up shipping and maritime insurance costs. On top of that, over the past few days, Iran has lost between 5 and 10 oil tankers as a result of U.S. strikes. So this could be an incentive to encourage foreign shipping companies to carry Iran's crude out of the Persian Gulf in particular. At the same time, there's a strict naval blockade by the U.S. Navy, closely monitoring any vessels entering or leaving Iranian territorial waters. We're hearing Iran has not been able to export its crude oil or dispatch oil tankers out of the Persian Gulf or the Sea of Oman for weeks. Tehran's inability to export crude combined with its current oil storage capacity could have very negative consequences for Iran's oil wells, especially as southern parts of Iran are the scene of exchange of fire. Over the past 3 days, the U.S. military has shifted its attacks from coastal areas to oil tankers belonging to Iran's national oil company. Iran is warning that it may not tolerate this situation and that if it cannot export oil, no country in the region will be able or allowed to do so.
1: The U.S. has ramped up pressure on Iran through its military blockade and expanded efforts to isolate Tehran economically. The U.S. Central Command says it has ordered 96 commercial vessels to change course in the Gulf region as it enforces its blockade of Iranian ports. The U.S. government has also imposed new sanctions on firms and individuals in Iraq, the UAE, Lebanon and Turkey that it says supports Iranian proxies and Tehran's military activities. The Treasury Department says it will also deny most Iran-related licensing requests. Israel says its forces have destroyed Hezbollah tunnels at a key site in southern Lebanon. Prime Minister Benjamin Netanyahu and its defense minister says Israeli troops will stay in a security zone in the area to prevent Hezbollah from rebuilding its presence. Lebanese media reports the Israeli military set off a powerful blast at Ali Al-Tara Ridge. And the reports say Hezbollah built an underground command center in the area about 15 kilometers from the Israeli border. Algeria has severed diplomatic relations with the United Arab Emirates. An Algerian says its move follows a series of proactive or hostile actions by Abu Dhabi without giving further details. The Algerian foreign ministry says it has exhausted all means of preserving bilateral ties. The UAE ambassador has been informed of this decision, and the UAE says it hopes Algeria's decision to cut diplomatic relations is temporary, and Abu Dhabi is committed to preserving ties with Algeria.
2: Images may appear to be identical, but looks can be deceiving. The difference is not always obvious. It has to be discovered. There are always different sides to a story. We put the focus on the details. To see more, to understand better. CGTN. See the difference.
1: You're watching The World Today. Welcome back. The Hormuz crisis has exposed Asia-Pacific's energy vulnerabilities, and APEC ministers are meeting in Beijing to chart a way forward on whether the region can turn crisis into opportunity. CGTN's Liu Jiaxin reports.
3: The disruption of the Strait of Hormuz since late February 2026 has caused the largest oil supply shock on record, with ongoing daily shortfalls in the multi-million barrel range. This energy supply shock has exposed the structural vulnerabilities of the Asia-Pacific region, the world's largest energy-consuming area. The APEC Energy Ministerial Meeting, returning to Beijing after a 12-year hiatus, takes place at a critical juncture following this stress test.
4: From our end in Papua New Guinea, we face the impacts of the war in Iran and very import based economy. We do have it did affect us in a great way.
3: Yet crisis can also serve as catalysts.
5: The idea now is to push very much forward with the energy transition,

0: even more than before. And now actually the oil prices are so high that the comparatively renewable energies are very low in price.
1: As APEC host this year, China has taken an open and inclusive approach, creating a multilateral dialogue platform. At this energy ministerial, it is pushing for a full exchange of practical experience among economies and channeling shared wisdom into real cooperative results.
2: Since the beginning of this year, navigation through the Strait of Hormuz has been disrupted. China has fully leveraged its energy production, supply, and marketing system, actively strengthened cooperation with all parties, and made important contributions to safeguarding global energy security.
1: Many here see APEC as more than a crisis response tool. It's about a long transition. But the message that stays with me is, success isn't simply about gigawatts or carbon cuts. It's about better lives and making sure nobody gets left out. 刘嘉欣, CGTN, Beijing.
3: Speaking to CGTN in Beijing, Francisco McCamara, Director General of the International Renewable Energy Agency, said the Middle East crisis and AI boom have strengthened the case for renewables. But the last mile hinges on stronger grids and regional interconnectivity, not just more plants. CGTN's Liu Jiaxin has more.
1: Mr. Camara, good to have you with us on CGTN. The Middle East crisis is reshaping global energy trade, security, policies, and supply chains. Many countries are shifting to renewables. How is IRENA helping members?
4: We see that renewables that's been considered at the beginning as a source of clean energy. Now it's not only clean energy, but it's also economically competitive because it's the cheapest way to generate power and is the right solution for ensuring energy security. So we try to have a 360 degree approach from the planning to the project to the monitoring. We have a regional initiative for Africa, we have a regional for Central Asia, for Southeast Asia, and we are going to launch another one in October for the Caribbean and Latin America.
1: AI's computing boom is surging electricity demand. Will that drive renewables?
4: The demand coming from data center and artificial intelligence could be satisfied with renewables. You know that China is working with AI and energy together. The use of artificial intelligence can make our grids smarter, more efficient, so lowering the cost of distribution.
1: You call this the last mile of the transition to the widespread use of renewables. How can we ensure grid resilience, storage, and integration keep pace with the rapid deployment of renewables?
4: Where we are getting now is so important that we strengthen the interconnectivity of our energy system. We have seen that in China now, the installed capacity of renewables has overtaken the one on coal. And this also happening in other parts of the world. So now the share of renewables and electricity into the energy system is increasing significantly. And this is also calling for a strengthening of our capacity to move the electrons. So grids, the interconnectivity for the molecule, the pipeline are absolutely needed. And we need to accelerate the building of the interconnectivity along the countries, but also along the regions. So it's not just a question to build something and work for one country. We need to exchange electron and molecule at a larger scale of the region and the world.
3: China has released reports on global services trade development at the China International Fair for Trade in Services in Beijing. The report shows service trade has increased to become a key engine driving economic growth. And in 2025, global export of digitally deliverable services stood at approximately $5.6 trillion, accounting for nearly 58% of global service exports. And a separate report on the digital and intelligent development of services trade identifies four defining features: more efficient service provision, expanding boundaries of cross-border services, and a continuous emergence of new business forms and models, and the urgent need to improve governance amid growing challenges. An expert says trading services will deliver further growth to global economies in the years ahead.

0: Services trade and services consumption are becoming increasingly integrated. On the one hand, digital technologies are expanding the scope for cross-border delivery of services and enriching domestic supply, which helps stimulate services consumption. On the other hand, services consumption in areas such as inbound tourism, cultural experiences, education, and healthcare is also creating new room for growth in services trade. Going forward, growth will increasingly be driven by greater openness and cooperation, digital empowerment, and innovation in consumption scenarios.
1: The country of Georgia has debuted its national pavilion at this year's CIFTIS in Beijing. The Deputy Minister of Economy and Sustainable Development, Araki Navarashvili, delivered a speech at the Global Entrepreneurs Conference on Trade in Services. And in an interview with DGTN, the Deputy Minister says Georgia hopes to diversify its trade partnerships and expand cooperation with China.
2: It's the first time that Georgia participates on CIFTIS fair, and we are very much excited and enthusiastic about the opportunities that this platform offers to the participants, companies, also countries. Mm-hmm. This is about the new partnership. Mm-hmm. So we are looking forward for Georgian businesses, Georgian private sector, mm-hmm. to meet new partners.
1: Yes.
2: For instance, if we speak about the IT tech sector, mm-hmm. This is a very interesting story for Georgia. Over the period of last 5 years, it emerged from close to zero to almost 10% of Georgian GDP. Mm. We have special regulatory and tax regime for technology companies, and many international companies benefit from being in Georgia already. Mm. So we are really looking forward for Georgian tech companies to meet their counterparts on Chinese side. I would say that China is central for Georgia in terms of the export market for many reasons. So this is one of the largest market, first of all. Mm-hmm. And Georgia strongly needs diversification from single region to the wider coverage. So China is a very important partner. And as you mentioned, since the adoption of the free trade agreement, mm-hmm. the trade turnover increased to 2.3 billion mm-hmm. USD last year. And it's growing rapidly. And when we speak about CIFTIS and services, I think that this could be another layer of our bilateral cooperation to work similarly on the development and on the export and investment in the sector of services. This is what we are looking for from this very event, but also as a pipeline of our bilateral relations.
1: More than 200 guests, mostly international legal experts, gathered in Shanghai on Wednesday for a seminar on resolving global commercial disputes. This comes as China continues to expand its one-stop international commercial dispute resolution mechanism. They also visited Shanghai International Commercial Court, which has been operating for over a year. Chen Tong reports.
3: Cutting-edge AI technology is quietly working its magic in Chinese courts. At the Shanghai International Commercial Court, a delegation of international law experts saw it firsthand. From a transparent AI translation screen offering 15 languages to a digital human providing clear guidance and information.
4: I didn't expect it, to be very honest. And I think it shows a very professional and well put together institution.
5: AI could help you on background, similar cases, together with necessary information, the collection of the law and regulations in a certain fields, especially with the latest amendments. But one more thing I need to emphasize, AI just an helper. Human beings must be decided.
6: I think that AI, as long as it is a tool to enhance and support the work, if you consider this tool and you see the way Chinese courts are approaching these tools, I think there's a lot to be learned.
3: Beyond AI, China is also expanding its institutional framework for dispute resolution. As global supply chains grow and cross-border disputes surge, China has built a one-stop international commercial dispute resolution mechanism that integrates litigation,

0: arbitration, and mediation. At a seminar on September 9th, two new mediation bodies were added to the mechanism, bringing the total to 10 international commercial arbitration institutions and 4 international commercial mediation institutions. China is also strengthening legal cooperation with other countries, including Singapore.
1: We entered into an agreement called the MOU on the Information of Foreign Law, where we refer questions of Singapore law, questions of Chinese law, to each court for the courts to give a view about what the law should be based on Chinese law or based on Singapore law. And that is efficient, authoritative, and very cost-friendly.
0: Global legal cooperation is key to tackling an increasingly complex trade environment, and seminars like this are helping to build it. Chen Tong, CGTN, Shanghai.
2: You are watching The World Today. Now let's recap the headlines this hour. Chinese President Xi Jinping joins leaders of the world's emerging economies at the BRICS summit in New Delhi this weekend. Yemen's Houthi group takes control of the city of Mocha on its advance towards another crucial shipping lane on the Red Sea. Algeria cuts diplomatic ties with the United Arab Emirates over what it calls hostile acts by Abu Dhabi. A fresh report says digital technologies and innovation are driving deeper integration of global services trade and services consumption. This year marks the 90th anniversary of the victory of the Long March, a pivotal chapter in modern Chinese history. We leave you now with images from one of the most daring maneuvers in the Long March. In May 1935, a vanguard of 22 troops seized the vital Luding Bridge in southwest China's Sichuan province. They crawled across 13 bare iron chains under heavy enemy fire. The assault broke the Kuomintang blockade and opened up the road northward for the Red Army. With that, we end this edition of The World Today on CGTN. I'm Su Yiting in Beijing. Thank you very much for watching and stay tuned.

0: coming up on Sports Scene. Man United return to the Champions League in style after easing past Azerbaijan's Sabah at home. Elena Rybakina beats Coco Gauff to set up a US Open final against defending champion Aryna Sabalenka. And the flame for the upcoming Dakar Youth Olympics is lit in Athens ahead of the torch relay. Hello, thank you for being with us on Sports Scene. We're live from Beijing. I'm Mike Fox. Man United head coach Michael Carrick rewarded Benjamin Sesko's recent goal-scoring exploits with a start in their Champions League opener. United were able to see off Azerbaijani champion Sabah 4-0 at home, with Sesko on target in the first half, while Sabah's Champions League campaign started in June with a win over Welsh champions the New Saints, the first of four qualifying rounds. In front of nearly 74,000 fans at Old Trafford, they fall behind in the 27th minute when Matthias Cunha gets the home side's first goal in this competition in three seasons. Sabah put up a good account of themselves, but the match is pretty much over as a contest by half-time, with goals from Bruno Fernandes and then Sesko making it 3-0 at the break. Carrick's men take their foot off the gas for the second half, and Lisandro Martinez gets the fourth with 22 minutes to go. It goes on to finish 4-0, a memorable occasion for Sabah. No matter the result, they face Slavia Prague when the competition resumes in mid-October. United go up against Atletico Madrid.
1: Yeah, I think so. Kind of what we set out to achieve, really. I think it was a good performance, individually, collectively, or pretty much all the way through the game. From start to finish, boys that started, boys that came on the pitch, and clean sheet and some goals and some good exciting football. It was a good night all around, yeah.
0: In other action, Bayern Munich opened their campaign at home with a huge 5-0 win over Bodo Glimt. And would you believe it, it's actually 0-0 at half-time. The Norwegians crack in the 47th minute when Jamal Musiala gets the opener. Then efforts from Harry Kane, Alphonso Davies, and two from Michael Olise, the second of which is an absolute cracker, by the way, complete the 5-0 win in Bavaria. Bayern snuttered at the weekend with a 0-0 draw at newly promoted Schalke in the Bundesliga, but this win is much more like it from the German champions. After the match, boss Vincent Kompany spoke about the players in his squad who were nominated for the Ballon d'Or, with Kane, Olise and Luis Diaz all in the running. He said he couldn't pick a favourite, but noted that they should all be rewarded for what they did last season.
2: These guys were part of a team who scored 182 goals last season, who won so many football matches. I don't know, you can research, I don't know if there's a team who scored more per game ever in the history of top five European leagues, and I don't know. But 182 goals is a lot of goals. And that was these guys. So if you're part of a historical team in terms of winning, a historical team in terms of goals scored, then the only thing you can debate is whether it's decided by the Champions League or not. We didn't win the Champions League, then you have to give everything to the players who won the Champions League and the coach who won the Champions League. If that's how we decide. But if you look at 182 goals, 3.5 goals per game, that was these guys.

0: Speaking of lots of goals, there were none at this match at the Women's World Under 20 World Cup in Poland. China were held to a goalless draw by Nigeria, and that's despite dominating the game. The PRC threat in minutes in when Lee Chen Yu hits the bar. Twenty-two minutes later, Huang Jiaxin's free kick goes just over. Janet Akeromowe goes close for Nigeria, but keeper Lu Chen is able to produce a decent stop. 8 minutes into the second half, a short corner leads to Xue Sifan's tricky cross almost creeping in, but keeper Christina Uzoma does well to tip it onto the bar. And with 16 minutes left, Yu Xinyue's cross sets up Yu Jianqi, but Uzoma denies her and it ends 0-0. China are second in the group with 4 points and will face leader Spain on Sunday. Now, despite some promise early on in the tournament, China's women's basketball team was sent crashing back down to earth at the World Cup in Berlin. They were on the end of a 29-point thrashing to France in the quarterfinals, failing to get anywhere near their runner-up finish from 2022. China actually beat France at the last edition's quarterfinals. It's fair to say that both teams have undergone major changes since that meeting. The Europeans make their mark from beyond the arc and in transition. Leila Lacan's three and a Gabby Williams layup make it 14-7. Early on, China respond with a 7-point run without reply. Luo Xinyu driving coast to coast for a layup there. Han Xu then drills a 3-pointer to tie the game at 14-all. But China failed to score in the final 3 minutes of the first quarter, and France close out the period 25-20 thanks to Marine Johannes. The second quarter proves to be decisive. Johannes, who contributes 15 points, sets up Carla Lette for a corner three. Janelle Salon knocks down another triple on her way to 15 points. France lead 48-31 at the break. China try to cut the deficit in the third quarter. Yang Xiyu hits consecutive threes from the top of the key and the corner on her way to 19 points. Zhang Ziyu has 7 points and 8 rebounds and is able to get a buzzer beater to close out the third, but her side still trailed by 22 heading into the last quarter. France are the Paris Olympics silver medalist after falling to the US by just 1 point in the final. No such worries here. They outscore Gong Lu Ming's side by 7 in the fourth to seal a 90-61 victory. And they reached the semi-finals for the first time since 1953, which was the first edition of the tournament. They face hosts Germany on Sunday.
1: I think we played really well at the start, including the entire first quarter. For us, it came down mostly to details and confidence. I felt we had chances to stay in the contest, but there were details that we could have taken care of better. Everybody gave everything in this tournament. We played 10-plus hours after the previous game, and everyone fell to the very end. I was telling everybody in the locker room that opportunities like this don't come often, so we have to cherish them. I believe everyone learned a lot from this game.
0: You're watching Sports Scene on CGTN. Still to come. Aryna Sabalenka eliminates Jessica Pegula to move one win away from a rare three-peat at the US Open.

Images may appear to be identical, but looks can be deceiving. The difference is not always obvious. It has to be discovered. There are always different sides to a story. We put the focus on the details. To see more, to understand better. CGTN. See the difference.

0: Aryna Sabalenka will return to the US Open final after eliminating home hope Jessica Pegula in straight sets in the last four. The world number one is now one win away from a rare three-peat in New York. Pegula knocked out fellow American Emma Navarro to reach the semifinals, while Sabalenka ousted Linda Nisková. This match is wide open in the early stages, and Sabalenka threatens to break her opponent in the fourth game. But Pegula fends her off. With the score level at 4-4, the top seed lands one of her 29 winners to open the ninth game, en route to claiming the first set 7-5. Sabalenka stays on the front foot in the second, while Pegula finds it increasingly tougher to deal with her opponent's aggressiveness, and she ends up falling 3-1 behind. The Belarusian continues to deploy her biggest weapon with another deep forehand there, slamming the door 6-2. Her opponent in the final will be Kazakhstan's Elena Rybakina, who edged American Coco Gauff in three. A victory on Sunday would make Sabalenka the first player to lift three straight trophies at Flushing Meadows since Serena Williams did it 12 years ago.
1: No complaints. I'm just super happy that I was able to pull out such tennis. Last match I played against Jessica, it was almost impossible for me to get the win. So I'm super happy that I was able to play such tennis in front of you all. Thank you for the atmosphere and honestly, guys, you're the best. Your respect to me is priceless, and I really appreciate that. I know that you wanted her to win, it's obvious, but thank you for being so respectful to me. Thank you. Love you guys. Thank you.
0: Rybakina at the bottom steals her spot in the title match after fighting past Gauff in her semi-final, but only after the American sets up an early break, en route to winning the opener 6-3. With former US First Lady Michelle Obama among those in the crowd, the Kazakh is able to maintain her cool and opens the second game of the second set by landing a perfectly placed backhand just inside the line to momentarily silence the one-sided crowd at Arthur Ashe Stadium. After Gauff levels things at 4-4, Rybakina capitalizes on some unusually sloppy play to once again break her opponent in the 10th game. She claims the frame 6-4. That brings up a decider, and the 27-year-old who will dethrone Sabalenka as world number one, regardless of what happens in the final, steps into a powerful smash that the home favourite has no chance of reaching in the ninth game after Gauff shows her resolve by hitting back with a break of her own to trim the margin to 5-4. Rybakina retakes the initiative with a backhand volley at the net and sets herself up with a pair of match points. The host nation's 2023 champion is not able to hold serve with her back against the wall and runs out of room when she moves forward for an overhead smash, only to blast the ball long and surrender the set 6-4. Rybakina's three-set victory sends her into Saturday's title match against Sabalenka, and she will look to add to her previous wins from Wimbledon and the Australian Open. This will be, obviously, as we just said, the third Grand Slam trophy of her career in New York.
1: It was such a close door set, and I feel like I got a little bit lucky on this, on her serve. A couple deep returns, one mistake from her, it went quickly my way, and then I know you guys wanted Coco to win, and I think it was a really battle, and as I said, a few moments, really it went my way, and in the end, I mean, I was just trying to still be focused, try to stay aggressive, and somehow won the match.
0: Up next, we have table tennis from the WTT Champions Macau, where Chen Shintong eased past Nina Metelham in straight games to easily reach the round of 16 on the women's side. Chen is on the right and gets off to a very strong start. She goes on to dominate the opener 11-5. After Chinese compatriot Kuai Man and Wang Yidi made shock exits, Chen is the highest-ranked PRC player left on the women's side, and she is in top form throughout. The world number 7 stays in control on her way to pulling away in the second and going on to win it 11-6. The third is all Chen as well. The 29-year-old quickly pulls away for an 8-1 lead. She then wraps things up 11-3. She will face Egypt's Hannah Gouda next, with a spot in the quarterfinals up for grabs.
2: 我觉得首先没想到比分是比较轻松吧，因为上一次
3: I did not expect the scoreline to be so

0: comfortable. In our last match, I dropped the first game and only won by taking the key points. So this time, whether during rallies or on the first three shots, I was thinking things through more carefully.
1: 想得比较细致吧。
2: This is Zhou Qihao, who gets past Germany's Jiang Qiu in five games on the men's side. Zhou takes the opener 11-9 when Qiu hits the net, but the German grabs the second 12-10 to level the match. And the world number 11 dominates the third 11-6 to lead the match 2-1. Qiu jumps 7-5 ahead in the fourth, but efforts like that clever backhand help Zhou stay alive. The 29-year-old soon prevails 11-9, and that forces a decider where the Chinese seals the deal 11-5. Zhou's opponent in the last 16 will be American Kanik Jia. Now, more than 100,000 fans, were at the first ever NFL game in Australia, where the San Francisco 49ers defeated the LA Rams 27-7 inside Melbourne Cricket Ground. There was a high turnout down under, not as many as I originally said. Any fears about the NFL's ability to fill a 100,000-seater stadium all the way in Australia were quickly dismissed. The atmosphere matched that of the Boxing Day Test or the Australian Football League Grand Final. The 49ers were clearly rewarded for their more thorough preparation because they arrived a week in advance to adapt to the Southern Hemisphere conditions. The Rams arrived a little over a day before kickoff, but they were jet-lagged. While there are currently only a handful of Australian players in the NFL, League Commissioner Roger Goodall is eyeing long-term presence in the country.
3: Australia was an important market for us because of the love of sports, but also a lot of our teams, and particularly the West Coast teams. The Rams were one of the first teams to plant their flag here. 49ers were right there. And so we wanted to take two of the iconic franchises that have such a great rivalry, as we can see. They play football real serious. We're bringing our best teams to play in the best market and for the first time. And I think that's going to be it's going to be a big statement about how much and how important we mean that we're going to be here for the long term.
2: Don't go anywhere, because a focus on the future is next on Sports Scene. The flame for the upcoming Dakar Youth Olympics is lit in Athens ahead of the torch relay.

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2: Now, the official flame lighting for the Dakar Youth Olympics took place in Athens to begin the final countdown to Africa's first ever edition of the Games. The ceremony is similar to those featured ahead of the Summer and Winter Games. The flame is then handed over to the organisers and is scheduled to arrive in Senegal's capital on Sunday. The torch relay will take place from September 14th to October 30th, followed by the African continent's historic first turn as an Olympic host from October 31st to November 13th, with around 2,700 athletes going to take part.
3: I'm just proud that it is, the Olympic flame and the movement are coming to the continent. I hope that the legacy is also that once young people can feel and touch something, as I said, it becomes more of a reality. But the legacy of that is that they will just not let anything stop them, that there's no boundaries, and it creates a lot of hope and inspiration, and that they can do anything that they

0: They really set their mind to, and that's really the bigger hope that I have for the legacy of the Games.
1: Moroccan football has been on the rise for several years, and Ayoub Bouahdi's €100 million move from Lille to Man City has elevated it even further. The 18-year-old's transfer has been celebrated across the country as an example of its emerging talent. CGTN's Adnan Tiaoutai reports.
2: From Lille to one of the biggest clubs in world football, experts say Ayoub Bouahdi's performances at the World Cup strengthened his reputation and drew the attention of Europe's leading clubs.
3: Still only 18, Ayoub Bouahdi has already emerged as one of Morocco's brightest young talents. His performances at the World Cup made him one of the Atlas Lions' standout players, and it put him firmly on the radar of Europe's biggest clubs, eventually leading to his move to Manchester City.
2: For Moroccan football, Bouahdi's rise is also being seen as evidence of the potential within the country's youth system.
4: Morocco has plenty of talented young players. What they need is the right development and support. With training centers like the one in Rabat and other regions, we can produce more players like Bouahdi.
2: Bouahdi's ability to combine elite football with education has made him a role model for young athletes and their families.
5: A player can succeed both academically and in sport. Bouahdi is a good example. He works extremely hard and also excels in mathematics, so much so that his friends reportedly nicknamed him Einstein.
2: That example is already resonating with parents trying to support children who dream of making football a career.
6: We hope our children can follow in his footsteps and reach the highest level. We are doing everything we can to support them and help them achieve their dreams.
7: Bouahdi shows that if you work hard and follow your dream, you can succeed in football.
2: For Morocco, Bouahdi is now more than a promising teenager. His rise offers a glimpse of the talent the country hopes will help shape the Atlas Lions for years to come. Adnan Chaouachi, CGTN.
1: Ding Junhui was in fine form in his win over Joe O'Connor in the last 16 of Snooker's English Open. Ding makes a strong start with a break of 59, but O'Connor responds quickly by scoring 61 to get level. China's Ding then takes control thanks to runs of 51 and 80. The 39-year-old reels off 3 frames in a row to seal the victory. It's Ding's first win against the Englishman at the third time of asking. The result also ends a run of early exits for him. He had disappointing tournaments at the China Open, Wuhan Open and British Open, but he's now won 3 matches in Brentwood, having also beaten Michael Holt and Ashley Hugel. It's not going to get any easier because Kyron Wilson is next in the quarters. In other action, last year's runner-up, Zhou Yuelong, defeats fellow Chinese Yuan Shijun 4-2 to reach the last 8. Zhou trails 2-1 after the opening 3 frames, but responds by winning 3 in a row to seal the victory. The 28-year-old goes on runs of 72, 141 and 54, with his 141 being the highest break of the tournament so far. Ali Carter is next for him in the quarterfinals. And finally, Stefan Kong won the stage 18-time trial at the Vuelta a España, with Enric Mas maintaining his lead amidst an expected challenge from Primoz Roglic. This 32.1 kilometres route, featuring long straights and non-technical roads, is suited to sprint specialists. Callum Thorley proves to be the surprise package. The Scot finishes in 35 minutes and 25 seconds, which proves to be the second fastest overall time on the day. Red jersey holder Mas goes on to finish 12 seconds behind the winner in 12th, but holds on to his overall lead. Four-time Vuelta winner Roglic moves into second and closes the gap on Mas by more than 30 seconds. The Slovenian finishes in 35 minutes, 31 seconds. Switzerland's time trial specialist Kung posts the fastest time, finishing 3 seconds ahead of runner-up Thornley. The Vuelta concludes on Sunday with a 99.4 kilometre stage in Granada. Mas will be in pole position to secure his first Grand Tour win at the age of 31. And before we say goodbye, let's take another look at today's top stories on

Sports scene. Man United returned to the Champions League in style after easing past Azerbaijan's Sabah at home. Elena Rybakina beat Coco Gauff to set up a US Open final with defending champion Aryna Sabalenka. And the flame for the upcoming Dakar Youth Olympics was lit in Athens ahead of the torch relay. Okay, I'm going to leave you this afternoon with some more highlights from the Women's Basketball World Cup. Be sure to follow us using the handle CGTN Sports Scene across X, Facebook and YouTube. And stay right there because the world today continues next. I'll see you later.

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0: Hello and welcome to the world today on CGTN, come to you live from Beijing. I'm Su Yuting. Our top story. Chinese President Xi Jinping will join leaders of the world's emerging economies and developing nations at the 18th BRICS Summit in New Delhi this weekend. Chen Ziyuan has more.
1: New Delhi is gearing up for this year's BRICS gathering as world leaders are arriving here in the country. And this year's chairmanship theme is building resilient innovation, cooperation and sustainability. And Chinese Foreign Ministry has announced on Thursday that Chinese President Xi Jinping will be landing here to attend this year's event. Some of the activities happening on the ground, including BRICS Business Forum. And going back to the theme, some of the discussion, including agricultural tech-related topics, as well as how to lower barriers among trades among BRICS countries. And these are some of the major topics that will be discussed throughout this year's summit. And some of the focuses would definitely be how AI governance can empower emerging voices representing by BRICS member states.
0: In an interview with CGTN, Amir Moussa, former chief of the Arab League, says membership of more Arab states in BRICS will facilitate better global cooperation. He also acknowledged China's role in expanding the voice of the global south.
2: United Arab Emirates and Egypt recently officially becoming members of the BRICS bloc. How do you see having two Arab states in this international organization shape it and give it influence?
3: I hope that more Arab states will join. The more, the merrier, the better, because it will have regional and global cooperation. So we are still at the beginning of shaping the new world that includes the UN. What kind of the future UN that applies to the Arab League also and the European Union? The world is still at a transitional period between the old system and the coming one. The coming one will be different, not only insofar as UN, etc., but on the superpower kind of relations. Would it be to create another Cold War and two blocks threatening each other, or a different system that is rivalry, competition? And I believe it will be competition, and it has to be.
2: China's Global Governance Initiative is a plan presented by President Xi Jinping to give a stronger say to the global south in shaping the world, in international communities and all multinational organization platforms. Do you think that such an initiative is necessary for the globe to listen to the global south when it comes to issues like the Middle East?
3: The basis for that is win-win situation. That's what China announced from the beginning. This kind of design and kind of logic is so important. It is not colonialism that the colonial powers win big, win greatly, and small powers, the living under foreign colonialism, they benefit, but they're in a very small percentage.
0: Twenty-five people are dead and five injured after last Thursday's fire on a ship in Qingdao. The blaze broke out aboard a cargo ship during maintenance, and rescue efforts were hampered by thick smoke, heat and narrow passengerways on the ship. Hu Chao has more on what firefighters and doctors say about the rescue operation and the survivors.

0: A fire broke out aboard a foreign cargo ship on Thursday during maintenance at a shipyard in Qingdao, East China's Shandong province. The accident left 25 people dead and 5 injured. Local authorities said 42 people were aboard the ship, 12 of whom were safely evacuated. Firefighters said thick smoke and high temperatures made the rescue operation challenging.
1: The ship was extremely hot and slippery. Heat and steam melted old oil and grease, making it difficult to walk. We had to search deck by deck through narrow spaces and stairways, making it difficult to carry people out.
0: By Thursday evening, all 25 missing people had been found, with no signs of life. The rescue operation then ended.
2: About 3 kilometers behind me is the shipyard where a cargo ship caught fire on Thursday. The cause of the accident is under investigation, while all those injured are now receiving treatment in hospital.
0: The 5 injured were taken to hospital and are now in stable condition.
3: After admission, we immediately carried out comprehensive examinations and assessed their injuries as mild burns. We provided burn dressing changes, antibiotics to prevent infection and rapid fluid replacement.
0: The hospital said it will continue daily consultations and dynamic assessments, adjusting treatment as needed to promote recovery. Hu Chao, CGTN, Qingdao, Shandong Province.
4: Yemen's Houthi group has seized the coastal city of Mocha and are closer to another crucial shipping lane on the Red Sea. The capture of Mocha and its port marks a major battlefield shift along Yemen's western coast, bringing Houthi forces closer to Bab al-Mandab. And the Houthis say shipping in the Red Sea and Bab al-Mandab Strait is still safe and normal. The Houthis in Saudi Arabia continue to trade fire. The latest developments in the Middle East sent oil prices surging 6% on Thursday, remaining above $100 a barrel. Pakistan's foreign ministry says no decision has been made about military response to Houthi attacks on Saudi Arabia. Islamabad has condemned the Houthi group and reaffirmed its solidarity with Riyadh. And Pakistan's defense minister has suggested possible intervention if the attacks spill over into Saudi territory. Last month, Pakistan, Turkey and Saudi Arabia signed a joint defense agreement, which stipulates that an armed attack on one of them will be considered an attack on all. Iran's false news agency says Tehran has temporarily suspended a 10% free charge on foreign vessels carrying energy products. This could encourage foreign fleets to carry goods to or from Iran, as tensions remain high in the Strait of Hormuz. Iran says its naval forces hit a U.S. unmanned surface vehicle on Thursday. Ehsan Kavani reports from Yazd in Iran.
5: That was a report published by false news agency close to the Islamic Revolution Guards Corps. According to the report, Iran has temporarily suspended a 10% levy on cargo transport from foreign ships carrying energy products. This covers ships transporting energy products from Iranian ports or bringing such cargoes into Iran. Now, Iran has one of the world's largest oil tanker fleets by vessel numbers, and this levy existed for years to protect the domestic fleet. Now the suspension comes as conflicts and attacks on ships near the Strait of Hormuz have driven up shipping and maritime insurance costs. On top of that, over the past few days, Iran has lost between 5 and 10 oil tankers as a result of U.S. strikes. So this could be an incentive to encourage foreign shipping companies to carry Iran's crude out of the Persian Gulf in particular. At the same time, there's a strict naval blockade by the U.S. Navy closely monitoring any vessels entering or leaving Iranian territorial waters. We're hearing Iran has not been able to export its crude oil or dispatch oil tankers out of the Persian Gulf or the Sea of Oman for weeks. Tehran's inability to export crude combined with its current oil storage capacity could have very negative consequences for Iran's oil wells, especially as southern parts of Iran are

0: the scene of exchange of fire. Over the past 3 days, the U.S. military has shifted its attacks from coastal areas to oil tankers belonging to Iran's national oil company. Iran is warning that it may not tolerate this situation and that if it cannot export oil, no country in the region will be able or allowed to do so.
1: The U.S. has ramped up pressure on Iran through its military blockade and expanded efforts to isolate Tehran economically. The U.S. Central Command says it has ordered 96 commercial vessels to change course in the Gulf region as it enforces its blockade of Iranian ports. The U.S. government has also imposed new sanctions on firms and individuals in Iraq, the UAE, Lebanon and Turkey that it says supports Iranian proxies and Tehran's military activities. The Treasury Department says it will also deny most Iran-related licensing requests. Israel says its forces have destroyed Hezbollah tunnels at a key site in southern Lebanon. Prime Minister Benjamin Netanyahu and his defense minister say Israeli troops will stay in a security zone in the area to prevent Hezbollah from rebuilding its presence. Lebanese media reports the Israeli military set off a powerful blast at Ali Altara Ridge. The reports say Hezbollah built an underground command center in the area about 15 kilometers from the Israeli border. That's it for this edition of The World Today. I'm Su Yutin in Beijing. Thank you very much for your company. Up next is Global Business with Vivian Nunes. Stay tuned.

Welcome to Global Business here on CGTN. I'm Vivian Nunes. The headlines we're tracking this hour. BRICS Agenda, a business forum held ahead of this weekend's BRICS meeting convened in New Delhi and calls for reduced trade barriers. Services in the spotlight. It's day three of the China International Fair for Trade in Services in Beijing. We'll find out how technology is empowering financial services. And safety concerns. A former Anthropic safety researcher says artificial intelligence poses extinction risks for humanity. Let's take a quick look at the Chinese mainland markets now, where stocks fell on Friday as renewed Middle East tensions sparked fears over monetary tightening in major economies. The Shanghai Composite closed down 1.2%, while the Shenzhen component dropped nearly 1.1%. Now let's take a look at how regional markets performed and how Wall Street closed overnight.

0: Chinese President Xi Jinping will join leaders of the world's emerging economies and developing nations at the 18th BRICS Summit in New Delhi this weekend. The BRICS Business Forum, a sideline event of the BRICS Summit, opens on Friday, bringing together business leaders from BRICS economies to strengthen connectivity and resilience across global trade markets. Our reporter Huang Yue has more details.
1: I'm here at the BRICS Business Forum in New Delhi, and the venue, Bharat Mandapan, is also where the Leaders' Summit is going to be held tomorrow. As the sideline event of the BRICS Summit, the Business Forum has brought together business leaders, entrepreneurs, and chief executives from across the BRICS economies. One of the key messages out of today's forum is that businesses want to see a more connected and resilient trade network across the markets. And the major discussion is focused on trade without barriers. That includes supply chain connectivity, logistics, and how can different industries work together more effectively. You know, this is significant because the BRICS is now a much larger and more diverse grouping. It has grown from just the 4 countries to 11 members and 10 partners, accounting for about half of the world's population, 40% of the global GDP, and 26% of the global trade. So apart from supply chain and trade, another important topic is technology. Businesses is looking to digital platforms and other emerging technologies like artificial intelligence as ways to create new opportunities. There's also a strong focus on areas like agriculture, manufacturing, and talent training. And for Chinese businesses, I've also met some Chinese entrepreneurs. They're from banking, shipping, energy, manufacturing, telecommunication, and healthcare. And they told me they're looking forward to expanding the cooperation with their partners across the BRICS market. And as I mentioned, the Business Forum is a sideline event of the upcoming BRICS Summit. So businessmen here are saying they're looking forward to the upcoming leaders' meeting, to hearing the policy direction that can turn their discussions here into real practical outcomes.

0: 黄月，CGTN, New Delhi.
1: Launched in 2009, BRICS has brought together major emerging markets, representing a counterweight to Western-dominated economic alliances. In 2024, the platform expanded dramatically from the founding nations of China, Brazil, Russia, India and South Africa to include Saudi Arabia, UAE, Egypt, Ethiopia, Iran and Indonesia. Here's a look at BRICS' economic influence on the world.
2: With 11 official member countries, BRICS now makes up 40% of global GDP, nearly half of the world's population, and 26% of international trade. To help finance infrastructure upgrade and drive sustainable growth in emerging markets, BRICS established the New Development Bank in 2014. The bank has so far approved nearly $43 billion of funding, most of which was spent on transportation projects, COVID response, and energy efficiency. More importantly, NDB provided a larger portion of its financing over the past 5 years in its borrowing members' local currencies to help them reduce dependence on the US dollar and mitigate risks amid Western protectionism. Similar efforts have been made with cross-border transactions as well. For example, China and Indonesia launched a digital system in June that enables direct cross-border payments with QR codes. Brazil and China started settling trade in their own currencies back in 2023, and India is reportedly purchasing Russian oil in its rupees. Besides bypassing the Western banking networks, BRICS is also making a difference within the existing global governance structure. With the 2024 expansion, BRICS pushed its IMF quota share to over 17%, significantly boosting emerging markets' voting power in the institution. Meanwhile, BRICS is championing reforms at the UN Security Council, demanding more seats and greater representation for developing countries.
1: Well, for more insights on the upcoming BRICS summit, I'd like to bring in John Gong, a professor of economics at the University of International Business and Economics. Good to see you, Professor Gong, and thanks for making time this afternoon. The BRICS nations have been promoting diversification of the international financial system and reforming the global payment and settlement infrastructure. What progress has been made on that front, and what benefits has this brought to BRICS members?
3: Well, I think if you look at the substantive work in the economics domain, most of the progress I would point to the financial area. For example, as your program reported, the New Development Bank has made $40 billion of loan, and that contributes to the build-up of infrastructures and connectivity-related projects in the developing world. Also, the BRICS has devoted a lot of resources to develop an alternative currency for trade settlement that is getting away from the dominance of the U.S. dollar. There's actually no reason for countries to use the U.S. dollar for trade, especially against the backdrop of decades of sanctions in this arena by the U.S. government. And third, if you look at the economic developments and relationship between BRICS countries, especially we call it intra-BRICS trade, it has really increased rapidly. And with the expansion of the BRIC membership, this economic influence in the global south, in the developing world, is going to continue to rise. I think BRICS is more than a place for advocacy, for talking, for making speeches, but also a place that substantive and meaningful activities are indeed taking place, contributing to peace and the prosperity around the world.
1: Yeah, you mentioned trade, and we know that protectionism has been on the rise lately. How are BRICS nations responding to that, and are we seeing greater supply chain collaboration among member states?
3: Well, I think the BRICS countries themselves are still holding the banner of free trade and low trade barriers. The trade among the BRICS countries are being conducted at fairly low tariff rates. And also, I think BRICS as a bloc, as a group together, has been advocating sticking to the free trade, sticking to the WTO framework, sticking to the this loose space order established after the Second World War. Now you are starting to see. We're starting to see.

0: For example, United States is moving away from free trade. It's moving towards managed trade, or sometimes they call it fair trade or reciprocal trade. And it looks like the European Union is going to follow suit, in my judgment, very soon. They set a deadline for October, I think they're going down the same path as some kind of a managed trade, at least between European Union and China. I think the BRICS as a group are still continuing this banner of free trade, sort of as a counteracting political force against these protectionist waves, is a meaningful and very important political development in the world arena. And I think China being a leader, as well as Brazil as a leader and India as a leader, together we're going to continue to carry on this this banner and sticking to free trade.
1: Yeah, let's talk about the advocacy aspect of this. BRICS largely represents member states from emerging markets and the global south. Has grouping together
0: Right.
1: given these countries a greater voice in global governance and global affairs, would you say?
0: Yeah, absolutely. I think in the developed world they have the G7, right? And I think the counterpart to that in the developing world is definitely BRICS. BRICS countries represent, all of them are developing countries or emerging market economies, with the GDP per capita, I would say, less than $15,000 per capita. We're advocating for a larger voice in the United Nations. We are asking for, more representation of these countries in the Security Council, for example. So I think as a political force in world politics, definitely BRICS is an important platform representing a world of a huge population, of which China is a part. I think it's from that perspective, it's very important. And on top of it, we've already talked about the substantive activities, real things of substance happening within the BRICS framework.
1: All right, lots to watch out for at the BRICS meeting this weekend. Thank you very much, Professor John Gong, joining us there. And Brazil, one of the BRICS founding members, is a global leader in renewable electricity, with demand still growing. In the northeastern state of Peruba, one of Brazil's newest large-scale wind projects has been built with financing from the New Development Bank, also known as the BRICS Bank. Lucrecia Franco travelled to Peruba and has this report.
2: This is the Caatinga, a unique semi-arid ecosystem in Brazil's northeastern state of Paraíba. Here, the wind blows 365 days a year, an abundant source of clean energy that is being exploited by these 108 turbines, which are part of the 648-megawatt Serra da Palmeira wind complex, an installation developed by CTG, the Brazilian subsidiary of China Three Gorges Corporation. Project construction began in October 2023 and was completed just 2 years later, in October 2025. It was a huge technical and logistical undertaking involving the transportation of enormous pieces from port to the site, hanging and laying cable, and raising the 120-meter-high towers and 80-meter-long turbine blades. Carlos Nascimento, an electrical engineer, helped to oversee the transformation of the landscape from beginning to end. He now expresses a deep personal satisfaction for being able to contribute to Brazil's sustainable energy independence.
3: Serra da Palmeira Complex is the CTG biggest wind farm project outside China. This project is special because it can combine a huge investment with adoption of technology and a beautiful partnership between Brazil and China.
2: Inside the project's control room, technicians monitor thousands of real-time data points coming from sensors and cameras, keeping close watch to maintain peak 6 megawatt energy flow from each turbine. The project required a major investment of $800 million. Thousands of miles away in Shanghai, China, the New Development Bank played a key role in that funding, approving a 1.4 billion yuan, roughly $200 million loan in September 2025. CTG Brazil.

0: Brazil's finance director, Rodrigo Igreja, says that decision was critical for completing the project.
1: Access to a large amount of resources, in this case financing in Chinese currency at a very competitive cost, is fundamental because it brings financial predictability to the project and contributes to its return and viability. Financing from a BRICS bank also brings institutional credibility and reinforces the confidence of the partners involved.

0: scale of its output, the company says it is optimistic about the project's commercial success.
1: What you see behind me is just part of the Serra da Palmeira complex. Its turbines spread across 23 wind parks in 5 different municipalities, and they can generate enough electricity to power the equivalent of 720,000 homes.
0: CTG estimates that compared with an equivalent fossil fuel plant, this complex will save the atmosphere from more than 2 million metric tons of carbon dioxide emissions each year. Lucrecia Franco, CGTN, Paraíba, Brazil.
2: The Port of Durban is at the heart of South Africa's trade with the world, but years of aging infrastructure and logistics bottlenecks have weighed on its performance. Now, hundreds of millions of dollars in government and international financing are helping transform the port. CGTN's Julie Shire reports.
3: The Port of Durban is a critical trade artery for South Africa and the region, handling close to 90 million metric tons of cargo every year. But years of underinvestment left it struggling to keep pace with demand. The BRICS-run New Development Bank has been among the international financiers supporting modernization efforts by the port operator Transnet, first granting a $260 million loan back in 2018.
4: We are fixing the actual infrastructure that we have. Also, the investment in the jib cranes that are actually going to come is part of our activities to fix the actual dry dock. The second pillar of that, it is to transform the business. So part of transforming the business is what we are doing to procure the synchro lift that is actually going to repair our own vessel.
3: Durban handles more cargo than any other port in Africa. It is now preparing for increased container traffic as the African Continental Free Trade Area takes shape.
4: We are positioning ourselves to be able to actually ensure that we are able to bring in bigger vessels, but also importantly, improvement in efficiencies in the work that we do, pricing our docks adequately.
3: But a modern port also needs a functioning feeder network. In 2024, the New Development Bank announced a further $300 million facility to support revival of Transnet's freight rail system. The network was badly affected by vandalism, theft, and operational failures, restricting the flow of goods to the ports and weighing on economic growth.
5: If you look at our lack of growth, it has been on the supply side. First, it was electricity, which took us for more than a decade to get it right, almost 16 years. Now we've got a similar problem in logistics, which we need to sort, because if our logistic front is not working well, we do not even benefit from commodity booms. So it's so critical that we make that change.
3: Transnet's Reinvent for Growth strategy aims to rebuild infrastructure and improve efficiency. The goal is to get goods moving faster from mines and farms to the port and into international markets.
6: If we don't fix it, we will have a system that is, continuing to deteriorate. We can't have that, because when you have a deteriorating system, as I've said, you have derailments, you have all sorts of incidents on the line, the trains are not moving fast enough. If that happens, it means the pace at which goods are moving to and from the port is slower.
3: Rebuilding South Africa's port and rail network is not just about resilient infrastructure. It is about making the country more competitive and cementing Durban's position as a gateway between Africa and the wider BRICS trade bloc. Julie Shara, CGTN, Cape Town.
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0: And China's services trade continues to expand, with knowledge-intensive services among the fastest-growing sectors. At the 2026 CIFTIS, companies are showcasing new ways to support businesses operating across borders. CGTN's Yu Hongyu takes us inside the fair.
6: 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At CIFTIS, the answer increasingly involves digital services. It could be financial infrastructure, it could be an AI agent.
7: 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Here at CIFTIS, Chinese companies are showcasing how the business model is changing.
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8: 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We provide services including global cash management, cross-border financing, and foreign exchange risk management to support companies going global.
6: Going global means more than finding customers. Companies also need to navigate the financial systems of new markets.
7: Banking helps the companies when it wants to go overseas. 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
6: And that's where AI comes in. At Alibaba International, AI agents can take on tasks in cross-border trade.
7: For example, if I want to sell glasses into the U.S. market, which one would be the best pick for me? So here, using this platform, they can automatically generate a report for me. These are glasses for exporting to North America's market.
6: And that could allow a small business to do more with less persons.
5: A small foreign trade company might traditionally need 3 to 5 people for sales, operations,

0: and design. With AI agents, one person can now build their own foreign trade team.
1: But the company sees another step ahead, not just business to business, but agent to agent.
0: In the agent to agent era, the other side may also have a team of AI agents, and our agents can interact directly with theirs. If both sides are communicating through AI agents, the process could become much more efficient.
1: In other words, AI could eventually help buyers and sellers find and communicate with each other more directly. It's still an emerging model, but it shows how AI could change cross-border business. And this is part of a broader shift in China's service trade. Knowledge-intensive service exports reached 948 billion yuan, or about $150 billion in the first 7 months of this year, up 12.2% year-on-year. From financial services to AI-powered business tools, digital capabilities are becoming a bigger part of how companies operate cross borders. Yu Hongyu, CGTN, Beijing.
2: Well, for more insights on AI-driven growth in the services sector, a key focus at this year's CIFTIS, I'd like to bring in Zhou Mi, a senior research fellow at the Chinese Academy of International Trade and Economic Cooperation. Thanks for joining Global Business this afternoon. What changes has AI brought to the financial sector so far? I mean, we know it's caused some job losses. Are the benefits largely about efficiency?
3: Well, I would say that for the financial sectors or financial industries, there are some characteristics. First of all, that in the financial areas, there are so many data. The data are covering different kind of issues, from the prices to the interest to the interactions between different currencies. I think there are so many data. We need to find the rules among the data. And that is very important for us to do that in the short term. So the efficiencies are not just by the abilities to deal with such a larger amount of data, but also trying to monitor all the data changes. So the artificial intelligence is helping us to make better decisions on the rules. We can know more nature about the change of the different sectors and trying to have a better interactions among the different stakeholders by the making our better, kind of choices for the different related suppliers and consumers.
2: And AI is seen as a game changer for many industries. How do you think this will play out across the services trade more broadly?
3: Well, that's very difficult to say about the future of the artificial intelligence itself, because it's developing very quickly. It's not just on the same standards or same levels. It's reforming very quickly. So for the trading services, it's largely dependent in the past on the telecommunications and also the internet. But now, I would say the artificial intelligence is even playing a more important role in enabling all the stakeholders to have a better interactions among each other. So the possibilities for the artificial intelligence created context is emerging. We are seeing many of these contexts are happening through the support of the artificial intelligence. We need to try to deal with more data, and maybe we can have a better choices based on the abilities of the AI in creating the context.
2: And AI is clearly empowering financial services, but at the same time, it's also posing risks to financial security. New AI-backed scams can be especially sophisticated. How should the industry and regulators tackle these threats?
3: Well, that is what Chiprensi has reminded us in the WICO in Shanghai. I think that's a very possible that artificial intelligence is able to deal with uncertainties, but at the same time, if they intended to create some uncertainty, we are not able to find out them, it would be dangerous. So for the government, I think it's very clear and important for us to do more coordination and trying to set up the guardrails on this AI-related context to mark those contexts based on the universal ways. And the second, I think that we are also going to use AI to trying to safeguard ourselves. So we need to do more to trying to remind the people, if are going to use AI, you need to be careful about the possible bad things of this. And third one, I would say that the enterprises and the industries are also involved in this kind of efforts. We can do more cross-borderly, and we should try to let all the related stakeholders to discuss the criteria and the standards to have a better governance on this development of the AI.
2: Well, thank you very much for your insights. Zhou Mi joining us there.

0: Let's take a look now at how equity markets on the Chinese mainland and in Hong Kong and Tokyo wrapped up this week. Tim Pope is standing by for us as usual in Shanghai. Good to see you again, Tim. How did the Chinese mainland markets finish the week and how did they react to the latest AI sector debut?
1: Hi there, Viv. Yes, Chinese mainland investors were all over the latest AI stock debut today. And Flame Technology, which makes GPUs that are used to train and run AI models, more than tripled from its IPO price at one point and closed about 180% higher. That also delivered a very sizable paper gain for Tencent's investment in the company. Tencent is in Flame's biggest shareholder with an almost 18% stake and is also by far in Flame's biggest customer, accounting for about 84% of its revenue last year. That kind of close relationship between AI companies and their investors and their customers, blurring the lines a bit there, becomes a very familiar pattern, I think, in the sector at the moment. That bonanza, though, did not translate into broad gains for Shanghai or for Shenzhen. The Shanghai Composite Index ended 1.2% lower. Most sectors were trading down. Raw materials and real estate were among the biggest drags. We saw the gold producer Zijin Mining, the biggest contributor to losses on the Shanghai Composite today. Interestingly, the big banks proved something of a haven, which is a bit of a reversal from Monday when Agricultural Bank, Bank of China and ICBC were among the biggest drags after the government's capital injection plans were announced. This week, the markets were also looking at plenty of macro data. Exports jumped 25% year on year in August and the trade surplus widened again, showing just how much of the heavy lifting the external demand is still doing for the economy. Consumer and producer inflation also both ticked higher and investors were watching that pretty closely. But much of that acceleration came from rising fuel and other input costs rather than stronger domestic demand. So it's inflation, but not necessarily the healthier demand-driven inflation that China's economic planners would like to see, Viv.
0: And the other Asian markets you've been looking at as well, they also traded lower this week. Now, on Monday, you flagged US interest rates as a major concern. Is that what they're still worried about?
1: Yeah, rates absolutely still a concern all week for the Asian stock markets. Increasingly so, actually. Treasury bond yields were spiking, oil shooting back above $100 a barrel and inflation concerns mounting, really leaving investors betting on another rate hike. JP Morgan now expects 8 out of 9 developed market central banks to raise rates before the end of the year. The ECB, in fact, already moved late yesterday. That left Hong Kong markets very risk-off. The Hang Seng slipped another 0.6% today, leaving it down about 3.3% for the week. And this week actually also gave us a pretty good example of what investors are willing to pay for when it comes to tech shares at the moment, because Hong Kong had two IPOs which went very differently despite both being the sort of growth stocks that the exchange is trying to attract. The first one, Longsys, listed on Tuesday. It's now trading about 15% below its IPO price. Investors have treated it much more like a cyclical memory business, where today's unusually strong profits may not last forever. Exeland Robotics, on the other hand, jumped more than 150% on its debut on Wednesday. It gave back some of those gains today, but is still trading almost 3 times its IPO price, despite having much shakier fundamentals than Longsys. Investors seemed much more willing to pay for that future robotics growth story. In Tokyo, we saw the Nikkei 225 end the session 1.9% lower today on all those same global worries. Inflation, oil prices and rates leaves it about 1.6% down for the week. The BOJ is one of those central banks tipped to raise rates. Tech shares were leading the Nikkei lower today. Semiconductor firm Kioxia down about 7%. Shipping company Kawasaki Kisen Kaisha was one of the few bright spots. It rose about 3%. This disruption to global shipping increasing at the moment raised some expectations for higher freight rates. But aside from that, it was a bit hard to find much good news for the Nikkei today, Viv.
0: All right. Thank you, Tim. Tim Pope for us there, keeping across all the markets news from Shanghai. The American Chamber of Commerce's latest report shows a sharp rebound in business confidence among US companies operating in China. Profitability and business confidence both rebounded, with stabilizing bilateral ties providing a promising foundation for business. Chen Tong has this report.
2: For the first time,

0: time since 2022, domestic competition became the top challenge for American companies operating in China, surpassing U.S.-China tensions. This shift is reflected in AmCham Shanghai's latest business report. AmCham Shanghai says Chinese innovation has made companies competitive on a global stage, while stabilizing U.S.-China relations plays a crucial role in business operations in China.
1: We do our surveys in June, and so in June of 2025, there was a lot of anxiety among our members about the geopolitical situation. After that, we had the meeting of the leaders in Busan. We had the summit in Beijing in May. The agreement between the two countries that they would try to create a constructive relationship of strategic stability based on fairness and reciprocity. And that is very reassuring to our members, because that suggests that there will be a stable environment in which they can operate.
0: The survey was conducted among 262 companies operating in East China. Over the past few years, geopolitical tensions, domestic competition, and a local economy have been the three challenges for U.S. firms. Once U.S.-China tensions were the biggest headwind, but such geopolitical impacts are now weakening, at least compared with a couple years ago.
1: This is one of the more optimistic China business reports that we've had in many years.
0: AmCham Shanghai noted that, overall speaking, this is an encouraging and a promising report, and such robust figures are underpinned by improved U.S.-China relations. And over the past few months, close interactions between the country's two leaders have sent out positive signal and laid groundwork for future cooperation. The report also indicates that three-quarters of the members say being in China benefits their U.S. operations in some way, with one-third emphasizing that their presence enhances the global competitiveness of their U.S. operations. This promising picture gives optimism for future bilateral cooperation. Chen Tong, CGTN, Shanghai.
2: Dun & Bradstreet is a U.S. business information services provider. Its China operations CEO said China's ever-expanding services trade market is bringing new opportunities for multinational corporations, especially American companies.
3: The service market in China has been growing both in scale and sophistication. I think the real opportunity for multinationals is not only about to serve, to sell product and service in the market, but is also to participate in the innovation itself. It's participation in the digital economy and the participation in creation of the AI-driven solutions here. Yeah, I think the business on both sides, both in China and the U.S., really are sharing the same common goals. The goal is to look for growth opportunity, and the goal is to look for prosperity. So under that common goal, I think lots of capabilities are really complementing to each other. We've been providing our partners with our sales marketing solution, compliance solution, and the financial service solution. And our Chinese partner have been providing us with a cloud computing and large language model to enable that innovation for us on the ground here. So if the Chinese business and the U.S. business can find common ground for collaboration, that will be extremely beneficial to the economy and to the people.
2: Anthropic says in the past 8 months it stopped dozens of cases of scientists from using its Claude AI models for research that could have led to the creation of biological weapons, including viruses, venoms and toxins. It comes after a former Anthropic safety researcher resigned, saying out-of-control AI could kill all humans. Jagruti Dava has the details from Washington.
4: Former Anthropic researcher Jacob Coxon first made headlines this week with a social media post announcing his resignation, accusing both his company and OpenAI of failing to act responsibly and gambling with our lives in their headlong pursuit of superintelligence. Another safety researcher at Anthropic estimated there is a greater than 10% chance that superintelligent AI could exterminate humanity by the end of the decade. More than 100 million people saw the post. Anthropic also released a report on Thursday saying it has introduced guardrails to prevent anyone from using its most advanced AI models to build

0: deadly bioweapons. This year, Anthropic identified roughly 35 attempts to do this. Newly appointed OpenAI safety official Paul Christiano is arguing for better safety mitigation from AI developers, along with greater international coordination. A view echoed by the United Nations.
1: AI that escapes its testing environment or blackmails developers to prevent itself from being turned off is AI that is too powerful. I'm calling here today for an all-out effort to put cast iron guarantees in place around the safety and security of AI before it is too late.
0: Numerous hacking incidents in recent months by rogue AI agents have intensified global calls for stronger safeguards. But as the competition between companies and countries to develop advanced AI models intensifies, insiders like Coxon are issuing a clarion call to developers. Do not underestimate the power of this technology. Jagruti Dave, CGTN, Washington.
2: Just time for some other business headlines that we're tracking for you now. China unveiled its 15th five-year plan for the smart, connected new energy vehicle industry on Friday, targeting NEVs to account for 70% of domestic new passenger car sales and Chinese car makers to rank among the global top 10. Global oil prices are set to end the week with both Brent crude and US benchmark WTI stabilizing above $100 per barrel. Prices at these levels were last seen in mid-May. And in New Zealand, 92% of electricity in the second quarter was generated from renewable sources. Solar recorded its quarterly high, while coal-fired generation fell to its lowest level for the same quarter since 1996. And that wraps up this edition of Global Business. I'm Vivian Nunes in Beijing. Thanks for your company. Goodbye.

0: Chinese President Xi Jinping joins leaders of the world's emerging economies at the BRICS summit in New Delhi this weekend. Yemen's Houthi group takes control of the city of Mocha on its advance toward another crucial shipping lane on the Red Sea. 25 years after the September 11th attacks, we take a look at how the day continues to shape the lives of people in Afghanistan. A fresh report says digital technologies and innovation are driving deeper integration of global services trade and services consumption. Hello there, this is The World Today. I'm CGTN. I'm Sacheng. In Beijing, our top story, Chinese President Xi Jinping will join leaders of the world's emerging economies and developing nations at the 18th BRICS summit in New Delhi this weekend. Sun Ziyuan reports.
1: New Delhi is gearing up for this year's BRICS gathering as world leaders are arriving here in the country. And this year's chairmanship theme is Building Resilient Innovation, Cooperation and Sustainability. And Chinese Foreign Ministry has announced on Thursday that Chinese President Xi Jinping will be landing here to attend this year's event. Some of the activities happening on the ground, including BRICS Business Forum. And going back to the theme, some of the discussion, including agricultural tech-related topics, as well as how to lower barriers among trade among BRICS countries. And these are some of the major topics that will be discussed throughout this year's summit. And some of the focuses would definitely be how AI governance can empower emerging voices represented by BRICS member states.
0: China's foreign ministry says BRICS is the most important platform for solidarity and cooperation among emerging markets and developing countries. Mao Ning, spokesperson for the ministry, says China attaches great importance to and actively participates in BRICS cooperation. She says President Xi Jinping will attend the BRICS summit and deliver an important speech, as well as have in-depth exchanges with leaders of various countries. President Xi is also expected to put forward important initiatives and propositions of China and chart the course for the high-quality development of greater BRICS cooperation. In an interview with CGTN, Amir Musa, former chief of the Arab League, says membership of more Arab states in BRICS will facilitate better global cooperation. He also acknowledged China's role in expanding the voice of the global south.
2: United Arab Emirates and Egypt recently officially becoming members of the BRICS bloc. How do you see having two Arab states in this international organization shape it and give it influence?
3: I hope that more Arab states will join. The more, the merrier, the better, because it will have regional and global cooperation. So we are still at the beginning of shaping the new world that includes the UN. What kind of the future UN that applies to the Arab League also and the European Union? The world is still at a transitional period between the old system and the coming one. The coming one will be different, not only insofar as UN, etc., but on the superpower kind of relations. Would it be to create another Cold War? And two blocks threatening each other, or a different system that is rivalry, competition. And I believe it will be competition, and it has to be.
4: China's Global Governance Initiative is a plan presented by President Xi Jinping to give a stronger say to the global south in shaping the world, in international communities and all multinational organization platforms. Do you think that such an initiative is necessary for the globe to listen to the global south when it comes to issues like the Middle East?
3: The basis for that is win-win situation. That's what China announced from the beginning. This kind of design and kind of logic is so important. It is not colonialism that the colonial powers win greatly, and small powers, the living under foreign colonialism, they benefit, but in a very small percentage.
0: The port of Durban is at the heart of South Africa's trade with the world, but years of aging infrastructure.

0: Infrastructure and logistics bottlenecks have weighed on its performance. Now hundreds of millions of dollars in government and international financing are helping transform the port, with BRICS playing a key role. CGTN's Julie Shire reports.
1: The Port of Durban is a critical trade artery for South Africa and the region, handling close to 90 million metric tons of cargo every year. But years of underinvestment left it struggling to keep pace with demand. The BRICS-run New Development Bank has been among the international financiers supporting modernization efforts by the port operator Transnet, first granting a $260 million loan back in 2018.
2: We are fixing the actual infrastructure that we have. Also, the investment in the jib cranes that are actually going to come is part of our activities to fix the actual dry dock. The second pillar of that, it is to transform the business. So part of transforming the business is what we are doing to procure the synchro lift that is actually going to repair our own vessel.
1: Durban handles more cargo than any other port in Africa. It is now preparing for increased container traffic as the African Continental Free Trade Area takes shape.
2: We are positioning ourselves to be able to actually ensure that we are able to bring in bigger vessels, but also importantly, improvement in efficiencies in the work that we do, pricing our docks adequately.
1: But a modern port also needs a functioning feeder network. In 2024, the New Development Bank announced a further $300 million facility to support revival of Transnet's freight rail system. The network was badly affected by vandalism, theft, and operational failures, restricting the flow of goods to the ports and weighing on economic growth.
3: If you look at our lack of growth, it has been on the supply side. First, it was electricity, which took us for more than a decade to get it right, almost 16 years. Now we've got a similar problem in logistics, which we need to sort, because if our logistic front is not working well, we do not even benefit from commodity booms. So it's so critical that we make that change.
1: Transnet's Reinvent for Growth strategy aims to rebuild infrastructure and improve efficiency. The goal is to get goods moving faster from mines and farms to the port and into international markets.
4: If we don't fix it, we will have a system that is, continuing to deteriorate. We can't have that, because when you have a deteriorating system, as I've said, you have derailments, you have all sorts of incidents on the line, the trains are not moving fast enough. If that happens, it means the pace at which goods are moving to and from the port is slower.
1: Rebuilding South Africa's port and rail network is not just about resilient infrastructure. It is about making the country more competitive and cementing Durban's position as a gateway between Africa and the wider BRICS trade bloc. Julie Shara, CGTN, Cape Town.
5: Facing the unknown is always difficult. 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But when the storms come, we have to see the possibilities. Reinvent. 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Discover a path forward. 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See the difference.
0: Twenty-five people are dead and five injured after last Thursday's fire on a ship in Qingdao. The blaze broke out aboard a cargo ship during maintenance. Rescue efforts were hampered by thick smoke, heat, and narrow passageways on the ship. Hu Chao has more on what firefighters and doctors say about the rescue operation and the survivors.
6: A fire broke out aboard a foreign cargo ship on Thursday during maintenance at a shipyard in Qingdao, East China's Shandong province. The accident left 25 people dead and 5 injured. Local authorities said 42 people were aboard the ship, 12 of whom were safely evacuated. Firefighters said thick smoke and high temperatures made the rescue operation challenging.
7: The ship was extremely hot and slippery. Heat and steam melted old oil and grease, making it difficult to walk. We had to search deck by deck through narrow spaces and stairways, making it difficult to carry people out.
6: By Thursday evening, all 25 missing people had been found, with no signs of life. The rescue operation then ended.
8: About 3 kilometers behind me is the shipyard where a cargo ship caught fire on Thursday. The cause of the accident is under investigation, while all those injured are now receiving treatment in hospital.
6: The 5 injured were taken to hospital and are now in stable condition.
9: After admission, we immediately carried out comprehensive examinations and assessed their injuries as mild burns. We provided burn dressing changes, antibiotics to prevent infection and rapid fluid replacement.
6: The hospital said it will continue daily consultations and dynamic assessments, adjusting treatment as needed to promote recovery. Hu Chao, CGTN, Qingdao, Shandong Province.
0: Yemen's Houthi group has seized the coastal city of Mocha and are closer to another crucial shipping lane on the Red Sea. The capture of Mocha and its port marks a major battlefield shift along Yemen's western coast, bringing Houthi forces closer to Bab al-Mandab. The Houthis say shipping in the Red Sea and the Bab al-Mandab Strait is still safe and normal. The Houthis and Saudi Arabia continue to trade fire. The latest developments in the Middle East send oil prices surging 6% on Thursday, remaining above $100 a barrel. Pakistan's foreign ministry says no decision has been made about a military response to Houthi attacks on Saudi Arabia. Islamabad has condemned the Houthi group and reaffirmed its solidarity with Riyadh. Pakistan's defense minister has suggested possible intervention if the attacks spill over into Saudi territory. Last month, Pakistan, Turkey, and Saudi Arabia signed a joint defense agreement, which stipulates that an armed attack on one of them will be considered an attack on all. Iran's Fars News Agency says Tehran has temporarily suspended a 10% freight charge on foreign vessels carrying energy products. This could encourage foreign fleets to carry goods to or from Iran as tensions remain high in the Strait of Hormuz. Iran says its naval force hits a U.S. unmanned surface vehicle on Thursday. Isan Kivani reports from Yazd.
10: That was a report published by Fars News Agency close to the Islamic Revolution Guards Corps. According to the report, Iran has temporarily suspended a 10% levy on cargo transport from foreign ships carrying energy products. This covers ships transporting energy products from Iranian ports or bringing such cargoes into Iran. Now, Iran has one of the world's largest oil tanker fleets by vessel numbers, and this levy existed for years to protect the domestic fleet. Now the suspension comes as conflict and attacks on ships near the Strait of Hormuz have driven up shipping and maritime insurance costs. On top of that, over the past few days, Iran has lost between 5 and 10 oil tankers as a result of U.S. strikes. So this could be an incentive to encourage foreign shipping companies to carry Iran's crude out of the Persian Gulf in particular. At the same time, there's a strict naval blockade by the U.S. Navy, closely monitoring any vessels entering or leaving Iranian territorial waters. We're hearing Iran has not been able to export its crude oil or dispatch oil tankers out of the Persian Gulf or the Sea of Oman for weeks. Tehran's inability to export crude and combined with its current oil storage capacity could have very negative consequences for Iran's oil wells, especially as southern parts of Iran are the scene of exchange of fire. Over the past 3 days, the U.S. military has shifted its attacks from coastal areas to oil tankers belonging to Iran's national oil company. Iran is warning that it may not tolerate this situation and that if it cannot export oil, no country in the region will be able or allowed to do so.
0: The U.S. has ramped up pressure on Iran through its military blockade and expanded efforts to isolate Tehran economically. The U.S. Central Committee

0: Japan says it has ordered 96 commercial vessels to change course in the Gulf region as it enforces its blockade of Iranian ports. The U.S. government has also imposed new sanctions on firms and individuals in Iraq, the UAE, Lebanon, Turkey, and that it says supports Iranian proxies and Tehran's military activities. The Treasury Department says it will also deny most Iran-related licensing requests. Israel says its forces have destroyed Hezbollah tunnels at a key site in southern Lebanon. Prime Minister Benjamin Netanyahu and his defense minister say Israeli troops will stay in a security zone in the area to prevent Hezbollah from rebuilding its presence there. Lebanese media reports the Israeli military set off a powerful blast at Ali al-Tahir Ridge. The reports say Hezbollah built an underground command center in the area about 15 kilometers from the Israeli border. Meanwhile, Algeria has severed diplomatic relations with the United Arab Emirates. Algerians say its move follows a series of provocative or hostile actions by Abu Dhabi without giving further details. The Algerian Foreign Ministry says it has exhausted all means of preserving bilateral ties. The UAE ambassador has been informed of the decision, though. The UAE says it hopes Algeria's decision to cut diplomatic relations is temporary, and Abu Dhabi is committed to preserving ties with Algeria.
1: Images may appear to be identical, but looks can be deceiving. The difference is not always obvious. It has to be discovered. There are always different sides to a story. We put the focus on the details. To see more, to understand better. CGTN. See the difference.
0: Twenty-five years after the September 11th attacks, Afghanistan is a very different country. But the consequences of that day continue to shape the lives of people across the country. Our correspondent Zemaria Alai Abbasin reports from Kabul.
2: In the late 1970s, Abdulmanan Qasimi moved to Kabul and founded the Qasimi Brothers Carpet Company in Dashtibachi. The western Kabul district, home to a large Hazara community, has grown from a small suburb into a densely populated area of more than 1 million people. As a family business in a community that are primarily Shia Muslims, every knot in their carpets carries echoes of a history marked by displacement and conflict. The September 11 attacks would mark another turning point. Within weeks, the US-led intervention had toppled the Taliban. Diljam Manan, one of the six brothers now running the business, remembers the night Kabul was shaken by the first US bombs.
3: We heard bombs and explosions and knew something major was about to happen in Afghanistan. For the first time, Television Hill was hit. The blast was incredibly loud and powerful. That is what I remember most.
2: In the next 20 years following the 9/11 attack, Afghanistan endured a US-led invasion that left the country in turmoil and briefly regained stability under foreign intervention. After the US and NATO withdrawal in mid-2021, however, things have not taken up. Hazara communities continue to face religious discrimination and insecurity that shape their everyday lives. For years, the Shia ethnic group has been repeatedly targeted by extremist groups such as the Islamic State, while also facing discrimination in Afghanistan's Sunni-majority society.
3: Sometimes, I feel terrified that the relative calm our people enjoy under the current government may erode in the future. This is the only fear that troubles me most.
2: At just 19, Mustafa Qasimi belongs to a generation that has known Afghanistan only in the aftermath of 9/11. He was born after the attacks, and his understanding of this defining period comes largely from the stories passed down by his father and uncles. Today, he sees the exclusion of Afghanistan's younger generation from education as more than a personal injustice. For Qasimi, it is an issue with profound implications for the country's future.
4: The girls we see in Dashtibarchi cannot go to school or universities or work with peace of mind. If they have no supporter like a brother or father, they have to work on their own.

0: own. And that, for me, is the most painful part.
1: For the Hazara in the Qasimis, resilience is deeply rooted in their lives, as well as the carpets they weave. But Afghanistan's future will be measured by whether opportunity can rise alongside social inclusion for all Afghans. In August 2026, around 50 children were wounded in a hand grenade blast in this predominantly Hazara area of Kabul, highlighting the persistent security threats facing the community. 25 years after 9/11, Afghanistan has endured war, reconstruction, and repeated shifts in its system of governments. For Hazaras, the post-2001 period brought greater access to education and participation in public life, but also persistent insecurity and marginalization. Now a generation that grew up during these years is confronting a new reality and growing uncertainty over what the future holds. Mustafa will soon leave Afghanistan to study abroad, but insists he is not leaving to stay away.
0: After completing my higher education, I will return home to bring modern initiatives and fresh ideas to our company and to help it to develop more.
1: 25 years after 9/11, Afghanistan's lasting stability may not rest on security, but on inclusion, ensuring communities such as Hazaras share equal in peace, development, and the nation's future. Smargal Abbasin, CGTN, Kabul.
2: China has released a report on global services trade development at the China International Fair for Trading Services in Beijing. The report shows services trade has increasingly become a key engine driving economic growth. In 2025, global exports of digitally deliverable services stood at approximately $5.6 trillion, accounting for nearly 58% of global service exports. A separate report on the digital and intelligent development of services trade identifies four defining features: more efficient service provision, expanding boundaries of cross-border services, the continuous emergence of new businesses, forms, and models, and the urgent need to improve governance amid growing challenges. An expert says trading services will deliver further growth to global economies in the years ahead.
3: Services trade and services consumption are becoming increasingly integrated. On the one hand, digital technologies are expanding the scope for cross-border delivery of services and enriching domestic supply, which helps stimulate services consumption. On the other hand, services consumption in areas such as inbound tourism, cultural experiences, education, and healthcare is also creating new room for growth in services trade. Going forward, growth will increasingly be driven by greater openness and cooperation, digital empowerment, and innovation in consumption scenarios.
2: The country of Georgia has debuted its national pavilion at this year's CIVTIS in Beijing. The Deputy Minister of Economy and Sustainable Development, Irakli Nadarishvili, delivered a speech at the Global Entrepreneurs Conference on Trade and Services. In an interview with us, the Deputy Minister says Georgia hopes to diversify its trade partnerships and expand cooperation with China.
4: It's the first time that Georgia participates on CIVTIS fair, and we are very much excited and enthusiastic about the opportunities that this platform offers to the participants, companies, also countries. Mm-hmm. This is about the new partnership. Mm-hmm. So we are looking forward for Georgian businesses, Georgian private sector, mm-hmm. to meet new partners. Yes. For instance, if we speak about the IT tech sector, mm-hmm. This is a very interesting story for Georgia. Over the period of last 5 years, it emerged from close to zero to almost 10% of Georgian GDP. Mm. We have special regulatory and tax regime for technology companies, and many international companies benefit from being in Georgia already. Mm. So we are really looking forward for Georgian tech companies to meet their counterparts on Chinese side. I would say that China is central for Georgia in terms of the export market. For many reasons, so this is one of the largest markets, first of all, mm-hmm. and Georgia strongly needs diversification from single region to the wider coverage. So. Mm-hmm.

0: China is a very important partner, and as you mentioned, since the adoption of the free trade agreement, the trade turnover increased to 2.3 billion USD last year. And it's, of course, it's growing rapidly. And when we speak about CFTs and services, I think that this could be another layer of our bilateral cooperation to work similarly on the development and on the export and investment in the sector of services. This is what we are looking for from this very event, but also as a pipeline of our bilateral relations.
1: And here's a quick recap of our top stories this hour. Chinese President Xi Jinping joins leader of the world's emerging economies at the BRICS summit in New Delhi this weekend. Yemen's Houthi group takes control of the city of Mocha on its advance toward another crucial shipping lane on the Red Sea. 25 years after the September 11th attacks, we take a look at how the day continues to shape the lives of people in Afghanistan. A fresh report says digital technologies and innovation are driving deeper integration of global services, trade, and services consumption. And that's all we had for now on The World Today. I'm Zhe Ching, Beijing. I'll speak to you soon.

0: personal ties with China. China International Fashion Week has wrapped up in Beijing, bringing together more than 220 brands from over 10 countries. In New York, Chinese-American fashion's biggest names celebrate a century of cross-cultural influence. And 40 years behind the lens, Australian Harold Weldon captures the Long March and the deep personal ties it still forges worldwide. Hey there, and welcome to The Vibe on CGTN. I'm your host, Leonie Zimmer, in Beijing. Thanks for tuning in. Here at The Vibe, we're your go-to destination for all things art and culture every weekday. China and Indonesia have long been connected by trade and investment, but a shift is now happening among young people in both countries. From Chinese language centers to student exchange programs, a new generation of Indonesians is finding new and more personal ways to connect with China.
1: As a young Indonesian student, Gina says her fascination with China began at home. She's always been drawn to the Chinese culture, language, and history.
2: So when I was a kid, I was pretty close with my auntie and also my uncle. We used to watch a lot of Chinese dramas, especially traditional Chinese dramas, and I was such in awe, especially in like the female actors. They use like really pretty costumes and makeup. It's such like an enlightening experience.
1: Gina is a student at London School of Public Relations, and just like her, many students here share that same fascination. For years, Chinese and Indonesian students at LSPR have been exploring each other's cultures through entertainment and education. In 2026, they're taking it a step further by officially launching a joint Chinese language and culture center right here in Jakarta.
3: LSPR and SISU, or Sichuan International Studies University, is number 4 in China for a Chinese language. So we have a program together with them in the Chinese language and culture. So it's not enough just learning the language without really learning the culture. And this is very important for students who are pursuing to go to China or for them wants to know about China. Nowadays, we cannot ignore China because China is a country that we all look up. And China work ethics, which is very efficient, and China technology. So make all of us need to learn from China.
1: Indonesia and China have deep historical and cultural ties, from centuries of trade to the influence of Chinese communities across the Indonesian archipelago.
4: From China's perspective, they certainly possess their own form of soft power. One aspect, building on what we discussed earlier regarding educational diplomacy, is the significant opportunities they create for Indonesians to study there through various scholarship programs. China is far more open now. My generation, for instance, was very familiar with the term bamboo curtain, an image that implies a closed society. That is no longer the case today. Today, we can access a wealth of information about what China is actually like.
1: For Gina, as she grew older, her interest expanded into China's technology, its economic growth, and its rapid development. Topics she now studies as part of her international relations degree at LSPR.
2: I didn't think that going to China was achievable before, like in my childhood. But because I've seen the recent development with LSPR and also a lot of Chinese universities collaborating with LSPR, I feel like LSPR is going to be a very great way for me to achieve my dreams, to finally maybe go to China through student exchange or get my master's program there.
1: These kinds of education partnerships are also available in other local institutions such as University of Indonesia. They also offer student and cultural exchange program with Qingdao University of Technology. and recently started the process of exploring cooperation.

0: cooperation with Peking University. This proves that more young Indonesians are growing up curious about China, and these local universities are helping to turn that curiosity into something tangible.
1: For decades, China and Indonesia's relationship was only defined by trade and investments. But now we can see a new generation of young people are driving the relationship in a different direction, a much more personal level. Young Indonesians and Chinese are learning each other's languages, sharing their culture, and building friendships. And that connection is becoming just as important as the economic relations. Sulkina Aluwalia, CGTN, Jakarta.
2: Norway has opened a pavilion as this year's guest country of honor at the China International Fair for Trade and Services. CGTN's Wang Mengjie toured the booth with Henning Christoffersen, commercial counselor at the Norwegian embassy, to see how Oslo's interests align with China's growing services trade.
3: What do you know about Norway? A Scandinavian country with salmon that's popular around the world. But that's only part of the story at this year's service fair.
4: So which speciality you bring this time?
5: Oh, I think I would point to, you know, our nutrition, health supplement product. This company is basing their products with the nutrition, health, omega-3 on krill. You know, Chinese people are very concerned about their health.
4: Of course,
5: and
4: yes.
5: And they're very particular about what they drink and what they eat. And they are so concerned about the quality. So this is something Norway really brings to the Chinese market.
4: As you mentioned, the seafood is also quite popular among Chinese people. So what are the recommendations?
5: If you ask a Chinese person, what do you know from Norway? Two things they know about. You know what it is?
4: Tell me.
5: Number one is salmon. Number two is Hollander.
4: Hollander, of course.
5: These are the two things almost all Chinese people know about. Here is an example of innovative agricultural products and processes. Mm. And they are focusing on developing sustainable fertilizer to have sustainable production of food. Increased production, but also sustainable production.
3: As Norway's largest trading partner in Asia, China sees service exports surging, with an over 17% increase in the first half of 2026. How will it benefit the companies from Norway?
5: I think that the development in services will go like this in China. And the export of Norwegian services to China has been growing already for several years. So this, I think, will just continue to develop. So we see actually a huge growth potential in the service sector in China, but also for the Norwegian companies to take part of it.
4: What are your expectations for China-Norway bilateral economic cooperation?
5: We are here at SIFTIS to create concrete business. And this is the platform to do it. And then we work very extensively to continue, right? So it's actual business.
6: You know the Chinese development these days?
5: When we look at this as foreigners, we are enthusiastic. You know, the AI development, the high-tech development. So on the one hand, this high-tech development in China definitely gives opportunities. But on the other hand, of course, this is the competition in the Chinese market is increasing. And also we are all wondering, where is this ending, though, this AI development? Yeah. And this is not only China, this is the US, this is Europe. Everyone is wondering, you know, it's going so fast, so where will it end? So I think it's lots of opportunities and a lot of, oh my God.
2: China International Fashion Week has wrapped up its 8-day autumn edition in Beijing, bringing together more than 220 brands from over 10 countries, including China, France, the United States, Russia, and Colombia. More than 100 runway shows, industry forums, and business events showcased a fashion industry increasingly shaped by technology, cultural heritage, and international collaboration. The closing ceremony also marked the start of celebrations for the event's 30th anniversary. Organizers unveiled a new anniversary identity, looking back at three decades in which Chinese fashion has expanded from a largely domestic industry to a growing presence on the global stage. The week ended with a runway show highlighting contemporary interpretations of traditional Chinese dress. As China International Fashion Week approaches its 30-year milestone, designers

0: and brands are increasingly looking beyond the runway, using fashion to connect culture, technology, and global markets. Ancient craftsmanship is getting a modern makeover at China International Fashion Week in Beijing. Designers are combining centuries-old textiles with new materials and artificial intelligence, hoping to make cultural heritage not just something to preserve, but something people actually want to wear.
1: At first glance, it looks like denim. But woven into the fabric is sewn brocade, a centuries-old Chinese silk tradition. Designers are combining the historic textile with silk denim while using laser technology to create washed patterns, turning a material once associated with formal occasions into something made for everyday wardrobes.
2: We want sewn brocade to become part of everyday life. We've improved production efficiency and helped establish national standards while giving the fabric a more contemporary look.
1: Elsewhere on the runway, innovation starts in the laboratory. This plant-based leather is made by fermenting coconut water with bacteria, producing a lightweight, glossy alternative to conventional leather.
3: Through digital imagery, we bring young people's attitudes and aesthetics to brands and help translate that into product sales.
1: And some fashion here doesn't physically exist at all. Nearly 40 young digital designers are showcasing AI-powered virtual fashion, allowing consumers to try on clothing online and giving brands a new way to market physical products. The industry is also seeing stronger consumer demand. China's retail sales of clothing at major retailers reached nearly 560 billion yuan in the first half of this year, up 6.8% from a year earlier. From Asian looms to AI screens, designers here are betting that the future of Chinese fashion may lie in making tradition feel new again. Cheng Chuyin, CGTN.
0: For generations, fashion has defied geographic borders, evolving as designers bring their unique heritage to new audiences and cultures. In New York, some of the biggest names in Chinese-American fashion just came together to celebrate one century of cross-cultural perspectives and how their identities have influenced contemporary fashion.
4: At this New York venue, one century of Chinese heritage is enjoying a high fashion moment.
5: I'm so proud of what this community can bring together.
4: Some of the most celebrated names in haute couture gathered at the China Institute of America's Centennial Grand Fashion Gala. Couturiers whose work has traveled well beyond a country or culture.
6: There's so many incredible designers, I'll cite Guopé as one of them, who have dared really to venture into the couture level of clothing construction, which is extremely difficult under any circumstances. But I think it shows a lot about the evolution, not only of fashion in China, but of China in general.
7: Fashion is important. It's like a wind. It blows from the east to the west, and from the west to the east. And the whole world's watching. It carries culture, art, and human feelings. In fashion, haute couture is the peak everyone looks up to. As a haute couture designer, I can use clothes to share culture and show my love for fashion and art.
4: Among those being recognized, Vera Wang and Guopé, while Vivian Tam debuted an exclusive centennial collection. Others, including Jason Wu and Grace Chen, brought their own creative journeys and cross-cultural influences to the runway.
8: We have the first touch of how to translate Chinese culture into everybody's life. It's not only about fashion. Fashion is not about clothing. It's about a lifestyle. It's about how we see ourselves.
4: For some, China's influence in fashion is evident through fabric, color, craftsmanship, and silhouette. For others, their heritage is revealed in a more bespoke manner, creations representing identities shaped by different places, generations, and experiences. The fashion extravaganza comes as the China Institute of America marks its 100th anniversary. Founded at a time when few could have imagined Chinese-influenced fashion commanding the global recognition and fanfare it enjoys today.
9: I remember going to China 20 years ago, you know, almost 25 years ago, and, you know, and the designers were, okay, you know, but we kept saying, think

0: they're gonna make it. I mean, because the country is extraordinary.
1: The very first of Chinese supermodel, the first fashion shows, people began to wear jeans, you know, I mean, continue. And then today we have great designers. The past is no longer our past, like the embroideries and the dragons and all. It's not just a matter of past. They are the elements that we also use to look forward to the future.
2: Perhaps that is the unique power of fashion, where tradition and age-old techniques can be reimagined and sculpted to appeal to new audiences, not just crossing cultural boundaries, but showcasing how it can shape the people and places it touches, one design at a time. Karina Mitchell, CGTN, New York.
3: Coming up next, surf the web and duck beneath the waves as we take a deep dive into what's hot online in our segment Behind the Buzz. And 40 years behind the lens, Australian Harold Weldon captures the long march and the depersonal ties it still forges worldwide.
4: A vast land of 1.4 billion people. 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We present a China never seen before. 24/7 at your disposal.

It's The Vibe here. Welcome back to the studio. We continue with our program. And now it is time for Behind the Buzz. This is where we dive into what everyone is talking about online and discover what's really behind the clicks, the likes, and the shares. First up, we head to one of China's largest film production bases. Hengdian World Studios has rolled out a new attraction that offers tourists the chance to star in their own short drama through live-action scenes.

as we just saw there, the full package, including styling, set shooting, and professional direction, takes just 1 hour to complete, and the finished video is delivered within 48 hours. How about that? Now, let's get in the mood for autumn. Why not with the wonders of nature? Amid the golden autumn hues at Lashe High Wetland Reserve in Yulong County, southwest China's Yunnan province, flocks of birds soared above the crystal clear waters.

what stunning images. And monitoring data shows that the number of bird species identified there has risen significantly to nearly 4

0: 400, making the wetland a paradise for migratory birds. And let's keep looking up in the sky and head to the China Space Station. How do you wring a wet towel in space? Well, take a look.
1: 在这里，如果要拧湿毛巾，会发生什么事情呢？

0: Wow, I wish this would work right here on Earth too. Wouldn't that be cool? And if you want to give this trick a go in your bathroom right now, you do have a quick break to try this at home, but don't try for too long because we'll be back with more stories for you after the break. Still to come, 40 years behind the lens. Australian Harold Weldon captures the Long March and the deep personal ties it still forges worldwide.
1: Crossed raging rivers, climbed over impossible mountains, and made it through vast grassland. They kept walking for 2 years non-stop. Most didn't survive. But those who finally made it created a new China that few thought possible. This is the Long March. The spirit of the Long March is still there. From tech innovation to rural revitalization, in every beating heart of those on the frontier. It took China to where it is today and will take the nation even further.
0: Watching The Vibe. So good to have you with us because we have more stories for you. Chinese film Once Upon a Time in the Middle East premiered on September 10 in Auckland, New Zealand. The film uses a restaurant to tell the stories of ordinary people caught up in war, exploring their choices and destinies in extraordinary times. At the premiere, some of the dishes featured in the film were recreated, giving audiences a chance to experience Chinese food culture through the story. The event offered audiences a taste of China and helped foster greater understanding and cultural exchange between China and New Zealand. Now, there are many people around the world with a deep personal connection to the Long March. That includes Australian Harold Weldon, who has documented and photographed the famed journey extensively over the past 40 years.
2: Why did you first decide to do the Long March, and what was it back in 1985 that prompted you to think that this was something you should do?
3: Well, I have to defer to my father, so it was very much a family decision. We were a large book publishing company. We had been doing a lot of these large-scale photographic books. So Dad thought, well, China would be a great next step after doing Singapore, but we need a narrative. So he thought, well, why not? He had the idea. Why not retrace the Long March? And I became an assistant to a photographer, and importantly, we did a three-month survey trip. We retraced the whole of the Long March in preparation for the main shoot. You know, within a week, I was in real rustic villages and very instantly heartfelt. It was an instant people-to-people connection. That's Yudu, and that's where Mao walked through to start the Long March.
2: What impacted you the most on that 1985 journey? And did you encounter anything from the Long March that differs from your prior understanding from books?
3: The impact, well, for a start, was the sheer distance. I just still don't understand how they did it. And, of course, so many died along the way. It was so tough for us, and we had all of the modern amenities that you could.
2: Why did you decide to do it again in 2011? What was the genesis behind that? You had already done it once before.
3: The real impetus was to see the changes along the Long March, the progress, the alleviation of poverty, the infrastructure, but our beautiful surprise was the real reason we were there. Once we got there, was to see the beautiful people of China, all the different cultures within the one culture, all united under the People's Republic.
2: Look, China can be approached in many ways. Why did you pick the Long March as a starting point?
3: It just hit at the right time. It hit at a time when people were fascinated, what was China? It was a chance to show the world the real China now. And when it came out, it was an amazing, you know, sensitivity there, because it was a political story, but the real story is, it's a human endurance story.
2: Are there any other specific examples that come to mind of people that have stuck with you all these years?
3: The highlight was really in a little village, which I know now is a large town, if not city, but called Hongyuan, which is in the middle of the grasslands, which is northwest Sichuan. It's the actual, it's really part of the plateau that becomes Xizhang. But anyway, we went there in 85, and we were, as we drove in, we were surrounded by, again, these school kids, and they chased our car, followed our car. They all surrounded us, and we taught them boomerang throwing.
2: How has your perception of the Long March changed over time?
3: Well, I mean, I think more than anything, I've moved the definition beyond, that's, you know, beyond the actual historical Long March. There's actually no end to the Long March. It's the next horizon. Every night, and sometimes I got a couple of days behind, but I kept a diary of what we did every day.
2: Why do you feel it's important now to walk the Long March for a third time? And what are you hoping to learn or understand this time around?
3: I just think it's a trilogy. You know, I really believe the first to me was the opening up of China. 2011, the Long March, it was the Long March in progress. You know, everything was being constructed and there was great modernizations, and you could see poverty being lifted. If you were able to do a project today, again, with a disclaimer that the Long March never ends, it is like the Long March forever. To me, what you'll see now, since 2011, 50,000 kilometres of high-speed rail have been built, a lot of it on the Long March route through Sichuan and all those areas. So it was a sort of a chance to sort of say, look, these things that you saw on the last project, they're completed, and you see the huge social change.
2: For people living outside of China, why do you think it's important that they learn about the Long March?
3: I think China is so relevant today. I mean, in the same sentence when you hear America, China is mentioned, the rising power, the rising superpower. And of course, with a vacuum of knowledge of where that came from, and maybe a human story of where that came from, it's the FUD factor, isn't it? That great American term, fear, uncertainty, doubt. When you have a lack of knowledge about a culture or a modern history of a country, you fill that vacuum with a preconceived idea that has no accuracy at all. So I think it's important that China is shaping the modern world.
0: And with that, we wrap up today's edition of The Vibe. But before we go, we leave you with some more highlights from China Fashion Week. I'm Leonie Zimmer from the capital. Thanks for watching. Stay cultured, stay curious, and stay tuned. More news coming up right here on CGTN.

0: Hello and welcome to China Global Television Network. This is The World Today. I'm Beatrice Marshall in Nairobi. Chinese President Xi Jinping will join leaders of the world's emerging economies and developing nations at the 18th BRICS Summit in New Delhi this weekend. The BRICS Business Forum, a sideline event of the BRICS Summit, opened on Friday, bringing together business leaders from around the world to strengthen activity and resilience across global trade markets. Our reporter Huang Yue has more.
1: I'm here at the BRICS Business Forum in New Delhi, and the venue, Bharat Mandapan, is also where the Leaders Summit is going to be held tomorrow. As the sideline event of the BRICS Summit, the Business Forum has brought together business leaders, entrepreneurs, and chief executives from across the BRICS economies. One of the key messages coming out of today's forum is that businesses want to see a more connected and resilient trade network across the markets. And the major discussion is focused on trade without barriers. That includes supply chain connectivity, logistics, and how can different industries work together more effectively. You know, this is significant because the BRICS is now a much larger and more diverse grouping. It has grown from just the 4 countries to 11 members and 10 partners, accounting for about half of the world's population, 40% of the global GDP, and 26% of the global trade. So apart from supply chain and trade, another important topic is technology. Businesses is looking to digital platforms and other emerging technologies like artificial intelligence as ways to create new opportunities. There's also a strong focus on areas like agriculture, manufacturing, and talent training. And for Chinese businesses, I've also met some Chinese entrepreneurs. They're from banking, shipping, energy, manufacturing, telecommunication, and healthcare. And they told me they're looking forward to expanding the cooperation with their partners across the BRICS market. And as I mentioned, the Business Forum is a sideline event of the upcoming BRICS Summit. So businessmen here are saying they're looking forward to the upcoming leaders meeting, to hearing the policy direction that can turn their discussions here into real practical outcomes. Huang Yue, CGTN, New Delhi.
0: World leaders are arriving in New Delhi for the BRICS Summit. South African President Cyril Ramaphosa was welcomed by Indian officials before watching a traditional folk dance performance. Russian President Vladimir Putin arrived in the Indian capital ahead of talks with Prime Minister Narendra Modi, with trade and economic cooperation expected to feature prominently. Brazilian Foreign Minister Mauro Vieira is also in New Delhi for the summit over the weekend. The summit comes as the expanded bloc faces divisions over the conflict in Iran, with Tehran and Abu Dhabi on opposing sides. After being hit by Iranian missiles, the UAE suspended all trade and financial transactions with Iran in August. The summit will test BRICS' ability to find common ground on the Middle East crisis while strengthening economic cooperation. In an interview with CGTN, Amir Musa, former chief of the Arab League, says membership of more Arab states in BRICS will facilitate a better global cooperation. He also acknowledged China's role in expanding the voice of the global south.
2: The United Arab Emirates and Egypt recently officially becoming members of the BRICS bloc. How do you see having two Arab states in this international organization shape it and give it influence?
3: I hope that more Arab states will join. The more, the merrier, the better, because it will have regional and global cooperation. So we are still at the beginning of shaping the new world that includes the UN. What kind of the future UN that applies to the Arab League also and the European Union? The world is still at a transitional period between the old system and the coming one. The coming one will be different, not only insofar as UN, etc., but on the superpower and the relations. Would it be to create another Cold War and two blocks threatening each other, or a different system that is rivalry, competition? And I believe it will be competition, and it has to be.
2: China's Global Governance Initiative is a plan presented by President Xi Jinping to give a stronger say to the global south in shaping the world. In international communities and all multinational organization platforms. Do you think that such an initiative is necessary for the globe to listen to the global south when it comes

0: to issues like the Middle East.
1: The basis for that is win-win situation. That's what China announced from the beginning. This kind of design and kind of logic is so important. It is not colonialism that the colonial powers win big, win greatly, and small powers, they living under foreign colonialism, they benefit, but they're in a very small percentage.
2: Cooperation between BRICS nations has opened doors to research, infrastructure, funding and opportunities for the next generation of global South scientists. CGTN spoke to South Africa's Science, Technology and Innovation Minister Blade Nzimande ahead of the upcoming BRICS summit in New Delhi. Julie Shire reports.
3: BRICS is shifting from economic cooperation to scientific power ahead of the New Delhi summit. The Chennai Declaration was adopted to build a resilient framework for the fields of science, technology and innovation. South African Science Minister Blade Nzimande explained why innovation is non-negotiable for the Global South.
4: If you look at fast-growing countries, they've placed science, technology and innovation at the center of their way. Take China, for instance. What you see in China, this rapid, amazing development, is as a result of putting more resources into science, technology and innovation. It's no longer a nice to have, you know, science, technology and innovation. It's a must have.
5: For Nzimande, BRICS cooperation gives African nations an opportunity to move from being bystanders to participants in the technology race, transforming everyday life.
4: If we are able to develop our own instruments, our own products through science, it guarantees us some sovereignty. When you are a sovereign nation, you are able to interact with other nations with pride and with confidence.
3: On AI and emerging technologies, Nzimande says the Global South countries must develop their own blueprints to fit the needs of their populations.
4: What is going to be important is not just to talk about AI generally. AI for what? In our case, you know. AI for health innovation is a huge priority. AI to deal with the effects of climate change. AI for energy and renewable sources of energy. If we're not clear about our priorities, you can have AI, but it's not going to take you anywhere. We can't just be copying other countries.
5: He sees Africa's youth as the continent's biggest asset as the fourth industrial revolution gathers pace.
4: Young people are very important for development of any country, even more in the African continent, where there are more than 60% of the population is youth. They've got energy, and we've got to harness that energy correctly. Education is very important, as well as make young people also to be able to have platforms to innovate.
3: BRICS leaders gather in New Delhi on September 12th and 13th. For Nzimande, the bloc's role is clear: anchor the world towards development, not division. Chidi Shara, CGTN, Cape Town.
2: Officials from the BRICS countries say the group offers an increasingly inclusive platform for cooperation. Zambian economist Austin Mwange agrees. In a recent interview, he said that President Xi Jinping's call for high-quality development was a key part of this.
6: When you look at BRICS, you find that it's a multilateral or genuine dialogue, a space where you can dialogue for trade, investment, development, and this platform of the partnership or cooperation remains very, very inclusive. This is an inclusive cooperation, and that's why when President Xi Jinping advances and propagates the concept of advancing high-quality development, of a greater BRICS cooperation, we are looking at quality, improving people's lives, having good terms of trade, and ensuring that the countries that were left behind, they are more included in development.
2: 25 people.

0: People are dead and five injured after last Thursday's fire on a ship in the Chinese port city of Qingdao. The blaze broke out aboard a cargo ship during maintenance. Rescue efforts were hampered by thick smoke, heat and narrow passageways on the ship. Hu Chao has more on what firefighters and doctors say about the rescue operation and the survivors.
1: A fire broke out aboard a foreign cargo ship on Thursday during maintenance at a shipyard in Qingdao, East China's Shandong province. The accident left 25 people dead and 5 injured. Local authorities said 42 people were aboard the ship, 12 of whom were safely evacuated. Firefighters said thick smoke and high temperatures made the rescue operation challenging.
2: The ship was extremely hot and slippery. Heat and steam melted old oil and grease, making it difficult to walk. We had to search deck by deck through narrow spaces and stairways, making it difficult to carry people out.
1: By Thursday evening, all 25 missing people had been found, with no signs of life. The rescue operation then ended.
3: About 3 kilometers behind me is the shipyard where a cargo ship caught fire on Thursday. The cause of the accident is under investigation, while all those injured are now receiving treatment in hospital.
1: The 5 injured were taken to hospital and are now in stable condition.
4: After admission, we immediately carried out comprehensive examinations and assessed their injuries as mild burns. We provided burn dressing changes, antibiotics to prevent infection and rapid fluid replacement.
1: The hospital said it will continue daily consultations and dynamic assessments, adjusting treatment as needed to promote recovery. Hu Chao, CGTN, Qingdao, Shandong Province.
0: That is it for this edition of The World Today. I'll be back shortly with more news from the continent in Africa Live. Thanks for watching.

0: Bukavu. Kenya's foreign minister says the move to regularize the status of foreign workers in the country is not discriminatory. And the 2026 Egypt International Air Show wraps up in El Amein. I'm Beatrice Marshall in Nairobi. Welcome to Africa Live. Also ahead on the program, Uganda's first commercial oil field pushes closer to production. And ahead in your sports, Manchester United and Bayern Munich open their Champions League campaigns with emphatic victories. Let's start in the eastern DRC. At least 24 people have been killed in a school fire in the rebel-controlled city of Bukavu. According to local and medical sources, more than 50 students were admitted to hospital for treatment, some of whom later died. The cause of the fire remains unclear. Bukavu has been under the control of Rwanda-backed AFC M23 rebels since their offensive in the eastern Congo last year.
1: We were on the avenue and the children had just gone to school when the fire started not far from the school. Two schools were affected by the blaze. Many children were injured and others died. Ambulances arrived to take away the bodies and the injured.
2: In total, we may have around 50 victims. Among them, we have recorded at least 8 fatalities, and we have transferred at least 20 injured people, including 17 who are in critical condition. These 8 cases arrived at the clinic already deceased.
0: And we turn to the Ebola epidemic in the eastern DRC. The outbreak has spread to the northwestern province of Sud-Ubangi after local health authorities confirmed a new case there. The acting governor says laboratory tests detected the Bundibugyo strain. This case is particularly concerning. Sud-Ubangi does not border the 6 provinces affected by the outbreak, and authorities have not yet identified the source of the infection or any link to existing cases. Officials say surveillance and treatment efforts are being strengthened to contain transmission. The DRC had recorded close to 7,000 confirmed cases, including more than 3,000 deaths. The outbreak declared in May is the country's largest and deadliest Ebola epidemic on record. Meanwhile, survivors and civil society leaders continue to raise concern over the local Ebola response. In the eastern city of Butembo, they say poorly equipped treatment centers and a lack of public awareness are a major part of the problem. CGTN's Sharon Baranga reports.
3: In North Kivu's Butembo, a city at the heart of the Ebola outbreak, survivors say the fight against the virus is being undermined by several factors, most notably major gaps in healthcare and growing mistrust within communities. Raymond Kamwanga wants to change this. A doctor and Ebola survivor, he has written a book about his experience and believes he has some ideas on how to curb the spread.
1: The treatment and care provided still need to be improved. This is why I'm writing this book, to urge our government to find ways to further strengthen and support our Ebola treatment centers so that the health of our population improves and the number of deaths can be reduced compared with what we are seeing today.
3: Kamwanga says the rising number of deaths risks further eroding public confidence in the response, potentially driving some communities to resist treatment and preventive measures. Another survivor, Mumbere Mwandiki, says facilities need more equipment and essential supplies.
4: They need to make an effort to equip these facilities as they did in the past. If the necessary equipment were available, it will genuinely help the population in facing this crisis.
3: Civil society leaders are also questioning the visibility of the public health campaign.
2: We do not see any strong indication that this is a city at the epicenter of an Ebola outbreak. There are no awareness campaigns or posters. This is contributing to resistance within the community. At the same time, the number of cases continues to rise every day, and people are losing confidence in the response.
3: The concerns come as the Ebola outbreak continues to spread in eastern DRC and is now being detected in once unaffected regions. United Nations figures show that more than 6,800

0: 100 people have been infected and over 3,200 have died from the Bundibugyo strain. Sharon Baranga, CGTN.
1: The government says it is working hard to improve its Ebola response. As part of this, a new treatment center has opened in the eastern DRC. Health officials say the 22-bed facility in Kisangani, about 600 kilometers west of Bunia, the epicenter of the crisis, can play its part in curbing the spread. CGTN's Caroline B reports.
2: A dedicated Ebola treatment center is now operational in Kisangani, the capital of Tshopo province, which lies hundreds of kilometers west of critical cities like Bunia and Beni. Built to ease chronic overcrowding and upgrade local response capabilities, the facility arrives as eastern DRC grapples with thousands of infections. The center features an initial 22-bed capacity, 10 for suspected cases and 12 for confirmed cases, with the potential to expand to 50 beds. It also includes infection control measures such as chlorine hand washing stations and strict barrier management for all kind of cases.
3: For the care of patients who will come here, we have water and electricity. We also have compartments both for confirmed patients and suspected cases, making us solve the problem in a holistic way.
2: The facility was built with support from medical charity MSF, which says better access to treatment and isolation could help stop transmission in communities.
4: Having an Ebola treatment center with all the support services, with a good capacity for patient care, with good access for patients, will of course improve the possibility of providing better care to patients. Access to an isolation facility will also break the chain of transmission at the community level.
2: The opening is also expected to ease the pressure faced by other Ebola-dedicated hospitals whose resources have been stretched thin.
5: We were operating out of the San Quentinier Hospital, which presented many challenges because it also treats other patients. Now, with this dedicated facility and the support of our partners, we can ensure that when a case is reported, patients can be safely and properly isolated. We are very pleased to have this facility in place.
2: According to the United Nations, the ongoing spread of the Bundibugyo strain in the eastern DRC has triggered more than 6,000 infections and over 3,000 deaths. Health officials hope this facility can help turn the tide. Caroline B, CGTN.
1: And another health emergency has been unfolding in the eastern DRC. The UN says the country has reported close to 40,000 suspected cholera infections and 1,200 deaths between January and August. The overlapping outbreaks of cholera and Ebola are putting a huge strain on medical facilities and the entire healthcare system. CGTN's Wanja Mungai with the story.
6: At the St. Matthew Cholera Treatment Center in Bukavu, Nurse John Mukabalume gets ready to attend to patients. Admissions continue around the clock with an average of 17 cases reported daily.
7: It is true that cases keep arriving gradually, almost at any time. I compiled the report on all cases recorded during the day in the evening. But for now, we have an average of 50 patients hospitalized at the cholera treatment center.
6: A few meters away, Emirance Naomi sits at the bedside of her daughter, who was recently admitted. Cholera causes rapid, life-threatening dehydration through severe watery diarrhea and vomiting. With a few hours of treatment, the young girl's condition is improving.
8: I woke her up, and she told me she wasn't feeling well. I stayed right there with her in the living room. She started vomiting and having diarrhea, so I managed to get some medicine for her from the pharmacy. The pharmacist provided the treatment, but since I saw her condition wasn't improving, I decided to bring her here.
6: The eastern Congolese provinces of North Kivu and South Kivu remain the epicenter of the cholera outbreak, accounting for more than half of the country's new weekly cases. However, cholera risks being overshadowed by Ebola, even though transmission continues and is still claiming victims. And despite dedicated efforts by people like Nurse Balume, healthcare workers face a dual challenge: managing cholera cases while also treating Ebola patients. Two diseases that remain deadly. Wanja Mungai, CGTN. Okay.
9: hours.
1: Algeria has

0: severed diplomatic relations with the United Arab Emirates. Algeria says its move follows a series of provocative or hostile actions by Abu Dhabi without giving further details. The Algerian Foreign Ministry says it has exhausted all means of preserving bilateral ties. The UAE ambassador has been informed of the decision. The UAE says it hopes Algeria's decision to cut diplomatic relations is temporary and Abu Dhabi is committed to preserving ties with Algeria. Kenya says it is not imposing a blanket ban on foreign nationals engaging in small-scale businesses following concerns over President William Ruto's recent directive on informal trade. Foreign Affairs Cabinet Secretary Musalia Mudavadi says the government is instead seeking to enforce existing immigration, work permits, registration and licensing requirements. Enoch Sikolia reports from Nairobi.
1: Kenya is seeking to draw a line between protecting local livelihoods and maintaining regional integration amid growing debate over the participation of foreign nationals in small-scale trade. Speaking to the diplomatic corps in Nairobi, Foreign Affairs Cabinet Secretary Musalia Mudavadi sought to clarify the government's position.
2: Kenya is not implementing a blanket ban on foreign nationals engaging in small-scale business.
1: Mudavadi says President William Ruto's directives announced on the 2nd of September should be understood as measures aimed at protecting vulnerable sectors of the economy, promoting fair competition and safeguarding the livelihoods of Kenyan citizens. But he says foreign nationals who meet Kenya's legal requirements remain free to engage in trade.
2: My appeal is that citizens of our partner states should comply with the laws of the country governing their rights of entry, stay, and provision of services within the Kenyan jurisdiction. This is a global practice.
1: That means foreigners doing business in Kenya are expected to comply with national regulations.
2: Kenya is open to small and large-scale trade by foreign nationalities as long as they are compliant with immigration, work permit, registration, and licensing requirements. Kenya's approach is therefore more regulatory rather than discriminatory.
1: And Mudavadi says the same principle applies to Kenyans living and doing business across the region. He adds that Kenya remains committed to the free movement of people, capital, goods and services within existing legal frameworks. He also issued a warning against any backlash targeting foreign nationals or their businesses. Kenya has a long history of hosting refugees and migrants fleeing instability elsewhere in the region. That attractiveness is now facing a new test. For Kenya, the challenge is increasingly about finding a balance, protecting opportunities for its own citizens while keeping its doors open to regional trade and integration. Enoch Sikolia, CGTN.
0: Meanwhile, in South Africa, anti-immigrant protesters are continuing their demonstrations and have issued another ultimatum to undocumented workers in the country. They have threatened much larger rallies if these workers do not leave the country by the end of September. President Ramaphosa has condemned such deadlines, saying only the government has the power to make such a call. However, many anti-xenophobia activists say the government is part of the problem. Yes, CGTN's Joy Kiruki Juma with more.
3: Tensions over immigration in South Africa are continuing in Durban. Protesters from the March in March movement are once again demanding that undocumented migrants leave the country, warning that a much larger demonstration could follow if its demands are not met. This is the second such deadline the movement has created this year.
4: You should know that all the communities are gathering up again. They are waking up. They are standing for their home. They are standing for their country.
3: The protests have also put the plight of refugees, many of whom are living on the

0: streets into greater focus. Princess Ajay says some refugees are now seeking relocation because of concerns about their safety and living conditions.
1: We can't keep sleeping on the street forever as well. Two people have died because of sleeping on the street. One died of TB because of the cold. So we are just not safe out here.
0: Peace activists supporting the refugees reject claims that migrants are responsible for crime.

0: causing all the problems that they talk about.
1: The protests have also drawn criticism from anti-xenophobia campaigners who say authorities should have acted earlier against groups accused of targeting migrants. They argue that refugees who have been legally recognized have been left without adequate shelter or a clear path to integration.
2: Once they were legally recognized or verified, they were then effectively abandoned because there were no grounds to deport them, there was no program to reintegrate them, and there's no provision for people to be on the pavement. So the issue became, oh, they are breaking the bylaws, they're violating the bylaws, instead that all of their human rights have been violated.
1: Some refugees say they are now awaiting transportation to Lindela in Gauteng following verification of their documentation. They hope this will be a safer environment. However, with the September 30 deadline first approaching, concerns remain that renewed demonstrations could further heighten tensions over immigration in South Africa. Joy Kiruki Juma, CGTN.
3: Morocco has denied any involvement in the mass arrival of more than 70,000 migrants into Spain's North African enclave of Ceuta in July. Rabat says there is no evidence linking Moroccan authorities to the influx, following a Spanish police report accusing its security forces of allowing the crossings to proceed. The classified Spanish intelligence document said it was highly likely Morocco had not actively encouraged the movement but had acted passively. Madrid also said there is no solid proof Morocco orchestrated the crisis. Most migrants have since returned to Morocco, while the European Union has approved €115 million in emergency aid for Spain. And now to Egypt, where the second El Alamein International Air Show has concluded. In attendance over the past 3 days were global leaders, defense officials and aviation innovators from over 50 countries. Adil Mahouri has more from the Mediterranean city.
4: For 2 weeks, China and Egypt conducted an intensive joint Air Force exercise. Dubbed Eagles of Civilization 2026, the drills took place in three different airbases and focused on advanced skills like mid-air refueling. Right after the exercise concluded, the Chinese Air Force extended their stay in Egypt to join the El Alamein Air Show.
5: Through this exhibition, we learn about the technology international corporations have acquired. Partnership is based on meticulous criteria. We see companies with highly advanced technologies. Then we choose the companies that have the ability to transfer this technology, domesticize production, and become an industrial partner to us.
4: For Egypt, China is one of the most trusted partners when it comes to transferring its technologies. With one of the biggest pavilions, China's presence was strong, attracting many defense delegations from Africa and the Middle East. The Al Alamein Air Show also focused on space technologies, which Egypt and China are actively collaborating in.
6: We believe in connecting with everyone, having relationship and cooperation with everyone to bring that all benefit to Africa through Egypt. There is a good relationship between Egypt and China, especially in the space sector. We learned a lot from them. They supported us tremendously in the past, and we keep working together to the moon and beyond.

0: The air show is the main attraction of the event, where teams from across the world come here to show off their tactical skills, coherence among their team members, and display the capabilities of their aircrafts.
1: Incredible aerobatics maneuvers and advanced aircraft flyovers dazzled the audience.
2: Every September we come here for tourism. This is our second El Alamein show, and we also attended the first edition. We liked it, and this year it's better. The show reflects the bravery of the pilots, their strong control over the aircraft, especially at such high speed and low altitudes.
1: The El Alamein air show is gradually becoming a platform for experts to learn about the latest defense solutions. Egypt utilized the event to unveil some of its newest domestic products, including a

0: micro drone system that is under development to counter drone attacks. Adel Mahroui, CGTN, Al Alamein, Egypt.
1: Let's now turn our attention to matters business. Here's what's ahead. Uganda's first commercial oil field reaches mechanical completion. And the world's biggest packaged food maker, Nestle, is raising prices and reformulating products as inflation drives up supplier costs.
2: You don't find the stories of North Africa by sitting on the sidelines.
3: You've got to get out, go there, and you'll find them. In the bazaars of Casablanca. Among the crowds in Cairo.
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3: Along the waters of the Nile. Along the sands of the Sahara. No one else will take you where we can in North Africa. No one else will show you what it's all about. CGTN, see the difference.
1: Uganda's first planned commercial oil field, the so-called Kingfisher oil field, has reached another milestone. Built by the China National Offshore Oil Corporation under an EPC contract, officials say the core surface facilities are now finished and it's moving closer to production. The project is located in the Albertine Basin and is being jointly developed by the corporation and Total Energies. The central processing facility has a capacity of 2 million tons a year. Once fully online, peak production is expected to reach 40,000 barrels a day. Officials say it's a game changer for Uganda, which will allow it to join the ranks of oil-producing nations. It's also widely seen as a milestone in China-Africa energy cooperation.
5: The project has completed the construction of a 75,000 square meter camp capable of accommodating 1,000 people. It's equivalent to the area of 10 standard football fields. The project team independently developed an intelligent visualized project management platform for overseas operations, enabling real-time data sharing and business coordination across companies, time zones and regions. This has created a replicable model for the digital management of overseas engineering projects.
1: Staying with oil, industry sources say Nigeria's Dangote refinery has brought at least 16 million barrels of Nigerian crude for delivery in October. The volume amounts to about 520,000 barrels per day, covering most of the refinery's monthly intake. The purchases come as Dangote refinery prepares for an initial public offering with reliable crude supplies, a key focus for investors. According to sources, Nigeria's state oil company, NNPC, will supply 8 October cargoes along with one shipment of U.S. crude. Africa's largest refinery is also buying additional crude on the international market, including supplies from Libya and Guyana. Ghana's mining regulator is developing minimum wage and tender benchmarks for contract mining firms. Officials say the measure will curb aggressive underbidding as Ghana pushes miners to outsource more operations to local contractors. The policy follows a 2025 directive requiring mining companies to shift surface operations to Ghanaian-owned contractors. The directive also ordered underground operations to be joint ventures with at least 50% local ownership. Officials are targeting unsustainable bids, which they say can leave contractors unable to cover operating costs, train workers, or maintain safety standards. Ghana says the new rules must be met by December as it seeks to retain more value from its mining sector. And shifting focus, Nestle has announced plans to raise prices. The world's biggest packaged food maker is also reformulating products and cutting items consumers are unwilling to pay more for. It comes as the Swiss corporation tackles higher energy, freight and raw material costs linked to the conflict in the Middle East. Nestle's CEO says the U.S.-Israeli war on Iran has had little direct impact on sales, but is adding inflationary pressure on suppliers. The Middle East accounts for about

0: about 2 to 3% of Nestle's total sales.
1: So the business itself in the Middle East is about 2 to 3% of sales, so it's not substantial in that sense, but you will have, you know, effects, primary effects in terms of inflation, what we buy, in terms of, you know, input costs. Each and every supplier of ours will have some increases in costs. Some of them will come to us and we will have to mitigate them. We'll also relentlessly at Nestle drive efficiencies and really eliminate anything that consumers are not ready to pay for. We will, you know, not do and take out. And these efficiencies help us to take the right pricing decisions.
0: Anthropic says in the past 8 months, it stopped dozens of cases of scientists from using its Claude AI models for research that could have led to the creation of biological weapons, including viruses, venoms, and toxins. It comes after a former Anthropic safety researcher resigned, saying out-of-control AI could kill all humans. Yagruti Dave has the details from Washington.
2: Former Anthropic researcher Jacob Coxon first made headlines this week with a social media post announcing his resignation, accusing both his company and OpenAI of failing to act responsibly and gambling with our lives in their headlong pursuit of superintelligence. Another safety researcher at Anthropic estimated there is a greater than 10% chance that superintelligent AI could exterminate humanity by the end of the decade. More than 100 million people saw the post. Anthropic also released a report on Thursday saying it has introduced guardrails to prevent anyone from using its most advanced AI models to build deadly bioweapons. This year, Anthropic identified roughly 35 attempts to do this. Newly appointed OpenAI safety official Paul Cristiano is arguing for better safety mitigation from AI developers, along with greater international coordination. A view echoed by the United Nations.
3: AI that escapes its testing environment or blackmails developers to prevent itself from being turned off is AI that is too powerful. I'm calling here today for an all-out effort to put cast iron guarantees in place around the safety and security of AI before it is too late.
2: Numerous hacking incidents in recent months by rogue AI agents have intensified global calls for stronger safeguards. But as the competition between companies and countries to develop advanced AI models intensifies, insiders like Coxon are issuing a clarion call to developers. Do not underestimate the power of this technology. Jagruti Dave, CGTN, Washington.
0: China's services trade continues to expand, with knowledge-intensive services among the fastest-growing sectors. At the 2026 CIFTIS, companies are showcasing new ways to support businesses operating across borders. CGTN's Yu Hongyu takes us inside the fair.
4: 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At CIFTIS, the answer increasingly involves digital services. 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
5: And increasingly, it is the technology that helps another business go global. Here at CIFTIS, Chinese companies are showcasing how the business model is changing.
4: For a company expanding overseas, there's a basic question. 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
6: 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We provide services including global cash management, cross-border financing, and foreign exchange risk management to support companies going global.
4: Going global means more than finding customers. Companies also need to navigate the financial systems of new markets.
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4: And that's where AI comes in. At Alibaba International, AI agents can take on tasks in cross-border trade.
5: For example, if I want to sell glasses into the U.S. market, which one would be the best pick for me? So here, using this platform, they can automatically generate a report for me. These are glasses for exporting to North America's market.
4: and that could allow a small business to do more with less persons.
7: A small foreign trade company might traditionally need 3 to 5 people for sales, operations, and design. With AI agents, one person can now build their own foreign trade team.
4: But the company sees another step ahead, not just business to business, but agent to agent.
7: In the agent to agent era, the other side may also have a team of AI agents, and our agents can interact directly with theirs. If both sides are communicating through AI agents, the process could become much more efficient.
4: In other words, AI could eventually help buyers and sellers find and communicate with each other more directly. It's still an emerging model, but it shows how AI could change cross-border business. And this is part of a broader shift in China's service trade. Knowledge-intensive service exports reached 948 billion yuan, or about 150 billion US dollars in the first 7 months of this year, up 12.2% year-on-year. From financial services to AI-powered business tools, digital capabilities are becoming a bigger part of how companies operate cross borders. Yu Hongyu, CGTN, Beijing.
0: Well, let's now take a look at your sports news. Here's what's ahead. Manchester United and Bayern Munich open their Champions League campaigns with emphatic victories.

0: The flame for the Dakar 2026 Youth Olympics is scheduled to arrive in Senegal's capital on Saturday before embarking on a tour of the West African country. The flame was lit at the historic Panathinaik Stadium in Athens earlier this week before beginning its journey towards the first Olympic sporting event ever to be held in Africa. The opening ceremony is slated for October the 31st. Senegalese basketball player Branko Badiou became the first athlete from the host nation to carry the flame. Dakar 2026 will bring together around 2,700 young athletes from across the world. IOC President Kirsty Coventry, a native of Zimbabwe, said it will be a proud 2 weeks for Africa.
1: In just a few weeks, Senegal will welcome young athletes from around the world for the first Olympic competition ever to be held on African soil. That is a proud moment for Senegal, and it is a proud moment for Africa. And it is going to open an important new chapter for the Olympic movement. I firmly believe Dakar 2026 will show the world something truly special, not just of Senegal, but of Africa.
2: The Olympic agenda will take over with 500 torchbearers, 3,600 kilometers, 14 regions, and 30 stops from Dakar to Godogo, from St. Louis to Zikenkwa. The games will be present, sometimes through the power of imagery alone. That is what the Pass the Energy Tour is about. The world may ask whether Africa can. Our answer is that Africa does not ask itself whether it can.
0: And now to the UEFA Champions League and the opening round of the league phase, which continued on Thursday. Manchester United marked their return to the competition with a comfortable 4-0 win over Azerbaijan champions Sabah at Old Trafford. Three of the goals came in the first half. Matias Cunha, Bruno Fernandes and Benjamin Sesko all getting on the score sheet. The Slovenian striker had been handed his first start of the season by manager Michael Carrick. Lisandro Martinez added a fourth in the second half. Despite the loss, it was a memorable Champions League debut for Sabah, whose campaign began in the qualifying round in June. Carrick called it a job well done by his team.
3: Yeah, I think so. Kind of what we said.

0: out to achieve, really. I think it was a good performance individually, collectively, or pretty much all the way through the game, from start to finish. Boys that started, boys that came on the pitch, and clean sheet and some goals and some good exciting football. It was a good night all around, yeah.
1: In other Champions League action, Bayern Munich recorded a commanding 5-0 victory over Norway's Bodo Glimt in Bavaria. It wasn't all smooth sailing for the Bundesliga champions, however, as the sides were level at half-time. But once Jamal Musiala broke the resistance just after the restart, the floodgates opened. Harry Kane, Alphonso Davies and a brace from Michael Olise completed the rout. The goals were a sharp response from Bayern following their stalemate against the newly promoted Schalke over the weekend. After the match, coach Vincent Kompany praised his Ballon d'Or nominees, with Kane, Olise and Luis Diaz all in contention.
2: These guys were part of a team who scored 182 goals last season, who won so many football matches. I don't know, you can research, I don't know if there's a team who scored more per game ever in the history of top five European leagues, and I don't know. But 182 goals is a lot of goals. And that was these guys. So if you're part of a historical team in terms of winning, a historical team in terms of goals scored, then the only thing you can debate is whether it's decided by the Champions League or not. If we didn't win the Champions League, then you have to give everything to the players who won the Champions League and the coach who won the Champions League. If that's how we decide. But if you look at 182 goals, 3.5 goals per game, that was these guys.
1: In other results, debutant Como from the Italian Serie A had an impressive start, beating RB Leipzig 4-1. Elsewhere, Fenerbahce and Roma drew 1-0, as did PSV and Shakhtar Donetsk. Meanwhile, Lens scored two late goals to beat Slavia Prague. We now turn to the under-20 FIFA Women's World Cup in Poland. And China and Nigeria played out a goalless draw in their second game in Group F. China threatened early with Li Chenyu hitting the crossbar before Huang Jiaxin fired a free kick narrowly over. Nigeria had a chance through Janet Akikoromo-Wei, but goalkeeper Liu Chen made a fine save. The Chinese continued to press after the break, but Nigerian goalkeeper Christiana Uzoma stood firm. She tipped Shue Stephan's dangerous cross into the bar before producing another crucial save to deny Yu Jiachi late on. Earlier in the same group, Spain thrashed New Caledonia by 11 goals to nil. And the French Football Federation has withdrawn its support for Gianni Infantino's re-election as FIFA president, saying trust in the head of world football has been broken. Federation President Philippe Diallo says the decision was unanimously approved by the executive committee. France had initially backed Infantino's candidacy in June, but Diallo said subsequent events had changed the situation. Infantino has faced growing criticism following the collapse of a proposal to sell a 20% stake in FIFA competitions to private investors. England and Italy are among other European federations to withdraw their support, while UEFA, the AFC and CONCACAF have called for change. FIFA's presidential election is due for next March in Rabat.
3: My colleagues on the executive committee and I believe that in a way, the trust placed in the FIFA president has been broken, that the way in which we envisage the running of world football no longer corresponds with the way it is being conducted. And that is why, unanimously, the French Football Federation has decided to withdraw its support for Gian Infantino's candidacy for the FIFA presidency.
1: The U.S. Open is down to the businesses and in New York. Aryna Sabalenka responded strongly to losing her world number one ranking by powering past Jessica Pegula and booking her place in Saturday's final. The Belarusian survived a tense opening set against the number three seed before eventually finding her rhythm and taking it 7-5. The defending champion had a much more comfortable second set. She broke early before claiming it 6-2. The 28-year-old will now bid for her third U.S. Open crown and her fifth Grand Slam title altogether. Sabalenka says the banner of her win over Pegula will give her lots of confidence in that final.
4: Yeah, I'm super happy that I was able to play on such high level, especially against Jess in the last matches we played. She's been able to push me so far, and it was really tough to get a win against her and to get this win in straight sets today. Really impressed me, to be honest. I'm super happy.
1: And in that final, Sabalenka will face the woman who's taken the world number one spot from her, Elina Rybakina. Unlike Sabalenka, the Kazakh did have to go the distance in her semi-final, but eventually overcame home favorite Coco Gauff. Rybakina made a sluggish enough start. Gauff was able to break her in the sixth game and go on to take the set 6-3. However, Rybakina hit back in the second, capitalizing on errors from Gauff before raising her intensity in the decider. She won both sets by 6-4. The win sets up a fascinating final between the world's top two players. Sabalenka will be determined to get revenge for her loss to the Kazakh in the Australian Open final earlier this year. And in rugby, the All Blacks and the Springboks will complete their historic four-test series in the U.S. city of Baltimore this weekend. The double world champions hold the edge, having won their second and third test, but a win for New Zealand in the fourth and final test would bring parity, appropriately enough, perhaps, in a contest that's being dubbed the world's greatest rivalry. All Blacks head coach Dave Rennie says his team are leaving no stone unturned in their bid to level the series.
5: We're really excited to play here, and looks like conditions will be reasonably warm, and that's going to be challenging for a slippery ball. We've noticed that a lot at training. Guys sweating and then they're getting on the ball, how slippery that's been. So it's been good being able to train here for the week and get an understanding of the focus.
1: And that is it for this edition of Africa Live. 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Thank you for watching. I'm Beatrice Marshall in Nairobi. From me and the team here on Africa Live, bye-bye. Take care.

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1: Hello and welcome. I'm Su Yuqin. It's 7 p.m. in the Chinese capital. Coming up on Asia Today. Chinese President Xi Jinping joins leaders of the world's emerging economies at the BRICS summit in New Delhi this weekend. Yemen's Houthi group has reportedly reached the strategic island of Bahrain in Bab al-Mandab Strait. 25 years after the September 11th attacks, we take a closer look at how the incident continues to affect displaced Iraqis.

0: our top story. Chinese President Xi Jinping will join leaders of the world's emerging economies and developing nations at the 18th BRICS Summit in New Delhi this weekend. The BRICS Business Forum, a sideline event of the BRICS Summit, opens on Friday, bringing together business leaders from BRICS economies to strengthen connectivity and resilience across global trade markets. Our reporter Huang Yue has more.
1: I'm here at the BRICS Business Forum in New Delhi, and the venue, Bharat Mandapan, is also where the Leaders Summit is going to be held tomorrow. As the sideline event of the BRICS Summit, the Business Forum has brought together business leaders, entrepreneurs, and chief executives from across the BRICS economies. One of the key messages coming out of today's forum is that businesses want to see a more connected and resilient trade network across the markets. And the major discussion is focused on trade without barriers. That includes supply chain connectivity, logistics, and how can different industries work together more effectively. You know, this is significant because the BRICS is now a much larger and more diverse grouping. It has grown from just the 4 countries to 11 members and 10 partners, accounting for about half of the world's population, 40% of the global GDP, and 26% of the global trade. So apart from supply chain and trade, another important topic is technology. Businesses is looking to digital platforms and other emerging technologies like artificial intelligence as ways to create new opportunities. There's also a strong focus on areas like agriculture, manufacturing, and talent training. And for Chinese businesses, I've also met some Chinese entrepreneurs. They're from banking, shipping, energy, manufacturing, telecommunication, and healthcare. And they told me they're looking forward to expanding the cooperation with their partners across the BRICS market. And as I mentioned, the Business Forum is a sideline event of the upcoming BRICS Summit. So businessmen here are saying they're looking forward to the upcoming leaders meeting, to hearing the policy direction that can turn their discussions here into real practical outcomes. Huang Yue, CGTN, New Delhi.
0: China's foreign ministry says BRICS is the most important platform for solidarity and cooperation among emerging markets and developing countries.
2: China attaches great importance to and actively participates in BRICS cooperation. During this summit, President Xi Jinping will attend the meeting and deliver an important speech, have in-depth exchanges with leaders of various countries on major issues such as the current international situation, the development of the BRICS mechanism, and the deepening of practical cooperation, put forward important initiatives and propositions of China, and chart the course for the high-quality development of greater BRICS cooperation. China is ready to work with all BRICS parties to help greater BRICS cooperation achieve steady and sustained progress and make BRICS contributions to promoting the building of a community with a shared future for mankind.
0: Indonesia's TVRI World shares us with an interview with Ariwan Gunadi, a professor of business law and international trade, who says Indonesia sees BRICS membership as a chance to diversify trade and investment.
3: This summit is very special and it's very significant because Indonesia joined a full membership in January 2025. So if we see that there will be a benefit for Indonesia, first of all, it's from the economic and trade benefits. As we see from Indonesia membership in BRICS, it will BRICS represent over 40% of the world populations. And as we know that China is one of the leading export from Indonesia, around 23% and followed by India. And if we see another else, there are lots of benefit like trade diversifications, helps Indonesia move beyond traditional US, Europe or markets into Middle East and other global region. And besides another FTA agreement, Indonesia joined a membership in BRICS will give more advantage. Because why? Because Indonesia will have a diversification between another membership between Indonesia and another country. And of course, another benefit is that the FDI and tech technologies boost opportunity from foreign direct investment. It's not only from the Europe or from US, but BRICS member will have another investment for Indonesia market.
0: For more insights, let's bring in Gustavo de Carvalho, Program Head on African Governance and Diplomacy.

0: Diplomacy at the South African Institute of International Affairs. Well, thank you very much for joining us on Asia Today. As BRICS continues to expand, how can the group translate its growing economic weight, population and market potential into stronger momentum for global growth?
1: Thank you. And I think what we have seen with BRICS over the years is that we, from an aggregate point of view, we're huge in size. As mentioned in the story, 40% of the world output, 50% of the world population. But perhaps there is still a number of things that we still need to do, because despite of that, we still don't trade enough with one another. We're still not as integrated with one another instead of what we see, for instance, with other markets. And perhaps there is a number of things that BRICS should continue doing. I think first is strengthening its own development financing capacity, and particularly through the New Development Bank. The New Development Bank has increasingly provided trade loans in local currencies, and that presents an important access to members and countries. But we also need to look into how do we do that trade? How do we settle trade faster, cheaper, and in a much more beneficial way for its members? And all of those needs to be converted then into a stronger integration in terms of infrastructure, industrial capability, and particularly when it comes to the technological sector. And I think this is what would lead BRICS to become, as a grouping, a stronger engine of growth internationally.
0: And looking back at the development of BRICS, what values do you think have enabled the group to build consensus among its diverse members and sustain cooperation as it grows?
1: I think primarily is the way in which members has saw the very idea of consensus. Because while we could see the consensus as potentially giving any of the members some kind of a veto power, in reality, what it has been done throughout the years is consensus has led members to identify what are our minimum common denominators. We do not expect BRICS to be an exclusive platform for any of its members. We do not expect that we even need to agree with one another in everything. And by doing that is what really provides members the ability of understanding of what is the value of bringing certain issues to the group, how can we potentially look into other venues for certain discussions. But in reality, that consensus is becoming harder to achieve, and certainly becoming a space in which the members are having to reflect on how do we bring these common denominators when the range of perspectives and views are becoming broader, and how do we continue seeing the idea of consensus not only as a process, but as an intrinsic value of this flexibility that the group provides.
0: Oh, thank you very much indeed, Gustavo de Carvalho, Program Head on African Governance and Diplomacy at the South African Institute of International Affairs. Thank you very much indeed for your insights. The Port of Durban is at the heart of South Africa's trade with the world. But years of aging infrastructure and logistics bottlenecks have weighed on its performance. Now, hundreds of millions of dollars in government and international financing are helping transform the port, with BRICS playing a key role. CGTN's Julia Shire reports.
2: The Port of Durban is a critical trade artery for South Africa and the region, handling close to 90 million metric tons of cargo every year. But years of underinvestment left it struggling to keep pace with demand. The BRICS-run New Development Bank has been among the international financiers supporting modernization efforts by the port operator Transnet, first granting a $260 million loan back in 2018.
3: We are fixing the actual infrastructure that we have. Also, the investment in the jib cranes that are actually going to come is part of our activities to fix the actual dry dock. The second pillar of that, it is to transform the business. So part of transforming the business is what we are doing to procure the synchro lift that is actually going to repair our own vessel.
2: Durban handles more cargo than any other port in Africa. It is now preparing for increased container traffic as the African Continental Free Trade Area takes shape.
3: We are positioning ourselves to be able to actually ensure that we are able to bring in bigger vessels, but also importantly, improvement in efficiencies in the work that we do, pricing our docks adequately.
2: But a modern port also needs a functioning feeder network. In 2024, the New Development Bank announced a further $300 million facility to support revival of Transnet's freight rail system. The network was badly affected by vandalism, theft, and operational failures, restricting the flow of goods to the ports and weighing on economic growth.
4: If you look at our lack of growth, it has been on the supply side. First, it was electricity, which took us for more than a decade to get it right, almost 16 years. Now we've got a similar problem in logistics, which we need to sort, because if our logistic front is not working well, we do not even benefit from commodity booms. So it's so critical that we make that change.
2: Transnet's Reinvent for Growth strategy aims to rebuild infrastructure and improve efficiency. The goal is to get goods moving faster from mines and farms to the port and into international markets.
5: If we don't fix it, we will have a system that is, continuing to deteriorate. We can't have that, because when you have a deteriorating system, as I've said, you have derailments, you have all sorts of incidents on the line, the trains are not moving fast enough. If that happens, it means the pace at which goods are moving to and from the port is slower.
2: Rebuilding South Africa's port and rail network is not just about resilient infrastructure. It is about making the country more competitive and cementing Durban's position as a gateway between Africa and the wider BRICS trade bloc. Julie Shara, CGTN, Cape Town.
0: Time now for a closer look at some other major stories making headlines beyond Asia. U.S. President Donald Trump has wrapped up a Republican Party convention in Dallas, Texas, with the promise of a $5,000 payout to every American adult if the party retains control of Congress. Trump also said the military conflict with Iran would end after November's midterm elections, and that an end to the conflict could lead to a drop in oil prices. Five people have been killed, with dozens injured, of the Dutch tour bus overturned in an Alpen region of eastern Switzerland. Police say the coach hit a crash barrier before overturning, and Swiss media report 48 people on board. At least 26 primary school students have been killed in a fire in Bukavu in Eastern Democratic Republic of the Congo. Local reports say the blaze destroyed dozens of homes before spreading into two nearby schools, while several injured students remain in hospital. You're watching Asia Today, still to come. Yemen's Houthi group has reportedly reached the strategic island of Perim in Bab al-Mandab Strait. And 25 years after September the 11th attacks, we'll look at how the incident continues to affect and displace the Iraqis. Stay with us.
6: Crossed raging rivers, climbed over impossible mountains, and made it through vast grassland. They kept walking for 2 years non-stop. Most didn't survive. But those who finally made it created a new China that few thought possible. This is the Long March. The spirit of the Long March is still there. From tech innovation to rural revitalization, in every beating heart of those on the frontier. It took China to where it is today, and will take the nation even further.
0: You're watching Asia Today. Welcome back. Yemen's Houthi group has reached the strategic island of Perim in the Bab al-Mandab Strait, completing a push to take control of a waterway crucial to Saudi oil exports. And Saudi Arabia, the world's largest oil exporter, has relied on the Red Sea route since the Iran conflict effectively closed the Strait of Hormuz. And the Houthis launched a large-scale offensive against the Saudi-backed government forces last week. Saudi Arabia hit back with airstrikes, but has failed to stop the Houthis' rapid advance. Axios reports that Saudi Crown Prince Mohammed bin Salman called the U.S. President Donald Trump twice on Thursday, urging him to launch strikes against the Houthis. And Trump reportedly rejected the request. And U.S. officials say the administration does not intend to take direct military action against the Houthis.

0: For the latest, let's cross live to Ihab Al-Fendi in Sana'a in Yemen. Well, Ihab, what's the latest on the ground?
1: Well, things are moving very quickly here in Yemen, especially around Al-Maha and Bab al-Mandab Strait. The latest we are hearing is that the Sana'a site says Saudi airplanes have carried out two airstrikes on Al-Maha Airport. And at the same time, there are reports that government forces have withdrawn from my own island, while local sources I received are saying that Sana'a forces have taken control of my own, as well as the coastal town of Dubab, right on the Bab al-Mandab Strait, actually. As we speak, the fighting between the two sides is still continuing. This comes after Ansar Allah took Houthis, known as Houthis, took control of Al-Maha and its strategic port after about a week of fighting. We're also hearing about fighting around the Hunaysh and Zokar Islands, with Yemeni military sources saying around 2,000 government soldiers are surrounded there. And the military spokesman for Ansar Allah Houthis said yesterday Saudi aircraft have carried out 64 airstrikes over the past 24 hours across several provinces. So basically, this is no longer just about Al-Maha. We're now seeing developments right around Bab al-Mandab, which is obviously a very important shipping route. Sana'a says international navigation remains safe and separate from the fighting, but the government side is waiting that any disruption that could affect the Red Sea, the Suez Canal, and international trade. Ultimately, this big concern is whether we could be moving back toward a full-scale war between Sana'a and Riyadh, similar to what we saw from 2015 before the UN record truce in 2022. So at this point, I think the situation is changing very quickly, and we are really watching what happens next around Bab al-Mandab. Back to you in the studio.
0: Yes, indeed. And the Houthi group has been advancing along the Yemeni coast. If the group were to gain full control of the Bab al-Mandab Strait, how would it affect regional stability and oil prices?
1: Well, I think the impact could be quite significant, but it really depends on how the situation develops. Even if Ansar Allah were to gain control of Bab al-Mandab, the group says international shipping wouldn't be targeted. Its position is that the restrictions are directed specifically at Saudi Arabia. Sana'a says Saudi Arabia would need to agree to the roadmap it has been calling for. Otherwise, it says attacks on Saudi-linked vessels and critical infrastructure, including oil facilities, would continue. And Ansar Allah has also warned that if another country joins Saudi Arabia in military action against Yemen, that country's commercial interests and trade could also come under threat. If commercial, for example, shipping continues normally, the impact may be limited. But if tankers begin, what I mean here, avoiding Bab al-Mandab Strait, or if they're sustained disruption, then we could see higher insurance and shipping codes, longer routes around Africa, and potentially higher oil prices. So the biggest concern is really the possibility that a conflict which is currently centered on Yemen could start having a much wider regional and economic impact in the region, the Middle East.
0: Well,
1: I will keep you updated as
0: information
1: arises out of such
0: revenue. Yes, perhaps we have to interrupt you there, but because we're just running out of time. But thank you very much indeed, Ihab Al-Fendi, for your reporting from Sana'a, Yemen. Top diplomats from Iran and Saudi Arabia spoke by phone to discuss security challenges in the Middle East. The two parties emphasized the need to continue cooperation and diplomatic efforts. And a separate statement by Iran's foreign ministry said it was impossible to resolve the Yemeni crisis through military intervention. The fifth batch of Chinese emergency relief supplies has arrived in the Nepali capital, Kathmandu, following last month's devastating mudslide. Fu Xinru reports from Kathmandu.
2: I am now standing at the landing field of Tribhuvan International Airport in Kathmandu, Nepal. The fifth batch of emergency aid cargo from China to Nepal has just been delivered by a large transport aircraft from China's Air Force. According to the information provided, this cargo contains freezers, power generators, masks,

0: DNA analysis equipment, along with many other supplies that covers the most urgent demands of Nepal, and will provide guarantee for the subsequent work.
1: The end of August marks 5 years since the chaotic withdrawal of the U.S. and Western forces from Afghanistan and the return of Taliban rule. Trillions of dollars and hundreds of thousands of lives were sacrificed after 20 years of conflict. Many scholars now see it as a turning point in views on Western intervention and nation building. Danny Hodges has the story.
2: Our military mission in Afghanistan will conclude on August 31st. The drawdown is proceeding in a secure and orderly way, prioritizing the safety of our troops as they depart.
3: Then President Joe Biden announcing the U.S. withdrawal from Afghanistan in 2021. But the pullout after 20 years was far from orderly. Marked by desperate scenes at Kabul Airport. However, in other areas of the capital and across the country, the transition was smooth as Taliban forces reasserted control and brought stability. The change back to Taliban rule, surprisingly swift and bloodless.
4: We hope that the Taliban and the government stop fighting and continue the peace negotiation because Afghans are thirsty for peace. For months, we are waiting for the result of peace negotiation, but it's getting delayed.
3: The restoration of Taliban rule had actually begun months earlier, in the waning days of the first Trump administration, when officials from Washington and the Taliban set the path for the withdrawal of Western forces. 5 years on, strict Sharia law has been reimposed by the Taliban government. While stability and peace have returned, international sanctions restrict aid and access to global markets, to the detriment of the Afghan population.
5: Across the country, 3.7 million children suffer from wasting. They are acutely malnourished, including 1 million children who are suffering from life-threatening severe acute malnutrition. Nearly 40% of children admitted to hospitals with severe wasting and medical complications are babies under the age of 6 months old. And children who are under 2 years account for more than 80% of severe acute malnutrition cases that we are recording across the country.
3: There's an intense debate within the international community on whether to engage with the Kabul government or continue to isolate it. What is clear is that the 20-year Western intervention in Afghanistan, begun in the wake of the 2001 September 11th attacks, largely failed. This month, supporters of the Taliban are celebrating 5 years of the group's return to power, but there is lingering sadness over what the war cost their country and their families.
6: I feel happy as well as I feel sad. I feel sad because if my father and brother were alive, it would have been pleasant that they could see independence. But unfortunately, I don't have either my father or my brother.
3: The future for Afghanistan now is as uncertain as it has ever been, with a struggling economy and regional instability evident from Iran to India. For now, Afghanistan's people seem willing to accept the stability gained by ending decades of warfare. And the West, while relieved their forces are now home, have no real strategy on how to deal with the return of Taliban rule. Diane Hodges, CGTN, Washington.
1: The events of September 11, 2001 had ramifications around the world. Few places felt the consequences more profoundly than Iraq, where the U.S.-led invasion helped unleash the wave of sectarian violence. Owen Hodway has more from northern Iraq.
7: Duhok, a predominantly Kurdish city in northern Iraq, initially escaped much of the bloodshed. But as violence and terrorism spread and ISIS seized nearby Mosul in 2014, northern Iraq was drawn deeper into the chaos. Few communities in the north faced a greater threat than the Yazidis, a religious minority whose ancestral homeland lies around the Sinjar Mountains, west of Duhok. The Yazidis had faced discrimination and Arabization under Saddam Hussein, but what came in 2014 was an entirely different scale. ISIS branded the Yazidis devil worshippers, and its fighters attacked Sinjar, killing thousands of men and enslaving women and children. Those who escaped fled their homeland and were forced into a network of displacement camps around Duhok.
8: I can't go to Sinjar because I don't have a house there or land to build one. There is nobody supporting us, and I cannot build a house there.
7: More than a decade after this atrocity, the consequences are still being felt. Many Yazidis in Sharia say insecurity, political uncertainty, and a lack of basic service make returning to Sinjar almost impossible.
9: My relatives are all in Sinjar, but I don't have a place to go. I don't have a home there. My father said for sure he will not let me return and live with them at the moment.
7: Khadar Domli, a Yazidi activist who works with displaced families here, says the psychological scars left by ISIS remain profound.
10: There are big needs for three type of people. First, survivor. Mm-hmm. Second, their family, mother, sister, brother, fathers. And the third, for family, those they have disappeared people.
7: And there is another obstacle to going home. Sinjar remains politically and militarily fragmented, with competing authorities and security forces operating across the area.
10: Today in my training, I ask the participant if they know how many criminal they do the violence against women, they rape women, they participate in the group killing, and no one they know what's in that. This is not transparency. This is not helping people to trust in the institutional that they're working for justice and peace.
7: More than a decade on after ISIS attacked the Yazidis on Sinjar Mountain, thousands remained displaced here across northern Iraq. The story of their upheaval is inseparable from the US invasion and the consequences that followed. The rise of violent sectarianism, the emergence of Al-Qaeda in Iraq, and eventually ISIS. For many of those displaced here, the scars of that upheaval remain, and there's yet to see a peaceful future for them. This is Owen Holdaway, CGTN, Northern Iraq.
1: And that's it for this edition of Asia Today. I'm Su Yitin in Beijing. Thank you very much for watching. Coming up next is Dialogue. Stay tuned.

The 18th BRICS Summit brings leaders to New Delhi as an expanded BRICS looks to strengthen cooperation on resilience, innovation, and sustainable development. Can a larger and more diverse BRICS turn Global South representation into real reform of global governance? Can the new development bank and greater use of local currencies better serve international trade and development? And amid different national interests, can the bloc deliver tangible benefits for emerging economies? Join today's dialogue with Huang Jing, University Professor at Shanghai International Studies University, Andrei Kortunov, former Academic Director of the Russian International Affairs Council, Jose Renato Penelope Jr., representative of the Brazil-China Bar Association.

0: Bilateral Cooperation Commission, and Aravind Yaleri, professor at the Center for East Asian Studies, Jawaharlal Nehru University, honorary fellow of the Institute of Chinese Studies, New Delhi.
1: Welcome to the discussion.

0: define BRICS? And how important is this group?
1: I think the BRICS represent three very positive directions we want to go through. First and foremost, with that is we need cooperation rather than confrontation or conflict. You know, the BRICS countries, member countries, all different in terms of culture, political system, level of economic development, and so on. But they're still working together, not against each other. The second, of course, is peace. And we know that among the BRICS countries, Russia is in conflict vis-a-vis Ukraine or even the entire West. But still, all the BRICS member countries, they all want peace, as they don't want war. And the second, third, last but not least, that is development. I think that what takes the BRICS together from the very beginning is for development. And this development is not kind of protectionist development, but is kind of cooperative development. So cooperation, peace, and development. I think that's BRICS 4. I think that's the future where BRICS is going into.
0: Mm-hmm. Well, Aravind, you know, India is hosting BRICS Summit this year for the first time after it is its expansion in 2023, 2024. I mean, how does India see BRICS? You know, what's the expectation? What kind of concrete results are we expecting out of this gathering?
2: Well, I mean, this year's BRICS chairmanship for India, it's very important. And as you see that, you know, the way the vitality is, you know, of the transit routes, the vitality of energy, the vitality of resilience innovation is taking center stage. India is focusing more on, you know, building, you know, the connectedness about, you know, resilience all these countries have, the original five countries and extended BRICS countries. Okay, the resilience is number one. Incidentally, the second thing which is most important in the line is innovation. Most of these countries are middle-rung countries, and, you know, Russia and China are the countries which have performed very well at the scale of innovation. So it is important that this same sense of innovation be carried out by all the BRICS countries, BRICS plus countries, and essentially two more components add to this thing. If we want to have a resilience through connected innovation, what the BRICS should be focusing over is cooperation and sustainability. Professor Function already spoke about sustainability. So it is like the five different principles. It is, again, the BRICS of its own sort, right? You have a B for building connectivities and, you know, building these countries together. R stands for resilience, I for innovation, C for cooperation, and S for sustainability. So this is very important. And we have been, I mean, India has been putting, you know, more interest in the concrete institutional push, you know, as far as bringing these principles on the surface of the new agenda in this year's BRICS meeting in New Delhi.
0: Mm-hmm. So, Andrew, you know, for Russia, I believe it's particularly important in, you know, cooperation from, say, BRICS countries, you know, big emerging economies, China, India, Brazil, you know, South Africa, and of course, with more and more developing countries here.
3: I think that for Russia, it is critically important to become a quote-unquote legitimate member of the Global South, because, of course, Russia is different from many other BRIC members. It is in the north. It is a predominantly European country. And right now we say that we are Eurasian. But, of course, there is a very strong connection to Europe. And I think that BRICS is one of the opportunities to get integrated into a broader non-Western community of nations and to avoid any kind of international isolation. I think for Russia, it is also very important at this particular juncture to make sure that BRICS is getting more institutionalized, that it gradually turns from a club into an agency. Right now, it is lagging behind SCO, for example. SCO has its budget, administrative budget. It has its headquarters. It's had its staff. BRIC is still a club. But we can hope that over time, BRICS will also become a stronger body, which will be capable not only of discussing many problems, but also of monitoring multilateral cooperation between its members.
0: Mm-hmm. Well, it's a club with a hope to become a stronger body there. Renato, we know that you are from Brazil. Brazil treasures very much about sovereignty, you know, strategic autonomy. But at the same time, we know that they are being bothered, to say the least. There are attempts from Washington.

0: to interfere with elections, general elections. So what does the BRICS mean to Brazil, probably, to, you know, being a regional member of this group, you know, which is growing larger and larger?
1: Brazil got in the BRICS like expecting to be one of the main powers, one of the four main powers for the world economy, nothing beyond that. So we were trying to build like multilateralism, global south, reforms of the financial system. All these trials have been very significant. I think BRICS lack institutionalization, but as the professor said, we have a strong institution as the new development bank that has been doing its work to finance development in the global south. So that's what it means for Brazil, especially, how to elevate, how to create sovereignty for the global south in the world arena. Just recently, Brazil and China start to work their digital payment, which can be a solution for the SWIFT. Like we have what we call PIX. China, through the UnionPay, is merging a possibility of QR code, which is already working. But we are suffering attacks from U.S. U.S. is trying to mingle in our elections, is complaining about this. And we even fire, like on the World Trade Organization, a complaint, which is China is coming and support and is also getting on this discussion. So I think that's what BRICS can be, a forum, but also where like we not just talk, but we also deliver.
0: Yes. Huang Jing, as Renato said, I do agree. I think we are dealing with specific issues. One of the major issue to be dealt with, obviously, is a currency issue, a payment issue, rather. You know, speak of, you know, a cross-border payment, and, you know, whether we use our national currencies or continue to rely heavily on the U.S. dollar system. You know, recently, U.S. Secretary of Treasury Secretary Bessent said that, you know, in terms of imposing sanctions on Iran, you are with us or you are out of the dollar system. So that's a you know, specific threat to many countries there. And India's central bank governor has confirmed that, you know, discussions are underway on linking payment system and CBDCs, you know, central bank digital currency system. So we are expecting some, you know, specific progress in the regard of paying each other trade settlement, if not, you know, or reducing our vulnerability of over-relying on the U.S. dollar?
2: I think let me make one thing clear. It is not the BRICS want to have a kind of payment system or their own currency. The reason is that the United States has always weaponized U.S. dollars to sanction against unilateral sanction against almost arbitrarily against anyone they want. This is why they forced the BRICS countries to set up a independent system to protect themselves. Another reason, let me make it clear right now, that is we know that a financial crisis is coming and it's like time bomb. When and how, that's another issue. But it is not whether, it is when and how. We know that just recently, all the major Western economies, United States, Germany, British, and Japan, all of them began to sell their bonds. The yield of the bonds increasing. That's a very bad thing. That means people already lost their confidence in the national bonds of all the Western major countries, especially United States. In other words, the dollar system, all the major powers in the dollar system, in the eve of crisis, we see that's coming. So that's another reason I think the BRICS countries must prepare to prevent themselves from suffering this upcoming financial crisis. But how to do that, of course, that's another issue. I think first and foremost is that the confidence building, because all the member countries have, like I said, different level of economic development, and the currency exchange rate is also uncertain. More importantly, that is, I have to find out a mechanism. But having said all of that, if you look at the history of the financial history of the world, all the financial system came out not of achievement, but came out of a crisis. Mm-hmm. Now the crisis is coming. Maybe that's a very important reason that BRICS countries have to, not must, they have to work out something. So that's why I think this upcoming BRICS summit has a very important issue to deal with. That is real issue. That is for their own benefits, for their own

0: interest. Of course, we can also for the entire world, but the first and foremost for the BRICS member countries, they have to work out something financially to prevent this suffering from this crisis. Also, of course, to promote their own economic development.
1: Yeah, we know that. The latest news is the Netherlands, you know, has basically moved their gold from the U.S. to the U.K. to Europe anyway. Aravind, do you think that's also on the minds of the central bankers when they gather in New Delhi? You know, finance ministers when they get in New Delhi. We know that they have been preparing for this summit. There are a lot of meetings over the past several months.
2: So you see what is happening is the dominance of the currency and the dominance of these, controlling those people who are production or suppliers, want to dent the confidence of those who want to contest the domination of the currency, the single dominated currency. So the first effort of those who do not want an alternative would try their effort best to crack or maybe dent the confidence. Once the confidence is lowered, most of these emerging countries or most of these countries sitting in the BRICS or in the SEU would not attempt to alter it, but try to create, a response system. What BRICS is trying to do is not trying to create a response system, but build a system which is inherent, okay, which will take it forward. Let me give you a small glimpse of, a perspective in terms of numbers over here. If you minus Russia and China, okay, all the countries in BRICS, the total need for finances in 5 years is approximately $3.5 trillion. And if you take the same thing in for next 10 years, it is approximately $6 to $7 trillion. And if you put the present growth of momentum, that is approximately $4 trillion for 5 years and $8 trillion for 10 years from where the finance is coming. And then when the finance is going to happen, alternative is not there. We are going to depend and lie back on the US currencies, right? The dominated currency. This is, a trap, a vicious trap, which we are getting into. So the BRICS response and the bankers' response should not be a response, a reply to these volatilities, which is going to come go further, but to maintain or create a structure. Let me tell you one more fact over another 30 seconds. Most importantly, now the BRICS countries and nation states are not fighting against these volatilities, but the individuals also. Individuals are scared not about the national economies, how they should respond, but individually as a household, how they should be responding. The spike in buying coal, okay, or the investments, in the hard metals. Why it is happening? Because individuals of these countries, emerging countries, underdeveloping countries, is at risk. They are thinking there is much more worse to come. And I think that's a major challenge for the bankers, not looking at the corpus, not looking at the wealth creation, multiplication, but preserving that wealth and instilling the confidence among the people. I think that is the most important challenge among the bankers from the BRICS countries.
1: Andrew, you agree? I think in addition to the, of course, the challenges mentioned by Aravind, I think there's a need for the major, developing economies, China, India, Brazil, Russia, South Africa. They have to find a way to facilitate their trade, digital payment, for example. We need to use the latest technology. At the same time, we need to protect ourselves. For example, the purchase of oil from Russia, either India or China, they face pressure, they face threats from Washington. You have to deal with that kind of issue, the real, day-to-day issue you have to deal with, right?
3: Yes, absolutely. And I would say that we usually focus on currencies, on how to replace dollar or how to complement dollar in the international finance. But the problem is much more fundamental. It's about the global financial architecture at large. It's about the banking system, about investment funds, about insurance companies, about rating systems. It's about many elements which right now are quite conservative, and of course, many of existing institutions are very reluctant to change. So, if BRICS serves as a facilitator and accelerator of changes, without necessarily getting anti-Western, but complementing existing institutions with new ones, and maybe exercising some pressure on older institutions to make them move faster, I think everybody will benefit in the end. not only BRICS members, but the whole global economy and the global finance might become more sustainable. And let me also say that one of the reasons why right now the financial crisis might be even deeper than what we observed back in 2008 is that in 2008 the world was more or less united, and major economies and major financial actors were ready to work together, hand in hand with each other, to overcome the repercussions of the financial crisis. Today, the world is not united, and we cannot count, for example, on the United States trying to generate global commons in finance, because the United States might become more focused on its immediate interests that might be detrimental to longer interests of the system itself. So it's the time for BRICS to take the lead in this particular field.
1: Renato, of course, you know, that has something to do with global governance, global institutions. You know, we know that there are existing institutions, of course, in the financial world, and, you know, IMF, World Bank, etc., UN, the largest organization. We have been hearing that, you know, the increase of representation of the developing countries or the global south. So is the BRICS, I mean, BRICS expansion especially, somehow, you know, helping reform and improve the global governance in terms of having probably more representation from the developing world?
4: Yeah, no doubt. I think Brazil and China, Russia, India, when we start BRICS, we start as like a mark point, like showing the global south and all the nations that being excluded to the center of the main table that it was possible. It needs to organize. Once we organize, we gain space. We see all professors like presenting how like we are like going through like a potential big crisis, and we all depending on dollar. We cannot do business in a different way. So I think like BRICS is finding roots and building process where like with our own institutions, we are creating potential connection in between those nations. For example, Brazil and Argentina for ages has been doing exchanging our own currency, not using like dollar. We were doing swaps, and this swaps has been serving as an example for other nations to also do the same. Interest rates in Brazil has been crazy hard to like overcome and to industrialize the country, because whatever we do with our interest rates, dollars run out. So how can we manage that? It's partnering with other nations, it's building our own connections, it's supporting a reform on the system. And Global South, looking at like BRICS, is getting more than just like speeches. It's getting like ways and learning potential measures that they can take it and like really correct. Iran is a good example of a country that has been struggling for years, and like they have their own option, but they want to be part of the global order. So like one country should tell like what they should or not do business internationally. Should they control the currency? No, I think like we should like open for business to happen. And I think that's the great potential that like BRICS has been creating and potentially rising with the new development bank that been supporting a lot of investments also in renewable energy. Like we're facing crisis since the beginning. Like BRICS was born facing the crisis of 2008. We've been supporting fights with the crisis of the environment and humanitarian crisis with wars that have been increasing since then. So I think that's what the example we are establishing here.
1: Mm-hmm. Huang Jing, you know, speak of that being part of the global south. You know, we often hear that you know, BRICS increases the voice of the global south, you know, to be heard by the international community. But what does BRICS mean in practical terms to the developing world, to the global south?
0: I think to the global south, what BRICS means first and foremost is what BRICS is not. BRICS is not a kind of aligned system based on values, but based on common interests. You know, BRICS is not a kind of hegemonic organization, you know, for unilateral kind of bullying others. And in that regard, BRICS is a very good example of how multilateralism can work. So BRICS is not for unilateralism. And of course, BRICS is not for war. If it's not for alliance, of course, it's not for war. And last but not least, BRICS is not exclusive. organization, like an alliance. Just like I said, even if BRICS

0: build up a kind of financial system. It should be inclusive, open to everyone. That is BRIC. If you figure out what BRIC is not, then I think maybe easier or clearer for us to figure out what BRICS is. First, we have to recognize as a BRIC member country, there are differences. Differences make our world beautiful. What really matters about BRICS is the way we solve, we handle, we manage our differences. It's not through war, through conflict, through inequality, but through cooperative coordination, communication, what I call three C's, communication, coordination, and cooperation. And that's what BRICS is all about. It's a new way of manage our affairs, global affairs, on a kind of a multilateral mechanism. It's a way that we recognize and even respect the differences among ourselves, but we try to work for something that we all want, that is development. And of course, easy saying, a lot of difficulties, but I agree with Andrew just said that BRICS, first and foremost, should not be established as something against anyone, against Western system, against others. On the contrary, BRICS should base on the foundation based upon the international order we already have. For example, United Nations, World Bank, and so on and so forth. BRICS is work with them, coordinate with them. It's not kind of a new system vis-a-vis the old ones. I think that kind of thinking or talking is it should not be encouraged. Of course, there are some people saying that all BRICS is establishing something to dismantle the global order we have right now. I think that's all nonsense. BRICS should be to work upon what we have already achieved and then to make it better.
1: So, Arvind, the BRICS is an effort in the sense to improve, to complement what we already have.
2: Well, I mean, I wanted to take a leaf from our adventurism. I mean, BRICS emerged when most of the earlier multi-alignments or multipolarity concepts emerged geographically aligned or the interest-based aligned, right? I mean, you have groupings based, where the countries from the same region came together and they experimented something. They wanted to increase or enhance connectivity, cooperation, and all that sort. The thing which BRICS wanted to set forth was, despite having geographical distances among the member states, they came together. I think that's the first breakthrough which should be taken in a very positive way. And that is, I think, what the setting off point, why BRICS stands very different. Secondly, BRICS also represents the entire transition from the 20th to 21st century of the entire baggage of the disparity the alternate countries and the world faced. This is the only one institution which can talk about it. Any institution which is born after this thing doesn't have that, historical baggage to talk about. Okay, number three, BRICS talks about expansion. Why expansion? Because no other institution talking about expansion here. I'm talking about how difficult, expansion has become in the UNS, right? Or how expansion has been actually redundant in other discussions. So with all these things, the alternative world, the emerging world, and Global South looks BRICS with experiments, ready to have adventurism, ready to bring in the new experiments, whether that is finance, whether that is investment, whether that is cultural connections or connectedness. All these things BRICS represents, and with this changing agenda and agree to change ourselves or to change the way we coordinate, I think that itself shows how unique the platform has become. Your earlier question, the first question rather, in past over two decades, and I think that is the momentum the BRICS should be keeping going ahead and to giving an alternative to the entire global South, global majority for everyone.
1: Well, Andrew, picking up on what Arvind has said, speak of the expansion, for example, of BRICS in 2023, from five members to 10, 11 members. Now you have more countries being part of this group. Are we seeing the expansion, making the BRICS more powerful, more influential, or has this greater diversity made it harder to reach consensus, act collectively?
3: Well, let me start with saying that any institution tends to expand. It's natural for an institution to grow, be it the European Union or the NATO alliance. So

0: or SCO or BRICS, they all try to grow. But of course, growth is not only an opportunity, but is also a challenge. On the one hand, when you grow, you create more multilateralism, you get more legitimacy. But at the same time, it is definitely becomes more difficult to come to a common denominator and to reach consensus. And I think that it is particularly difficult for BRICS because BRICS is a mature multilateral institution. It's not a quasi-multilateral institution like NATO, for example, which is formally multilateral, but of course we all know who calls the tunes there. So for BRICS, it is arguably more difficult. But at the same time, I think it is a major test for the ability of BRICS to reconcile divergent interests and to avoid biases and to come to grips with diversity. So in a way, BRICS represents a global laboratory to test the new patterns of multilateralism. And this is an important role for the group. I think that this role will be appreciated not only by the BRICS members, but by other nations in the global south and in the global north in the end of the day.
1: Mm-hmm. Renato, you know, of course, we have a much larger diversity with the expansion. We have a larger membership. You know, if you look at BRICS development in the future, can BRICS turn, you know, more representation into, say, real influence, you know, a real powerful voice in terms of, you know, global affairs, in terms of response probably to global affairs?
2: Yeah, I agree. So, like, I think it will be possible. Every country has a different need on BRICS because every nation has its own perspective and need of approach to the world arena. And we are finding in BRICS a tool to be different, to allow us to be different and from our difference build up something together. It's like a platform to cooperate our differences and increase the dialogue and influence other institutions. I think what we are all looking for in the future is a free trade infrastructure that everybody can join, energy share, facing climate change challenge, and maybe a future pandemic is like that. They're natural to happen. So we're working together. We can face this great challenge, this great like issues that come like in the world arena.
1: Thank you, Andre, Huang Jing, Arvind, Renato. Thank you for your time and insight.

0: This is The World Today on CGTN. I'm Seo Jung-in. Beijing, our top story. Chinese President Xi Jinping will join leaders of the world's emerging economies and developing nations at the 18th BRICS Summit in New Delhi this weekend. China's foreign ministry says BRICS is the most important platform for solidarity and cooperation among emerging markets and developing countries.
1: China attaches great importance to and actively participates in BRICS cooperation. During this summit, President Xi Jinping will attend the meeting and deliver an important speech, have in-depth exchanges with leaders of various countries on major issues such as the current international situation, the development of the BRICS mechanism, and the deepening of practical cooperation, put forward important initiatives and propositions of China, and chart the course for the high-quality development of greater BRICS cooperation. China is ready to work with all BRICS parties to help greater BRICS cooperation achieve steady and sustained progress and make BRICS contributions to promoting the building of a community with a shared future for humanity.
0: Science and technology are emerging as key drivers of cooperation among BRICS countries, from artificial intelligence and digital infrastructure to 5G and space technology. As leaders gather in New Delhi for the 18th BRICS Summit, CGTN and TV BRICS take a closer look at how innovation is turning cooperation into tangible.

0: poll results across the global south.
1: 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I'm Chen Ziren reporting for CGTN.
2: And I am Yekaterina Fomina reporting for TV BRICS. We are here in New Delhi where leaders of the world's largest grouping of emerging economies gather at the Bharat Mandapam for the 18th BRICS Summit.
1: And India is hosting a bloc for the fourth time and its chairmanship theme is built upon itself, rooting for resilience, innovation, cooperation and sustainability.
2: And one pillar runs through all four words, science and technology. And today, together with CGTN, we'll look at how innovation is moving from summit communique into people's daily lives.
1: Prasad Bharati's Guantham Roy has more on BRICS cooperation in technology and what countries can offer in this year's gathering.
3: Well, cooperation at the BRICS level brings a highly complementary synergy to global science and technology. It successfully merges China's hardware manufacturing power, India's software density, Russia's core sciences and aerospace expertise, and the rich biodiversity and resource management insights of Brazil and South Africa. The areas with the greatest potential for deeper joint research include space and remote sensing, where expanding the BRICS remote sensing satellite constellations as the RSSC could be key. This initiative integrates existing satellite data from all participating space agencies to collaboratively track climate change and manage natural disasters. There's also the clean energy and material sciences front, where jointly developing affordable green hydrogen, solid-state batteries, and carbon capture tech to fuel emerging market sustainability is the way to go. Scaling cross-border telemedicine networks and collaborating on genomic research for tropical diseases could boost affordable biotech and digital health. More can also be done in the agri-tech and food security space with the sharing of AI-driven precision farming and drone tech to help smallholding farmers build climate-resilient agriculture. Prime Minister Modi recently championed the BRICS Science and Research Repository, which I mentioned earlier as well, alongside the BRICS Agricultural Research Platform to institutionalize shared South-South innovation. A lot of progress can be expected on these fronts during the upcoming BRICS Summit at both the multilateral, bilateral, even the trilateral levels.
2: That's a powerful roadmap. It gives us a real picture of where BRICS scientific cooperation stands. What makes this summit particularly significant, however, is member states' growing engagement and their commitment to joint action.
1: Well, indeed, what one member state builds, other bloc members can share through BRICS Digital Public Infrastructure Initiative and joint innovation programs.
2: Exactly, and that sharing goes in every direction. China, for instance, has its own strength.
1: Efforts are focused on talent training, AI governance and technology development. And experts say with basic cooperation framework in place, more practical results will be able to see in the coming years. CGTN's Huang Yue has more.
4: Artificial intelligence has become an increasingly important area of cooperation among BRICS countries, a major grouping of emerging markets and developing economies. The China BRICS Artificial Intelligence Development and Cooperation Center, established in 2024, is one of the mechanisms created to promote cooperation in the field. The center has since expanded its work to areas including research, talent training, innovation, and industrial cooperation.
5: Domestic development of the center was largely completed in 2025, and a branch was established in Brazil this year. It now has an expert team of more than 40 people from 8 BRICS countries and 4 international organizations. A cooperation network involving 25 major institutions has been established.
4: Building the basic framework is just the first step. The expert says BRICS countries now need to make better use of their complementary strength while building mutual trust and consensus. China has already announced measures to strengthen AI capacity in developing countries. At the 2026 World Artificial Intelligence Conference in Shanghai, China announced plans to provide developing countries with 5,000 opportunities for AI training and seminars over the next 5 years. It also announced plans to develop international AI application cooperation centers with BRICS and other regional organizations. India, this year's BRICS chair, has also placed artificial intelligence and digital infrastructure among its priorities.

0: activities under the innovation agenda. At the BRICS Science Academies Forum in India in July, participants explored how AI can support sustainable development and strengthen scientific cooperation across the global south.
1: BRICS countries have rich resources in AI, including talent, funding, and experience, and each member has its own strengths. The potential for cooperation is enormous. The priority now is to build mutual trust and consensus. I believe we will see tangible results over the coming years.
0: BRICS countries may have different strengths and priorities when it comes to AI, but as cooperation expands, the question is how those differences can be turned into opportunities for collaboration. And that will be one of the things to watch as leaders meet at the upcoming summit. Hong Yue, CGTN, Beijing.
2: And of course, technology is one language that all member states speak, whether Brazil, India, or Russia.
3: CIVI BRICS has been tracking the group's digital agenda right across its member states. The message of that report is clear. In BRICS, connectivity is no longer a promise, it's infrastructure.
2: But building them take investment, cooperation, and common standards. CIVI BRICS' Alexandra Duranovskaya and Nikita Dimitrov have the story.
4: Fifth-generation networks in BRICS countries are becoming an important element of industrial infrastructure. The deployment of 5G in manufacturing, logistics, and the agricultural sector is producing significant results, reducing downtime, lowering energy consumption, and optimizing supply chains. Their development, however, requires substantial investment.
5: Digital infrastructure is one of the NDB's six formal priority areas between 2022 and 2026. Its current strategy explicitly names telecom towers, base stations, terrestrial and submarine backbone networks, landing stations, last mile connectivity as eligible infrastructure.
4: Several 5G deployment models are emerging within the group. China is focusing on government planning and centralized funding, while the United Arab Emirates is relying on incentives for commercial operators.
5: Brazil and India, for example, have explicitly placed 5G use cases, 6G, cybersecurity and digital infrastructure on their bilateral telecommunications agenda. And in August 2026, they signed a new telecommunications and ICT cooperation agreement.
4: Experts note that the further development of these networks will largely depend on the harmonization of standards.
6: For BRICS, it's important not to separate from 3GPP, but to create joint proposals. For example, different countries from BRICS can have common vision, have common proposals, and they can push them to 3GPP, and it will be much more valuable for this committee. So, for example, these countries can just decide about frequency bands. If we have joint committees, we can have joint proposals, and it will be much, much better for BRICS countries to have such tools.
4: Connectivity is a necessary condition for digital transformation and socioeconomic growth. BRICS leaders emphasized in the declaration adopted following the summit in Rio de Janeiro. The issue remains relevant during India's BRICS chairship. The country has proposed that the group step up its partnership in next-generation communications, which will be another step towards implementing the 2026 motto, Building for Resilience, Innovation, Cooperation, and Sustainability. Alexandra Duranovskaya, Nikita Dmitrov, TV BRICS.
3: As we wrap up, from India's digital public infrastructure to China's deep tech and joint research to connectivity stitching 10 members across four continents.
2: Science and technology is where BRICS cooperation stops being abstract. It shows up in a payment, a tracking system, a telemedicine link, and a student exchange.
3: Before long, the leaders will gather here to decide how far that ambition goes, and the New Delhi Declaration will tell us. From all of us at CGTN and CIVI BRICS, thank you for watching this joint segment.
2: We are looking forward to see more of this cooperation take shape. And from New Delhi, for BRICS and Global South, goodbye.
7: And that's all we have for now on The World Today. I'm Sachin in Beijing. I'll speak to you soon.

0: Coming to you live from Beijing, this is China 24, our look at China and its impact around the world. I'm Xia Cheng. Chinese President Xi Jinping will join leaders of the world's emerging economies at the BRICS Summit in New Delhi this weekend. We explore new product launches on day three of the China International Fair for Trading Services in Beijing. China unveils a new blueprint for the country's new energy vehicle industry in the coming years. 90 years since China's victory in the Long March, military officers from different countries retrace the lessons of this epic journey. First up, Chinese President Xi Jinping will join leaders of the world's emerging economies and developing nations at the 18th BRICS Summit in New Delhi this weekend. The BRICS Business Forum, a sideline event of the BRICS Summit, opens on Friday, bringing together business leaders from BRICS economies to strengthen connectivity and resilience across global trade markets. Our reporter Huang Yue has more.
1: I'm here at the BRICS Business Forum in New Delhi, and the venue, Bharat Mandapan, is also where the Leaders Summit is going to be held tomorrow. As the sideline event of the BRICS Summit,

0: The business forum has brought together business leaders, entrepreneurs, and chief executives from across the BRICS economies. One of the key messages coming out of today's forum is that businesses want to see a more connected and resilient trade network across the markets. And the major discussion is focused on trade without barriers. That includes supply chain connectivity, logistics, and how can different industries work together more effectively. You know, this is significant because the BRICS is now a much larger and more diverse grouping. It has grown from just the 4 countries to 11 members and 10 partners, accounting for about half of the world's population, 40% of the global GDP, and 26% of the global trade. So apart from supply chain and trade, another important topic is technology. Businesses is looking to digital platforms and other emerging technologies like artificial intelligence as ways to create new opportunities. There's also a strong focus on areas like agriculture, manufacturing, and talent training. And for Chinese businesses, I've also met some Chinese entrepreneurs. They're from banking, shipping, energy, manufacturing, telecommunication, and healthcare. And they told me they're looking forward to expanding the cooperation with their partners across the BRICS market. And as I mentioned, the Business Forum is a sideline event of the upcoming BRICS Summit. So businessmen here are saying they're looking forward to the upcoming leaders' meeting, to hearing the policy direction that can turn their discussions here into real practical outcomes. Huang Yue, CGTN, New Delhi.
1: And China's foreign ministry says BRICS is the most important platform for solidarity and cooperation among emerging markets and developing countries.
2: China attaches great importance to and actively participates in BRICS cooperation. During this summit, President Xi Jinping will attend the meeting and deliver an important speech, have in-depth exchanges with leaders of various countries on major issues such as the current international situation, the development of the BRICS mechanism, and the deepening of practical cooperation, put forward important initiatives and propositions of China, and chart the course for the high-quality development of greater BRICS cooperation. China is ready to work with all BRICS parties to help greater BRICS cooperation achieve steady and sustained progress and make BRICS contributions to promoting the building of a community with a shared future for humanity.
1: Since the first meeting between Brazil, Russia, India, and China in 2006, BRICS has grown into a comprehensive cooperation mechanism among global South countries. Here's a look at how BRICS has evolved over the past 20 years.
3: BRICS is a cooperation mechanism for emerging markets and developing countries. Today, it has 11 member countries, representing nearly half of the world's population and around 40% of global GDP. In 2006, foreign ministers from 4 countries, Brazil, Russia, India, and China, held their first meeting, laying the foundation for BRICS cooperation. In June 2009, the 4 countries held their first leader summit in Russia's Yekaterinburg, establishing a regular leaders mechanism. South Africa joined in 2011, and the bloc became known as BRICS. The bloc added 5 new members in 2024. Indonesia became the 11th member in January 2025. The group has also expanded its partnership network, with 10 countries now holding partner status. BRICS was initially established to promote economic and financial cooperation amongst emerging markets. In 2014, BRICS established the New Development Bank to finance infrastructure and sustainable development. By the end of 2025, it had approved nearly $43 billion for 139 projects. Today, the group has formed a multi-level framework led by the BRICS Leaders Summit and supported by senior officials and ministerial meetings, including meetings of high representatives for security affairs and foreign ministers. Its cooperation now covers dozens of areas, including trade, finance, science and technology, agriculture, culture, education, health, think tank exchanges, and sister city ties. 20 years on, BRICS has become a constructive force for global economic growth, improved global governance, and greater democratization of international relations.
1: Brazil, one of the BRICS founding members, is a global leader in renewable electricity, with demand still growing. In the northeastern state of

0: Paraíba, one of Brazil's newest large-scale wind projects, has been built with financing from the New Development Bank, also known as the BRICS Bank. Lucrecia Franco traveled to Paraíba and has this report.
1: This is the Caatinga, a unique semi-arid ecosystem in Brazil's northeastern state of Paraíba. Here, the wind blows 365 days a year, an abundant source of clean energy that is being exploited by these 108 turbines, which are part of the 648 megawatt Serra da Palmeira wind complex, an installation developed by CTG, the Brazilian subsidiary of China Three Gorges Corporation. Project construction began in October 2023 and was completed just 2 years later, in October 2025. It was a huge technical and logistical undertaking involving the transportation of enormous pieces from port to the site, hanging and laying cable and raising the 120-meter-high towers and 80-meter-long turbine blades. Carlos Nascimento, an electrical engineer, helped to oversee the transformation of the landscape from beginning to end. He now expresses a deep personal satisfaction for being able to contribute to Brazil's sustainable energy independence.
2: Serra da Palmeira Complex is the CTG biggest wind farm project outside China. This project is special because it can combine a huge investment with adoption of technology and a beautiful partnership between Brazil and China.
1: Inside the project's control room, technicians monitor thousands of real-time data points coming from sensors and cameras, keeping close watch to maintain peak 6 megawatt energy flow from each turbine. The project required a major investment of $800 million. Thousands of miles away in Shanghai, China, the New Development Bank played a key role in that funding, approving a 1.4 billion yuan, roughly $200 million loan in September 2025. CTG Brazil's finance director, Rodrigo Igreja, says that decision was critical for completing the project.
3: Access to a large amount of resources, in this case financing in Chinese currency at a very competitive cost, is fundamental because it brings financial predictability to the project and contributes to its return and viability. Financing from a BRICS bank also brings institutional credibility and reinforces the confidence of the partners involved.
1: Given the scale of its output, the company says it is optimistic about the project's commercial success. What you see behind me is just part of the Serra da Palmeira complex. Its turbines spread across 23 wind parks in 5 different municipalities, and they can generate enough electricity to power the equivalent of 720,000 homes. CTG estimates that compared with an equivalent fossil fuel plant, this complex will save the atmosphere from more than 2 million metric tons of carbon dioxide emissions each year. Lucrecia Franco, CGTN, Paraíba, Brazil.
0: CGTN spoke with Suhendra Kulkarni, an aide to former Indian Prime Minister Atal Bihari Vajpayee and founder of the Forum for the New South Asia, about the upcoming BRICS summit and China-India ties.
4: The fact that the 11 full-fledged members of BRICS are so varied economically and politically is both a challenge and an opportunity. It's a challenge because it's difficult to bring about unity and consensus on main issues under discussion. That's natural because Global South, not just the 11 countries, but the more than 150 countries of Global South are themselves full of diversity, economic, political, cultural, and even developmental diversity. They are at different stages of development. But it is also an opportunity because the world is undergoing a rapid and irreversible change. There is a strong urge among global South countries for new multilateral platforms where they can express their aspirations, their problems, and find consensus-based solutions. So this is an opportunity. So we should not therefore be disappointed with the fact that there is so much diversity. Diversity is a given. It's part of the composition of the world today. And out of this diversity, we have to create unity and solidarity so that we can create a new and better world order. China is, in fact, the main pillar of several new multilateral platforms, including BRICS. It's playing a very positive role in taking the BRICS agenda forward, not only in words, but in deeds, in action. China is responding to the needs of the global South countries by providing global common goods, such as the Belt and Road Initiative. The Belt and Road Initiative is, in the modern era, the largest provider of global public good. India and China are having very robust trade, is a positive signal. In fact, I can say from the Indian point of view that many Indian business houses, they want closer cooperation with China in investment, in technology, in infrastructure building. India needs infrastructure construction on a very vast scale. And therefore, I think that India and China should come together even more in closer cooperation, resolve differences. There are some outstanding differences, and these should be resolved through dialogue.
0: Still to come on Channel 24. We explore new product launches on day three of the China International Fair for Trading Services in Beijing. China unveils a new blueprint for the country's new energy vehicle industry in the coming years.
5: A designer connects with an overseas client through a screen across the world. A traveler checks into a hotel in a country far away. A firm sets up an office in a market it's never been in before. An AI engineer travels abroad to bring new technology to a factory floor. 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

On-site rescue operations have concluded after a foreign cargo ship in East China's Shandong province caught fire. On Thursday, a fire broke out on the vessel while it was docked for maintenance at a shipyard in Qingdao, killing 25 people. 42 people were working on board when the fire broke out. Authorities in Shandong province and Qingdao city responded immediately by mobilizing rescue teams. Extreme temperatures inside the ship and slippery footing made the rescue mission difficult. A total of 17 people have been rescued, with 5 receiving treatment at hospitals and in stable condition. Investigations into the cause of the fire are still underway. Experts from different regions across the country have gathered to carry out initial analysis and assessment. The National Fire and Rescue Administration has also organized fire

investigation experts to conduct repeated inspections of the scene and interview individuals with knowledge of the incident. The fifth batch of Chinese emergency relief supplies has arrived in

0: Of emergency aid cargo from China to Nepal has just been delivered by a large transport aircraft from China's Air Force. According to the information provided, this cargo contains freezers, power generators, masks, DNA analysis equipment, along with many other supplies that covers the most urgent demands of Nepal and will provide guarantee for the subsequent work.
1: The 2026 China International Fair for Trading Services has entered its third day with a stream of debuts and new product launches. 37 companies and institutions have announced 81 achievements today alone. 62 of them were announced in the on-site results released hall. Medical achievements are also a highlight at the fair. A medical ultrasound large model is being exhibited for the first time, and several medical research cooperation projects have been signed and implemented. The world's first AI training partner and unmanned post office robot are also being showcased. At the innovative cultural display area, digital IDs have been created for cultural relics. This identification system helps historians build a complete circulation chain and trace the transaction of relics more accurately. The China International Fair for Investment and Trade wraps up on Friday in Fujian Province. The four-day annual event was significantly upgraded with expanded participation from countries and companies. CGTN's Wang Tianyu brings us the highlights.
2: CIFID, China's largest investment and trade fair, is coming to an end in the city of Xiamen. And here are some highlights of this event. First of all, it's the biggest CIFID ever. 200,000 square meters of exhibition space, which is up more than 60% from last year, spreads across 14 specialized zones. And just like the previous ones, the fair still runs on three pillars: invest in China, China invests, and international investment. So it isn't just the world coming to invest here, it's also Chinese companies scouting opportunities out there. And this year's first ever dual guest countries and dual guest provinces, Finland and Saudi Arabia, Guangdong and Qinghai, brought international and domestic representations onto the same floor. And the turnout backed it up. More than 1,200 government and business delegations from 129 countries and regions and 30 international organizations showed up. And one of the Fortune Global 500 company CEO told me his company has invested billions of dollars in China in the past decade, and they will keep investing here in China in the next 5 years. Because the market has something they see great potential, and that's why he flew all the way from Europe to attend this event. And according to a bulletin jointly released by China's Ministry of Commerce and UN Trade and Development on Wednesday at the fair, in 2025, over 70,000 new foreign invested enterprises were set up here in China. And that is a year-on-year increase of over 19%. The high-tech sector attracted over 32% of the total FDI inflows. So last year, CIFID sealed over 1,150 projects. This year, with a bigger stage and more countries and regions involved, it's down to today's closing tally to see if CIFID tops last year's number of signed projects. Wang Tianyu, CGTN, Xiamen, Fujian Province.
1: China's Ministry of Industry and Information Technology and nine other government departments have unveiled the 15th five-year plan for the new energy vehicle industry. By 2030, NEVs are targeted to account for 70% of domestic new passenger car sales and 40% of new commercial vehicle sales. China also expects autonomous driving to be deployed at scale by the end of the decade. The plan calls for an internationally competitive industry aiming to foster more automakers ranking among the global top 10 by sales and suppliers making it to the world's top 100. China's new energy vehicles continue to anchor the auto industry's growth with a record share of monthly sales last month. Data released by the China Association of Automobile Manufacturers show that August NEV sales reached over 1.64 million units, rising 17.8% year-on-year. NEV production also rose by 18.9% to 1.65 million units.

0: NEVs accounted for over 60% of all new car sales last month. Auto exports hit 1.01 million units, up 65.3%, marking a third straight month above 1 million. NEV exports reached 526,000 units, more than doubling from a year earlier, and have made up over half of total auto exports for three consecutive months. In addition to cars, China's electric heavy-duty truck industry is accelerating at an unprecedented pace. The country already operates the world's largest fleet. Sales surged nearly 80% in the first half of the year, and by 2030, China aims to have 1.6 million of them on the road. CGTN's Huang Fei reports.
1: Heavy-duty trucking is one of the toughest sectors to decarbonize. Bigger batteries mean more weight. Longer charging means lost time. And the logistics, time is money. But China believes it's found a way around that. The country plans to build more than 3,000 charging and battery swapping stations along key freight corridors and logistics hubs by 2030. In Guangdong, the latest megawatt charging technology can deliver around 100 kilometers of driving range in just 5 minutes. These next-generation chargers not only supply power, but also cool the equipments, keeping them operating efficiently, even in extreme weather. For fleet operators, that means lower operating costs, reduced maintenance, and faster turnaround. And those advantages extend well beyond long-haul transport, benefiting heavy trucks working in ports, mines, and other high-density industrial operations.
2: The plan also covers freight hubs, ports, mining areas, factories, and industrial parks, with a goal to link these facilities into a well-connected and coordinated network.
1: Government incentives are also making the transition more affordable. Buyers can receive trade-in subsidies of more than $20,000 when purchasing a new electric heavy truck. This year, China has earmarked another $3 billion in ultra-long special treasury bonds to help retire older diesel trucks. The environmental impact is significant. Heavy-duty trucks account for nearly 40% of emissions from China's transport sector, making them one of the country's biggest opportunities for carbon reduction. And China's approach is now going global. The country recently exported 880 electric heavy-duty trucks in its largest overseas shipment to date. According to the manufacturer, the fleet could save customers around $22 million in annual operating costs, while reducing carbon emissions by roughly 80,000 metric tons each year. The question was never whether electric heavy trucks could work. It was whether they could be deployed at scale. China's experience may now provide a roadmap for other countries looking to electrify freight transport. Huang Fei, CGTN, Guangzhou.
0: Still to come on China 24. Ninety years since China's victory in the Long March, military officers from different countries retraced the lessons of this epic journey.
3: Crossed raging rivers, climbed over impossible mountains, and made it through vast grassland. They kept walking for 2 years non-stop. Most didn't survive. But those who finally made it created a new China that few thought possible. This is the Long March. The spirit of the Long March is still there. From tech innovation to rural revitalization, in every beating heart of those on the frontier. It took China to where it is today, and will take the nation even further.
0: This year marks the 90th anniversary of the victory of the Long March, a pivotal chapter in modern Chinese history. There are many people around the world with a deep personal connection to the Long March. That includes Australian Harold Weldon, who has documented and photographed the famed journey extensively over the past 40 years.
4: Why did you first decide to do the long march?

0: large, and what was it back in 1985 that prompted you to think that this was something you should do?
1: Well, I have to defer to my father, so it was very much a family decision. We were a large book publishing company. We had been doing a lot of these large-scale photographic books. So Dad thought, well, China would be a great next step after doing Singapore, but we need a narrative. So he thought, well, why not? He had the idea. Why not retrace the Long March? And I became an assistant to a photographer. And importantly, we did a three-month survey trip. We retraced the whole of the Long March in preparation for the main shoot. You know, within a week, I was in real rustic villages and very instantly heartfelt. It was an instant people-to-people connection. That's Yudu, and that's where Mao walked through to start the Long March.
0: What impacted you the most on that 1985 journey? And did you encounter anything from the Long March that differs from your prior understanding from books?
1: The impact, well, for a start, was the sheer distance. I just still don't understand how they did it. And of course, so many died along the way. It was so tough for us, and we had all of the modern amenities that you could.
0: Why did you decide to do it again in 2011? What was the genesis behind that? You had already done it once before.
1: The real impetus was to see the changes along the Long March, the progress, the alleviation of poverty, the infrastructure. But our beautiful surprise was the real reason we were there. Once we got there, was to see the beautiful people of China, all the different cultures within the one culture, all united under the People's Republic.
0: Look, China can be approached in many ways. Why did you pick the Long March as a starting point?
1: It just hit at the right time. It hit at a time when people were fascinated, what was China? It was a chance to show the world the real China now. And when it came out, it was an amazing, you know, sensitivity there, because it was a political story, but the real story is, it's a human endurance story.
0: Are there any other specific examples that come to mind of people that have stuck with you all these years?
1: The highlight was really in a little village, which I know now is a large town, if not city, but called Hongyuan, which is in the middle of the grasslands, which is northwest Sichuan. It's really part of the plateau that becomes Xizhang. But anyway, we went there in 85, and we were, as we drove in, we were surrounded by, again, these school kids, and they chased our car, followed our car. They all surrounded us, and we taught them boomerang throwing.
0: How has your perception of the Long March changed over time?
1: Well, I mean, I think more than anything, I've moved the definition beyond, that's, you know, beyond the actual historical Long March. There's actually no end to the Long March. It's the next horizon. Every night, and sometimes I got a couple of days behind, but I kept a diary of what we did every day.
0: Why do you feel it's important now to walk the Long March for a third time? And what are you hoping to learn or understand this time around?
1: I just think it's a trilogy. You know, I really believe the first, to me, was the opening up of China. 2011, the Long March, it was the Long March in progress. You know, everything was being constructed and there was great modernizations, and you could see poverty being lifted. If you were able to do a project today, again, with a disclaimer that the Long March never ends, it is like the Long March forever. To me, what you'll see now, since 2011, 50,000 kilometres of high-speed rail have been built, a lot of it on the Long March route through Sichuan and all those areas. So it was a sort of a chance to sort of say, look, these things that you saw on the last project, they're completed, and you see the huge social change.
0: For people living outside of China, why do you think it's important that they learn about the Long March?
1: I think China is so relevant today. I mean, in the same sentence, when you hear America, China is mentioned, the rising power, the rising superpower. And of course, with a vacuum of knowledge of where that came from, and maybe a human story of where that came from, it's the FUD factor, isn't it? That great American term, fear, uncertainty, doubt. When you have a lack of knowledge about a culture or a modern history of a country, you fill that vacuum with a preconceived idea that has no accuracy at all. So I think it's important that China is shaping the modern world.
2: 记者陈燕，杨新闻。

0: And military officers from different countries retraced the long march through the mountainous terrain in Yan'an in China's Shanxi province. They revisit the interaction of geography and tactical choices in the long march. What was once a route of survival has now become a landscape of reflection.
1: It was a remarkable journey.
2: We can feel that we have been shoulder to shoulder with those soldiers, those who really took part in this war.
3: I'd like to pay tribute to the sacrifices, the heroes, the Red Army made in the long march.
4: This is the third stop of my long march journey across China, and finally, Yan'an. It's been 90 years since the long march, and honestly, after following the route from Ruijin to Zunyi, getting here feels different.
5: The revolution led by Chairman Mao, where they moved about 9,000, 12,000 kilometers.
2: I think this was a very strategic step in which in a parallel effort was also taken to integrate the peasants, to take it to the whole of the China.
4: You know, a lot of people think Long March was just marching long, but it lasted a full year. You see, different forces from completely different directions all moving just to meet here. So this is where it arrived, where it regrouped, where everything began again.
5: If they had not done this, China wouldn't be the way it is today.
6: I'm here. I'll go to the really place where the long march took place.
7: Hello. How do you feel about it? So far, so good?
8: We are very motivated, yeah?
7: Yeah. Looks fine. Looks good. It's a bit steep here. Are you ready for the final part?
9: Yes, we are ready.
7: Let's go. Only a tiny part of the long march. You know, it doesn't look so hard once you start walking. The slope here is about 45 degrees, but think about it. Back then, there was no food, no medical support. There was only extreme weather and pursuing troops behind you. And you're doing this for an entire year.
10: It's very difficult. We are with empty hand, but I can understand the pain and the struggle they had gone while they had been carrying a lot of load.
7: How do you feel?
9: Tired.
7: Tired? Great.
1: You can have a grasp how hardships were faced by those long march. The logistic issues, the food, the water, mm-hmm. the ammunition.
2: By merely walking on those steps, we can feel that we have been shoulder to shoulder with those soldiers, those who really took part in this war.
11: This long march is not only the achievement of the Red Army or the Chinese people. This long march belongs to all the people of the world who all are striving for freedom, independence. I think here lies the spirit of people, because people are the strength of any nation. They have endured all the difficulties and they have accepted everything. At the end of the day, they have light at the end of the tunnel.
1: It was a remarkable journey. Spread over 1 year, it is very rare it has happened in the history of mankind.
4: But this wasn't just about endurance. They didn't come all this way just to walk. They came to understand how it was fought.
1: You can physically see the mountains, you can see the rivers, you can mm-hmm. see the treacherous terrain. Mm-hmm. It gives you a fair idea how mm-hmm. these strategies were shaped by the geography.
4: Lure them in and then surround them.
1: Yes. Pocket tactics is basically luring the enemy. You just create an illusion of being a vulnerable mm-hmm. and you force the enemy to come into an area, unfavorable position, mm-hmm. whereby you surround the enemy, okay, and you cut his lines. The supply lines, and mm-hmm. then you destroy the enemy. So this tactic is basically used by usually an inferior force, which is less in numbers, against a superior force. This tactic has the core principle of asymmetric warfare, which are still applicable to today.
11: We learn from the military history about different battles. Long March has given enough attributes that how to ensure a strategic maneuver to outsmart the enemy. I think the value of this traditional military exchange is priceless. We are almost more than 90 senior officers coming from about more than 48 countries. So once we sit together and once we bridge our ideas, I think we develop

0: not only a bonding of friendship, we also develop a defense cooperation that is, detrimental to any kind of wrongdoings of the world, and it can really ensure the world peace.
1: A few kilometers can't explain the Long March, but it does change how you see it. Because sometimes history makes a lot more sense the moment you stop reading about it and start walking through it yourself.
2: The world-renowned Peking Union Medical College Hospital is celebrating its 105th anniversary in Beijing on Thursday. It was founded by the Rockefeller Foundation in 1921. The conference highlighted the history of medical and healthcare cooperation between the two countries. Our reporter Yo Yang has the story.
3: Peking Union Medical College Hospital is celebrating its 105th anniversary this year. The occasion celebrates a modern, comprehensive hospital that integrates medical care, teaching and research, and has provided high-quality medical services both domestically and internationally for over a century.
4: Medicine embodies humanity's shared pursuit of truth, goodness, and beauty. By its very nature, it fosters mutual understanding among people. It is this value consensus that has driven the development of medical exchanges between China and the United States across oceans, forging profound bonds through mutual learning and inspiration.
5: The Peking Union Medical College Hospital was founded by the Rockefeller Foundation in 1921. The foundation, a non-profit organization established in 1913 by American industrialist John D. Rockefeller, aimed to improve public health services and medical education. Well, this move marks a milestone in the history of medical cooperation between China and the United States.
6: 105 years ago, American and Chinese physicians, scientists, and philanthropists made a decision that would dramatically impact the course of medicine, not only in China, but the entire world. The Rockefeller Foundation, partnering with the China Medical Board, invested not in commerce, not in politics, but in people. They brought the Johns Hopkins model of academic medicine to Beijing.
3: According to the American Chamber of Commerce in China, pharmaceutical and medical cooperation between Chinese and American universities, institutions and companies has achieved fruitful results, especially in areas such as rare disease drugs, gene therapy and cancer treatment.
7: We've seen the integration of excellence in clinical care and education, research and public service. PUMCH remains a living testament to the enduring value of U.S.-China people-to-people friendship and academic exchange in medicine.
3: Experts believe that with the rapid development of artificial intelligence, China and the United States can work together to explore the application of digital health technology in remote medical services, medical data management, and other scenarios, setting an example for global cooperation in digital healthcare. Yu Yang, CGTN, Beijing.
2: And that's it for today's edition of China 24. As always, welcome your thoughts and comments. You can reach us at china24@cgtn.com. We leave you now with images from one of the most daring maneuvers in the Long March. In May 1935, a vanguard of 22 troops seized the vital Luding Bridge in southwest China's Sichuan province. They crawled across 13 bare iron chains under heavy enemy fire. The assault broke the Kuomintang blockade and opened up the road northward for the Red Army. With that, we end this edition of China 24 on CGTN. I'm Xia Cheng in Beijing. Thanks for watching. Bye-bye.

0: coming up on Global Business. Key summit. China's President Xi Jinping will join leaders of the world's emerging economies at the upcoming BRICS summit in New Delhi this weekend. Green Edge. Low-carbon energy transition and smart recycling breakthroughs are turning heads at the ongoing China International Fair for Trading Services. Inflation Watch. The U.S. Consumer Price Index for August is just out, and we take a closer look at what it means for markets and monetary policy. Well, it's good evening from Beijing, and welcome to this edition of Global Business on CGTN. I'm Lily Liu. Chinese President Xi Jinping will join leaders of the world's emerging economies and developing nations at the 18th BRICS Summit in New Delhi this weekend. The BRICS Business Forum, a sideline event of the BRICS Summit, opens on Friday, bringing together business leaders from BRICS economies to strengthen connectivity and resilience across global trade markets. Our reporter Huang Yue has more.
1: I'm here at the BRICS Business Forum in New Delhi, and the venue, Bharat Mandapan, is also where the Leaders Summit is going to be held tomorrow. As the sideline event of the BRICS Summit, the Business Forum has brought together business leaders, entrepreneurs, and chief executives from across the BRICS economies. One of the key messages coming out of today's forum is that businesses want to see a more connected and resilient trade network across the markets. And the major discussion is focused on trade without barriers. That includes supply chain connectivity, logistics, and how can different industries work together more effectively. You know, this is significant because the BRICS is now a much larger and more diverse grouping. It has grown from just the 4 countries to 11 members and 10 partners, accounting

0: accounting for about half of the world's population, 40% of the global GDP, and 26% of the global trade. So apart from supply chain and trade, another important topic is technology. Businesses is looking to digital platforms and other emerging technologies like artificial intelligence as ways to create new opportunities. There's also a strong focus on areas like agriculture, manufacturing, and talent training. And for Chinese businesses, I've also met some Chinese entrepreneurs. They're from banking, shipping, energy, manufacturing, telecommunication, and healthcare. And they told me they're looking forward to expanding the cooperation with their partners across the BRICS market. And as I mentioned, the business forum is a sideline event of the upcoming BRICS summit. So businessmen here are saying they're looking forward to the upcoming leaders meeting, to hearing the policy direction that can turn their discussions here into real practical outcomes. Wang Yue, CGTN, New Delhi.
1: China's foreign ministry says that BRICS is the most important platform for solidarity and cooperation among emerging markets and developing countries.
2: China attaches great importance to and actively participates in BRICS cooperation. During this summit, President Xi Jinping will attend the meeting and deliver an important speech, have in-depth exchanges with leaders of various countries on major issues such as the current international situation, the development of the BRICS mechanism, and the deepening of practical cooperation, put forward important initiatives and propositions of China, and chart the course for the high-quality development of greater BRICS cooperation. China is ready to work with all BRICS parties to help greater BRICS cooperation achieve steady and sustained progress and make BRICS contributions to promoting the building of a community with a shared future for humanity.
1: Launched in 2009, BRICS has brought together major emerging markets representing a counterweight to Western-denominated economic alliances. And in 2024, the platform expanded dramatically from the founding nations of China, Brazil, Russia, India, and South Africa to include Saudi Arabia, UAE, Egypt, Ethiopia, Iran, and Indonesia. Here's a look at BRICS' economic influence on the world.
3: With 11 official member countries, BRICS now makes up 40% of global GDP, nearly half of the world's population, and 26% of international trade. To help finance infrastructure upgrade and drive sustainable growth in emerging markets, BRICS established the New Development Bank in 2014. The bank has so far approved nearly $43 billion U.S. dollars of funding, most of which was spent on transportation projects, COVID response, and energy efficiency. More importantly, NDB provided a larger portion of its financing over the past 5 years in its borrowing members' local currencies to help them reduce dependence on the U.S. dollar and mitigate risks amid Western protectionism. Similar efforts have been made with cross-border transactions as well. For example, China and Indonesia launched a digital system in June that enables direct cross-border payments with QR codes. Brazil and China started settling trade in their own currencies back in 2023, and India is reportedly purchasing Russian oil in its rupees. Besides bypassing the Western banking networks, BRICS is also making a difference within the existing global governance structure. With the 2024 expansion, BRICS pushed its IMF quota share to over 17%, significantly boosting emerging markets' voting power in the institution. Meanwhile, BRICS is championing reforms at the UN Security Council, demanding more seats and greater representation for developing countries.
1: And to gain deeper insight into how BRICS benefits its African members, we now cross over to our correspondent Adele El-Marouki in Cairo, Haida. So three African nations are now members of BRICS, and how is the bloc affecting the continent's development?
4: Well, when you take a look at the three countries, you have Egypt in the north, South Africa, of course, as a founding member of BRICS all the way in the south of the continent, and Ethiopia, the headquarters of the African Union, more or less in the center of the continent. So there's a diversity when it comes to the representation and influence of these countries all across the continent. It basically shows that BRICS can have a deeper impact on African economies. Cooperation with massive and original BRICS founding countries like China goes all the way to boosting industry

0: in all across the continent, which also complements the Belt and Road Initiative. You take in Egypt, for example, where there's a massive Chinese industrial zone, Tayda, is being constructed. First phase is completed, second phase is underway, right at the Suez Canal. Look at the entire investments in the continent in green energy and renewables and infrastructure. So when it comes to BRICS partners, it seems that when Africa specifically as a main partner for the BRICS countries, even before two more were added, these are Egypt and Ethiopia, there has been a strong foundation for both industry and cooperation to build these economies even further with a lot of the main BRICS countries.
1: So, Adele, let's turn to the national currency trade that BRICS is now promoting. How is that reshaping African economies?
0: So it is greatly impacting Africa in a positive way. It's what most African countries have been calling for, to for them to rely on their national currencies in direct trade exchanges between all other countries. And when it comes to BRICS, there is where this is where the trade in that regard is greatly promoted, is expanding and has been for years. And all BRICS countries are looking forward to that as well. It lifts a lot of financial unnecessary transactions to convert to a middle currency like the US dollar, for example, and save time at the same time. So in terms of efficiency, it's very efficient. In terms of transactions fees, it is saving a lot of money for the trading partners with the BRICS countries in general. So it is helping the economy revive. It is speeding up the economic cycle in African countries who are participating in that trade in local currencies, who most of them say they want to see that growing wider and expanded even further, because at the end of the day, it makes them rely on their local currency instead of having a burden to allocate foreign currencies that is needed from both trading partners as well.
1: Well, that's our correspondent Adele Al-Marouki in Cairo for us. Thank you. And you're watching Global Business on CGTN. This is what's coming up next. Green Edge, low carbon energy transition and smart recycling. Breakthroughs are turning heads at the ongoing China International Fair for Trading Services.
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Well, the 2026 China International Fair for Trading Services has entered its day three with a stream of debuts and new product launches. 37 enterprises and institutions have announced 81 achievements today alone. 62 of them were announced in the on-site results release hall. Medical achievements are also a highlight at the fair. A medical ultrasound large model is being exhibited for the first time, and several medical research cooperation projects have been signed and implemented. The world's first AI training partner and unmanned post office robot are also being showcased. And at the innovative cultural display area, digital IDs have been created for cultural relics. Now, this identification system helps historians to build a complete circulation chain and also trace the transaction of relics more accurately. China has released a report on global services trade development at the China International Fair for Trading Services in Beijing. The report shows services trade has increasingly become a key engine driving economic

0: growth. In 2025, global exports of digitally deliverable services stood at approximately $5.6 trillion, accounting for nearly 58% of the global services exports. And a separate report on the digital and intelligent development of services trade identifies four defining features: more efficient service provision, expanding boundaries of cross-border services, the continuous emergence of new business forms and models, and the urgent need to improve governance amid growing challenges. An expert says that trading services will deliver further growth to global economies in the years ahead.
1: 服务贸易和服务消费正在加快融合。
2: Services trade and services consumption are becoming increasingly integrated. On the one hand, digital technologies are expanding the scope for cross-border delivery of services and enriching domestic supply, which helps stimulate services consumption. On the other hand, services consumption in areas such as inbound tourism, cultural experiences, education, and healthcare is also creating new room for growth in services trade. Going forward, growth will increasingly be driven by greater openness and cooperation, digital empowerment, and innovation in consumption scenarios.
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4: 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So this result actually demonstrates that AI can deliver a more meaningful energy efficiency while maintaining a reliable and high-quality network.
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3: Beyond the exhibits, a series of forums are unveiling new financing frameworks for green projects. 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
0: And now let's go to more insights on green services trade, which is a highlight of this year's CFDS. We're joined by Chen Jiahe, Chief Investment Officer of Novum RK Technologies. Hi there, Jiahe. So with the CFDS as the backdrop, where does the untapped potential for international cooperation in green services trade lie?
6: Hi, Lily. Thank you for having me. Well, I would say for the international cooperation in green services trade, there is a huge amount of potential. Actually, the era of green economy together with the trade is just at the very beginning of this of its development. There will be many things coming in the future that is related with the green economy and the trade of the green services. Because if we look at the global economy at this very moment, the traditional energy is still dominating a huge amount of the global energy market. And the geopolitical tension in the Middle East can bring a lot of turbulence to global oil price. And a lot of oil that has been drilled out in the world is actually being burned to create energy rather than being used in the chemical industry and being utilized to create things like plastic. This is actually a total waste of natural resources, where we can actually get the same energy from the sunlight and the wind. Currently, China is creating a lot of advancing technologies in developing the green economy and the green services. Many other economies around the world are also doing the same thing. The exchanging of technologies, services, and businesses between these economies will definitely bring much more potential for the trade of the green economy. And the releasing of this potential will not only bring forward our economies, but it will also create an environment that is much better for the whole world.
0: Okay, so how can Chinese businesses evolve beyond participants in the rule setters and also

0: gain a greater say in shaping global green trade rules?
1: For China's companies to become more and more important in the global green trade market, there are many things that China's companies have to do. First of all, Chinese companies have to be more efficient with their businesses. In order to become the dominant force in the global market, you have to be large enough, you have to be efficient enough, your products have to be good enough. Therefore, the trading partners will rely on you to make their business decisions. Second, China's businesses will have to find more cooperation with other businesses around the world to sort out the problems that they meet rather than just selling the products. If our companies only produce the products and sell them, yes, this will gain a lot of market share, but you will not be able to shape the rules for the global trading of the green economy. People will see you just as a supplier rather than a very important partner. So by cooperating with other businesses in other economies, China's companies will become more important in the global market.
0: Thank you so much for your insights. That's Chen Jiahe from Navan Market Technologies. Time now for a quick check on other business headlines from across China. China will upgrade its computing power infrastructure and accelerate R&D of key technologies and equipment while advancing computing network integration to build a multi-tiered network-to-computing system that supports industrial innovation. A plan for high-quality development of digital villages from 2026 to 2030 has been jointly issued by three government departments, targeting notable progress by 2030, including upgraded rural digital infrastructure, stronger governance capabilities, and greater public well-being. And China's e-commerce logistics index reached 111.5 in August. That is up 0.3 points month-on-month, with most sub-indices improving. Rural e-commerce logistics grew strongly as both total and rural business volumes rose more than 20% year-on-year. And this is Global Business on CGTN. Still to come on the program. Inflation Watch. The U.S. Consumer Price Index for August is just out, and we take a closer look at what it means for markets and monetary policy.
2: Crossed raging rivers, climbed over impossible mountains, and made it through vast grassland. They kept walking for 2 years non-stop. Most didn't survive. But those who finally made it created a new China that few thought possible. This is the Long March. The spirit of the Long March is still there. From tech innovation to rural revitalization, in every beating heart of those on the frontier. It took China to where it is today and will take the nation even further.
0: Let's take a quick look at other business headlines from across the world. In the U.S., the Consumer Price Index rose 3.4% year-on-year in August, unchanged from the previous month. Core CPI, in the meantime, climbed 2.4% year-on-year, down 0.1 percentage points from July. Over in Europe, France has cut its 2026 growth forecast by 0.2 percentage points to 0.5%, its third downward revision this year. The government also pegged 2027 growth at 1%. And across the English Channel, UK output grew 1.6% in July from a year earlier, its fastest pace since February last year, driven by computer programming tied to the AI boom. Political leaders, astronauts, and industry figures meet in Paris for day two of the International Space Summit. The big question is, does Europe have the money, the technology, and ambition to remain a major space power? Sarah Coates has more from the French capital.
3: The space race is accelerating. As it stands, the United States dominates commercial launches, while China has its own space station and is pushing towards the moon, leaving Europe fighting to catch up. It spends about five times less on space than the US and still relies heavily on American technology, with French President Emmanuel Macron saying the status quo needs to change.
4: Mais nous devons maintenant aller plus loin et franchir.
5: We must now go further and step up to the scale of the major challenges. First, with a strong vision, bringing states and stakeholders together. To achieve this, the European Union must fully take political responsibility for its space policy.
4: Ambitieux, clair et exigeant.
3: This race is about much more than rockets. Satellites keep our economies, communication systems and defense systems running. And whoever controls that technology holds the real power here on Earth. But turning ambition into reality means Europe needs to reduce its reliance on others.
6: Perhaps this is Europe's moment. We can't just sit on the sidelines. We have everything we need to succeed in space. World-class technology, universities, research laboratories, companies and space agencies. We need to take charge of our own future, work more closely together, build greater autonomy and move forward. Frankly, there isn't much alternative.
3: Jean-François Clavoy flew on three NASA space shuttle missions during a time when Europe and the United States worked very closely to explore the cosmos. He says while Europe doesn't have the same money or launch capacity as the US, it shouldn't be underestimated.
7: We landed on the nucleus of a comet with a precision of 1 meter. 50 million kilometers away from Earth. We, Europe, we did that. So we don't have as much resources as the United States, but we are, I would say, at the equivalent level of knowledge of technology, and that's why we are preferred partners for the US and for many other space agencies.
3: And beyond the politics and competition, Clavoy says seeing Earth from space changes the way you understand our place in the universe.
7: It's alive. You see the climatic life, you see the electrical life, the auroras, you see the tectonic life, the volcanoes, you see the cosmic life, you see impacts of asteroids that reminds you that the Earth is a kind of natural spaceship that transports us in the cosmos. At the end, you wonder about the creation. You don't find the answer.
3: A perspective from space that drives home just how precious our Earth really is. Sarah Coates, CGTN, Paris.
0: Tech from Anthropic says in the past 8 months, it stopped dozens of cases of scientists from using its Claude AI models for research that could have led to the creation of biological weapons, including viruses, venoms, and toxins. It comes after a former Anthropic safety researcher resigned, saying that out-of-control AI could kill all humans. Jagruti Davi has the details from Washington.
8: Former Anthropic researcher Jacob Coxon first made headlines this week with a social media post announcing his resignation, accusing both his company and OpenAI of failing to act responsibly and gambling with our lives in their headlong pursuit of superintelligence. Another safety researcher at Anthropic estimated there is a greater than 10% chance that superintelligent AI could exterminate humanity by the end of the decade. More than 100 million people saw the post. Anthropic also released a report on Thursday saying it has introduced guardrails to prevent anyone from using its most advanced AI models to build deadly bioweapons. This year, Anthropic identified roughly 35 attempts to do this. Newly appointed OpenAI safety official Paul Cristiano is arguing for better safety mitigation from AI developers, along with greater international coordination. A view echoed by the United Nations.
9: AI that escapes its testing environment or blackmails developers to prevent itself from being turned off is AI that is too powerful. I'm calling here today for an all-out effort to put cast iron guarantees in place around the safety and security of AI before it is too late.
8: Numerous hacking incidents in recent months by rogue AI agents have intensified global calls for stronger safeguards. But as the competition between companies and countries to develop advanced AI models intensifies, insiders like Coxon are issuing a clarion call to developers. Do not underestimate the power of this technology. Jagruti Dave, CGTN, Washington.
0: And that's it for this edition of Global Business on CGTN. I'm Lulu Liu in Beijing. Thanks for watching. Bye for now.

0: From made in China to serviced by China, this year's China International Fair for Trade and Services, or CIFTS, is being held in Beijing from September the 9th to the 13th. This year's fair has brought together nearly 2,000 exhibitors from 90 countries, regions and international organizations. Meanwhile, for the first 7 months of this year, China's trading services is up 8%. Building on an already upward trajectory. What's new at the fair this year? Why are Chinese services so much in demand? Is the trend set to continue? Welcome to this edition of The Point with me, Liu Xin, an opinion show coming to you from Beijing. I'm pleased to be joined from Rome, Italy, by Ivan Cardillo, chairman of the Italy-China Business Development Forum. From Portland, the U.S., by Professor Liang Yang, Kramer Chair Professor of Economics at William Met University. And from Beijing, by He Ping, Associate Dean of the School of Economics and Management at Tsinghua University. The warmest welcome to all of you. So, first of all, for those who may not be very familiar with professional jargons, I want to go to Professor Liang, if I may. Help us understand exactly what it means, trade and services, compared to trading goods. What are we talking about?
1: Yeah, good to be with you, Liu Xin. So, as we know, services are those that don't have physical forms. They're intangible and they can be consumed at the time of purchase and cannot be stored. So, for trading service, if we look at WTO, for example, their classification. They looked at trading services by the modes of delivery. So there will be, for example, consumed abroad. So, for instance, foreign travel. And it could be also cross-border supply. So, for instance,

you are delivering a software through emails to abroad. It could be also with the commercial presence of foreign, you know, commercial presence. So for instance, a foreign bank opens a branch in Beijing, or it could be a presence of foreign nationals coming to provide services. So let's say a American financial analyst comes to China to provide financial consultancy. So these would be grouped as, you know,

0: and I want to go to Professor He Ping there. But what is China's position in terms of trading services? I know it's been growing very fast. For instance, in the year 2025, 7% year-on-year in terms of import and export in trading services. But exactly how strong or how big is China as a service trading nation?
1: As you mentioned, China has been a factory, the world factory for goods, but we are have a shortage in trading in services. But over years that China has been able to accumulate strength in trading services. And this year, we have seen the first 7 months, we have seen a rise of 8% in trading services. And we have a major switch from the traditional service in traveling, in transport, to a new area of service trading, like technology, like financial services, as well as green services, etc. So this is a new area that going to promote the economic restructure of China, because China has been a traditional manufacturing factory, but now we are trying to promote not only the volume, but also the quality in services.
0: Ivan, let me turn to you from the perspective of China's trading partners. What kind of change has taken place in terms of the structural shift from a more or less a goods trader to a services trader, and especially for a developed economy such as Italy, where service, I understand, you know, plays a very big part in your overseas trade?
2: The boost of the services trade is complex. The fast speed in growth, it's also explainable by looking at the fact that goods and manufacturing is always more and more digitalized, more and more technologies involved. So the service is more and more important. So also the goods are becoming more and more technological and services are connected. So the trade in services is much wider, and it's going to grow even faster. For Italy and, let's say, Europe, what it means is that there might come up the challenge of being comparable in terms of exchange of the services, of the nature of the services. So on one side, you know, if we look at traditional services industry like transport, logistics, supply chain, there it's much more following the target of the service. So is the Chinese traveling abroad? Who is traveling? What's the habits? But if we look at more complex goods, there we see that there might be a need for more dialogue at a different level to make those services more effective and more connected. Because it's exactly this idea of serviced by China, not only Chinese service. And that makes a huge difference, because there you have support for, you know, customer care, you know, software upgrades. That is all part of the software. And is serviced by China within an integrated ecosystem of manufacturing, of services and supply chain. This is, for me, is a huge shift in paradigm.
0: Professor Liang, what is your opinion on this? Just now, Ivan talked about a huge shift in paradigm. How significant is this? Because it looks like China's trading services is set to grow very fast, although the sheer volume of China's trading services is still relatively small, a fraction of its trading goods. But it seems to be signifying something more profound. What is it in your eyes?
3: Well, I think, as I said earlier, even at the global level, right, the trading services is relatively smaller compared to trading goods. And because China excelled in manufacturing, and now more and more, I think services become more important. China's, you know, global share in the trading goods is around 15-16%. But China's global share of the trading service is still about 6-7%. So there's a great room for China to continue to improve on trading service. And I think that really also, in a way, both integrated into its, you know, manufacturing sector, its supply chain, its logistics, as the previous speaker talked about. So there's a huge potential, I think, for China to beat 5G.

0: up its trade-in services. And again, if you look at the first 7 months of this year, as you mentioned earlier, 8% growth in trade-in service, and largely that is driven by travel. Again, that's thanks to, you know, these visa-free policies and so on. But then there's also a lot of, increase, about 27% increase in transportation. So that has a lot to do with, you know, this sort of in tandem of the goods trade increase. Right, with the trade in goods expanding, you also need logistics, you need transportation, you need port services, you need, you know, insurance and shipping and so on and so forth. So that would help to drive up these kinds of smart logistics and the kinds of transportation increase. And then finally, I think a lot of the increase also comes from telecommunication and digital services. And so that's about cloud computing, that's about data processing and digital content delivery, and also services to cross-border trade. So in a way, I think China is building this ecosystem that increasingly combine and integrate trade-in services and trade-in manufactured goods, as well as technological development. So I think that's really the new trend or the paradigm shift.
1: Some of the most impressive sectors of China's exports in trading services include tourism and then knowledge-intensive services, and also fees collected for the use of Chinese IP, intellectual property. Actually, the latter two grew exponentially by, 50% or 40%. Tourism also grew by 30%. So, Professor He, help us understand, first of all, why the tourism, both inbound tourists and outbound tourists, such exponential growth, what's behind it, and what does it mean for, people around the world looking at China as a potential travel destination?
2: As Professor Liang mentioned, that there's a visa policy from China which actually give reduced entry barrier for foreigners to come to visit tour in China. So this has boosted a substantial amount of people coming to China. But also, I think China is becoming increasingly more attractive in terms of the security, its culture sites, and also technology advancement in China also attract a lot of people want to come to see the new infrastructure, new industries, new products in China. Also, you can imagine China has very attractive food services in China, so a lot of people want to come to China. So we combine all these issues together, we certainly would observe a surge in the tourists coming to China from overseas.
1: Mm-hmm. Ivan, let me turn to you about the knowledge-intensive services, because this seems to be particularly bright spot, growing by some 50, even 60% in terms of year-on-year growth. What does that say about China's shift from quantity to quality, the spearing ahead of Chinese innovation and creativity, and is it more a competition or potential opportunities as well for China's trading partners?
3: Yes, the growth in these knowledge-intensive services is exactly the signal that we are witnessing this change from quantity to quality. That's exactly, the testing point. And this is something that has been happening as part of getting a better use of technology, but now it's turning into a more deeper level, like, for example, the use of the product, the insurance, the care, the support, plus all that integrated in the supply chain. So from the raw material until the final production and the final product to deliver it to the clients and the contact with the clients. So here we are seeing like a second level of globalization, where industries, they work and see the global, the supply chain at a different level. So the challenge here is that we are witnessing on one side the economy, the service economy, be more and more connected, globally speaking. The legal framework is more and more fragmented. We see foreign mechanism, screening of foreign mechanism growing, law.

0: laws and anti-foreign subsidies, many regulations, data protection law, personal information protection law. We are seeing a setup of legal rules that they don't really talk to each other. So the challenge here is that we need to develop a possibility of what I call interoperability. So different legal systems, they need to be able to operate with each other to make the trading services possible. And it's something that we need to address because it's impossible to ignore it. The supply chain and the value of supply chain is already so connected that we need to find a way to regulate it and harmoniously.
1: At this current level, Professor Liang, if you agree with what Ivan's judgment about, in terms of the potential challenge regulators may be facing, at this moment, do you think people are aware of the potential barnacles, if I can use this word, or obstacle in terms of trading services? And are policymakers having the kind of dialogue? Or, what would a trade fair in services such as the one that's being held in Beijing, what kind of role can such a fair play, in terms of paving the way for smoother, greater, more quality trading services in the future?
2: So I think these two points, one is this legal or regulatory fragmentation. I do think that it poses challenges. So for example, for data transfer, which is really important in this AI age, and again, different countries have their own, rules. There are countries that focus a lot more on private data privacy protection, but China, for example, emphasizes a lot more on data sovereignty. So with these different kinds of rules, I do think that it poses, again, barriers in some ways for this kinds of free flow of services. But that said, I think, as countries are working together and they are having the common interest of promoting, trading services, because again, there's complementarities in different countries. They're, good at different types of services. Now, of course, with AI, again, that's a challenge. But I think, again, the sooner countries can come up with certain rules, to have this sort of common governance framework, which again, I think China is promoting at the very recent, AI governance conference in China, that they're trying to, include more Global South's voice in this rulemaking. So I think this is really important. And the second point as to your, question relating to what, CFTs, for example, can be helpful. Well, I think this is a great occasion to not only showcase, right, China's technological prowess, its knowledge-intensive service industries, and also seek, international partners. Because again, if you wanted to operate abroad, with the legal and regulatory differences, with the cultural language differences, and so on and so forth, it is, I think, to the interest of many Chinese companies to find local partners. So I think this is a great place for, interested parties to meet up, to collaborate. So that would be really helpful for Chinese companies to navigate through, the different sort of regulatory and legal environments when they face, either trade with foreign countries or foreign entities or operate, go abroad and invest abroad.
1: People talk about this kind of trade fair. They often have the impression that China is, having the opportunity or the showcase to sell more. But actually, this is a promotion of two-way trade. Actually, the country of Norway, for instance, is the guest of honor during this year's CIFTAs, and Norwegian products, Norwegian culture is on display, so that, more Chinese purchases can be made in terms of tourism, services from Norway. Professor He, how do you look at the kind of potential in terms of future growth of China's trading services, both export and import?
3: I think as we have talked about, China is trying to shift from traditional tour and transportation type of service with a strong emphasis on volume to future with strong emphasis in value with a technology type of technology services. I think that will be the major direction for future service export for China. And over years, China has switched from this kind of traditional service focus on scale and stability to knowledge-intensive service that drives value and competitiveness. And however, we still have some, despite the strong performance over time, we still have some structural weakness. and the high-end services was still heavily

0: relying on imports, and the knowledge-intensive service imports remain substantial level, and advanced R&D service and professional technical service still heavily depend on overseas supply. I think in future, China will start to build our own strengths along this line. Will possibly reduce the weight, but not necessarily the volume on these directions. And also with the booming technology in AI, I think China will certainly have a very strong potential in growing AI product, I mean AI service overseas. And as for the imports, I think we're gonna relatively reduce our heavy reliance on this type of knowledge-intensive services over time.
1: Well, let's see how things go. It's really fascinating. But Ivan, in terms of Italian businesses, can you share with us some examples of good practices, for instance, how they make use of the Chinese and how Italian businesses or European businesses make use of the ecosystem of the environment in China and take a ride of the rising Chinese service industry and trade?
2: For many years, European firms has been advocating for a more easier access to Chinese market. And the recent legislation on promoting the trade in services has been helping, this part. What I see in Europe is that the services industry is more driven by the sale of, manufactured products. So it's not something that it's easy to see, like a foreign company, relying on a Chinese company in terms of, services not related to a particular product. But on the new EVs and the greenfield and the new energy, there I see a stronger and a growing presence of China in the services fields. This is having a huge impact on traditional European, services industry, and that's where we are seeing a little bit of friction. So that's why also we are looking at this fragmentating regulatory, framework that is trying to address security concerns. The fair is important because, and I believe it's extremely important for European companies to go and visit, because it gives an idea of the direction where companies are heading. And Chinese companies tend to be more and more global, and they can set up the trend. And it's important to be there to understand this.
1: China is has set a goal of raising the total scale of its service industry to more than 100 trillion yuan by the year 2030. That's $15 trillion. So, Professor Liang, exactly how big is the potential there for Chinese investors and for overseas investors? If you are to be a consultant providing some, free advice or suggestions to overseas investors, what would you say?
3: Well, again, I see there's a lot of potential with these two-way trade when it comes to service exports. So we know now with the AI buildup, and China definitely has advantages, with open source and very powerful AI tools at a fraction of the cost as their Western counterpart. So you have, Alibaba building, localized data centers in Southeast Asia, right, in Malaysia, in Indonesia, and in some, other Middle East countries. You also have Tencent, for example. They're building localized data centers in, Singapore, Brazil, and others. So I think with the kinds of, we talk about the knowledge-intensive service exports, I think China, is building more and more advantages in that regard. And again, last year, when you look at the, telecommunication and services related to e-commerce and digital content delivery, China has a trade surplus of $32 billion, which is, this is out of the total, over $229 billion of deficit in the service trade. But China definitely has the potential to increase the service abroad to, have these kinds of exports of services. Now, in terms of the inbound, I think when it comes to

0: imports. First of all, I think tourism, right? Chinese tourists, I think they're projected to create about $280 billion of outbound tourism this year in 2026. And think this is really a tremendous, China's imports of tourism services from abroad. And then I think education is another big one. But of course, it takes two to tango, right? I think that countries would need to lower their own barriers to welcome more of, China students abroad. And that's a Chinese education import. And finally, I think China has been taking measures to try to reduce the native list of the service sector. So, for example, for a long time, China does not allow for 100% foreign-owned healthcare facilities in China. But that has been changing. China now has a pilot program in 9 cities, including Hainan Island, the entire island, to have 100% foreign-owned healthcare facilities, except for a few, subsectors like, Chinese medicine or psychiatric care and so on and so forth. But so I think that, both in terms of China's growth trajectory is technological development, but also in terms of policy support, I do see that, as we increasing digitization, increasing AI, I'm seeing the potential to have more trading services.
1: Are we seeing potentially two worlds in terms of services provision? Because, for instance, when it comes to markets in North America or in Western Europe, where data privacy, where, so-called security problem is looming larger, then Chinese services may have a more competitive environment or more hostile environment, whereas in other developing countries, Chinese services may be in greater demand and the market is more accessible. Professor He, how do you see this this issue? Is that a possibility that China will see its services more welcome in developing countries and other parts of the world than North America and Europe?
2: I think these developed world and the developing country probably involve very different concerns from the domestic their residents or consumers. For a developed country, I think they are facing great competition from Chinese service trade. So they probably think that Chinese service trade, Chinese export and services will potentially damage the domestic, their own, the local firms' profitability or competitiveness or market share. So they probably share some slightly different view from developing country. And developing countries certainly because they don't have advanced technology or service quality as Chinese services, so certainly they probably will more welcome the Chinese service export more than those developed countries. However, I think looking ahead, China's service is not just for China's economic restructuring. I think with the strong capability in manufacturing as well as advancement in technology, in particular in AI data science, I think China could provide a comprehensive suite of solution to global market and very unique capability. Only China can do that because of strength in manufacturing as well as in data technology, AI technology. So this could include like AI computing power, smart manufacturing infrastructure, etc. So to provide all kinds of industrial services and specialized technical services, which can only be offered in China. By saying that, I think China will have this unique strengths to provide something very different from developed country, also very useful for developing country.
1: Thank you so much, Ivan Cardellil, Chairman of the Italy-China Business Development Forum. Also, many thanks to Professor Liang Yankremer, Chair Professor of Economics at Willamette University, and to He Ping, Associate Dean of the School of Economics and Management at Tsinghua University. And with that, we come to the end of this edition of The Point with me, Liu Xin. As always, you can follow me on Facebook, X, and YouTube using the handle Liu Xin in Beijing. On behalf of the whole team, thank you for watching. You've got The Point. Making sense of the overwhelming wave of information means

cutting through the noise to shine a light on the heart of the story and making room for new perspectives. True understanding means the ability to see events from more than one side. I'm Liu Xin, and this is The Point.

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1: Hello, I'm Jamie Owen. Welcome to the programme. Our top stories: Yemen's Houthis tighten their grip on one of the world's most important shipping routes after seizing a strategic island from government forces. Our other headlines: President Trump is reported to have refused a request from Saudi's Crown Prince to launch strikes on the rebel group. The day that changed the world, 25 years after the 9/11 terror attacks on the United States and the start of the war on terror. And some of the world's fastest growing economies, China's President Xi Jinping heads to India as the BRICS summit gets underway. Yemen's Iran-aligned Houthi group are making advances against Saudi-backed government forces. They've seized the strategically important island of Perim in the Bab al-Mandab Strait, tightening their grip over the critical shipping lane. The conflict in Yemen has escalated, with the Houthis shifting focus from the populated northern areas to the Red Sea coastline, reportedly at the direction of Iran's Revolutionary Guard. Our correspondent Ihab Alfandi is in Sana'a. Ihab, what more can you tell us about what's going on?
2: Yes, Jamie. Well, the latest developments from here in Sana'a, in a statement that came out just about an hour ago, Yemen time, from Ansarullah's military spokesman Yahya Sari, giving their account of what's been happening along Yemen's western coast since September 3. And basically, the Sana'a side is describing this as a much larger military operation rather than just fighting around a few towns. They said their forces have pushed Saudi-backed forces out of six districts across Taiz and Hudaydah, covering an area of around 5,400 square kilometers. They also say the operation involved a large number of forces and tribal fighters moving along several fronts, despite heavy Saudi support for the forces on the ground. So, Jamie, the Sana'a side is also claiming that seven military formations made up of 38 brigades were targeted, with hundreds of fighters killed, wounded, or captured. We are talking about the latest statements for the Ansarullah group, Houthis, military spokesperson Yahya Sari. Another point they made is that a number of Ansarullah fighters who had been held by Saudi-backed forces along the western coast for years were also freed. And when it comes to the air campaign, Sana'a says military spokesperson Yahya Sari, it carried out 32 operations against Saudi warplanes, and it claims 9 aircraft were shut down. We haven't been able to independently verify those figures.

0: we are defending all the statements by the military spokesperson Yahya Sari. We are hearing also from Sana'a that there have been more than 70 Saudi airstrikes across Yemen over the past 24 hours. And if we look at the bigger picture, that takes the reported number of airstrikes over the past 7 days to more than 2,100 airstrikes. I've received reports, by the way, from the ground that a Saudi armed drone was shot down yesterday. It's the latest shot down drones, Saudi drones over Hajjah in northern Yemen. According to the Sana'a, again and again and again, that would bring the number of Saudi-led coalition drones, it says, have been shot down since this latest escalation began in July to 9 Saudi airstrikes. But I think the bigger development here is what's happening along the Red Sea. And if you look at the geography, this is where things become particularly significant. We are talking about four strategic locations along the western coast. We are talking about these capturing and the escalation that happens between government forces and Ansarullah since yesterday and Tuesday and Monday. I mean, throughout this week, Parim Island, also Zakhar Island, and Makha and Dubab, all with air strips or airfields along this very important stretch of the Red Sea. This is the recent Houthi capturing for these locations. Jamie, back to you in the city.
1: Thank you. Our correspondent Ihab Alfandi in Sana'a. And, of course, fears of disruption to yet another global shipping route are adding to the uncertainty over oil prices. We'll have much more on the potential impact of Houthi control of the Bab al-Mandab Strait on Global Business Europe at 16:30 GMT. Well, let's bring in now our correspondent Nick Harper in Washington. Nick, Saudi Arabia, of course, a United States ally. Any sign of Washington joining this conflict against the Houthis?
2: Well, Jamie, at this stage, it does seem unlikely. Even though Saudi Arabia is a key ally of the United States, the signals coming out of Washington are that the U.S. does not want to be directly involved in any conflict with the Houthis. Really, the worry seems to be about widening this conflict even further. So it's that balancing act, trying to work out a way to support Saudi Arabia in whatever action it wants to take, ensuring that the Houthis do not get more powerful, but also ensuring that the US doesn't do anything to widen this conflict even further. Mohammed bin Salman, the Crown Prince of Saudi Arabia, on the phone, we're hearing, to Donald Trump on Thursday, twice asking him for the US to take direct action and carry out strikes against the Houthis. That reporting from Axios. But we're also told that Donald Trump denied that request, really because of that worry about the US getting directly involved. So what other support can the US give to Saudi Arabia to back it up? Well, we're told that the head of US Central Command, Admiral Brad Cooper, very swiftly went to Saudi Arabia on Thursday for meetings to shore up support between these two allies, but also potentially to look at other ways. Maybe the United States might give more military support or maybe more intelligence sharing. So things that the US can do without directly carrying out strikes against the Houthis. Jamie?
1: Nick, thank you. Our correspondent Nick Harper in Washington. Well, diplomatic efforts are continuing in Iran despite the escalation of tensions between Tehran and Washington. Our correspondent Ehsan Kevani is in the Iranian city of Yazd. Ehsan, Iran's foreign minister has spoken to Pakistan's army chief. Do we know what they have discussed?
3: Well, Jamie, it was a phone conversation between Foreign Minister Abbas Araghchi and Asim Munir on Thursday. According to Iranian media, the two sides reviewed the latest developments in the region and exchanged views on the escalation of tensions and growing insecurity and what that means for regional peace and stability. They also emphasized using shared capacities to help establish sustainable peace and security in the region. But these are the cliche headlines we typically see from Iran. Pakistani media, meanwhile, say the talks focus on the war between Washington and Tehran, the possibility of returning to negotiations, and the attacks by Houthis and Saudi Arabia. Now we know Munir is one of the

0: few commanders who has led both Pakistan's prominent intelligence organizations, a figure with complete oversight of domestic developments and regional security. And one of the major criticisms against Iran's diplomacy is that Iran has not been able to make the best use of the capacities Munir personally could bring to resolving the current crisis. Broader than that, many analysts in Iran believe the major weak point in Iran's foreign policy is that instead of focusing on interests and mutual benefits, Iranian diplomats and negotiators simply declare the positions of the Islamic Republic with no flexibility. Critics of Tehran's diplomatic approach say this attitude has burnt opportunities in recent mediations by Qatar and Oman, especially at a time when regional developments such as Mecca Joint Defensive Agreement may not work in Iran's favor. Jamie?
1: Ehsan, thank you. Our correspondent Ehsan Kevani in the Iranian city of Yazd. Memorial services are taking place across the United States to remember the victims of the 9/11 terror attack on the 25th anniversary. Nearly 3,000 people were killed in the plane crashes that hit the Twin Towers, the Pentagon, and a field in Pennsylvania on the 11th of September 2001. In New York City, thousands of drones lit up the night sky, recreating the outline of the Twin Towers. President Trump is at the ceremony at the Pentagon to honor the lives lost. Our correspondent Mitch McCann is in New York. Mitch, events taking place across the United States.
2: That's right. Good morning from New York, Jamie. Look, it's a day of remembrance and reflection, of course, here in the United States. You mentioned the ceremony at Ground Zero that started in the last hour. And there are six moments of silence at the Ground Zero ceremony. There have been since the attacks happened. This year, they've actually added a seventh moment of silence to commemorate the people that have died since the 9/11 attacks due to 9/11 health-related illnesses. It's reported thousands of people have died from mainly lung-related illnesses because of smoke and dust inhalation in the days and months following the attack. So there's going to be seven moments of silence at that ceremony that will run for about 4 hours. The majority of that time is taken up by reading the names of those who died on that day. We've also seen in New York today that former presidents Bill Clinton, George W. Bush, Barack Obama and Joe Biden are there, as is current Vice President J.D. Vance. Now, Donald Trump is at the ceremony at the Pentagon in Pennsylvania. And the last short while, we've seen the Defense Secretary, Pete Hegseth, speak there. And the former Secretary of State, Condoleezza Rice, has also spoken. So that is taking place at the same time, as is a third ceremony in Shanksville, Pennsylvania. That is where the airline went down in the field in Pennsylvania. That plane was headed toward the U.S. Capitol, but of course those passengers managed to wrestle with the hijackers and that plane came down before it could get to Washington. So certainly a day of remembering all those events today. But it's not just those main commemorations that I mentioned. There's also a number of memorials held in U.S. cities that weren't affected by the attacks, but also many firehouses here in New York. Of course, more than 300 firefighters died on 9/11 as well. So many memorials, not just the three I mentioned, but they're happening right across the U.S. today.
1: Mitch, thank you. Our correspondent Mitch McCann in New York. Let's talk next to Sean Bell, the retired Air Vice Marshal and military analyst. Sean, after 9/11, the United States and its allies declared a war on terror. 25 years on, has it worked?
3: Yeah, good afternoon, Jamie. It is interesting, isn't it, what lessons we have learned from that time. I think there's a whole raft of them. We don't have all the time. I was listening to your early correspondence, you know, 343 firefighters lost their lives that day, 70 law enforcement, and they were running towards the problem, not away from it. And I think that's something the military does exceptionally well. The challenge, of course, is that President George W. Bush then declared a war against terror, triggered Article 5, NATO. Quite a lot of allies stepped in to help America go after Osama bin Laden, and eventually they got him. Now, if we'd stopped then and actually withdrew back, I think there'd be very different lessons, but we didn't. The UK certainly spent 20 years in Afghanistan. It changed from hunting out the terrorists to being nation building.

0: And we weren't very good at that. And I think the West left Afghanistan with our tail between our legs. And I think the profound lessons from that are that even a country, even the Taliban and subsequently Ukraine, subsequently Iran, the underdog can actually prevail by using very different means and exposing the shortcomings of some of the Western ways of war.
1: Let's talk about that then. I mean, how did 9/11 change the way countries think about national security and military force?
0: Yeah, one of the things I think that ever since the end of the Cold War, when we had a known nation, an enemy in the form of the Soviet Union, we fought mass with mass. In other words, we had to have more tanks than the Russians, and the Soviet Union. We had more aircraft, more nuclear weapons and the like. But when that ended, ever since then, we've largely fought wars of choice, and therefore it's been less about mass, more about exquisite capability. The challenge, of course, is that we have taken on, because we were taking on, I spent 2 years of my life, three tours in Afghanistan, and the Taliban were no match militarily or technology for the West, but they had time on their hands. And I think what we've seen over the years is gradually the underdog, as it were, whether it's Iran, whether it's Ukraine, whether it's the Taliban, find ways of actually dodging around that asymmetric advantage. And I think what we're seeing today, particularly in the Russian conflict and China's approach, is that they have no, they don't worry about the human dimension. You know, in Afghanistan, following 9/11, we lost 454 soldiers, my apologies, and over 20 years. And frankly, our nation had no appetite for any more casualties like that. If you look at the Russian conflict, they lose double that number every day, and they don't blink. They just carry on. And I do think there's been some really profound lessons about different nations, about the way they fight war, and particularly for the West, that have hidden behind technology for so long. But actually, there's always a way around that.
1: Can any country, any state now genuinely protect itself from determined non-state threats, non-state actors?
0: It's very difficult, Jamie. I mean, you're not going to change the way of life. You're not going to invade a country like that. But it is very difficult in our open, accommodating world to stop people who mean you ill coming into the country. Certainly in the UK, we've got a whole flood of people coming in regularly and into Europe, crossing our borders. And it's not easy to work out who or what they believe in. And even if only 1%, even 0.1% mean us ill, there's a lot of people finding their way in. And we do have open societies. Now, against that, against the proper invasion, that's very different. As a military guy, if you want to actually have military effect, you've got to put boots on the ground. And the best example of that, Jamie, obviously, is Iran. America, a superpower, went in to try to depose the Iranian leadership. They killed off a load of them, and they've wiped out most of the Iranian military. But unless you're prepared to put boots on the ground, unless you're prepared to spill blood and treasure, it's very difficult to prevail. I think there's some powerful lessons, not just for Iran, but also for China, looking at Taiwan, North Korea and others, that actually the West is vulnerable, largely because we're not well prepared and we don't have the appetite for casualties that some of our potential adversaries do.
1: Sean, thank you. Sean Bell, the retired Air Vice Marshal and military analyst. You're watching CGTN. Still ahead, we'll be talking to the firefighters who battled to save people after the fire at the shipyard in China.
2: Ever wondered what's the difference between a bear and a bull market? Where are the cash cows? And who are the lame ducks? And what exactly are black swans, grey rhinos, and unicorn companies? 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
2: Hello, welcome back. A reminder of our top stories. Yemen's Houthis tighten their grip on one of the world's most important shipping lanes after seizing a strategic island from government forces. Our other headlines, President Trump is reported to have refused a request from Saudi's Crown Prince to launch strikes on the rebel group. And the day that changed the world, 25 years after the 9/11 terror attacks on the United States and the start of the war on terror. China says preparations are well underway for the meeting between President Xi Jinping and the Indian Prime Minister Narendra Modi. Xi will travel to India for the BRICS summit this weekend, his first visit there since 2019. Beijing says it's willing to approach ties from a long-term perspective. Xi will also address the summit and hold talks with a number of other leaders. Well, the original acronym BRIC was coined by the British economist Jim O'Neill. It stands for Brazil, Russia, India and China. It was dreamt up in 2001 when those four economies were seen as some of the world's fastest growing. South Africa joined in 2011, turning BRIC into BRICS. BRICS expanded again in 2024 with Egypt, Ethiopia, Iran and the United Arab Emirates joining as new members. Saudi Arabia was also invited to join and has taken part in BRICS activities. The government says it's finalizing ratification. Indonesia became a full member in 2025, bringing the number of BRICS countries to 11. Well, together, those BRICS members represent nearly half of the world's population and around 40% of the global economy, making it an increasingly important force in the global south. Our correspondent, Ravinder Bauer, is in New Delhi.
3: Well, this BRICS summit is taking place against the backdrop of ongoing conflicts in Ukraine and the Middle East. The leaders started arriving in Delhi on Friday, setting the stage for a summit that comes at a time of deep geopolitical divisions. Russian President Vladimir Putin is attending, while Iran's president is also here as tensions in the Middle East continue. Chinese President Xi Jinping will be here with a large delegation in what will be his first visit in 7 years. The attendance of President Xi is being closely watched, more for his bilateral meeting with Indian Prime Minister Narendra Modi, which is expected on the sidelines. With all these leaders at the same table, this summit is a test of India's ability to balance competing powers and still keep BRICS focused on cooperation. Iran is a BRICS member, while the UAE is also a member, and the two are on opposite sides of the Middle East conflict.
4: Dependable logistics.
3: On Ukraine, India has consistently called for dialogue and diplomacy while maintaining its long-standing relationship with Moscow. On Iran war, India has called for de-escalation and diplomacy while seeking to protect its own strategic and energy interests. New Delhi faces a significant diplomatic challenge as it is trying to build consensus among a diverse group which is trying to find a common ground despite divisions. Ravinder Bawa, CGTN, Delhi.
2: 25 people have now died and 5 injured on the fire on the cargo ship in China, which was undergoing routine maintenance. Our correspondent Hu Chao reports now on the rescue operation.
5: A fire broke out aboard a foreign cargo ship on Thursday during maintenance at a shipyard in Qingdao, East China's Shandong province. The accident left 25 people dead and 5 injured. Local authorities said 42 people were aboard the ship, 12 of whom were safely evacuated. Firefighters said thick smoke and high temperatures made the rescue operation challenging.
6: The ship was extremely hot and slippery. Heat and steam melted old oil and grease, making it difficult to walk. We had to search

0: by deck through narrow spaces and stairways, making it difficult to carry people out.
1: By Thursday evening, all 25 missing people had been found, with no signs of life. The rescue operation then ended.
2: About 3 kilometers behind me is the shipyard where a cargo ship caught fire on Thursday. The cause of the accident is under investigation, while all those injured are now receiving treatment in hospital.
1: The 5 injured were taken to hospital and are now in stable condition.
3: After admission, we immediately carried out comprehensive examinations and assessed their injuries as mild burns. We provided burn dressing changes, antibiotics to prevent infection and rapid fluid replacement.
1: The hospital said it will continue daily consultations and dynamic assessments, adjusting treatment as needed to promote recovery. Hu Shao, CGTN, Qingdao, Shandong Province.
4: A Russian drone attack on a petrol station in Kyiv has killed 2 people and injured 8 others. Rescue workers were among those hurt in a so-called double tap strike on the same location. And Ukraine has hit a warehouse belonging to the Russian e-commerce company Ozon. Ukraine military said they'd also struck a Russian oil refinery in Saratov. And 5 people have died and 40 injured after a bus carrying Dutch tourists overturned in Switzerland. The cause of this crash has not yet been established, but Swiss police said part of the road was closed for maintenance where the accident happened. 3 people remain in a serious condition. Well, with inflation still biting in many countries and a cost of living crisis, the second-hand market is flourishing. So Europe's biggest annual flea market couldn't be more timely. Our correspondent Owen Fairclough reports from France.
5: Lille's Braderie, Europe's biggest annual flea market, dates back to the 12th century. But if times have changed, finding a bargain amid the 10,000 vendors selling their unwanted things is a time-honoured tradition. And while the haggling might be fun, for some it's become a necessity amid a global inflation crisis.
6: It's a way of saving money and for people to avoid throwing things out.
7: For retired people, the thing we need to defend is our purchasing power.
5: Candidates campaigning here in a highly polarizing French presidential election know they need to address the cost of living amid flat economic growth.
8: French people are well aware of the economic conditions they're living in, a situation that's become even worse.
5: But if the economy is stuck in the doldrums, it's nevertheless modernizing for the digital payment age. With around a third of the 2 million or so annual visitors from other countries, this event is an opportunity to promote Wero, the European Union's new cross-border payment app.
9: Obviously, having so many countries involved gives you an opportunity to have a much wider commercial impact.
5: And these merchants are competing against the rise of contactless commerce, to an extent.
10: Like so many other industries, even the second-hand goods market has moved online in recent years, with one platform, Vinted, now so popular, it's potentially worth billions of dollars. And yet, Lille's Braderie is still an opportunity for some good old-fashioned face-to-face deal-making.
5: With cash and even pen and paper still king for some. No digital payments here?
11: No, everything by hand. It's more practical. I jot down the number of sales, the number of customers. It's way faster with a bit of paper and a pencil.
5: But whatever your currency, the common aim is to find a cut-price trinket or just something unusual. Owen Fairclough, CGTN, Lille.
4: And finally, a protest has taken place in Poland aimed at sparking debate about the threat that artificial intelligence and robots pose. And the protesters? Well, the protesters are robots. Around 30 of them gathered outside the country's digital affairs ministry calling for stronger regulation of artificial intelligence. The headlines again. Yemen's Houthis tightened their grip on one of the world's most important shipping routes after seizing a strategic island from government forces. Our other headlines, President Trump is reported to have refused a request from Saudi's Crown Prince to launch strikes on the rebel group. And the day that changed the world, 25 years after the 9/11 terror attacks on the United States and the start of the war on terror. And that is the world today. Thank you for watching. We're back with more news at the top of this hour. Coming up next, it's World Insight.

0: 我其实没从有道理和没有道理角度去思考，我想的其实就是
1: I did not really approach it by asking who was right and who was wrong. I kept returning to the most basic point we discussed earlier. Whatever perspective you take, everyone needs to eat. Every nation and every people have children. These are universal truths. Yet whenever war and conflict begin, those most basic things are often the first to be destroyed.
2: Welcome to World Insight with me, Tian Wei. What happens when an ordinary man walks into a war? Once upon a time in the Middle East has become a blockbuster in China. This Friday, it opens overseas. Its hero is not a soldier, not a spy, not a superhero. He is a Chinese chef deeply in debt who comes to the Middle East hoping to make money and finds himself caught in a war. But this is not really a story about a hero. It is a story about people, people who want to eat, people who want to work, parents who want to protect their children, and people who, in the middle of war, are simply trying to stay alive. Perhaps that is why the film has resonated so far beyond China at a time when wars are once againreshaping so many lives. I spoke with the film's director and screenwriter Wen Muye, who has made a name telling stories about ordinary people facing extraordinary circumstances. Why put an ordinary Chinese chef in the middle of a war? And what can a story like this tell us about the people who live through one? Muye, good to see you. Congratulations for such a successful movie.
0: Thank you, thank you.
2: What do you expect the audience from all over the world when they walk into the theater? What do you think the message they could get from this movie, Once Upon a Time in the Middle East?
1: I hope it leaves everyone with a simple wish to come Lung restaurant, sit down, and eat properly.
2: What exactly is 好好吃饭? It's almost like a slogan in your movie.
0: 好好活着,好好
1: It means just live, eating every meal properly and making the most of every day. That is what eat properly means. It is not only about food. It speaks to the most basic needs of an ordinary human being. The need to eat is something humanity can never set aside. It represents many of the simple, natural feelings that make life normal. War, for example,is fundamentally abnormal, while eating is one of the most normal things we do.

There is a conversation at the end of the film. Zayed says, "They are not your kids." Xu Fu replies, "Still kids." Once someone asks, "They are not your kids," that person has already forgotten the most basic order of things. The fact that they are children comes first. Whose children they are comes second. When we live in peacetime, it seems perfectly natural that children should receive care and protection. Yet in

0: circumstances. People seem to forget that. So eat properly is also a reminder to return to the most fundamental part of our humanity and live with humanity.
1: But how to be a human being? That is a sophisticated question, I have to say.
0: It means being an ordinary, grounded person. Xu Fu says that nothing in this world matters more than having a proper meal, raising children properly, and allowing the next generation to grow. That is the most basic human condition. In the film, Xu Fu also provides an outsider's perspective. He does not understand the history between the two sides, or know how their hatred and war began. From the perspective of an ordinary Chinese person, all he can say is this: whatever you do, do not harm children. Whatever war you fight, do not use children to fight it. His principle is very simple: do not waste food, and do not harm children.
1: 别糟蹋孩子。什么时候意识到这两件事儿这么重要呢？还是看到一些新闻吧。
0: It began with news reports I came across. Around the middle of 2017, I read stories about Chinese people who had opened restaurants in the Middle East and then found themselves caught in war. Those real experiences showed me that war destroys food, cuisine, and many of the ordinary things that make life normal. It also destroys children. In those circumstances, people may stop seeing children as children and turn them into instruments. That felt very abnormal, and it made me think about what this film should ultimately be about.
1: So I would love to know, from 2017 till the time when you really made the movie, what kind of process did you go through in order to understand the different aspects of a war?
0: I did not really approach it by asking who was right and who was wrong. I kept returning to the most basic point we discussed earlier. Whatever perspective you take, everyone needs to eat. Every nation and every people have children. These are universal truths. Yet whenever war and conflict begin, those most basic things are often the first to be destroyed. First of all, Xu Fu carries no label associated with war. A war correspondent, a soldier, an aid worker, or a refugee inevitably comes with some connection to war. Whether positive or negative, Xu Fu has none at all. Xu Fu has only one label. He is a migrant worker. That was also what interested me in the original news reports. These people went abroad for one simple reason, which was to earn money. He is simply working hard for his family. He has no humanitarian demands, does not care who wins or loses, and knows nothing about the local political order. In the first half of the film, Xu Fu barely comments on the war, because he believes it has nothing to do with him. In Ma Junsheng is much the same. He says, they keep shouting, but no one ever fights. It is all just noise. He does not recognize the danger or understand how it might affect him. That perspective felt relatively objective to me, and it also offers Chinese audiences an accessible point of entry. We could just as easily imagine Xu Fu as a cook from Northeast China who goes south for work. He might face the same language barrier. A Northeastern cook arriving in Guangdong may not understand Cantonese, so he meets someone who speaks both Cantonese and Mandarin and can interpret for him. There might also be an orphanage nearby. The logic of a migrant worker trying to make a living fits my narrative perspective much better than the logic of someone deliberately entering a war.
1: So you've been featuring ordinary people under extraordinary circumstances. Is that a natural story flow?
0: First, they have to be ordinary people, because I do not really know people who are not ordinary. Most of us understand ordinary people better, and we are more willing to follow their perspective as they confront problems. The three films are similar in that sense. The first story deals with illness, one of the realities of birth, aging, sickness, and death. The second is about earning money and supporting oneself. The third is about eating, seeking medical treatment. Making a living and having enough to eat are fundamental human needs, closely bound up with everyday life. Yet in certain circumstances, even those simplest needs cannot be met. Falling ill and buying medicine is normal. Being unable to afford that medicine is not. Wanting to earn money and give one's family a better life.

0: is normal. A very young person being forced to carry that burden is not. The same is true in this film. Wanting a meal is one of the most basic human desires. But why does it become a luxury in certain circumstances? In a peaceful country like China, eat properly may be nothing more than a parting phrase at the end of a phone call. In a war zone, it becomes an enormous and almost unattainable wish. I know that you previously spoke with Feng Haoming, Amin Munir, Mohammed Al-Obeidi, an Iraqi journalist working in China. He said that even keeping a pane of glass intact was almost impossible. Their windows were shattered by explosions nearly every day. And that environment, sitting down to a proper meal, was extremely difficult. That is what I keep thinking about when I tell these stories. Why does something so normal and so simple become so difficult when the circumstances change?
1: So I'm really wondering how you are trying to tell a story about the war, even though the focus is an ordinary person.
0: Put simply, I did not treat it as a war film. I treated it as a disaster film. As long as the perspective stays with Xu Fu, war is always a disaster to him, not a war. When U.S. forces bomb the capital, for instance, Xu Fu does not even know who is fighting whom. If you imagine the intercontinental missiles as meteors falling from the sky, then what he is experiencing is a disaster. If every point of view follows the protagonist, the war film becomes a disaster film. A war film is fundamentally built around two or three opposing sides, and it necessarily has an enemy. For Xu Fu, there is no enemy at the beginning. He does not even know what is happening. Throughout the shoot, I kept telling the crew to approach it as a disaster film. War suddenly erupts in the place where you happen to be. The attackers are not attacking you, and the defenders are not defending you. You become collateral damage and can do nothing but try to survive. A building suddenly collapses in front of Xu Fu, and he has no idea why the missile came. When that building falls toward him, it is a pure disaster, no different from an earthquake. Once we anchor the film in Xu Fu's perspective and approach it as a disaster story, we can look at the other characters somewhat more objectively.
1: Not only you understand the story, but you have to inspire everybody in the group to understand to the extent that you want them to. So how could that happen?
0: The key is to place them inside a specific and unusual situation. Of course, first-hand experience of the world a film depicts can be helpful, but most of the time, filmmakers have not lived through it. When we tell a story set in ancient times, none of us actually lived in that era. In the end, we rely on the feelings and instincts that human beings share. Any reconstruction has to rest on an authentic historical setting. You cannot simply invent at will. If the bombing that night began at a particular hour, that is the hour we should use. If the bombardment had a certain intensity, that is what we should portray. The way people fled also has to be recreated as accurately as possible. We may not have lived through it, but we still have records. For events in 2002 and 2003, video footage can still be found. If we were filming an earlier period, there might be no video at all, and we would have to rely on written accounts. We cannot make things up carelessly.
1: You've been talking about the character Xu Fu. That's absolutely a fascinating person, fascinating character. I'm really wondering, are you totally satisfied with this character, or you think there's something more to be told? If you met Xu Fu today, is there a question you want to ask him, or do you think he would love to ask you a question or talk to you about something?
0: I actually filmed a scene very much like the question you just asked. The older Xu Fu walks out of a small detention room at the border and sees his younger self changing clothes inside. They look at each other, but say nothing. Neither shows any expression. He simply stands there and quietly watches his younger self. I think that is enough. After all, he has already lived through everything that followed. The heroic shell around him is something that takes shape later. Circumstances force him to step into it, even though he never set out to become a hero. In my view, he is not a hero. He simply does something associated with heroism.
1: So you're gonna order that?

0: dish, the typical dish coming from the restaurant? Which one are you going to order?
1: The rice stew.
0: So why is that?
1: Precisely because it is unusual. Everything else on the menu is familiar. A conventional large restaurant might offer grandly named dishes, such as lung tai top, such as mapo tofu. But here, the menu simply says, Shu Fu's rice stew. When you see Shu Fu's rice stew, you wonder what kind of restaurant this is.
0: So it's really fascinating to be a movie director and you have a very diversified cast. They come from all over the world. And you need to get the story to them, to let them tell the story through their own acting. What is it like to work with them?
1: That did not happen very often because they are professional actors. Once they receive the screenplay, the fundamentals of the performance still have to follow the text, but we would discuss. They were usually very fine adjustments. A line might need to be delivered faster or slower. An actor might feel unable to say it in the original way and ask for a slight pause. At the broader level, if an actor fundamentally rejected the screenplay's portrayal of a character, that actor would not accept the role in the first place. Once they have taken the part and arrived on set, they bring professional ideas about the dialogue, movement, and rhythm. That is a normal part of the creative conversation between a director and an actor, and it happens with Chinese actors as well. With international actors, the only additional step is working through an interpreter. More than body language, we needed emotional communication. What you convey has to move the actor. You cannot discuss the scene only in rational or logical terms. After about a month of filming, our collaboration became increasingly fluid. We spoke less and needed less interpretation. Sometimes I could simply walk over and say more or less, and the actor would understand immediately. Every performer has particular habits. Some naturally give more, while others tend to hold back. After a few conversations, they know how to adjust, and gradually the whole production settles into a very strong collaborative rhythm. Overall, communication with the international actors was very smooth.
0: 有没有会觉得比来自于同样文化的演员沟通会更有意思？会让你兴奋吗？还是差不多？差不多，会有挑战。
1: It was much the same. There were challenges, but actors are remarkably professional. Sometimes you discover that communication does not depend entirely on language. Shen Teng, who plays Xu Fu, might improvise a comic beat. The other actor may not understand the words at all and will still laugh, because Shane's posture, tone, and expression have already communicated the joke. Those things are universal.
0: 有人是演那个原来那个餐馆的拥有者，他说您给他听音乐。嗯，斋德，嗯，听什么？我在拍之前。Before
1: filming, the composer read the screenplay and wrote many impressionistic pieces. Some of them later went directly into the film. We established the overall musical tone early, and I carried the demos with me. When an actor needed time to enter the emotional state of a scene, I would sit beside him, play the music, and listen in silence. The music helped him summon his own memories and feelings.
0: So it seems that music is playing a special part in your work. For example, you brought the composer with you to Jordan during your investigative trip over there.
1: There were two reasons. First, before the screenplay had fully taken shape, music was an intensely intuitive medium that could quickly place me in an emotional state. Second, the composer is a childhood friend. We met when we were 16 and have known each other for 20 years. On a research trip, he was also simply an old friend accompanying me, which made the experience comfortable. At the same time, his music gave me emotional points of support. While I was writing, when he visited the refugee camp and saw Jordan, the desert, the Gobi landscape, and the camels, he translated those impressions into music. The result was more intuitive and immediate than words, and it reached emotion more directly. Those pieces became a kind of diary, a musical journal he left for me. After we returned, I listened to them while thinking about the screenplay and the characters.
0: So, how much do you think a movie is about emotions and feelings? How much is it more than that?
1: Objective.

0: Figuratively speaking, from the moment the screen lights up, the audience enters an emotional state. It may be positive or negative, sweet, sour, bitter, or sharp. I want that emotional current to remain continuous throughout the film, without pauses or breaks. Cinema unfolds linearly. For me, the first reason we enter a theater is to experience a story sustained by emotion. After the film ends, what matters most is the intuitive feeling that remains, not a conclusion such as, "This film taught me the following lesson." I have always said that the best response to a film is very simple. You leave the cinema. Someone asks, "Was it good?" And you answer, "Yes, it was good." Exactly. It was good. Or even, "It was really good." That is an excellent review. I find it difficult when watching a film becomes like solving an exam question, requiring a whole series of conclusions before one can finally say, "The film was quite good." At least that is not why I watch films, or what I ask of them.
1: I'm really interested, when you do this story, when you let everybody involved, how does that work? How does that work? How much is the real you? How much is the work that you do?
0: It is very difficult to define. Telling a story is like writing an article or having a conversation. You cannot calculate how much of yourself appears in every sentence or every word. Much of the time, conversation unfolds naturally, and film is similar. A film certainly requires revision and repeated reflection, but at the most fundamental level, what the story is about and how it should be told have already acquired their weight when you first decide to tell it. That cannot be quantified. Of course, we hope to remove the storyteller from the foreground as much as possible. At least when I make a film, the ideal state is for the audience not to see me. They should see the characters, the story and the passage of time, but not the person telling it. Yet that is also a paradox, because the storyteller can never disappear completely. The one thing I know is that if I kept thinking about your question while telling the story, I would certainly tell it badly. It has to happen naturally. Many people ask me about style. I think style is like an accent or a dialect. Someone from Northeast China, Sichuan or Guangdong, naturally speaks with the rhythms of that place. A person can deliberately correct an accent, but to me, that effort can feel conspicuous. You come from somewhere, and you speak in a certain way. It is best to let that remain.
1: I want to ask you what you have learned.
0: I had never really thought about that question. But if I had to answer, I would say this. Once I had the idea of making this film, I did not let it go. Even when I began working on other projects, I kept carrying it forward until it was finished. Perhaps that is what I learned. Do not let go. I do not know. Perhaps the answer is simply like having a proper meal. I truly do not know how one keeps from letting go, but I did not let go. In the meantime, I made an anthology film and then another feature. Several years later, I returned to this story and finally made it. In the end, I never put it out of my mind. I continued to find it interesting, and I continued to want to bring it to the screen.
1: Thank you so much. I learned a lot. That's Wen Muye, the director and screenwriter of Once Upon a Time in the Middle East. The film also brings together an international cast, including actors who have experienced the war themselves. One of them is Alobada Amin, who plays a waiter in a restaurant at the heart of the story. Here is his story. Alobada, thank you so much for joining us.
2: Thank you.
1: You play the role of a waiter in the Dragon Restaurant after everything settled in peace. So tell me about your thoughts playing that role in a movie like this.
2: 首先这个电影是我从2022年就开始有所了解对这部电影的题材。
3: I had known about this film's theme since 2022. It was truly a great honor to be part of this film because the director is Wen Muye, the lead actor is Shen Tang, and I starred alongside Shen Tang for about a month. I really think it was a very meaningful experience. The theme of this film is truly moving and made me really want to be involved. At first, I hadn't planned to take part because I didn't know much about the film at the time. but

0: Later, when we talked about the film's background and its premise, I said I had to be in it, because I felt that this film really took an incredibly long time to research the past of the Middle East. Its English title is Once Upon a Time in the Middle East. When I arrived at the film set in Qingdao, I found that they had actually recreated an entire city. I was really shocked when I saw it. They spent over half a year building a scene that was identical to the Middle East at that time, including tanks and cars. I think the cost was very high. I know that many people spent a long time in the Middle East to learn about the local culture and customs. Even the billboards were made to look extremely realistic. Overall, the whole experience felt very warm to me.
1: 都做得非常非常真实，所以我觉得就整个参与下来，我觉得还是特别温馨的。
2: You are coming from the Middle East. You experienced the war, conflict, of course, in China. You are a journalist. You are embracing a peaceful life. Tell me about your thoughts playing a role in a movie like that about peace, war, love, friendship, conflicts, and the list goes on. What is it, your personal thought?
1: 首先说实话，我在看这部电影的时候。
0: I've watched this film twice, and the second time I cried even harder than the first. Every single frame made me feel like I wasn't just watching a movie. I was watching a story that had actually happened. I was watching how the Middle East descended into an era of unrest. Many scenes in the film are incredibly true to life, especially the moment when the bombing of the city began. I think everyone from my hometown remembers that moment. Because for us, everything changed from that point on. Our country might have ceased to exist. Back then, our daily reality was that we could face shattered window glass from explosions, doors broken down, guns pointed at our heads, and the kidnapping of our neighbors' children. We grew up hearing about these things. This film is remarkably faithful to reality and truly captures the suffering of the Middle Eastern people. And I think the best thing about this film, and what I've seen most in recent comments, is that overseas, including Middle Eastern viewers, people are saying, finally, someone has made a film about this subject. Finally, someone has told the story of why, after more than two decades, the Middle East is still caught in endless wars and unrest. The anticipation for this film overseas is extremely high. Many people are commenting that they look forward to its release in their countries, and many are also expressing gratitude, saying, finally, someone has made what Hollywood wouldn't dare to make.
1: 上映啊，也期待，而且很多人也表达了感谢，说：“哎呀，好莱坞不敢拍的，终于有人拍了。”
2: Some suggest that this is a Middle East story, but others suggest this is a Middle East story in the eyes of the Chinese. Does it matter to you?
1: 我相信这个可能。
0: I believe these two things may be inseparable. The film also shows that when Su Fu arrived in the Middle East, he thought, I'm just here to make money. The war has nothing to do with me. But when war breaks out, it has everything to do with everyone. When war broke out in my family's childhood, we didn't choose to leave right away or anything like that. We told ourselves that life had to go on. At the time, we thought maybe it really didn't concern us. Maybe the fighting wouldn't reach us. But we didn't expect that within just a few days, the bombing would get closer to us every day, and the sound would grow louder each day. So I think this film is a story about a Chinese person in the Middle East, and I believe the two are inseparable. As long as you were there at that time, everything had something to do with you. I think this film truly captures what people who have actually experienced war go through. It captures what children in war truly go through. It's not a story about a hero saving children or a hero saving everyone. The main character is an ordinary person, and the film shows multiple perspectives, whether from the soldiers, the children, the adults, or the main character himself. I think the film does an excellent job from every angle.
2: Once upon a time in the Middle East, now in theaters around the world. That's all the time we have for today. If you'd like to know more, search World Insight or check out our YouTube channel. Follow us on X and Facebook. I'm Tian Wei. On behalf of the team, thanks for being with me. Bye-bye.

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1: Hello, I'm Jamie Owen. Welcome to the programme. Our top stories: Yemen's Houthis tighten their grip on one of the world's most important shipping routes after seizing a strategic island from government forces. Our other headlines: President Trump is reported to have refused a request from Saudi's Crown Prince to launch strikes on the rebel group. The day that changed the world, 25 years after the 9/11 terror attacks on the United States and the start of the war on terror. And some of the world's fastest growing economies. China's President Xi Jinping heads to India as the BRICS summit gets underway. Yemen's Iran-aligned Houthi group are making advances against Saudi-backed government forces. They've seized the strategically important island of Perim in the Bab el-Mandeb Strait, tightening their grip over the critical shipping lane. The conflict in Yemen has escalated, with the Houthis shifting focus from the populated northern areas to the Red Sea coastline, reportedly at the direction of Iran's Revolutionary Guard.
2: The Yemeni armed forces affirm that maritime navigation is safe for all companies except for Saudi vessels subject to a previously announced ban. We will continue to enforce the equation of blockade for blockade and strike the mobilizations of the Saudi enemy and meet escalation with escalation until the aggression stops and the blockade on our dear people is lifted.
1: Our correspondent Ihab Alfandi is in Sana'a.
3: The latest developments from here in Sana'a, in a statement that came out just about an hour ago, Yemen time, from Ansarullah's military spokesman Yahya Sari, giving their account of what's been happening along Yemen's western coast since September 3. And basically, the Sana'a side is describing this as a much larger military operation rather than just fighting around a few towns. They said their forces have pushed Saudi-backed forces out of six districts across Taiz and Hudaydah, covering an area of around 5,400 square kilometers. They also say the operation involved a large number of forces and tribal fighters moving along several fronts, despite heavy Saudi support for the forces on the ground. So, Jamie, the Sana'a side is also claiming that seven military formations made up of 38 brigades were targeted, with hundreds of fighters killed, wounded, or captured. We are talking about the latest statements for the Ansarullah group, Houthis, military spokesperson Yahya Sari. Another point they made is that a number of Ansarullah fighters who had been held by Saudi-backed forces along the western coast for years were also freed. And when it comes to the air campaign, Sana'a says military spokesperson Yahya Sari, it carried out 32 operations against Saudi warplanes, and it claims 9 aircraft were shut down. We haven't been able to independently verify those figures, just we are depending on the statements by the military spokesperson Yahya Sari. We are hearing also

0: So from Sana'a that there have been more than 70 Saudi airstrikes across Yemen over the past 24 hours. And if we look at the bigger picture, that takes the reported number of airstrikes over the past 7 days to more than 2,100 airstrikes.
1: Our correspondent Nick Harper is in Washington. Nick, Saudi Arabia, of course, a United States ally. Any sign of Washington joining the conflict against the Houthis?
2: Well, Jamie, not really. They're not exactly rushing into a conflict with the Houthis. The US seem to want to keep that at arm's length and really put the ball in Saudi Arabia's court. The fear seems to be from Washington that really this would only widen and escalate the conflict, that conflict that's been rumbling with Iran for more than 6 months. If the United States were to get involved and directly strike back against the Houthis. So really it's about how the US can best support their key ally in the Middle East, Saudi Arabia, with Saudi Arabia's decisions to strike back against the Houthis. And really, it's that balancing act that Washington is trying to get right. The Crown Prince, Mohammed bin Salman, was reportedly on the phone twice on Thursday, trying to talk Donald Trump around to carrying out strikes against the Houthis. But we're told, according to reporting from Axios, that Donald Trump twice said that, quite simply, that wasn't going to happen. However, the head of U.S. Central Command, Admiral Bragg Cooper, did rush to Saudi Arabia on Thursday for some urgent meetings. I imagine discussions were revolving around how the United States could indirectly support Saudi Arabia. So the possibility maybe of more weaponry or more intelligence sharing. I guess at the back of everyone's mind, the U.S. and Saudi Arabia, is that concern that with Houthis grabbing that important island at the entrance to the Red Sea, there is that possibility that Iran, by extension, now becomes more powerful, gets more leverage in the Middle East, especially when it comes to commercial shipping. So the US will undoubtedly be concerned about that, but they do not want, at this stage at least, to get directly involved in carrying out strikes against the Houthis. Jenny?
1: Nick, thank you. Our correspondent Nick Harper in Washington. Well, diplomatic efforts are continuing in Iran despite the escalation of tensions between Tehran and Washington. Iran's foreign minister has spoken over the phone to Pakistan's army chief. Our correspondent Ehsan Kevani is in the Iranian city of Yazd.
3: It was a phone conversation between Foreign Minister Abbas Araghchi and Qasem Munir on Thursday. According to Iranian media, the two sides reviewed the latest developments in the region and exchanged views on the escalation of tensions and growing insecurity and what that means for regional peace and stability. They also emphasized using shared capacities to help establish sustainable peace and security in the region. But these are the cliche headlines we typically see from Iran. Pakistani media, meanwhile, say the talks focused on the war between Washington and Tehran, the possibility of returning to negotiations, and the attacks by Houthis and Saudi Arabia. Now we know Munir is one of the few commanders who has led both Pakistan's prominent intelligence organizations, a figure with complete oversight of domestic developments and regional security. And one of the major criticisms against Iran's diplomacy is that Iran has not been able to make the best use of the capacities Munir personally could bring to resolving the current crisis. Broader than that, many analysts in Iran believe the major weak point in Iran's foreign policy is that instead of focusing on interests and mutual benefits, Iranian diplomats and negotiators simply declare the positions of the Islamic Republic with no flexibility. Critics of Tehran's diplomatic approach say this attitude has burned opportunities in recent mediations by Qatar and Oman, especially at a time when regional developments such as Mecca Joint Defensive Agreement may not work in Iran's favor.
1: Memorial services are taking place across the United States to remember the victims of the 9/11 terror attack on its 25th anniversary. Nearly 3,000 people were killed in the plane crashes that hit the Twin Towers, the Pentagon, and a field in Pennsylvania on the 11th of September 2001. In New York City,

0: Thousands of drones lit up the night sky, recreating the outline of the Twin Towers. President Trump is at a ceremony at the Pentagon.
1: In 25 years, a generation has passed since the terror attacks of September 11th, 2001. Yet time has not dimmed the honor of that day when our country came face to face with true evil.
0: Our correspondent Mitch McCann is in New York.
2: You mentioned the ceremony at Ground Zero that started in the last hour, and there are six moments of silence at the Ground Zero ceremony. There have been since the attacks happened. This year they've actually added a seventh moment of silence to commemorate the people that have died since the 9/11 attacks due to 9/11 health-related illnesses. It's reported thousands of people have died from mainly lung-related illnesses because of smoke and dust inhalation in the days and months following the attacks. So there's going to be seven moments of silence at that ceremony that will run for about 4 hours. The majority of that time is taken up by reading the names of those who died on that day. We've also seen in New York today that former presidents Bill Clinton, George W. Bush, Barack Obama and Joe Biden are there, as is current Vice President J.D. Vance. Now, Donald Trump is at the ceremony at the Pentagon in Pennsylvania. In the last short while, we've seen the Defense Secretary Pete Hegseth speak there, and the former Secretary of State Condoleezza Rice has also spoken. So that is taking place at the same time, as is a third ceremony in Shanksville, Pennsylvania. That is where the airline went down in the field in Pennsylvania. That plane was headed toward the U.S. Capitol, but of course those passengers managed to wrestle with the hijackers and that plane came down before it could get to Washington. So certainly a day of remembering all those events today. But it's not just those main commemorations that I mentioned. There's also a number of memorials held in U.S. cities that weren't affected by the attacks, but also many firehouses here in New York. Of course, more than 300 firefighters died on 9/11 as well. So many memorials, not just the three I mentioned, but they're happening right across the U.S. today.
0: Sean Bell is a retired Air Vice Marshal and military analyst.
3: What lessons we have learned from that time, I think there's a whole raft of them. We don't have all the time. I was listening to your early correspondence, you know, 343 firefighters lost their lives that day, 70 law enforcement, and they were running towards the problem, not away from it. And I think that's something the military does exceptionally well. The challenge, of course, is that President George W. Bush then declared a war against terror, triggered Article 5, NATO, quite a lot of allies stepped in to help America go after Osama bin Laden, and eventually they got him. Now, if we'd stopped then and actually withdrew back, I think there'd be very different lessons, but we didn't. The UK certainly spent 20 years in Afghanistan. It changed from hunting out the terrorists to being nation building, and we weren't very good at that. And I think the West left Afghanistan with our tail between our legs. And I think the profound lessons from that are that even a country, even the Taliban and subsequently Ukraine, subsequently Iran, the underdog can actually prevail by using very different means and exposing the shortcomings of some of the Western ways of war.
0: Well, as Sean Bell suggested there, the consequences of the September 11th attacks continue to shape countries all around the world, including the lives of people living in Afghanistan. Our correspondent Zamirullah Abbasan reports now from Kabul.
4: In the late 1970s, Abdulmanan Qasimi moved to Kabul and founded the Qasimi Brothers Copy Company in Dashtabachi. The western Kabul district, home to a large Hazara community, has grown from a small suburb into a densely populated area of more than 1 million people. As a family business in a community that are primarily Shiite Muslims, every knot in their carpets carries echoes of a history marked by displacement and conflict. The September 11 attacks would mark another turning point. Within weeks, the US-led intervention had toppled the Taliban. Diljam Manan, one of the six brothers now running the business, remembers the night Kabul was shaken by the first US bombs.
5: We heard bombs and explosions and knew something major was about to happen in Afghanistan. For the first time, Television Hill was hit. The blast was incredibly loud and powerful. That is what I remember most.
4: In the next 20 years following the 9/11 attack, Afghanistan endured a US-led invasion that left the country in turmoil and briefly regained stability under foreign intervention. After the US and NATO withdrawal in mid-2021, however, things have not taken up. Hazara communities continue to face religious discrimination and insecurity that shape their everyday lives. For years, the Shia ethnic group has been repeatedly targeted by extremist groups such as the Islamic State, while also facing discrimination in Afghanistan's Sunni majority society.
5: Sometimes, I feel terrified that the relative calm our people enjoy under the current government may erode in the future. This is the only fear that troubles me most.
4: At just 19, Mustafa Qasimi belongs to a generation that has known Afghanistan only in the aftermath of 9/11. He was born after the attacks, and his understanding of this defining period comes largely from the stories passed down by his father and uncles. Today he sees the exclusion of Afghanistan's younger generation from education as more than a personal injustice. For Qasimi, it is an issue with profound implications for the country's future.
6: The girls we see in Dashti Barchi cannot go to school or universities or work with peace of mind. If they have no supporter like a brother or father, they have to work on their own. And that, for me, is the most painful part.
4: For the Hazara in the Qasimis, resilience is deeply rooted in their lives, as well as the compass they wave. But Afghanistan's future will be measured by whether opportunity can rise alongside social inclusion for all Afghans. In August 2026, around 50 children were wounded in a hand grenade blast in this predominantly Hazara area of Kabul, highlighting the persistent security threats facing the community. 25 years after 9/11, Afghanistan has endured war, reconstruction, and repeated shifts in its system of governments. For Hazaras, the post-2001 period brought greater access to education and participation in public life, but also persistent insecurity and marginalization. Now, a generation that grew up during these years is confronting a new reality and growing uncertainty over what the future holds. Mustafa will soon leave Afghanistan to study abroad, but insists he is not leaving to stay away.
6: After completing my higher education, I will return home to bring modern initiatives and fresh ideas to our company and to help it to develop more.
4: 25 years after 9/11, Afghanistan's lasting stability may not rest on security, but on inclusion, ensuring communities such as Hazaras share equal in peace, development, and the nation's future. Smaryal Abbasin, CGTN, Kabul.
0: You're watching CGTN. Still ahead, we'll be talking to the firefighters who battle to save people after the fire at the shipyard in China.

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1: 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CGTN. 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
4: We are all connected. 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
5: Hello, welcome back. A reminder of our top stories. Yemen's Houthis tighten their grip on one of the world's most important shipping routes after seizing a strategic island from government forces. Our other headlines, President Trump is reported to have refused a request from Saudi's crown prince to launch strikes on the rebel group. And the day that changed the world, 25 years after the

0: 9/11 terror attacks on the United States and the start of the war on terror. China says preparations are well underway for the meeting between President Xi Jinping and the Indian Prime Minister Narendra Modi. Xi will travel to India for the BRICS summit this weekend, his first visit there since 2019. Beijing says it's willing to approach ties from a long-term perspective. Xi will also address the summit and hold talks with a number of other leaders. Luiz Augusto de Castro Neves is president of the Brazil-China Business Council and Brazil's former ambassador to China.
1: The expansion of BRICS, the number of countries which are now members of BRICS, is a positive feature. As a matter of fact, we are more interested in complementarity rather than competition between among ourselves, the new BRICS countries. The first step should be to enhance, to further deepen the cooperation and the relationship between BRICS countries, as a matter of fact. We are not competing with ourselves. We are joining our efforts. We are trying to find common business, common goals, common purposes, so that we can provide better conditions for BRICS insertion in the international economy as a whole.
0: One of the issues on the agenda is greater use of national currencies in trade between BRICS members. I wonder, for countries like Brazil, how much difference could that actually make in practice?
1: Greater use of national currencies can provide companies with additional options. For instance, for Brazilian and Chinese businesses, for example, transactions are in reais and renminbi. They can potentially reduce some transaction costs and facilitate trade and investment when market conditions make these alternatives more attractive. This should be viewed as diversification rather than replacement. We are not trying to replace any currency in our trade. As a matter of fact, for instance, U.S. dollar is a very important presence in international trade. We are not trying to replace the dollar. We are trying to expand the possibility of other currencies being part of this game as well.
0: 25 people have now been confirmed to have died and 5 injured from the fire on the cargo ship in China, which was undergoing routine maintenance. Our correspondent Hu Chao reports on the rescue operation.
2: A fire broke out aboard a foreign cargo ship on Thursday during maintenance at a shipyard in Qingdao, East China's Shandong province. The accident left 25 people dead and 5 injured. Local authorities said 42 people were aboard the ship, 12 of whom were safely evacuated. Firefighters said thick smoke and high temperatures made the rescue operation challenging.
3: The ship was extremely hot and slippery. Heat and steam melted old oil and grease, making it difficult to walk. We had to search deck by deck through narrow spaces and stairways, making it difficult to carry people out.
2: By Thursday evening, all 25 missing people had been found, with no signs of life. The rescue operation then ended.
4: About 3 kilometers behind me is the shipyard where a cargo ship caught fire on Thursday. The cause of the accident is under investigation, while all those injured are now receiving treatment in hospital.
2: The 5 injured were taken to hospital and are now in stable condition.
5: After admission, we immediately carried out comprehensive examinations and assessed their injuries as mild burns. We provided burn dressing changes, antibiotics to prevent infection and rapid fluid replacement.
2: The hospital said it will continue daily consultations and dynamic assessments, adjusting treatment as needed to promote recovery. Hu Chao, CGTN, Qingdao, Shandong Province.
0: A Russian drone attack on a petrol station in Kyiv has killed 2 people and injured 8 others. Rescue workers were among those hurt in a so-called double-tap strike on the same location. And Ukraine has hit a warehouse belonging to the Russian e-commerce company Ozon. Ukrainian military said they also struck a Russian oil refinery in Saratov. Five people have died and 40 others injured after a bus carrying Dutch tourists overturned in Switzerland. The cause of this crash has not yet been established, but Swiss police said part of the road was closed for maintenance where the accident happened. Three people remain in a serious condition. A deadly fire at a school in the Democratic Republic of Congo has killed at least 24 children. Two schools and 300 houses were destroyed in the blaze, with fears that the death toll could rise. 21 school children remain in a critical condition. An investigation is underway to determine the cause of the fire. The UK economy has seen annual GDP up 1.6% in the 12 months to July. It's the country's fastest pace of growth since early 2025, which the finance minister, John Healey, says demonstrates welcome resilience to the war in Iran. The UK economists pin the last 3 months of growth on companies benefiting from the AI boom. Well, with inflation still biting in many countries and the cost of living crisis, the second-hand market is flourishing. So Europe's biggest annual flea market couldn't be more timely. Our correspondent Owen Fairclough reports now from France.
6: Lille's Braderie, Europe's biggest annual flea market, dates back to the 12th century. But if times have changed, finding a bargain amid the 10,000 vendors selling their unwanted things is a time-honoured tradition. And while the haggling might be fun, for some it's become a necessity amid a global inflation crisis.
7: It's a way of saving money and for people to avoid throwing things out.
8: For retired people, the thing we need to defend is our purchasing power.
6: Candidates campaigning here in a highly polarising French presidential election know they need to address the cost of living amid flat economic growth.
9: French people are well aware of the economic conditions they're living in, a situation that's become even worse.
6: But if the economy is stuck in the doldrums, it's nevertheless modernising for the digital payment age. With around a third of the 2 million or so annual visitors from other countries, this event is an opportunity to promote Wero, the European Union's new cross-border payment app.
10: Obviously, having so many countries involved gives you an opportunity to have a much wider commercial impact.
6: And these merchants are competing against the rise of contactless commerce, to an extent.
11: Like so many other industries, even the second-hand goods market has moved online in recent years, with one platform, Vinted, now so popular, it's potentially worth billions of dollars. And yet Lille's Braderie is still an opportunity for some good old-fashioned face-to-face deal-making.
6: With cash and even pen and paper still king for some. No digital payments here?
12: No, everything by hand. It's more practical. I jot down the number of sales, the number of customers. It's way faster with a bit of paper and a pencil.
6: But whatever your currency, the common aim is to find a cut-price trinket or just something unusual. Owen Fairclough, CGTN, Lille.
0: And finally, a protest has taken place in Poland aimed at sparking debate about the threat that artificial intelligence and robots pose. And the protesters? Well, the protesters are robots. Around 30 of them gathered outside the country's Digital Affairs Ministry calling for stronger regulation of artificial intelligence. The headlines again. Yemen's Houthis tighten their grip on one of the world's most important shipping routes after seizing a strategic island from government forces. Our other headlines, President Trump is reported to have refused a request from Saudi's Crown Prince to launch strikes on the rebel group. And the day that changed the world, 25 years after the 9/11 terror attacks on the United States and the start of the war on terror. And that is the world today. Thank you for watching. We're back with more news at the top of this hour. Coming up next, it's The Vibe. For now, from all of the team in London, it's goodbye.

0: vibe. Beyond trade and investment, young Indonesians are forging deeper, more personal ties with China. China International Fashion Week has wrapped up in Beijing, bringing together more than 220 brands from over 10 countries. In New York, Chinese-American fashion's biggest names celebrate a century of cross-cultural influence. And 40 years behind the lens, Australian Harold Weldon captures the Long March and the deep personal ties it still forges worldwide. Hey there, and welcome to The Vibe on CGTN. I'm your host, Leonie Zimmer, in Beijing. Thanks for tuning in. Here at The Vibe, we're your go-to destination for all things art and culture every weekday. China and Indonesia have long been connected by trade and investment, but a shift is now happening among young people in both countries. From Chinese language centers to student exchange programs, a new generation of Indonesians is finding new and more personal ways to connect with China.
1: As a young Indonesian student, Gina says her fascination with China began at home. She's always been drawn to the Chinese culture, language, and history.
2: So when I was a kid, I was pretty close with my auntie and also my uncle. We used to watch a lot of Chinese dramas, especially traditional Chinese dramas, and I was such in awe, especially in like the female actors. They use like really pretty costumes and makeup. It's such like an enlightening experience.
1: Gina is a student at London School of Public Relations, and just like her, many students here share that same fascination. For years, Chinese and Indonesian students at LSPR have been exploring each other's cultures through entertainment and education. In 2026, they're taking it a step further by officially launching a joint Chinese language and culture center right here in Jakarta.
3: LSPR and SISU, or Sichuan International Studies University, is number 4 in China for a Chinese language. So we have a program together with them in the Chinese language and culture. So it's not enough just learning the language without really learning the culture. And this is very important for students who are pursuing to go to China or for them who want to know about China. Nowadays, we cannot ignore China because China is a country that we all look up. And China work ethics, which is very efficient, and China technology. So make all of us need to learn from China.
1: Indonesia and China have deep historical and cultural ties.

0: From centuries of trade to the influence of Chinese communities across the Indonesian archipelago.
1: From China's perspective, they certainly possess their own form of soft power. One aspect, building on what we discussed earlier regarding educational diplomacy, is the significant opportunities they create for Indonesians to study there through various scholarship programs. China is far more open now. My generation, for instance, was

0: they like.
1: Tirai bambu itu kan kesannya tertutup.
2: For Gina, as she grew older, her interest expanded into China's technology, its economic growth, and its rapid development. Topics she now studies as part of her international relations degree at LSPR.
3: I didn't think that going to China was achievable before, like in my childhood, but because I've seen the recent development with LSPR and also a lot of Chinese universities collaborating with LSPR, I feel like LSPR is going to be a very great way for me to achieve my dreams, to finally maybe go to China through student exchange or get my master's program there.
2: These kinds of education partnerships are also available in other local institutions such as University of Indonesia. They also offer student and cultural exchange program with Qingdao University of Technology, and recently started the process of exploring cooperation with Peking University. This proves that more young Indonesians are growing up curious about China, and these local universities are helping to turn that curiosity into something tangible.
4: For decades, China and Indonesia's relationship was only defined by trade and investments. But now we can see a new generation of young people are driving the relationship in a different direction, a much more personal level. Young Indonesians and Chinese are learning each other's languages, sharing their culture, and building friendships. And that connection is becoming just as important as the economic relations. Sulkina Aluwalia, CGTN, Jakarta.
5: Norway has opened a pavilion as this year's guest country of honor at the China International Fair for Trade and Services. CGTN's Wang Mengjie toured the booth with Henning Christoffersen, commercial counselor at the Norwegian embassy, to see how Oslo's interests align with China's growing services trade.
6: What do you know about Norway? A Scandinavian country with salmon that's popular around the world. But that's only part of the story at this year's service fair.
7: So which speciality you bring this time?
8: Oh, I think I would point to, you know, our nutrition, health supplement product. This company is basing their products with the nutrition, health, omega-3 on krill. You know, Chinese people are very concerned about their health.
7: Of course,
8: and
7: yes.
8: And they're very particular about what they drink and what they eat. And they are so concerned about the quality. So this is something Norway really brings to the Chinese market.
7: As you mentioned, the seafood is also quite popular among Chinese people. So what are the recommendations?
8: If you ask a Chinese person, what do you know from Norway? Two things they know about. You know what it is?
7: What?
8: It is,
7: tell me.
8: Number one is salmon. Number two is Hollander.
7: Hollander, of course,
8: these
7: yes.
8: are the two things almost all Chinese people know about. Here is an example of innovative agricultural products and processes. And they are focusing on developing sustainable fertilizer to have sustainable production of food. Increased production, but also sustainable production.
6: As Norway's largest trading partner in Asia, China sees service exports surging, with an over 17% increase in the first half of 2026. How will it benefit the companies from Norway?
8: I think the development in services will go like this in China. And the export of Norwegian services to China has been growing already for several years. So this, I think, will just continue to develop. So we see actually a huge growth potential in the service sector in China, but also for the Norwegian companies to take part of it.
7: What are your expectations for China-Norway bilateral economic cooperation?
8: No, you know, we are here at SIFTIS to create concrete business, and this is the platform to do it. And then we work very extensively to continue, right? So it's actual business.
9: You know the Chinese development these days?
8: When we look at this as foreigners, we are enthusiastic. You know, the AI development, the high-tech development. So on the one hand, this high-tech development in China definitely gives opportunities. But on the other hand, of course, this is the competition in the Chinese market is increasing. And also we are all wondering, where is this ending, though, this AI development? Yeah. And this is not only China, this is the US, this is Europe. Everyone is wondering, you know, it's going so fast, so where will it end? So I think it's lots of opportunities and a lot of, oh my God.
5: China International.

0: Well, Fashion Week has wrapped up its 8-day autumn edition in Beijing, bringing together more than 220 brands from over 10 countries, including China, France, the United States, Russia, and Colombia. More than 100 runway shows, industry forums, and business events showcased a fashion industry increasingly shaped by technology, cultural heritage, and international collaboration. The closing ceremony also marked the start of celebrations for the event's 30th anniversary. Organizers unveiled a new anniversary identity, looking back at three decades in which Chinese fashion has expanded from a largely domestic industry to a growing presence on the global stage. The week ended with a runway show highlighting contemporary interpretations of traditional Chinese dress. As China International Fashion Week approaches its 30-year milestone, designers and brands are increasingly looking beyond the runway, using fashion to connect culture, technology, and global markets. Ancient craftsmanship is getting a modern makeover at China International Fashion Week in Beijing. Designers are combining centuries-old textiles with new materials and artificial intelligence, hoping to make cultural heritage not just something to preserve, but something people actually want to wear.
1: At first glance, it looks like denim. But woven into the fabric, it's sewn brocade, a centuries-old Chinese silk tradition. Designers are combining the historic textile with silk denim while using laser technology to create washed patterns, turning a material once associated with formal occasions into something made for everyday wardrobes.
2: We want Song brocade to become part of everyday life. We've improved production efficiency and helped establish national standards while giving the fabric a more contemporary look.
1: Elsewhere on the runway, innovation starts in the laboratory. This plant-based leather is made by fermenting coconut water with bacteria, producing a lightweight, glossy alternative to conventional leather.
3: Through digital imagery, we bring young people's attitudes and aesthetics to brands and help translate that into product sales.
1: And some fashion here doesn't physically exist at all. Nearly 40 young digital designers are showcasing AI-powered virtual fashion, allowing consumers to try on clothing online and giving brands a new way to market physical products. The industry is also seeing stronger consumer demand. China's retail sales of clothing at major retailers reached nearly 560 billion yuan in the first half of this year, up 6.8% from a year earlier. From Asian looms to AI screens, designers here are betting that the future of Chinese fashion may lie in making tradition feel new again. Cheng Chun, CGTN.
0: For generations, fashion has defied geographic borders, evolving as designers bring their unique heritage to new audiences and cultures. In New York, some of the biggest names in Chinese-American fashion just came together to celebrate one century of cross-cultural perspectives and how their identities have influenced contemporary fashion.
4: At this New York venue, one century of Chinese heritage is enjoying a high fashion moment.
5: I'm so proud of what this community can bring together.
4: Some of the most celebrated names in haute couture gathered at the China Institute of America's Centennial Grand Fashion Gala. Couturiers whose work has traveled well beyond a country or culture.
6: There's so many incredible designers. I'll cite Guo Pei as one of them, who have dared really to venture into the couture level of clothing construction, which is extremely difficult under any circumstances. But I think it shows a lot about the evolution, not only of fashion in China, but of China in general.
7: Fashion is important. It's like a wind. It blows from the east to the west, and from the west to the east. And the whole world's watching. It carries culture, art, and human feelings. In fashion, haute couture is the peak everyone looks up to. As a haute couture designer, I can use clothes to share culture and show my love for fashion and art.
4: Among those being recognized, Vera Wang and Guo Pei, while Vivienne Tam debuted an exclusive centennial collection. Others, including Jason Wu and Grace Chen, brought their own creative journeys and cross-cultural influences to the runway.
8: We have the first touch of how to translate Chinese culture into everybody's life. It's not only about fashion. Fashion is not about clothing. It's about a lifestyle. It's about how we see ourselves.
4: For some, China's influence in fashion is evident through fabric, color, craftsmanship, and silhouette. For others, their heritage is revealed in a more bespoke manner. Creations representing identities shaped by different places, generations, and experiences. The fashion extravaganza comes as the China Institute of America marks its 100th anniversary, founded at a time when few could have imagined Chinese-influenced fashion commanding the global recognition and fanfare it enjoys today.
9: I remember going to China 20 years ago, you know, almost 25 years ago, and, you know, and the designers were, okay, you know, but we kept saying, they're gonna make it. I mean, because the country is extraordinary.
10: The very first of Chinese supermodel, the first fashion shows, people began to wear jeans, you know, I mean, continue. And then today we have great designers. The past is no longer our past. Like the embroideries and the dragons, and all, it's not just a matter of past. They are the elements that we also use to look forward to the future.
4: Perhaps that is the unique power of fashion, where tradition and age-old techniques can be reimagined and sculpted to appeal to new audiences, not just crossing cultural boundaries, but showcasing how it can shape the people and places it touches, one design at a time. Karina Mitchell, CGTN, New York.
0: Coming up next, surf the web and duck beneath the waves as we take a deep dive into what's hot online in our segment Behind the Buzz. And 40 years behind the lens, Australian Harold Weldon captures the Long March and the depersonal ties it still forges worldwide.
11: A vast land of 1.4 billion people. 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

It's The Vibe here. Welcome back to the studio. We continue with our program. And now it is time for Behind the Buzz. This is where we dive into what everyone is talking about online and discover what's really behind the clicks, the likes, and the shares. First up, we head to one of China's largest film production bases. Hengdian World Studios has rolled out a new attraction that offers tourists the chance to star in their own short drama through live-action scenes.

So as we just saw there, the full package, including styling, set shooting, and professional direction, takes just 1 hour to complete, and the finished video is delivered within 48 hours. How about that? Now, let's get in the mood for autumn. Why not with the wonders of nature? Amid the golden autumn hues at Lashe High Wetland Reserve in Yulong County, southwest China's Yunnan province, flocks of birds soared above the crystal clear waters.

0: But stunning images and monitoring data shows that the number of bird species identified there has risen significantly to nearly 400, making the wetland a paradise for migratory birds. And let's keep looking up in the sky and head to the China Space Station. How do you wring a wet towel in space? Well, take a look.
1: 在这里，如果要领湿毛巾，会发生什么事情呢？

0: Wow, I wish this would work right here on Earth too. Wouldn't that be cool? And if you want to give this trick a go in your bathroom right now, you do have a quick break to try this at home, but don't try for too long because we'll be back with more stories for you after the break. Still to come, 40 years behind the lens. Australian Harold Weldon captures the long march and the depersonal ties it still forges worldwide.
1: Crossed raging rivers, climbed over impossible mountains, and made it through vast grassland. They kept walking for 2 years non-stop. Most didn't survive. But those who finally made it created a new China that few thought possible. This is the Long March. The spirit of the Long March is still there. From tech innovation to rural revitalization, in every beating heart of those on the frontier. It took China to where it is today and will take the nation even further.
0: Watching The Vibe. So good to have you with us because we have more stories for you. Chinese film Once Upon a Time in the Middle East premiered on September 10 in Auckland, New Zealand. The film uses a restaurant to tell the stories of ordinary people caught up in war, exploring their choices and destinies in extraordinary times. At the premiere, some of the dishes featured in the film were recreated, giving audiences a chance to experience Chinese food culture through the story. The event offered audiences a taste of China and helped foster greater understanding and cultural exchange between China and New Zealand. Now, there are many people around the world with a deep personal connection to the Long March. That includes Australian Harold Weldon, who has documented and photographed the famed journey extensively over the past 40 years.
2: Why did you first decide to do the Long March, and what was it back in 1985 that prompted you to think that this was something you should do?
3: Well, I have to defer to my father, so it was very much a family decision. We were a large book publishing company. We had been doing a lot of these large-scale photographic books. So Dad thought, well, China would be a great next step after doing Singapore, but we need a narrative. So he thought, well, why not? He had the idea. Why not retrace the Long March? And I became an assistant to a photographer, and importantly, we did a three-month survey trip. We retraced the whole of the Long March in preparation for the main shoot. You know, within a week, I was in real rustic villages and very instantly heartfelt. It was an instant people-to-people connection. That's Yudu, and that's where Mao walked through to start the Long March.
2: What impacted you the most on that 1985 journey? And did you encounter anything from the Long March that differs from your prior understanding from books?
3: The impact, well, for a start, was the sheer distance. I just still don't understand how they did it. And, of course, so many died along the way. It was so tough for us, and we had all of the modern amenities that you could.
2: Why did you decide to do it again in 2011? What was the genesis behind that? You had already done it once before.
3: The real impetus was to see the changes along the Long March, the progress, the alleviation of poverty, the infrastructure, but our beautiful surprise was the real reason we were there. Once we got there, was to see the beautiful people of China, all the different cultures within the one culture, all united under the People's Republic.
2: Look, China can be approached in many ways. Why did you pick the Long March as a starting point?
3: It just hit at the right time. It hit at a time when people were fascinated. What was China? It was a chance to show the world the real China now. And when it came out, it was an amazing, you know, sensitivity there, because it was a political story, but the real story is it's a human endurance story.
2: Are there any other specific examples that come to mind of people that have stuck with you all these years?
3: The highlight was really in a little village, which I know now is a large town, if not city, but called Hongyuan, which is in the middle of the grasslands, which is northwest Sichuan. It's the actual, it's really part of the plateau that becomes Zhejiang. But anyway, we went there in 85, and we were, as we drove in, we were surrounded by, again, these school kids, and they chased our car, followed our car. They all surrounded us, and we taught them boomerang throwing.
2: How has your perception of the Long March changed over time?
3: Well, I mean, I think more than anything, I've moved the definition beyond, that's, you know, beyond the actual historical Long March. There's actually no end to the Long March. It's the next horizon. Every night, and sometimes I got a couple of days behind, but I kept a diary of what we did every day.
2: Why do you feel it's important now to walk the Long March for a third time? And what are you hoping to learn or understand this time around?
3: I just think it's a trilogy. You know, I really believe the first to me was the opening up of China. 2011, the Long March, it was the Long March in progress. You know, everything was being constructed and there was great modernizations, and you could see poverty being lifted. If you were able to do a project today, again, with a disclaimer that the Long March never ends, it is like the Long March forever. To me, what you'll see now, since 2011, 50,000 kilometres of high-speed rail have been built, a lot of it on the Long March route through Sichuan and all those areas. So it was a sort of a chance to sort of say, look, these things that you saw on the last project, they're completed, and you see the huge social change.
2: For people living outside of China, why do you think it's important that they learn about the Long March?
3: I think China is so relevant today. I mean, in the same sentence, when you hear America, China is mentioned, the rising power, the rising superpower. And of course, with a vacuum of knowledge of where that came from, and maybe a human story of where that came from, it's the FUD factor, isn't it? That great American term, fear, uncertainty, doubt. When you have a lack of knowledge about a culture or a modern history of a country, you fill that vacuum with a preconceived idea that has no accuracy at all. So I think it's important that China is shaping the modern world.
0: And with that, we wrap up today's edition of The Vibe. But before we go, we leave you with some more highlights from China Fashion Week. I'm Leonie Zimmer from the capital. Thanks for watching. Stay cultured, stay curious, and stay tuned. More news coming up right here on CGTN.

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1: Hello, I'm Jamie Owen. Welcome to the programme. Our top stories: Yemen's Houthis tighten their grip on one of the world's most important shipping routes after seizing a strategic island from government forces. Our other headlines: President Trump is reported to have refused a request from Saudi's Crown Prince to launch strikes on the rebel group. The day that changed the world, 25 years after the 9/11 terror attacks on the United States and the start of the war on terror. And some of the world's fastest growing economies. China's President Xi Jinping heads to India as the BRICS summit gets underway. Yemen's Iran-aligned Houthi group are making advances against Saudi-backed government forces. They've seized the strategically important island of Perim in the Bab al-Mandab Strait, tightening their grip over the critical shipping lane. The conflict in Yemen has escalated, with the Houthis shifting focus from the populated northern areas to the Red Sea coast, reportedly at the direction of Iran's Revolutionary Guard.
2: The Yemeni armed forces affirm that maritime navigation is safe for all companies except for Saudi vessels, subject to a previously announced ban. We will continue to enforce the equation of blockade for blockade and strike the mobilizations of the Saudi enemy and meet escalation with escalation until the aggression stops and the blockade on our dear people is lifted.
1: Our correspondent Ihab Alfandi is in Sana'a.
3: The latest developments from here in Sana'a, in a statement that came out just about an hour ago, Yemen time, from Ansarullah's military spokesman Yahya Sari, giving their account of what's been happening along Yemen's western coast since September 3. And basically, the Sana'a side is describing this as a much larger military operation rather than just fighting around a few towns. They said their forces have pushed Saudi-backed forces out of six districts across Taiz and Hudaydah, covering an area of around 5,400 square kilometers. They also say the operation involved a large number of forces and tribal fighters moving along several fronts, despite heavy Saudi support for the forces on the ground. So, Jamie, the Sana'a side is also claiming that seven military formations made up of 38 brigades were targeted, with hundreds of fighters killed, wounded, or captured. We are talking about the latest statements for the Ansarullah group, Houthis, military spokesperson Yahya Sari. Another point they made is that a number of Ansarullah fighters who had been held by Saudi-backed forces along the western coast for years were also freed. And when it comes to the air campaign, Sana'a says by its military spokesperson Yahya Sari, it carried out 32 operations against Saudi warplanes, and it claims 9 aircraft were shut down. We haven't been able to independently verify those figures, just we are depending on the statements by the military spokesperson Yahya Sari. We are hearing also from Sana'a that there have been more than 70 Saudi airstrikes across Yemen over the past 24 hours. And if we look at the bigger picture, that takes the reported number of airstrikes over the past 7 days to more than 2,100 airstrikes.
1: Will the United States join Saudi Arabia's conflict against the Houthis? Our correspondent Nick Harper is in Washington.
4: They're not exactly rushing into a conflict with the Houthis. The US seemed to want to keep that at arm's length and really put the ball in Saudi Arabia's court. The fear seems to be from Washington that really this would only widen and escalate the conflict, that conflict that's been rumbling.

0: with Iran for more than 6 months. If the United States were to get involved and directly strike back against the Houthis. So really it's about how the US can best support their key ally in the Middle East, Saudi Arabia, with Saudi Arabia's decisions to strike back against the Houthis. And really it's that balancing act that Washington is trying to get right. The Crown Prince, Mohammed bin Salman, was reportedly on the phone twice on Thursday, trying to talk Donald Trump around to carrying out strikes against the Houthis. But we're told, according to reporting from Axios, that Donald Trump twice said that, quite simply, that wasn't going to happen. However, the head of U.S. Central Command, Admiral Bragg Cooper, did rush to Saudi Arabia on Thursday for some urgent meetings. I imagine discussions were revolving around how the United States could indirectly support Saudi Arabia. So the possibility maybe of more weaponry or more intelligence sharing. I guess at the back of everyone's mind, the U.S. and Saudi Arabia, is that concern that with Houthis grabbing that important island at the entrance to the Red Sea, there is that possibility that Iran, by extension, now becomes more powerful, gets more leverage in the Middle East, especially when it comes to commercial shipping. So the US will undoubtedly be concerned about that, but they do not want, at this stage at least, to get directly involved in carrying out strikes against the Houthis.
1: Diplomatic efforts are continuing in Iran despite the escalation of tensions between Tehran and Washington. Iran's foreign minister has spoken over the phone to Pakistan's army chief. Our correspondent Ehsan Kevani is in the Iranian city of Yazd.
2: It was a phone conversation between Foreign Minister Abbas Araghchi and Asim Munir on Thursday. According to Iranian media, the two sides reviewed the latest developments in the region and exchanged views on the escalation of tensions and growing insecurity and what that means for regional peace and stability. They also emphasized using shared capacities to help establish sustainable peace and security in the region. But these are the cliche headlines we typically see from Iran. Pakistani media, meanwhile, say the talks focus on the war between Washington and Tehran, the possibility of returning to negotiations, and the attacks by Houthis and Saudi Arabia. Now we know Munir is one of the few commanders who has led both Pakistan's prominent intelligence organizations, a figure with complete oversight of domestic developments and regional security. And one of the major criticisms against Iran's diplomacy is that Iran has not been able to make the best use of the capacities Munir personally could bring to resolving the current crisis. Broader than that, many analysts in Iran believe the major weak point in Iran's foreign policy is that instead of focusing on interests and mutual benefits, Iranian diplomats and negotiators simply declare the positions of the Islamic Republic with no flexibility. Critics of Tehran's diplomatic approach say this attitude has burnt opportunities in recent mediations by Qatar and Oman, especially at a time when regional developments such as Mecca joint defensive agreement may not work in Iran's favor.
1: Memorial services are taking place across the United States to remember the victims of the 9/11 terror attack on its 25th anniversary. Nearly 3,000 people were killed in the plane crashes that hit the Twin Towers, the Pentagon, and a field in Pennsylvania on the 11th of September 2001. In New York City, thousands of drones lit up the night sky, recreating the outline of the Twin Towers. President Trump is at a ceremony at the Pentagon.
3: In 25 years, a generation has passed since the terror attacks of September 11th, 2001. Yet time has not dimmed the honor of that day when our country came face to face with true evil.
1: Our correspondent Mitch McCann is in New York.
4: You mentioned the ceremony at Ground Zero that started in the last hour, and there are six moments of silence at the Ground Zero ceremony. There have been since the attacks happened. This year they've actually added a seventh moment of silence to commemorate the

0: people that have died since the 9/11 attacks due to 9/11 health-related illnesses. It's reported thousands of people have died from mainly lung-related illnesses because of smoke and dust inhalation in the days and months following the attack. So there's going to be 7 moments of silence at that ceremony that will run for about 4 hours. The majority of that time is taken up by reading the names of those who died on that day. We've also seen in New York today that former Presidents Bill Clinton, George W. Bush, Barack Obama and Joe Biden are there, as is current Vice President J.D. Vance. Now, Donald Trump is at the ceremony at the Pentagon in Pennsylvania. In the last short while, we've seen the Defense Secretary, Pete Hegseth, speak there, and the former Secretary of State, Condoleezza Rice, has also spoken. So that is taking place at the same time, as is a third ceremony in Shanksville, Pennsylvania. That is where the airline went down in the field in Pennsylvania. That plane was headed toward the U.S. Capitol, but of course, those passengers managed to wrestle with the hijackers, and that plane came down before it could get to Washington. So certainly a day of remembering all those events today. But it's not just those main commemorations that I mentioned. There's also a number of memorials held in U.S. cities that weren't affected by the attacks, but also many firehouses here in New York. Of course, more than 300 firefighters died on 9/11 as well. So many memorials, not just the three I mentioned, but they're happening right across the U.S. today.
1: The consequences of the September 11 attacks continues to shape countries all around the world, including the lives of people living in Afghanistan. Our correspondent Zamiralai Abbasan reports now from Kabul.
2: In the late 1970s, Abdulmanan Qasimi moved to Kabul and founded the Qasimi Brothers Copy Company in Dashtabachi. The western Kabul district, home to a large Hazara community, has grown from a small suburb into a densely populated area of more than 1 million people. As a family business in a community that are primarily Shia Muslims, every knot in their carpets carries echoes of a history marked by displacement and conflict. The September 11 attacks would mark another turning point. Within weeks, the U.S.-led intervention had toppled the Taliban. Diljam Manan, one of the 6 brothers now running the business, remembers the night Kabul was shaken by the first U.S. bombs.
3: We heard bombs and explosions and knew something major was about to happen in Afghanistan. For the first time, Television Hill was hit. The blast was incredibly loud and powerful. That is what I remember most.
2: In the next 20 years following the 9/11 attack, Afghanistan endured a U.S.-led invasion that left the country in turmoil and briefly regained stability under foreign intervention. After the U.S. and NATO withdrawal in mid-2021, however, things have not taken up. Hazara communities continue to face religious discrimination and insecurity that shape their everyday lives. For years, the Shia ethnic group has been repeatedly targeted by extremist groups such as the Islamic State, while also facing discrimination in Afghanistan's Sunni-majority society.
3: Sometimes, I feel terrified that the relative calm our people enjoy under the current government may erode in the future. This is the only fear that troubles me most.
2: At just 19, Mustafa Qasimi belongs to a generation that has known Afghanistan only in the aftermath of 9/11. He was born after the attacks, and his understanding of this defining period comes largely from the stories passed down by his father and uncles. Today, he sees the exclusion of Afghanistan's younger generation from education as more than a personal injustice. For Qasimi, it is an issue with profound implications for the country's future.
4: The girls we see in Dashti Barchi cannot go to school or universities or work with peace of mind. If they have no supporter like a brother or father, they have to work on their own. And that, for me, is the most painful part.
2: For the Hazara in the Qasimis, resilience is deeply rooted in their lives, as well as the carpets they wave. But Afghanistan's future will be measured by whether opportunity can rise alongside social inclusion for all Afghans. In August 2026, around 50 children were wounded in a hand grenade blast in this predominantly Hazara area of Kabul, highlighting the persistent security threats facing the community. 25 years after 9/11, Afghanistan has endured war, reconstruction, and repeated shifts in its system of governments. For Hazaras, the post-2001 period brought greater access to education and participation in public life, but also persistent insecurity and marginalization. Now a generation that grew up during these years

0: is confronting a new reality and growing uncertainty over what the future holds.
1: Mustafa will soon leave Afghanistan to study abroad, but insists he is not leaving to stay away.
2: After completing my higher education, I will return home to bring modern initiatives and fresh ideas to our company and to help it to develop more.
0: 25 years after 9/11, Afghanistan's lasting stability may not rest on security, but on inclusion, ensuring communities such as Hazaras share equal in peace, development, and the nation's future. Ismail Abbasin, CGTN, Kabul.
3: 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Still ahead, we'll be talking to the firefighters who battled to save people after the fire at a shipyard in China.

0: talk about the difference. 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The background.
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0: 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Wherever the story may be. CGTN. See the difference.
2: We are all connected. Across borders. Across continents. Connected by ideas. 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Stay connected.
3: Hello, welcome back. A reminder of our top stories. Yemen's Houthis tighten their grip on one of the world's most important shipping lanes after seizing a strategic island from government forces. Our other headlines, President Trump is reported to have refused a request from Saudi's Crown Prince to launch strikes on the rebel group. And the day that changed the world, 25 years after the 9/11 terror attacks on the United States and the start of the war on terror. China says preparations are well underway for a meeting between President Xi Jinping and India's Prime Minister Narendra Modi. She will travel to India for the BRICS summit this weekend, his first visit there since 2019. Beijing says it's willing to approach ties from a long-term perspective. She will also address the summit and hold talks with a number of other leaders. Luiz Augusto de Castro Neves is president of the Brazil-China Business Council and Brazil's former ambassador to China.
4: The expansion of BRICS, the number of countries which are now members of BRICS, is a positive feature. As a matter of fact, we are more interested in complementarity rather than competition between among ourselves, the new BRICS countries. The first step should be to enhance, to further deepen the cooperation and the relationship between BRICS countries, as a matter of fact. We are not competing with ourselves. We are joining our efforts. We are trying to find common business, common goals, common purposes, so that we can provide better conditions for BRICS insertion in the international economy as a whole.
3: One of the issues on the agenda is greater use of national currencies in trade between BRICS members. I wonder, for countries like Brazil, how much difference could that actually make in practice?
4: Greater use of national currencies can provide companies with additional options. For instance, for Brazilian and Chinese businesses, for example, transactions are in reais and renminbi. They can potentially reduce some transaction

0: costs and facilitate trade and investment when market conditions make these alternatives more attractive. This should be viewed as diversification rather than replacement. We are not trying to replace any currency in our trade. As a matter of fact, for instance, U.S. dollar is a very important presence in international trade. We are not trying to replace the dollar. We are trying to expand the possibility of other currencies being part of this game as well.
1: 25 people have died and 5 injured from the fire on the cargo ship in China, which was undergoing routine maintenance. Our correspondent Hu Chao reports now on the rescue operation.
2: A fire broke out aboard a foreign cargo ship on Thursday during maintenance at a shipyard in Qingdao, East China's Shandong province. The accident left 25 people dead and 5 injured. Local authorities said 42 people were aboard the ship, 12 of whom were safely evacuated. Firefighters said thick smoke and high temperatures made the rescue operation challenging.
3: The ship was extremely hot and slippery. Heat and steam melted old oil and grease, making it difficult to walk. We had to search deck by deck through narrow spaces and stairways, making it difficult to carry people out.
2: By Thursday evening, all 25 missing people had been found, with no signs of life. The rescue operation then ended.
4: About 3 kilometers behind me is the shipyard where a cargo ship caught fire on Thursday. The cause of the accident is under investigation, while all those injured are now receiving treatment in hospital.
2: The 5 injured were taken to hospital and are now in stable condition.
5: After admission, we immediately carried out comprehensive examinations and assessed their injuries as mild burns. We provided burn dressing changes, antibiotics to prevent infection and rapid fluid replacement.
2: The hospital said it will continue daily consultations and dynamic assessments, adjusting treatment as needed to promote recovery. Hu Chao, CGTN, Qingdao, Shandong Province.
1: A Russian drone attack on a petrol station in Kyiv has killed 2 people and injured 8 others. Rescue workers were among those hurt in the so-called double tap strike on the same location. And Ukraine has hit a warehouse belonging to the Russian e-commerce company Ozon. Ukrainian military said they also struck a Russian oil refinery in Saratov. 5 people have died and 40 injured after a bus carrying Dutch tourists overturned in Switzerland. The cause of this crash has not yet been established. But Swiss police said part of the road was closed for maintenance where the accident happened. 3 people remain in a serious condition. A deadly fire at a school in the Democratic Republic of Congo has killed at least 24 children. 2 schools and 300 houses were destroyed in the blaze, with fears that the death toll could rise. 21 children remain in a critical condition. An investigation is underway to determine the cause of the fire. The UK economy has seen annual GDP up 1.6% in the 12 months to July. It's the country's fastest pace of growth since early 2025, which the Finance Minister, the Chancellor of the Exchequer, John Healey, says demonstrates welcome resilience to the war in Iran. UK economists pin the last 3 months of growth on companies benefiting from the artificial intelligence boom. Well, with inflation still biting in many countries and the cost of living crisis, the second-hand market is flourishing. So Europe's biggest annual flea market couldn't be more timely. Our correspondent Owen Flaircuff reports from France.
6: Lille's Braderie, Europe's biggest annual flea market, dates back to the 12th century. But if times have changed, finding a bargain amid the 10,000 vendors selling their unwanted things is a time-honoured tradition. And while the haggling might be fun, for some it's become a necessity amid a global inflation crisis.
7: It's a way of saving money and for people to avoid throwing things out.
8: For retired people, the thing we need to defend is our purchasing power.
6: Candidates campaigning here in a highly polarizing French presidential election know they need to address the cost of living amid flat economic growth.
9: French people are well aware of the economic conditions they're living in, a situation that's become even worse.
6: But if the economy is stuck in the doldrums, it's nevertheless modernising for the digital payment age. With around a third of the 2 million or so annual visitors from other countries, this event is an opportunity to promote Wero, the European Union's new cross-border payment app.
10: Obviously, having so many countries involved gives you an opportunity to have a much wider commercial impact.
6: And these merchants are competing against the rise of contactless commerce, to an extent.
11: Like so many other industries, even the second-hand goods market has moved online in recent years, with one platform, Vinted, now so popular, it's potentially worth billions of dollars. And yet, Lille's Braderie is still an opportunity for some good old-fashioned face-to-face deal-making.
6: With cash and even pen and paper still king for some. No digital payments here?
12: No, everything by hand. It's more practical. I jot down the number of sales, the number of customers. It's way faster with a bit of paper and a pencil.
6: But whatever your currency, the common aim is to find a cut price trinket or just something unusual. Owen Fairclough, CGTN, Lille.
1: It's a fanfare for Sally next in Global Business Europe. What have you got?
13: Hi, Jamie. Well, we're going to be looking at the pressure on the Federal Reserve in the United States. Inflation is up, diesel price is up, bond markets, the yields are up. So there's a lot of pressure there. We're also looking at a Chinese chip maker called Inflame. It made its debut on the Shanghai Stock Exchange today. It's the last of the so-called four little dragons, which are the name they've given chip makers in China.
1: Sally, we'll see you in a minute. Thank you for that. Here and now, the headlines again. Yemen's Houthis tighten their grip on one of the world's most important shipping routes after seizing a strategic island from government forces. Our other headlines, President Trump is reported to have refused a request from Saudi's crown prince to launch strikes on the rebel group. And the day that changed the world, 25 years after the 9/11 terror attacks on the United States, and the start of the war on terror. And that is the world today. Thank you for watching. There's more news on CGTN Europe's channel on the Telegram app, or scan this QR code on your screen to get stories and updates sent direct to your phone. So coming up next, it's Sally with Global Business Europe. For now, from all of the news team in London, it's goodbye.

knows orientation. But when the storms come, we have to see the possibilities. 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

0: Hello, I'm Sally Burdett. Welcome to Global Business Europe. Our top stories: triple threat, stubborn inflation, soaring bond yields, and the record price of diesel. Pressure grows on the US Federal Reserve. A flaming good start. Chinese chip maker Enflame debuts in Shanghai and almost doubles its stock value. And a medical marvel. China's first drug created with the help of artificial intelligence goes on sale. U.S. inflation figures for August show a steady climb. Surging 10-year government bond yields and record high diesel prices, all signaling quite a squeeze on the U.S. economy. Let's bring in CGTN's James Goodison in Washington. Hello, James. So, first of all, talk us through the CPI numbers.
1: Yes, we've got the data this morning, and it's pretty grim reading for the Fed, for the president, and indeed for Americans too. The CPI index showed overall inflation remained elevated at an annual pace of 3.4% after a 0.4% rise from July. And if you strip out things like food and energy, so-called volatile costs, core inflation rose 0.3% in August, or 2.4% for this year. So in essence, inflation is being stubborn, and it's stuck at 3.4%, and this has had a massive influence because these figures come just a week before the Fed are meeting to discuss possible interest rate hikes. And alongside that stubborn inflation, they have to contend with so many other factors: the president's trade war with Canada, tariffs, the price of oil being over $100 a barrel again due to the war in Iran. Indeed, gas has jumped at 3.9% in August alone, and that accounted for more than a third of the index's gains. So where are we at as of this afternoon here in Washington, D.C.? Well, analysts have effectively been saying this morning there is a very strong case for a rate hike next week. Indeed, interest rate futures now imply there's probably about an 85% chance we're going to see that happen, up from about 15% previously before the announcement. So not great news for President Trump. He, of course, attacked the previous Fed chair, Jerome Powell, for not cutting interest rates aggressively. He then picked the new Fed chair, Kevin Walsh, with the view that he would be cutting rates. Indeed, President Trump said in February he wouldn't have picked him if Walsh wanted to hike rates. Now, though, he's on the brink of seeing this hike happen on the eve of a midterm election.
0: Mm. Talk to us about the bond market, because that, of course, increases the cost of government borrowing, which in turn can put pressure on the Fed to increase rates. Am I right?
1: Yeah, absolutely. That's another huge matter the Fed are going to be considering next week. Bond yields have risen to their highest level in about 3 years. And quite notably, the 10-year yield is very, very, very close to hitting 5%, which in of itself doesn't mean a drastic change. But psychologically, for those in the markets and for mortgages and things like that, if it were to hit 5% or possibly even go above it, it would cause a huge amount of concern. And then when it comes to the factors for why those yields are so high, it is again linked to a myriad of different factors. Inflation, the war in Iran, also affect the fact now that the Fed hike looks likely to happen. So it's all feeding into itself. But then also another thing to consider is there is a huge amount of debt floating around on the market at the moment, from AI companies putting a lot out there to Tokyo selling treasuries to defend the yen. Effectively, there's too much supply and not enough demand at the moment, and that's one of the factors as well. So a huge amount of consider on that front too, a myriad of factors, and they are all feeding into each other.
0: The diesel price, $6 a gallon, that's the highest it's ever been, I understand, in the United States.

0: that is going to surely have a direct impact on agriculture and food production.
1: Yes, it's the highest ever. Is this going to have an impact on drivers specifically? And that's something that, you know, there's a lot of concern about from a political standpoint, because that's something that could really sort of hit home to the American public, whether prices are going up. I suppose good news, small as it may be, no, it isn't.

0: but it is an extraordinarily important fuel for production around the world and also transportation as well. One of the main reasons for the price being so high is there simply just aren't enough refineries to turn crude oil into diesel, because a lot are in Russia and they were damaged, a lot in the Middle East as well, damaged both because of conflict. China as well has restricted its exports too. So because things can't be refined quick enough, there's less diesel being shipped out the Middle East as well, and that's all feeding into these price rises. And of course, at moments where prices like this go up, there's more of a focus on refining gasoline because of, as we've already discussed, the knock-on effect for people in their cars, rather than the other options that we're talking about. But diesel, you know, it powers trucks, trains, boats, construction vehicles. So the knock-on effect will be huge. The transport costs will go up and that will be passed on to the consumer. Higher now the price of diesel than when Russia invaded Ukraine, and up 55% since the war in Iran started. So, yeah, look, a lot of concern. These three factors we've talked about today, inflation, the bond yields, and the price of diesel, all feeding into each other, all affecting each other, and all likely to deliver a interest rate hike when the Fed meet next week.
1: Thank you so much. That's CGTN's James Goodison in Washington. Now, the sell-off in U.S. Treasuries is weighing on Asian investors. Major Asian markets closed lower on the final trading day of the week. South Korea's KOSPI fell 1.8%, dragged lower by chipmakers Samsung Electronics and SK Hynix. Japan's Nikkei 225 dropped 1.9%, while Hong Kong's Hang Seng Index slipped 0.6%. Let's bring in Matt Maley, Chief Market Strategist at Miller Tabak & Company. He's also the author of the Maley Report newsletter. Hello, Matt. So we've just heard from James talking about the sort of triple threat of the inflation, the diesel price, and the bond markets. Would you agree with the assessment that the Federal Reserve's not going to have much of a choice but to hike rates next week?
2: Yes, Ellie, they definitely, I mean, they put themselves in a box. They said if the inflation numbers, the upcoming inflation numbers are high, are hot, you know, they're going to have to raise rates. Well, they've been high and they've been hot. So they'll lose a lot of credibility if they step back from that, those statements. And it is interesting, though. I will note that the market is getting very, very oversold in terms of price. The Treasury market, and it's also the bearishness is very, very heavy. So it will be interesting to see if we kind of get a sell the rumor, you know, the rumor of them hiking rates, and then see them investors buy the news. You know, they say buy the news, and which would be which would cause yields to come down. But if that happens, I think it'll be a short-lived phenomenon.
1: I want to get your input on the oil price. We've seen the Houthis poised to take full control of the Bab al-Mandab Strait. That means there will be a second chokehold now in the Gulf. While the price of crude is up, it didn't go completely wild on this news. Where do you see it going in the midterm?
2: Yeah, it looks like it wants to head higher. I mean, there's little question now that we've got, as you mentioned, two chokeholds on the situation. And again, on a technical basis, oil is getting overbought, so maybe we do see some sort of a pullback. But another thing that we have that's hurting the price of oil, or helping the price of oil continue to rally, is that President Trump has kind of lost the ability to jawbone the markets. Last year, every time he jawboned the markets in one direction or another on tariffs, the markets moved. And the same thing this year on the first half of the year when it came to what was going on in the Middle East. Not so much anymore. Ever since that June agreement fell apart, people, even if they get an agreement, people are not going to believe that it's going to hold up for very long. So the line of least resistance is higher, and until the situation in the Middle East settles down, and it doesn't look like that's going to happen anytime soon.
1: We're talking a lot about the U.S. economy because it's the biggest in the world, and it has an impact on global markets. What are you seeing in the weeks and months ahead?
2: One of the things that we really need to keep a close eye on is the housing market here in the U.S. We see that the housing stocks are going down, and a lot of that, of course, has to do with interest rates going up. And in other words, mortgage rates, which were down near 6%, 30-year mortgage about 6% at the beginning of the summer, are now up at 7%, and that's having a negative impact. But I'm also following the price of lumber, which has come down in the last month and a half. And that's kind of indicating that it's not just an interest rate thing. It's more, a little bit of a broader issue. Now, some of that does have to do with the tariffs issue with Canada.

0: But still, the housing industry is very broad and very important to the U.S. economy. So if we see more weakness there, that's going to tell us that the economy is slowing a lot more than people were thinking.
1: How much is any of this hitting the average American? We know that Donald Trump is making a really strong push for Republican support in the midterms, but the economy is always such a crucial factor.
0: Yes, and this, people have tried to, again, jawbone, some politicians have been able to jawbone and say that the K-shaped economy is disappearing. And that really isn't the case. I mean, especially now with these prices moving up, because it's not just oil prices. I mean, you see the price of wheat, you see the price of copper until very recently have been rising strongly. So these have wide-ranging impacts on everybody's, on all prices, and especially what you talked about previously when it comes to diesel fuel. So when you have 60 to 65% of the people in the U.S. living paycheck to paycheck, these things are having a real bite. And so this is a real problem for the president as they move into the midterm elections.
1: Thank you so much, Matt Maley, Chief Market Strategist at Miller Tabak and Company. The International Energy Agency has again slashed its forecast on oil demand this year. Global demand is now expected to drop by 2.5 million barrels a day. That's much bigger than last month's estimated fall of 1.6 million barrels. That's because the IEA no longer expects the Strait of Hormuz, through which 20% of the world's oil flows, to open this year due to the renewed conflict between Iran and the U.S. China has set a target for electric vehicle sales in the next 4 years. By 2030, 70% of new passenger vehicles sold in China and 40% of new commercial vehicles sold must be EVs. It's part of the country's five-year industry development plan to position China as a global automotive powerhouse. The UK's economy has beaten expectations to grow by 0.4% in July. Analysts forecast zero growth. The negative impact of the Middle East conflict was outweighed by the rapid expansion of AI in the services sector. Now, Chinese chipmaker Enflame has soared 179% in its Shanghai debut. The Tencent-backed company saw huge demand, drawing orders for over 6,000 times the shares available. It's the last of China's four little dragons of AI chipmaking to go public. Investors are betting on the ability of these firms to replace Nvidia in the Chinese market. Now, Lian Jiasu is chief analyst at technology research group Omdia.
2: So there's a couple of things that that helps with the success of Enflame. Enflame, first of all, is a company that's backed by a much larger hyperscaler in China, which is Tencent Cloud. And Tencent Cloud has obviously been one of the leading, not just hyperscalers, but also frontier AI model vendors in China. The other part to the success of Enflame is that Enflame is a GPU-like vendor. So basically, they are producing chipsets that are similar to that of NVIDIA. And because of the, obviously, lack of NVIDIA's presence in China nowadays, any companies that are offering so similar solution to NVIDIA is deemed as sort of a worthy replacement of that to capture those markets that is currently available or out for grab in China. And Enflame, being one of the key players in the market, are well positioned to benefit from the opportunity.
1: Enflame is the last of these so-called four little dragons to go to the market. The other three also had strong starts, but then it's been a little bit more volatile for them. More Threads is a good example. What's going on there, do you think?
2: Obviously, as you mentioned, there are four of them. In fact, there are multiple, more than four, basically in China, eyeing for this this gap that's left behind by NVIDIA. There is obviously a lot of concern within China in the sense that, do you really need that many similar companies offering similar solutions to the market? I think other than that, there is a smaller pool of AI vendors if you compare what's going on in China versus the rest of the world. So naturally, investors are, let's say, less confident that all four or maybe all of the GPU-like vendors will be extremely successful or will be financially sustainable in the near future. I think there is probably some consensus in the market that there is going to be fierce competition, and perhaps then there will

0: be some sort of, I guess, rearrangement, perhaps acquisitions or merger going on in the industry in the near future. So if, let's say, Enflame is successful at in somewhat replicating NVIDIA's playbook, but also maybe push the boundary a little bit further, have just sort of embed themselves much deeper into the Tencent ecosystem, there is real benefit in terms of synergy and in terms of sort of that mutual relationship that Tencent can bring to Enflame in terms of the long-term success of the company.
1: That's Lian Jiasu of Omdia. This is Global Business Europe. Still ahead, BRICS leaders arrive in India with Chinese President Xi Jinping to join the summit on Saturday for key talks within the trading bloc.

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1: Welcome back to Global Business Europe with Sally Baudet. Your headlines: triple threat, stubborn inflation, soaring bond yields, and the record price of diesel. Pressure grows on the US Federal Reserve. And a flaming good start. Chinese chipmaker Enflame debuts in Shanghai and almost doubles its stock value. China says preparations are underway for a meeting between President Xi Jinping and Indian Prime Minister Narendra Modi. Xi will travel to India for the BRICS summit this weekend, his first visit there since 2019. Beijing says it's willing to approach ties from a long-term perspective. Xi will also address the summit and hold talks with a number of leaders. Now, the original acronym BRIC was coined by the British economist Jim O'Neill. It stands for Brazil, Russia, India and China. It was devised in 2001 when those four economies were among the world's fastest growing. South Africa joined in 2011, turning BRIC into BRICS. Now, BRICS expanded again in 2024 with Egypt, Ethiopia, Iran and the United Arab Emirates joining as new members. Saudi Arabia was also invited to join and has taken part in BRICS activities. The government says it's finalizing ratification. Indonesia became a full member in 2025, bringing the number of BRICS members to 11. Now, together, those BRICS countries represent nearly half of the world's population and about 40% of the global economy, making it an increasingly important force in the global south. The BRICS Business Forum, a sideline of the BRICS summit, opened Friday. Leaders are pushing for more trade, investment and financial cooperation. Our correspondent Radhika Bajaj reports from New Delhi.
2: Through 2026, under India's BRICS chairship, members have circled around three big economic agendas. All three of them were at display on Friday's business forum. First, trade. Commerce Minister Piyush Goyal set the tone, pushing member nations to open their markets further and strip away non-tariff barriers and champion local currency payments as the way forward. The numbers show why that actually matters. Intra-BRICS trade crossed $1 trillion for the first time last year. The second agenda, a louder voice in global institutions. In a joint statement on Thursday night, finance ministers and central bank governors called for reform of the IMF and the World Bank, arguing that as emerging economies' share of global output keeps growing, multilateral institutions need to give the global south a bigger say. They also endorsed a new mechanism to attract private investment. And the third agenda, the bloc's real fault line. How to quickly reduce dependence on the dollar. The BRICS New Development Bank is leading by example. Its president, Dilma Rousseff, says roughly a quarter of its loan book is already in local currencies, with a target of 30%. But there's no common BRICS currency on the table. There are differing views within the bloc on this issue. But the consensus in the bloc remains deeper economic cooperation for a louder voice on the global stage. Radhika Bajaj, CGTN, New Delhi.
1: Global industry leaders are in Xiamen for China's International Fair for Investment and Trade. Swiss-based multinational ABB, which specializes in electrical equipment, robotics and industrial automation, invests heavily in China. CGTN's Wang Tianyu asked CEO Morten Wierod about the changing industrial sector.
3: When I lived here in 2008, it was more the factory for the world, more into scaling production. Today, much more of an innovation centers, looking at the new kind of all the new green technologies available, that be electric vehicles. It was impressive to see the robotics games in Beijing last year, and to see also how the humanoid development is accelerating in China. So many of these new areas where China today is really an innovation center for the whole world, and we see that especially around the green transition.
4: The world is building AI data centers, and especially here in China. That has driven up the power demand and the power generation capacity. So how do you assess the challenges and opportunities arising from the growing power demand?
3: Those data centers are hungry for electricity, so we need more of that energy expansion. I was impressed to see China last year for the first time where you get as much electricity coming or installed capacity coming from wind and solar as from a thermal power plant. So that's a big step. But the world and China just needs more electricity, more energy. And so it's all about energy expansion, but also about energy transition, you know, to get more of the renewable energy out on the grid. So, and these are all sweet spots for ABB. Automation and electrification is what we do at ABB.
4: So in the past decades, we have seen ABB kept investing in China. So what is the key factors behind it?
3: For ABB, it's our second largest market. It stands for about 11% of the revenue of the company. So it's a very important market, but we also see access to talent. We have more than 13,000 people in our team here, more than 2,000 of those into technology, into R&D, making the new solutions for customers. So we see good opportunities in the market. We have a very strong local team, and that combination made us also confident. So we invested more than $1 billion over the last 10 years. I also see, when you look into the next 5 years, we also see a similar development and continued investment in the market.
1: Now let's take a quick look at other world business news. The European Commission on Friday approved an extra $7 billion for Ukraine so they can buy Patriot air defense missiles and other military equipment. China has warned of countermeasures after accusing the US of increased espionage activities targeting Chinese companies. Japanese citizens applying to visit China will from Monday pay 6 times the usual visa fees in a reciprocal move. And Russia has rolled out 5G services to 10 million people across 16 cities, but iPhones are excluded from the mobile technology. Now, healthcare is one sector where artificial intelligence can make a real positive difference. In China, AI has actually developed a new drug. Here's Catherine Drew with all the details. Hi, Catherine.
5: Hi, Sally. Thank you. Yes, China's first domestically developed drug created with the help of AI is now on sale. And Prosevir is intended for adult patients with mild and moderate COVID symptoms. What's novel is this drug is that artificial intelligence helped shorten the development process, which can usually take around 10 years to just 3.5. Now, one of the key steps was to identify promising drug molecules from billions of potential candidates. AI helped researchers at Hangzhou-based Westlake Pharma screen 49 billion molecules and narrow them down to just 9 in a matter of days. Well, globally, AI drug discovery has grown into a $2.6 billion industry, and more than 170 AI-developed drug candidates have entered clinical development. China's fast-growing market is also attracting global pharmaceutical giants. AstraZeneca, Pfizer, Johnson & Johnson and Novartis have all partnered with Chinese companies on AI-assisted drug development. The boom comes as Beijing encourages greater integration of artificial intelligence into the development of drugs, but scientists warn the technology can be a double-edged sword. Concerns include so-called AI hallucinations, when systems generate false or misleading information, and a widening gap between the speed of AI-driven discoveries and the much slower process of laboratory testing and clinical validation. Well, let's get more with Dr.

0: Dr. Alex Jaroronkov, CEO of In Silico Medicine, widely recognized as being the first company to advance an AI-designed drug to human clinical trials. Thank you so much for being with us. Now, obviously, we've got this big news out of China today. How significant a development is this?
1: I think it is a very important development. China has become a massive hub for biopharmaceutical innovation on a global scale, and it's not only catching up, it's now leading. Here, Westlake demonstrated that they can take an AI-assisted design drug for COVID in record amount of time, from zero to approval. And here, what's important is the approval. Because actually designing a drug in a matter of days or hours, it's not an untrivial task. We do it routinely. But getting the drug to approval, it is a very difficult process. It's important to note that this is done for COVID, and Pfizer has done that in the U.S. in the past. The target is very well characterized and known, Mpro, so it's not a novel target. But the fact that they managed to make to get this approval, it's absolutely phenomenal, and it's actually, I would say, it will go into history books of AI-powered drug discovery. I had the program for Mpro as well. We went through phase one, and then just for commercial purposes, commercial reasons, decided to abandon the project, kind of shelve it because COVID was gone, and it's very difficult to conduct those clinical trials. But the fact that Westlake came out and made it, got the approval and persisted, it's great. It gives patients optionality and also demonstrates that you can go through the regulatory approval process so quickly.
0: Let me ask you, if I may, because we're a little bit pushed for time. So you work extensively with China. What is China getting right here? And would you say it is ahead of the U.S. and Europe?
1: It's a tricky question because if I give you an honest answer, I might not be viewed positively by my colleagues. So I think that China presents a wonderful kind of ecosystem which incorporates perfect infrastructure, massive talent, very hard-working talent that is when we are fighting death or diseases. It's not about work-life balance, it's about life-life balance. So people work hard and also favorable policies, so people do not create unnecessary roadblocks. And also lots of private capital is going into the field. People are scaling. So now in many areas of, let's say, low to moderate novelty, where you need to just cost down and scale, they're you cannot do anywhere else, fast and cheap.
0: Good to know.
1: So
0: good to know. Thank you so
1: India
0: much.
1: India potentially, but not the entire cycle.
0: Right. Yeah. Dr. Jaroronkov, thank you so much for your time. I'm sorry we have to leave it there. Obviously, we could talk about this a lot longer. Sally, back to you.
2: Yeah, absolutely fascinating. Thank you so much, Catherine. Drew, let's go through your headlines once more. Triple threat, stubborn inflation, soaring bond yields, and the record price of diesel. Pressure growing on the U.S. Fed Reserve. And a flaming good start. Chinese chipmaker Inflame debuts in Shanghai and almost doubles its stock value. And that's it for Global Business Europe. Thanks for watching. Up next is Africa Live. We'll see you again tomorrow. From all of us here in London, goodbye.

0: Chinese President Xi Jinping is set to join leaders of the world's major emerging economies at this weekend's BRICS summit in New Delhi. Yemen's Houthi group has reportedly reached the strategic island of Perim in the Bab el Mandeb Strait. And Uganda works to resolve a succession dispute in the traditional Toro kingdom ahead of the burial of King Oyo Nyimba. Hello and welcome to Africa Live only on CGTN with me, Mahia Mutua in Nairobi. Joining me now with your business headlines is Uche Okoronkwo.
1: Thank you, Mahia. And here is a look at what's coming up on Africa Live Biz. Uganda's first commercial oil field reaches a major milestone. And the world's biggest packaged food maker, Nestle, is raising prices and reformulating its products as inflation drives up supplier costs. Of course, all of that coming up within the program, but for now it is back to Mahia.
0: All right, Uche, thank you very much. We'll see you soon. May we begin with our top story. Chinese President Xi Jinping will join leaders of the world's biggest emerging economies and developing nations at the 18th BRICS summit in New Delhi this weekend. The BRICS Business Forum, a sideline event, opened in the Indian capital today. Organizers said the meeting was aimed at strengthening connectivity and resilience across global trade markets. Our reporter Huang Yue has more.
2: I'm here at the BRICS Business Forum in New Delhi, and the venue, Bharat Mandapan, is also where the Leaders Summit is going to be held tomorrow. As the sideline event of the BRICS Summit, the Business Forum has brought together business leaders, entrepreneurs, and chief executives from across the BRICS economies. One of the key messages coming out of today's forum is that businesses want to see a more connected and resilient trade network across the markets. And the major discussion is focused on trade without barriers. That includes supply chain connectivity, logistics, and how can different industries work together more effectively. You know, this is significant because the BRICS is now a much larger and more diverse grouping. It has grown from just the 4 countries to 11 members and 10 partners, accounting for about half of the world's population, 40% of the global GDP, and 26% of the global trade. So apart from supply chain and trade, another important topic is technology. Businesses is looking to digital platforms and other emerging technologies like artificial intelligence as ways to create new opportunities. There's also a strong focus on areas like agriculture, manufacturing, and talent training. And for Chinese businesses, I've also met some Chinese entrepreneurs. They're from banking, shipping, energy, manufacturing, telecommunication, and healthcare. And they told me they're looking forward to expanding the cooperation with their partners across the BRICS market. And as I mentioned, the Business Forum is a sideline event of the upcoming BRICS Summit. So businessmen here are saying they are looking forward to the upcoming leaders meeting, to hearing the policy direction that can turn their discussions here into real practical outcomes. Huang Yue, CGTN, New Delhi.
0: Meanwhile, China's foreign ministry has praised the BRICS group, calling it the most important platform for solidarity and cooperation among emerging markets and developing countries.
3: China attaches great importance to and actively participates in BRICS cooperation. During this summit, President Xi Jinping will attend the meeting and deliver an important speech, have in-depth exchanges with leaders of various countries on major issues such as the current international situation, the development of the BRICS mechanism, and the deepening of practical cooperation, put forward important initiatives and propositions of China, and chart the course for the high-quality development of greater BRICS cooperation. China is ready to work with all BRICS parties to help greater BRICS cooperation achieve steady and sustained progress and make BRICS contributions to promoting the building of a community with a shared future for humanity.
0: Now, cooperation between BRICS nations has opened doors to research, infrastructure, funding, and opportunities for the next generation of global South scientists. CGTN spoke to South Africa's Science, Technology, and Innovation Minister, Blade Nzimande, ahead of this

0: this weekend's BRICS summit in New Delhi. Julie Shire has that report.
1: BRICS is shifting from economic cooperation to scientific power ahead of the New Delhi summit. The Chennai Declaration was adopted to build a resilient framework for the fields of science, technology and innovation. South African Science Minister Blade Nzimande explained why innovation is non-negotiable for the Global South.
2: If you look at fast-growing countries, they've placed science, technology and innovation at the center of their work. Take China, for instance. What you see in China, this rapid, amazing development, is as a result of putting more resources into science, technology and innovation. It's no longer a nice to have, you know, science, technology and innovation. It's a must have.
3: For Nzimande, BRICS cooperation gives African nations an opportunity to move from being bystanders to participants in the technology race, transforming everyday life.
2: If we are able to develop our own instruments, our own products through science, it guarantees us some sovereignty. When you are a sovereign nation, you are able to interact with other nations with pride and with confidence.
1: On AI and emerging technologies, Nzimande says the Global South countries must develop their own blueprints to fit the needs of their populations.
2: What is going to be important is not just to talk about AI generally. AI for what? In our case, you know. AI for health innovation is a huge priority. AI to deal with the effects of climate change. AI for energy and renewable sources of energy. If we're not clear about our priorities, you can have AI, but it's not going to take you anywhere. We can't just be copying other countries.
3: He sees Africa's youth as the continent's biggest asset as the fourth industrial revolution gathers pace.
2: Young people are very important for development of any country, even more in the African continent, where there are more than 60% of the population is youth. They've got energy, and we've got to harness that energy correctly. Education is very important, as well as make young people also to be able to have platforms to innovate.
1: BRICS leaders gather in New Delhi on September 12th and 13th. For Nzimande, the bloc's role is clear: anchor the world towards development, not division. Julie Shire, CHTN, Cape Town.
0: Now, as BRICS expands its economic and political influence, China is emerging as a key force behind the bloc's growth. Guy Gervais-Kitina, who is the editor-in-chief of the Republic of Congo's leading daily, Les Depeches de Brazzaville, says China remains central to advancing cooperation within BRICS, particularly in trade, economic innovation and global governance. Kitina added that China's growing influence could further shape the bloc's role in a changing global governance.
4: China is a vital pillar in safeguarding the sovereignty of states and remains a steadfast force in defending global peace and stability. It is for this reason that President Xi Jinping continually promotes the concepts of goodwill and harmony through his vision of building a community with a shared future for humanity, which calls on countries around the world, and particularly the member states of the BRICS Plus, to embrace a spirit of solidarity in order to bring greater stability to a world that is currently fragmented by unilateralism and tariff barriers.
0: Elsewhere, Yemen's Houthi group has reached the strategic island of Perim in the Bab el Mandeb Strait, completing a push to take control of a waterway crucial to Saudi oil exports. Saudi Arabia, the world's largest oil exporter, has relied on the Red Sea route since the Iran conflict effectively closed the Strait of Hormuz. The Houthis launched a large-scale offensive against Saudi-backed government forces last week. Saudi Arabia hit back with airstrikes but has failed to stop the Houthis' rapid advance. Axios reports that Saudi Crown Prince Mohammed bin Salman called U.S. President Donald Trump twice on Thursday, urging him to launch strikes against the Houthis. Trump reportedly rejected the request, and U.S. officials say the administration does not intend to take direct military action against the Houthis. Ehab Al-Fandi has more now from Sana'a.
5: The latest we are hearing is that the Sana'a site says

0: 2D where planes have carried out two airstrikes on Al Maha Airport. And at the same time, there are reports that government forces have withdrawn from my own island, while local sources I received are saying that Sana'a forces have taken control of my own, as well as the coastal town of Dubab, right on the Bab al-Mandab Strait, actually. As we speak, the fighting between the two sides is still continuing. This comes after Ansar Allah took Houthis, known as Houthis, took control of Al Maha and its strategic port after about a week of fighting. We're also hearing about fighting around the Hunaysh and Zokar Islands, with Yemeni military sources saying around 2,000 government soldiers are surrounded there. And the military spokesman for Ansar Allah Houthis said yesterday, Saudi aircraft have carried out 64 airstrikes over the past 24 hours across several provinces. So basically, this is no longer just about Al Maha. We're now seeing developments right around Bab al-Mandab, which is obviously a very important shipping route. Sana'a says international navigation remains safe and separate from the fighting, but the government side is waiting that any disruption that could affect the Red Sea, the Suez Canal, and international trade. Ultimately, this big concern is whether we could be moving back toward a full-scale war between Sana'a and Riyadh, similar to what we saw from 2015 before the UN broke truce in 2022. So at this point, I think the situation is changing very quickly, and we are really watching what happens next around Bab al-Mandab.
1: Top diplomats from Iran and Saudi Arabia have spoken by phone to discuss security challenges in the Middle East. The two parties emphasize the need to continue cooperation and diplomatic efforts. A separate statement by Iran's foreign ministry said it was, quote, impossible to resolve the Yemeni crisis through military intervention. Pakistan's foreign ministry says no decision has been made about a military response to Houthi attacks on Saudi Arabia. Islamabad condemned the Houthi group and reaffirmed its solidarity with Riyadh. Pakistan's defense minister suggested possible intervention if the attacks spilled over into Saudi territory. Now, last month, Pakistan, Turkey, and Saudi Arabia signed a joint defense agreement which stipulates that an armed attack on one would be considered an attack on all. Now, 25 years after the deadliest attack on U.S. soil, Americans today paused to commemorate the nearly 3,000 people killed when hijacked planes crashed into the World Trade Center, the Pentagon, and a field in Pennsylvania. In New York, family members of the victims, many carrying pictures of their loved ones, joined Vice President J.D. Vance and four former U.S. presidents at Ground Zero in Lower Manhattan. Mitch McCann reports now from New York.
2: Look, it's a day of remembrance and reflection, of course, here in the United States. You mentioned the ceremony at Ground Zero that started in the last hour. And there are six moments of silence at the Ground Zero ceremony. There have been since the attacks happened. This year, they've actually added a seventh moment of silence to commemorate the people that have died since the 9/11 attacks due to 9/11 health-related illnesses. It's reported thousands of people have died from mainly lung-related illnesses because of smoke and dust inhalation in the days and months following the attacks. So there's going to be seven moments of silence at that ceremony that will run for about 4 hours. The majority of that time is taken up by reading the names of those who died on that day. We've also seen in New York today that former presidents Bill Clinton, George W. Bush, Barack Obama, and Joe Biden are there, as is current Vice President J.D. Vance. Now, Donald Trump is at the ceremony at the Pentagon in Pennsylvania. In the last short while, we've seen the Defense Secretary Pete Hegseth speak there, and the former Secretary of State Condoleezza Rice has also spoken. So that is taking place at the same time, as is a third ceremony in Shanksville, Pennsylvania. That is where the airline went down in the field in Pennsylvania. That plane was headed toward the U.S. Capitol, but of course those passengers managed to wrestle with the hijackers, and that plane came down before it could get to Washington. So certainly a day of remembering all those events today. But it's not just those main commemorations that I mentioned. There's also a number of memorials held in U.S. cities that weren't affected by the attacks, but also many firehouses here in New York. Of course, more than 300 firefighters died on 9/11 as well. So many memorials, not just the three I mentioned, but they're happening right across the U.S. today.
1: We turn to the Ebola epidemic in the Eastern Democratic Republic of Congo. the outbreak.

0: has now spread to the northwestern province of Sud-Ubangi after local health authorities confirmed a new case there. The acting governor says laboratory tests detected the Bundibugyo strain. This case is particularly concerning. Sud-Ubangi does not border the six provinces affected by the current outbreak, and authorities have not yet identified the source of the infection or any link to existing cases. Officials say surveillance and treatment efforts are being strengthened to contain transmission. The DRC had recorded close to 7,000 confirmed cases, including more than 3,000 deaths. Now, the outbreak declared in May is the country's largest and deadliest Ebola epidemic on record. Another health emergency has been unfolding in the eastern DRC. The UN says the country has reported close to 40,000 suspected cholera infections and 1,200 deaths between January and August. The overlapping outbreaks of cholera and Ebola are putting a huge strain on medical facilities and the entire healthcare system. CGTN's Wanja Mungai has that story.
1: At the St. Matthew Cholera Treatment Center in Bukavu, Nurse John Mukabalume gets ready to attend to patients. Admissions continue around the clock with an average of 17 cases reported daily.
2: It is true that cases keep arriving gradually, almost at any time. I compiled the report on all cases recorded during the day in the evening. But for now, we have an average of 50 patients hospitalized at the cholera treatment center.
1: A few meters away, Emirance Naomi sits at the bedside of her daughter, who was recently admitted. Cholera causes rapid, life-threatening dehydration through severe watery diarrhea and vomiting. With a few hours of treatment, the young girl's condition is improving.
3: I woke her up, and she told me she wasn't feeling well. I stayed right there with her in the living room. She started vomiting and having diarrhea. So I managed to get some medicine for her from the pharmacy. The pharmacist provided the treatment, but since I saw her condition wasn't improving, I decided to bring her here.
1: The eastern Congolese provinces of North Kivu and South Kivu remain the epicenter of the cholera outbreak, accounting for more than half of the country's new weekly cases. However, cholera risks being overshadowed by Ebola, even though transmission continues and is still claiming victims. And despite dedicated efforts by people like Nurse Balume, healthcare workers face a dual challenge: managing cholera cases while also treating Ebola patients. Two diseases that remain deadly. Wanja Mungai, CGTN.
0: You're watching Africa Live on CGTN. It's time for us to take a short break. Here's what's still ahead on the program. Uganda's government works to resolve a succession dispute in the traditional Toro kingdom ahead of the burial of King Oyo Nyimba.
4: Nigeria is my home. Over 200 million vibrant, ambitious individuals constantly seeking the perfect self-expression. It is these people who inspired me to be that person that is seen, to be a voice that is heard, and ultimately, to be the anchor that I am. I have to tap in, tune in, and turn on the very best qualities within me to deliver the news. I'm Richard Nta, an anchor for CGTN.
0: Welcome back. Uganda's government is working to resolve a succession dispute in the Toro kingdom ahead of the burial of King Oyo Nyimba on Saturday. The dispute erupted after a royal committee selected the late king's cousin, Edward Rukidi Kijanangoma, as his successor, drawing opposition from members of Oyo's immediate family, who say his son should inherit the throne. Now, questions have also been raised about the child's status and the kingdom's traditional succession practices. Toro leaders have appealed for calm, urging all sides to allow established legal and cultural processes to determine the rightful successor after the king's burial. Well, let's get more on that story now. Our correspondent Isabel Nakiria joins us live now from Kampala this hour. Isabel, thank you for joining us. Lots of moving parts to this story.

0: Obviously, what's the latest on the doubts and controversy surrounding the burial of the late King Oyo Nyimba? Is the burial ceremony still on course there?
1: Thank you. I think the burial ceremony is still on course. Everything seems to be on track. Today, there have been meetings taking place at the palace at the Karuzika in Fort Portal. Journalists were kept out of the Karuzika or the palace, and so they could not know what was taking place inside. But we do know that the government officials are in there, plus the clan elders and the family and the royal family are meeting to resolve the issues that need to be resolved before the burial takes place. But traditionally, a new king is supposed to bury the old king, the late king. Culturally, he is supposed to throw coffee beans into the grave before the burial takes place. Right now, we have had so far about three or two names that were mentioned. The first person, cousin to the late king, declined to take the throne, and the next one was the Prince Rukidi Kijana Ngoma, who is now supposed to be the new king. And of course, there's an alleged son that nobody knows about. He has not yet been introduced to the kingdom. And the family, the royal family, insists that the will shows that the little baby or the son should take over the throne. But the clan elders insist they do not know anything about that. And of course, the king in his will mentions a cousin who is in second in line to the throne, who's supposed to take over the throne just in case his son cannot, you know, do the duties that he's supposed to perform. And so we think that the burial will take place. The chief prince or the head of the clan can still perform those traditional rituals at the graveside if these issues have not yet been resolved. But I think the government is doing all it can to resolve the issues, and people have been told to remain calm.
0: Right. And Isabel, do tell us more about the controversy surrounding the succession, and also how does the Toro Kingdom then resolve such conflicts about succession, keeping in mind that there is a deadline here as they are aiming to have this done, like you said, before the late king is buried on Sunday?
1: I think the controversy here stems from the fact that no elders in the clan know about the alleged son of the late King Oyo. His mother, the queen mother, kept all this outside the royal family, I mean outside the clan heads, and so nobody knows about this son. And traditionally, the son is supposed to be introduced to the clan before anything happens. And so now that there's this controversy, the clan heads said, because they do not know anything about this son, they decided to go back through the ancestral lineage and choose one of the cousins of the king to be the next in line. And this has not gone down well with the royal family. They insist the will should be followed and that King Oyo's son should be the next in line. And they've asked them to produce the son, and this has not yet happened till now. But according to the old tradition, we've seen a lot of controversy, a lot of power struggles in the Toro Kingdom. And many times some people have been murdered. Other times cases have ended up in court. And so I think that the queen mother could have tried to keep the baby out of, you know, the traditional lineage, to just keep him away from all these troubles. But we are told, according to tradition, these issues can be resolved through the clan heads. And when the clan heads sit with the royal family, they somehow come to, you know, conclusive whatever. But then many times it also ends up in court. At the moment we hear that the royal family is challenging the new king, and they say they will take the matters to court if anything, if all this is not resolved. And so we are waiting to see really what happens. But we do believe that the burial will go on as planned, because already at the church they are putting up tents and, you know, preparations are going on as planned. There is security beefed up at the palace, and we are told the royal guards have been withdrawn, but that is, we've not confirmed that. And the government says the royal guards are still in place, and of course journalists are saying they've been barred from talking to the to the Queen Mother and the princes. And I think to just make things stay calm as possible so that the burial can take place, and after that maybe issues can be resolved on table.
0: All right, Isabel, thank you very much for bringing us up to speed with the latest from this story. Isabel Nakiria there in Kampala. We will, of course, continue to keep tabs on this story as it develops. Staying in East Africa, Ethiopians across the world are marking the first day in their traditional calendar. Like the Gregorian calendar, the Ethiopian one also dates back to biblical times. It is a festival that's usually marked with traditional performances, family gatherings, and candle-lit prayers. Here is that story now.
2: It's a happy new year for Ethiopians across the world. In the Ethiopian capital of Addis Ababa, these women partake of traditional Ethiopian music, dance, and age-old rituals as they usher in a new year in accordance to the Ethiopian calendar.
3: There is a 7 or 8 year difference between Ethiopian calendar and Gregorian calendar. For example, this September, it will be, according to Ethiopian calendar, it will be 2019. So there will be about 7 year difference. Starting from January, it will be an 8 year difference. So what happened to this difference is that, for example, Gregorian calendar and Ethiopian calendar was count starting from the birth of Jesus Christ. But the date of the birth of Jesus Christ is not the same for us and for the Gregorian calendar.
2: The new year, known as Enkutatash in Amharic, means the gift of jewels. It dates back to biblical times when Ethiopian Queen of Sheba visited King Solomon of ancient Israel. Enkutatash falls on September 11 in the Gregorian calendar, applied by most nations of the world, or September 12th in a leap year. During the festivities, Ethiopians don themselves with white attire, accessorized with yellow flowers found in the countryside areas after the seasonal rains. Freshly cut grass is spread on the floor at homes to mark the end of the heavy downpour and the arrival of spring. It symbolizes fertility, new life, and abundance.
4: I pray that a new year will bring love and peace to all of us and to my country. I hope we will no longer hear the sounds of war, but instead care for one another and work together.
5: The cost of living has doubled since last year. For the new year, I hope for a better standard of living, peace, and an end to racism in our country.
2: The new year comes at a time when tensions in the country have been escalating between the federal government and the Tigray People's Liberation Front, or TPLF. For the faithful, lighting candles is not just a ritual, but a deep personal prayer for peace.
6: We all pray for an Ethiopia filled with peace, security, and unity, rather than armed conflict. We can truly enjoy peace and development when we stand together.
2: Lighting bonfire on the eve of the new year is also part of the celebration and is usually the responsibility of male members of the family. It is a traditional way of bidding goodbye to the old year and welcoming the new one, hoping it will be a bright year full of peace and prosperity. Wanja Mungai, CGTN.
0: And despite being the world's second largest film producer by volume, Nigeria's film industry, Nollywood, rarely puts out a science fiction movie. Of the 2,500 movies produced annually, the majority are dramas or comedies that often run on lean budgets. Sci-fi, on the other hand,

0: can require high investment for world building and post-production. CGTN's Deji Bademosi takes a look at what else stands in the way of developing the genre.
1: Only a handful of Nigerian filmmakers have explored different versions of the future, blending science fiction with distinctly African stories. Yet, these projects have largely remained individual experiments rather than a sustained movement within Nollywood. Among the few pushing the genre is filmmaker and VFX artist Hassan Oyedamola Ahmed.
2: Sci-fi gives me the freedom to ask questions about Nigeria and about humanity without being restricted to what already exists. You know, when you create a futuristic world, you can exaggerate things, you can distort them and look at society from a different angle. You can talk about technology, identity, power, inequality, spirituality, culture, and the future without necessarily making a film that feels like a lecture about those subjects. I want to imagine futures where African people are not just surviving in somebody else's future, but I actually want to create the future. So for me, that's one of the most exciting things about African science fiction.
1: But turning those ideas into reality requires resources, expertise, and infrastructure particular to sci-fi production, and which are usually not easily available locally.
2: So the process begins for me with research, with loads of writing and lots of visual development. I have to think about the production design, the costumes, the location, the cinematography, the sound, the visual effects, and basically even the ways the actors interact with things that are not even physically on set. And then there's the actual production, followed by editing, followed by the sound design, VFX, the color grading, and all the other stages of post-production before the film is ready for the audience.
1: The science fiction genre is still very much behind traditional themes in Nollywood. Industry players say the biggest barriers for African science fictions are audience engagement and commercial viability.
3: To make a film and continue to make films, you have to make money. They have to be sustainable. Experimental films are not in the realm of commercial films. Don't get me wrong, science fictions have been successful in the US, but again, they have an appreciation for it. We don't, maybe now, but in the past, we didn't have the kind of population that can really appreciate, you know, science fiction. We love our stories, which is why Nollywood movies have resonated and have competed and perhaps overpowered foreign film dominance in this space. So you might say science fiction, I wouldn't say it has suffered, but it has not thrived.
1: However, Ahmed's experience suggests the audience may be more open than the industry assumes. His sci-fi film, Dream of the Weave, went on to win the Audience Choice Award at the African International Film Festival in 2023.
2: The response has definitely challenged the idea that Nigerian audiences are resistant to sci-fi. Winning the Audience Choice Award for Dream of the Weave was particularly meaningful because it wasn't just an industry award, it was like a direct indication that people connected with the work. And what I've learned is that audiences will go with you if the story gives them a reason to care.
1: Indeed, the audience is gradually growing, but it's among the younger generation who can relate better with some of the themes.
4: They should just emulate what other, maybe Bollywood or the Hollywood are doing in their science fiction movies, and try to see what is catching the attention of the people here in Nigeria that are watching that. So if they should emulate what they are doing, but they should not like really copy what they are doing.
1: And as technology evolves, especially with AI, filmmakers now have more tools to bring those imagined worlds to the screen.
3: If we thought digital technology democratized it for us and made it more accessible for us, AI has, in a manner of speaking, literally handed it to us, given us the ultimate power. I mean, I can sit here and I've done a lot of that. I do a lot of work in the AI space. So I can literally sit here and all I need to do is imagine, and it has made me a god in a sense, you know, because I don't even have to type it, I just need to say it.
1: But technology alone cannot build a local sci-fi industry. Ahmed says much more is needed to bring about a thriving Nigerian and African science fiction movie industry.
2: It has to become an ecosystem rather than a collection of isolated projects. We need more investment in development. Filmmakers need the opportunity to develop ambitious

just ideas before production, rather than just trying to figure everything out while they're already on set. We also need to develop more specialized talents, VFX artists, concept artists, production designers, costume designers, sound designers, cinematographers, and writers who understand the specific demands of speculative storytelling.

0: the imagination to tell science fiction stories. What remains is creating the conditions for those stories to move beyond individual experiments and become a sustainable part of the Nigerian film industry. Deji Bademas is CGTN, Lagos, Nigeria.
1: Right, let's now go to Uche for all the latest in business.
2: Thank you, Mahia. And here is a look at what's coming up on Africa Live Biz. Uganda's first commercial oil field reaches a major milestone. And the world's biggest packaged food maker, Nestle, is raising its prices and reformulating products as inflation drives up supplier costs. Let us start off in Uganda. The country is moving closer to becoming an oil-producing nation. The country's first commercial oil field, the Kingfisher oil field, has reached what is called mechanical completion. CGTN's Najma Abdirazak tells us more about this.
3: Located in western Uganda's Albertine Basin, construction of the Kingfisher oil field is entering its final phase. Officials on the ground say the project has completed its core surface facilities, among them a central processing facility with an annual capacity of 2 million tons, four well pads, pipelines, and supporting infrastructure. The oil field is being jointly developed by China National Offshore Oil Corporation and Total Energies, with China National Offshore Oil Corporation Uganda Limited serving as the operator.
4: The project has completed the construction of a 75,000 square meter camp capable of accommodating 1,000 people, equivalent to the area of 10 standard football fields. The project team independently developed an intelligent, visualized project management platform for overseas operations, enabling real-time data sharing and business coordination across companies, time zones and regions. This has created a replicable model for the digital management of overseas engineering projects.
3: For Uganda, the project is a potential game changer as the East African economy looks beyond its traditional dependence on agriculture and livestock. The government hopes petroleum production will generate jobs, stimulate infrastructure development, and support the growth of new industries. So far, the project has employed more than 1,500, with local workers making up more than 90% of the workforce. And as Uganda prepares to join the ranks of oil-producing countries, expectations are growing over the project's potential economic impact.
5: Once fully operational, the Kingfisher oil field is expected to reach a peak production capacity of 40,000 barrels of crude oil per day. This will provide a strong boost to local employment, infrastructure development, and related industries, helping transform Uganda's long-standing economic structure, which has heavily relied on agriculture and livestock, and creating new opportunities for the country's industrial development.
3: For now, the completion of Kingfisher brings Uganda one step closer to its fast commercial oil production. Najma Abdirazak, CGTN.
2: Let's stay in the oil sector, but shift our focus now to Nigeria. Now, industry sources say that the country's Dangote refinery has bought at least 16 million barrels of Nigerian crude for delivery in October. The volume amounts to about 520,000 barrels per day, and that covers most of the refinery's monthly intake. Now, these purchases come as Dangote's refinery prepares for an initial public offering with reliable crude supplies a key focus for investors. According to sources, Nigeria's state oil company, the NNPC, will supply eight October cargoes along with one shipment of U.S. crude. Now, Africa's largest refinery is also buying additional crude on the international market, and that includes supplies from Libya and Guyana. And moving on and now to Ghana, the country's mining regulator is developing minimum wage and lender benchmarks for contract mining firms in the country. Now, officials say this measure will curb aggressive underbidding as Ghana

0: China pushes miners to outsource more operations to local contractors. Now, this policy follows a 2025 directive which required mining companies to shift surface operations to Ghanaian-owned contractors. The directive also ordered underground operations to be joint ventures with at least 50% local ownership. Now, officials are targeting unsustainable bids, which they say can leave contractors unable to cover their operating costs, also to train their workers or maintain safety standards. Ghana says the new rules must be met by December, and that's as it seeks to retain more value from its mining sector. Now, a survey by the International Airline Transport Association shows that the average cost of flying within the African continent is as much as 17% higher than the global average. Now, of course, taxes, airport charges, expensive fuel, and blocked airline revenues continue to make air travel prohibitive, despite projected growth in passenger and fleet numbers. For some comments on this, CGTN's Zawadi Mudibo sat down with Kamil Al-Ahwadi, the regional vice president for Africa and Middle East at the International Air Transport Association. Take a look.
1: If you look at 2026 so far, and we're in the first week of September, the last 8 months in Africa, there have been numerous number of charges, levies, taxes, and other issues that are coming up that may hamper that growth. Okay, and if countries in Africa don't stop, take a breather, and look at the damage they're doing to the aviation industry, then the growth might not double by 2045, and therefore the number of passengers may not double by 2045, and the need for aircraft may not double.
2: You spoke about the greed of African governments. You talked about, in your words, they are milking passengers. Make it make sense.
1: So initially they don't look at it as milking passengers. They look at it as an opportunity to generate revenue out of nothing. And in some cases, which is what we've seen this year, specifically on the API PNR, okay, which is a requirement by ICAO to share passenger information from state to state, okay, for security reasons. It is a requirement that states do that. It's a security requirement. The cost of the setup for an API PNR, okay, and the subsequent year after year maintenance of the API PNR systems are insignificant, considering that you have countries like Gabon charging $30 per transaction per segment, okay, and or Tanzania, where they charge $45 per segment. To me, the country turns what essentially was an ICAO requirement into a profit center, charging far more than what it costs to set up and run. Okay, if it costs $1 million to set up, why are you trying to generate $25 million per year revenue from an obligation the country should be doing anyway?
2: So what policy measure or framework would you particularly advise African governments that will contribute to intra-Africa connectivity?
1: That's a very good question. And that's a complex question. So I'll try to simplify it, okay? I think if you can get 54 countries to agree on the principle alone, then that's positive. And you can't. Until today, if you look at the number of people who signed the SATA, it's 36, I believe, or something. Where are the rest? Okay. And then once you get the 54 to agree that, okay, this needs to be done, then you go for that foundation. Then you go and say, okay, let's unify that foundation. And then you say, okay, you know, let's have a unified border control system. Let's have, the same standards for security across the board, the same sort of taxes, charges, levies, and fees. Okay, once you sort this out, then the open skies theory falls, it starts up by itself without a specific discussion on it. Okay. the focus should be on

0: the initial foundations to allow for the open skies to happen by nature. Naturally, it will happen.
1: Let's shift our focus now to some corporate news. Nestle has announced plans to raise its prices. Now, the world's biggest packaged food maker is also reformulating products and cutting items consumers are unwilling to pay more for. Now, this all comes as the Swiss corporation tackles higher energy, freight and raw material costs that are linked to the conflict in the Middle East. Nestle CEO says the U.S.-Israeli war on Iran has had little direct impact on its sales, but it is adding inflationary pressure on suppliers. The Middle East accounts for about 2 to 3% of Nestle's total sales.
2: So the business itself in the Middle East is about 2 to 3% of sales, so it's not substantial in that sense. But you will have, you know, effects, primary effects in terms of inflation, what we buy, in terms of, you know, input costs. Each and every supplier of ours will have some increases in costs. Some of them will come to us and we will have to mitigate them. We'll also relentlessly at Nestlé drive efficiencies and really eliminate anything that consumers are not ready to pay for. We will, you know, not do and take out. And these efficiencies help us to take the right pricing decisions.
1: And shifting our focus now to the tech space, Anthropic says in the past 8 months, it stopped dozens of cases of scientists from using its Claude AI models for research that could have led to the creation of biological weapons. That includes viruses, venoms, and toxins. Now, this comes after a former Anthropic safety researcher resigned, saying out-of-control AI could kill all humans. Here's Jagruti Dave with the details from Washington.
3: Former Anthropic researcher Jacob Coxon first made headlines this week with a social media post announcing his resignation, accusing both his company and OpenAI of failing to act responsibly and gambling with our lives in their headlong pursuit of superintelligence. Another safety researcher at Anthropic estimated there is a greater than 10% chance that superintelligent AI could exterminate humanity by the end of the decade. More than 100 million people saw the post. Anthropic also released a report on Thursday saying it has introduced guardrails to prevent anyone from using its most advanced AI models to build deadly bioweapons. This year, Anthropic identified roughly 35 attempts to do this. Newly appointed OpenAI safety official Paul Cristiano is arguing for better safety mitigation from AI developers, along with greater international coordination. A view echoed by the United Nations.
4: AI that escapes its testing environment or blackmails developers to prevent itself from being turned off is AI that is too powerful. I'm calling here today for an all-out effort to put cast iron guarantees in place around the safety and security of AI before it is too late.
3: Numerous hacking incidents in recent months by rogue AI agents have intensified global calls for stronger safeguards. But as the competition between companies and countries to develop advanced AI models intensifies, insiders like Coxon are issuing a clarion call to developers. Do not underestimate the power of this technology. Jagruti Dave, CGTN, Washington.
1: Well, that is all for now in Africa Live Biz, but coming up later on Global Business Africa, Nigeria's economy shows signs of a recovery with second quarter growth the strongest in 5 years. We'll bring you the details on that at the top of the hour. For now, it is back to Mahia.
5: All right, Uche, thank you very much. It's time for the sport. After this short break, here's what's coming up. We'll look ahead to tomorrow's big Premier League action with Liverpool hoping to build on recent promise. Let's begin with the English Premier League, which returns tomorrow afternoon. Liverpool welcome Fulham to Anfield on the back of two encouraging wins against Ipswich and Atletico Madrid. The Cottagers have had a slow start to the season, winless so far, while being particularly

0: particularly sluggish at the back. Liverpool's new head coach Andoni Iraola says despite their questionable form, they're still going to be a threat.
1: It's difficult to press well against them because they have good technical quality, but they've also conceded goals, and that's the main reason. No, they haven't won probably, but I expect for sure they've been working on this thing, and we know most of the Fulham players, they haven't changed a lot. They've done some signings, but the core of the team continues to be the same, and they've been so good last years in the Premier League that we know it's going to be a difficult game.
0: Well, Saturday's other fixtures see Chelsea welcome in-form Hull City to Stamford Bridge, while Ipswich travel to Crystal Palace. Brentford meet Bournemouth on the south coast, while Unai Emery's Aston Villa will be searching for their first league win against Nottingham Forest. Tottenham Hotspur host Everton, while the defending champions Arsenal travel north to Sunderland. On to international football, Mexico's new head coach Rafael Marquez says he wants to take the national team to a brand new level. The Latin American country has never been past the round of 16 at any World Cup, despite regularly making the knockout stages. Marquez himself understands the tournament very well, having been part of several World Cup squads between 2002 and 2018. Speaking about his ambitions, the former Barcelona defender said he was looking forward to the opportunity.
2: I'm very excited. Of course, I hope everything works out so we can reach the World Cup, and then at the World Cup, be able to do something different from what has been done until now.
0: So Marquez will have his sights set firmly on the next World Cup, which will be largely spread across three countries. That's Spain, Portugal and Morocco. The venue for the final has yet to be decided, with both Spain and Morocco making strong bids. Not many leading figures in the game are having their say. Jose Mourinho, Real Madrid's head coach, believes the Bernabeu in the Spanish capital is the perfect setting for it.
2: If you can play in a legendary stadium, a historic stadium, a stadium where some of the best players in history have played, the stadium of the most important club in the history of football. So I think the final should be held here. And I say this not because I'm a Real Madrid coach. Even if I was a coach elsewhere, I would say the exact same thing.
0: Elsewhere, the French Football Federation has withdrawn its support for Gianni Infantino's re-election as FIFA president, saying trust in the head of world football has been broken. Federation President Philippe Diallo says the decision was unanimously approved by the executive committee. France had initially backed Infantino's candidacy in June, but Diallo said subsequent events had changed the situation. Infantino has faced growing criticism following the collapse of a proposal to sell a 20% stake in FIFA competitions to private investors. England and Italy are among the European federations to withdraw their support, while UEFA, the AFC and CONCACAF have called for change. FIFA's presidential election is scheduled for next March in Rabat.
3: My colleagues on the executive committee and I believe that in a way, the trust placed in the FIFA president has been broken, that the way in which we envisage the running of world football no longer corresponds with the way it is being conducted. And that is why, unanimously, the French Football Federation has decided to withdraw its support for Gian Infantino's candidacy for the FIFA presidency.
0: The U.S. Open is down to the business end in New York. Aryna Sabalenka responded strongly to losing her world number one ranking by powering past Jessica Pegula and booking her place in Saturday's final. The Belarusian survived a tense opening set against the number three seed before eventually finding her rhythm and taking it to 7-5. The defending champion had a much more comfortable second set. She broke early before claiming it 6-2. The 28-year-old will now bid for her third U.S. Open crown and her fifth Grand Slam title altogether. Well, in that final, Sabalenka will face the woman who's taken the world number one spot from her, Elena Rybakina. Unlike Sabalenka, the Kazakh did have to go the distance in her semi-final, but eventually overcame home favorite Coco Gauff. The win sets up a fascinating final between the world's top two players Sabalenka will be determined to get revenge for her loss to Rybakina in the Australian Open.

0: final earlier this year. Finally, in rugby, the All Blacks and the Springboks will complete their historic four-test series in the U.S. city of Baltimore this weekend. The double world champions hold the edge, having won the second and third tests, but a win for New Zealand in the fourth and final test would bring parity, appropriately enough, perhaps, in a contest that's being dubbed the world's greatest rivalry. All Blacks head coach Dave Rennie says his team are leaving no stone unturned in their bid to level the series.
1: We're really excited to play here, and looks like the conditions will be reasonably warm, and it's going to be challenging for a slippery ball. We've noticed that a lot at training, guys sweating, and then they're getting on the ball, how slippery that's been. So it's been good being able to train here for the week and get an understanding of the focus.
0: And that's where we leave it on this evening's edition of Africa Live. Do remember before we go that if you'd like to get in touch with the program, you can always send your feedback to those contacts on your screen and give us a follow as well on our digital media platforms. I'm Mahe Mutua. Thanks for watching.

0: Hello there and welcome to Global Business Africa. We'll be giving you insight into Africa's business and financial markets. I'm Uche Okoronkwo, coming to you from Kenya's capital, Nairobi. Let us start with a look at the markets. Now, a sell-off in global equity markets paused this Friday as we saw oil prices retreating from that four-month high. However, a global bond sell-off deepened even further as rising oil prices stoked fears of stagflation. And of course, soaring energy costs clouded the economic outlook. However, accelerating U.S. consumer inflation did help to boost expectations for a rate hike from the U.S. Fed next week, and that kept bond yields elevated on the day. Now, also coming up on the show, Nigeria's economy sees encouraging growth, but is everyone benefiting from this expansion? Uganda's first commercial oil field edges ever closer to production. And Tanzania plans to reclaim its position as Africa's leading cashew producer. But let's start off with Nigeria. The country's economy is showing signs of a recovery, with second quarter growth climbing to 4.4%, which is the highest in about 5 years. Now, this is all according to the IMF. The Q2 expansion was driven by agriculture, manufacturing, and services, alongside higher crude prices, boosting the oil sector. Now, the economic recovery is also being reflected in the currency market. Foreign capital inflows surged 84% year-on-year to $10.37 billion in the first quarter of 2026. However, the bulk of that capital remains tied to short-term portfolio investments rather than fixed assets. But as the numbers improve and national revenues increase, the core challenge for government is translating strong economic metrics into sustainable direct investment and also lowering operating costs and real consumer purchasing power. Now, Chinese President Xi Jinping will join leaders of the world's biggest emerging economies and developing nations at the 18th BRICS Summit in New Delhi this weekend. The BRICS Business Forum, which is a sideline event, opened in the Indian capital today. And organizers said the meeting was aimed at strengthening connectivity and resilience across global trade markets. Our reporter Huang Yue has more.
1: I'm here at the BRICS Business Forum in New Delhi, and the venue, Bharat Mandapan, is also where the Leaders Summit is going to be held tomorrow. As the sideline event of the BRICS Summit, the Business Forum has brought together business leaders, entrepreneurs, and chief executives from across the BRICS economies. One of the key messages coming out of today's forum is that businesses want to see a more connected and resilient trade network across the markets. And the major discussion is focused on trade without barriers. That includes supply chain connectivity, logistics, and how can different industries work together more effectively. You know, this is significant because the BRICS is now a much larger and more diverse grouping. It has grown from just the 4 countries to 11 members and 10 partners, accounting for about half of the world's population, 40% of the global GDP, and 26% of the global trade. So apart from supply chain and trade, another important topic is technology. Businesses is looking to digital platforms and other emerging technologies like artificial intelligence as ways to create new opportunities. There's also a strong focus on areas like agriculture, manufacturing, and talent training. And for Chinese businesses, I've also met some Chinese entrepreneurs. They're from banking, shipping, energy, manufacturing, telecommunication, and healthcare. And they told me they're looking forward to expanding the cooperation with their partners across the BRICS market. And as I mentioned, the Business Forum is a sideline event of the upcoming BRICS Summit. So businessmen here are saying they are looking forward to the upcoming leaders meeting, to hearing the policy direction that can turn their discussions here into real practical outcomes. Huang Yue, CGTN, New Delhi.
0: Now, the recent expansion of BRICS saw as many as three Arab nations joining the bloc. They include Egypt, Saudi Arabia, and the United Arab Emirates. Now, the success of their accession has led to calls for more Arab nations to seek a membership. In an interview with CGTN, Amir Moussa, who is a former chief of the Arab League, says such a development will facilitate greater global cooperation. Now, he also acknowledged China's

0: role in strengthening the voice of the Global South.
1: The United Arab Emirates and Egypt recently officially becoming members of the BRICS bloc. How do you see having two Arab states in this international organization shape it and give it influence?
2: I hope that more Arab states will join. The more, the merrier, the better, because it will have regional and global cooperation. So we are still at the beginning of shaping the new world that includes the UN. What kind of the future UN that applies to the Arab League also and the European Union? The world is still at a transitional period between the old system and the coming one. The coming one will be different, not only insofar as UN, etc., but on the superpower kind of relations. Would it be to create another Cold War and two blocks threatening each other, or a different system that is rivalry, competition? And I believe it will be competition, and it has to be.
1: China's Global Governance Initiative is a plan presented by President Xi Jinping to give a stronger say to the Global South in shaping the world. In international communities and all multinational organization platforms, do you think that such an initiative is necessary for the globe to listen to the Global South when it comes to issues like the Middle East?
2: The basis for that is win-win situation. That's what China announced from the beginning. This kind of design and kind of logic is so important. It is not colonialism that the colonial powers win greatly, and small powers, the living under foreign colonialism, they benefit, but they're in a very small percentage.
0: Now, officials from the BRICS countries themselves say that the group offers an increasingly inclusive platform for cooperation. Zambian economist Austin Mwange agrees in a recent interview. He said that President Xi Jinping's call for high-quality development was a key part of this.
3: When you look at BRICS, you find that it's a multilateral or genuine dialogue, a space where you can dialogue for trade, investment, development. And this platform or the partnership or cooperation remains very, very inclusive. This is an inclusive cooperation. And that's why when President Xi Jinping advances and propagates the concept of advancing high-quality development, of a greater BRICS cooperation, we are looking at quality, improving people's lives, having good terms of trade, and ensuring that the countries that were left behind, they are more included in development.
0: Now, of course, cooperation between BRICS nations has opened doors to research, infrastructure, funding, and opportunities for the next generation of Global South scientists. Well, CGTN spoke to South Africa's Science, Technology, and Innovation Minister, Blade Nzimande, ahead of the upcoming BRICS summit in New Delhi. Julie Shire tells us more.
4: BRICS is shifting from economic cooperation to scientific power ahead of the New Delhi summit. The Chennai Declaration was adopted to build a resilient framework for the fields of science, technology and innovation. South African Science Minister Blade Nzimande explained why innovation is non-negotiable for the Global South.
5: If you look at fast-growing countries, they've placed science, technology and innovation at the center of their work. Take China, for instance. What you see in China, this rapid, amazing development, is as a result of putting more resources into science, technology, and innovation. It's no longer a nice to have, you know, science, technology, and innovation. It's a must have.
4: For Nzimande, BRICS cooperation gives African nations an opportunity to move from being bystanders to participants in the technology race, transforming everyday life.
5: If we are able to develop our own instruments, our own products through science,

0: It guarantees us some sovereignty. When you are a sovereign nation, you are able to interact with other nations with pride and with confidence.
1: On AI and emerging technologies, Zimande says the Global South countries must develop their own blueprints to fit the needs of their populations.
0: What is going to be important is not just to talk about AI generally. AI for what? In our case, you know. AI for health innovation is a huge priority. AI to deal with the effects of climate change. AI for energy and renewable sources of energy. If we're not clear about our priorities, you can have AI, but it's not going to take you anywhere. We can't just be copying other countries.
2: He sees Africa's youth as the continent's biggest asset as the fourth industrial revolution gathers pace.
0: Young people are very important for development of any country, even more in the African continent, where there are more than 60% of the population is youth. They've got energy, and we've got to harness that energy correctly. Education is very important, as well as make young people also to be able to have platforms to innovate.
1: BRICS leaders gather in New Delhi on September 12th and 13th. For Zimande, the bloc's role is clear: anchor the world towards development, not division. Chirishara CHTN, Cape Town.
3: Of course, we'll continue to bring you updates as that BRICS meeting goes on. But in the meantime, let's shift our focus and take a look at the corporate highlights this Friday. Kenya's antitrust authority has approved beverage firm Diageo's sale of its East African unit. And that is despite several court petitions, including from a distributor, construction contractor, and minority shareholders that sought to block the deal. Now, the $2.3 billion deal will see Japan's Asahi Group acquiring sole control of Diageo's assets in Kenya. The competition authority gave the condition that it sets aside money to settle all liabilities that may arise after the conclusion of the deal. The antitrust body also imposed the condition that East African Breweries Limited reserve 20% of its cooler space in retail outlets for competitors' drinks. And the French streamer Canal Plus and Spanish football league La Liga revealed that they'd both signed an anti-piracy agreement spanning nearly 50 countries, joining forces to combat illegal streaming. The partnership will cover markets in Europe, sub-Saharan Africa, and Haiti. It will combine the company's anti-piracy technology and include joint investigations and lobbying work. Financial terms were not disclosed just yet, but the companies say the deal had been months in the making, and it's aimed at improving the response to criminal networks that change their tactics quickly. And AI startup OpenAI has launched a version of ChatGPT built for the financial services industry. Now, the version combines its latest AI model with built-in data from providers such as the London Stock Exchange Group to target investment bankers and equity researchers. The product, ChatGPT for Financial Services, was developed with investment banks Morgan Stanley and Evercore as design partners to help shape the offering. Users can conduct research across multiple sources, also build financial models, and generate client materials, such as pitch books, using their firm's own templates. And finally, TikTok continues to face major legal battles involving child privacy, addictive app designs, and child safety. A judge in the U.S. state of Texas ruled that the social media app violated the state's consumer protection laws by misleading users about how it filtered content for minors and whether its restricted mode feature shielded children from inappropriate material. Now, Texas sued TikTok back in January 2025, alleging it marketed its platform as safe for children. The Texas Attorney General says the case will now proceed to trial, where penalties and other remedies will be determined.

0: TikTok in August agreed to settle 3 U.S. lawsuits which addressed similar issues. And that is a look at our corporate highlights this Friday. Well, let's head into a short break now, but still to come on the show. Uganda's first commercial oil field edges closer to completion. And Tanzania plans to reclaim its position as Africa's leading cashew producer.
1: The world economy as we know it is about to change. 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
0: Welcome back. Now, the next global energy race is gathering pace, and South Africa wants a piece of it. At Eskom's Research, Testing and Development Center in Johannesburg, the country's state-owned power utility is now testing technologies that could help to reshape how energy is produced and used. Green hydrogen and ammonia are amongst the technologies being explored, with potential applications ranging from cleaner industry to new fuels and exports. CGTN's Julie Shire tells us more.
2: Inside Eskom's flagship research facility in Johannesburg, engineers are putting South Africa's future energy mix to the test. For a power utility built on coal for generations, this marks a fundamental pivot. South Africa is leveraging its vast solar and wind resources to manufacture green hydrogen, converting clean power into a portable energy carrier built for heavy industry and export.
3: We really want to position Eskom as a leader in terms of technology innovation. So there's a lot of investments that has to be made on the research and development side. A number of projects are live and active in this facility.
2: The potential extends well beyond test benches. The goal is to anchor brand new manufacturing sectors and position South Africa in a fast-expanding global market.
4: These new technologies do offer opportunities for industrialization, and that's why we must have very clear government policies on how do we use scale and not once-off projects to orchestrate industrialization along this line. The renewables resources are great in this part of the world.
2: Yet the path ahead requires a delicate balance. Coal still anchors the national grid, even as pressure builds to slash carbon emissions. Rather than decommissioning these assets overnight, Eskom is simultaneously testing abatement technologies to lower emissions from its active fleet.
3: But the positive outcome of this means that we will be able to continue to exploit our natural endowment, which is coal, as part of a broader mix that we're able to meet our obligations with regards to emission standards. We're able to protect the lives in the immediate footprint of our various coal-fired power stations.
2: While South Africa builds out its hydrogen infrastructure, global competitors led by China are scaling rapid production to secure market dominance. For Eskom, this is more than an academic exercise. The objective is turning laboratory testing into real-world commercial infrastructure, driving foreign direct investment, creating industrial jobs, and securing South Africa's place in the post-fossil fuel economy. Julie Shire, CGTN.
0: Well, let's head to Uganda now. The country is moving closer to becoming an oil-producing nation. Now, Uganda's first commercial oil field, the Kingfisher oil field, has reached what is called mechanical completion. CGTN's Najma Abdirazak with more details.
5: Located in western Uganda's Albertine Basin, construction of the Kingfisher oil field is entering its final phase. Officials on the ground say the project has completed its core surface facilities, among them a central processing facility with an annual capacity of 2 million tons,

0: four well pads, pipelines and supporting infrastructure. The oil field is being jointly developed by China National Offshore Oil Corporation and Total Energies, with China National Offshore Oil Corporation Uganda Limited serving as the operator.
1: The project has completed the construction of a 75,000 square meter camp capable of accommodating 1,000 people, equivalent to the area of 10 standard football fields. The project team independently developed an intelligent, visualized project management platform for overseas operations, enabling real-time data sharing and business coordination across companies, time zones and regions. This has created a replicable model for the digital management of overseas engineering projects.
0: For Uganda, the project is a potential game changer as the East African economy looks beyond its traditional dependence on agriculture and livestock. The government hopes petroleum production will generate jobs, stimulate infrastructure development, and support the growth of new industries. So far, the project has employed more than 1,500, with local workers making up more than 90% of the workforce. And as Uganda prepares to join the ranks of oil-producing countries, expectations are growing over the project's potential economic impact.
2: Once fully operational, the Kingfisher oil field is expected to reach a peak production capacity of 40,000 barrels of crude oil per day. This will provide a strong boost to local employment, infrastructure development, and related industries, helping transform Uganda's long-standing economic structure, which has heavily relied on agriculture and livestock, and creating new opportunities for the country's industrial development.
0: For now, the completion of Kingfisher brings Uganda one step closer to its fast commercial oil production. Najma Abdirizak, CGTN.
3: Meanwhile, in Senegal, the government has held an emergency consultation on the cost of basic goods and services in the country. Now, the meeting also involved senior business leaders and consumer associations. It comes as the cost of living remains a concern for many households. Nonetheless, official figures show that overall inflation remains relatively moderate. And according to the National Agency of Statistics and Demography, consumer prices rose by 0.3% year on year in July, while prices of food and non-alcoholic beverages fell by 0.4%. However, high energy costs still remain a concern. The government says the consultations are aimed at identifying sustainable measures to protect purchasing power and to improve the functioning of its domestic market.
4: Our objective today is clear: to propose pragmatic and, above all, sustainable measures. We do not want stopgap solutions that vanish the day after this meeting. We want mechanisms that protect our citizens' purchasing power while ensuring the viability of our production and distribution networks. The Senegalese people are watching us. They expect solutions from these proceedings, not promises.
3: Meanwhile, Tanzania is setting its sights on reclaiming its position as Africa's leading cashew producer. That's after a sharp recovery in production put the country closer to a new national record. Now, Tanzania was the world's second largest cashew producer in the 1970s before production declined. Today, Tanzania is Africa's second largest producer behind Côte d'Ivoire. But it is looking to cash in on new opportunities now being offered up by this valuable crop. CGTN's Isaac Lukando with the details.
5: Tanzania is gearing up for its cashew nut harvest season, set to start in October. The country has lofty goals: 750,000 tons of cashew over the next year and ultimately 1 million tons by 2030.
6: This year, we want to place strong emphasis on quality because we know that for us as a country, as Tanzania, quality has always been what carries us when we sell our cashews. So for us at the Cashew Board, quality is fundamental.
5: Last season, Tanzania produced over 520,000 tons of raw cashew nuts, earning a record 500.

0: $83 million in exports. It's a sharp turnaround for a sector once battered by fluctuating output, pests, poor storage, and limited processing capacity. Production had fallen to just around 240,000 tons as recently as 2022. Authorities say that recovery is fueling Tanzania's ambition to reclaim the continent's top cashew spot. The race for Africa's cashew crown isn't just about growing more nuts. It's about keeping more of the value here. Right now, only about 27% of Tanzania's cashews are processed locally. The rest and the jobs, factories and profits that come with it leave the country as raw nuts. To boost local capacity, the government says it is taking a holistic approach.
1: We've continued strengthening extension services, providing input subsidies, improving cooperative societies, and expanding private sector involvement in production, storage, marketing, and investment in value chains for this product.
0: As of July, the government has rolled out a new National Extension Services Agency to provide farmers with better support. It's also strengthening storage systems and overseeing more transparent digital auctions. The government believes this contribution can turn Tanzania's cashew boom into lasting value at home, not just bigger harvests. Isaac Lukando, CGTN, Dar es Salaam.
2: Let's turn to Cote d'Ivoire now. It is trying to come up with a solution to an environmental problem emanating from an economic activity. Now, illegal gold panning is reported to be poisoning waterways and threatening the livelihoods of many people in the country. Now, in the coastal town of Assini, the once clear waters of the Abbey Lagoon are now turning muddy and yellow, putting fishing, tourism and its local economy under growing pressure. CGTN's Sharon Baranga with more.
3: This is the new face of the Abbey Lagoon in Assini, Cote d'Ivoire, with its waters increasingly turning muddy and discolored. For local fishermen, the consequences are already being felt.
4: The water changes at 1 a.m., 4 a.m., 5 a.m., it changes. You've seen that the water's turned red. It is even freezing cold. There is it. We are not making any money. It's really tough.
3: For Eric, fewer fish means more than an empty net. It means no income, and he is not alone. The decline in fish stocks is also hitting the traders who depend on their catch.
5: I have five fridges, so before, by midday, all these fridges would be full. But now, because of this situation, I can't even fill a single one, so it's really difficult.
3: With fewer fish coming in, there is less to sell, so less money to take home. But Veronique says the problem goes beyond dwindling supplies. She says the condition of the water is also affecting the quality and shelf life of the fish. Veronique now relies on a small supermarket to help make ends meet. And the problem goes even deeper than that. Assini is one of Cote d'Ivoire's best-known seaside destinations. Its beaches and lagoon attract visitors looking for boat trips, water sports and other leisure activities. But local tourism operators say the polluted waters are now driving some visitors away, which in turn affects their earnings.
6: When customers come to Assini Mafia for activities such as the boat crossing, the lagoon tour, eating on the beach and all that sort of thing, activities like jet skis, horse riding on the beach and so on, it wears us out. Because when they arrive, as soon as they see the color of the water, they don't want to cross. They don't want to do the activity. They're forced to turn back. And when that happens, it's a real strain on us guides.
3: So what's the reason for the problem?
7: We've noticed the change in the color of the lagoon for a good 10 years now. And another consequence we've observed is that people are swimming in the lagoon less often, because when they do, they come out with an itchy rash. It's not just the children, it's everyone who comes out with an itchy rash. So we assume, in fact, we can say with certainty that this is one of the consequences of gold mining.
3: Gold panning is an activity that's reported to be spreading across the country, leaving a trail of environmental damage in its wake. According to Cote d'Ivoire's Ministry of Water and Forests, 80% of the country's

0: water bodies are already affected by pollution from it. Authorities have dismantled thousands of illegal mining sites across the country, but local leaders say enforcement alone will not be enough. They want the waterways and damaged land restored and the local economy protected. Sharon Baranga, CGTN.
1: You're watching Global Business Africa. Let's take a short break now, but still to come on the show. We'll check in on a major investment and trade fair in the southern Chinese port city of Xiamen. And artificial intelligence experts call for brakes on the rapid development in the sector.
2: Each day, there are millions of stories. Each one can open new perspectives, new possibilities. Wherever you look, we are there. To see, discover, explore. We put the pieces together to find what really matters to you. All around the world. All around the clock. Our reporters are at home across the globe. From our headquarters in Beijing and production centers in Washington, Nairobi, and London. Stories from across the globe, reaching people across the globe. CGTN. See the difference.
3: Were you worried about your life at that particular time?
4: Not at all.
5: Excellency, thank you very much for your time. What is your assessment of the state of the continent today?
6: Africa has the potential to power itself.
7: Excuse me.

0: Welcome back. Well, let's head to China now. The China International Fair for Investment and Trade wrapped up today. And during the fair in the southern port city of Xiamen, the China-Europe Enterprise Alliance held a forum to mark the group's fifth anniversary. Now, they discussed cooperation in a wide range of areas, from healthcare to advanced manufacturing, and also called for greater openness. Li Shuang tells us more.
1: At this year's CIFID, more than 30 representatives from companies across Europe and China gathered for a discussion on the next stage of economic cooperation. French manufacturing giant Michelin says its business in China has evolved alongside the country's fast-growing auto industry.
2: BYD, Li Auto, XPeng, or Xiaomi, everyone. So 70% of our business is working with these Chinese producers. Many of the companies who join this fair today, they are all very successful in the China market. There is one common key success factor is the deep integration with the local ecosystems.
1: Finland is the country of honor at this year's CIFID. For Finnish innovation leaders, healthcare is another area with potential for closer cooperation.
3: Collaboration is needed. The project that I'm leading is about the European health data space, but of course there are also discussions how we can enable global collaboration. So there are ideas about the global health data space, and in that regard it's important that we discuss with many different countries and many different actors and stakeholders.
1: European businesses are looking beyond individual deals toward deeper and more integrated partnerships.

the Chinese market has developed from a strong industrial and a strong building capacity also to building up partnerships and also going in the direction in economic ecosystems and building up more complex relationships and more complex supply chain. For years

0: will continue in the capital, Beijing, over the weekend. Now, the event has a special zone for companies expanding services overseas. And for more on this and how it might impact Africa, CGTN's Wang Mingjie sat down with Pierre Laporte, Seychelles Minister for Finance, Economic Planning, Trade and Investment.
1: Thank you very much for joining me, Minister. Facing the world uncertainties, how do you evaluate China's trading services and how does it benefit global markets?
2: China's effort to lead the way in growth in services, I think, is the right thing for the country, but also the right thing for the rest of the world, especially countries like Seychelles. We see that China's trading services reached over $1 trillion. So, and it's important to have a big country like China to be among the leaders.
1: AI is also the key word for this year's event. How do you use AI in your daily life?
2: We do. I always use it just now before I was talking to you for different things, you know. And I think it's provided us a much more efficient way of combining our own knowledge and also from what we can learn outside. And also, you know, for example, countries like Seychelles, we face particular challenges from climatic vulnerabilities. We have a big ocean that provides us resources like fisheries, aquaculture. So for us, it's an opportunity to better use these tools like AI to better forecast not just weather, but also opportunities for what these resources can bring for us.
1: We see more Chinese companies expanding their overseas businesses. So in what ways do you think this could reshape the global economic cooperation?
2: First, China has been increasing an exporter of services. And I think as the country has recognized the need to also innovate, it's allowed China to really go out and be a leader in exporting different kind of services, from financial to technology to AI, IT, etc. So this allows the country to have grown its services, but also provides us, the rest of the world, an opportunity to benefit from new innovation that China itself has brought about.
0: Well, let's now move on to the latest on those tensions in the Middle East. And Iran's Fars News agency says that Tehran has temporarily suspended a 10% freight charge on foreign vessels that are carrying energy products. Now, of course, this could encourage foreign fleets to carry goods to or from Iran as tensions remain high in the Strait of Hormuz. Iran says its naval forces hit a U.S. unmanned surface vehicle on Thursday. Ehsan Kevani tells us more from Yazd.
3: That was a report published by Fars News agency close to the Islamic Revolution Guards Corps. According to the report, Iran has temporarily suspended a 10% levy on cargo transport from foreign ships carrying energy products. This covers ships transporting energy products from Iranian ports or bringing such cargoes into Iran. Now, Iran has one of the world's largest oil tanker fleets by vessel numbers, and this levy existed for years to protect the domestic fleet. Now the suspension comes as conflict and attacks on ships near the Strait of Hormuz have driven up shipping and maritime insurance costs. On top of that, over the past few days, Iran has lost between 5 and 10 oil tankers as a result of U.S. strikes. So this could be an incentive to encourage foreign shipping companies to carry Iran's crude out of the Persian Gulf in particular. At the same time, there's a strict naval blockade by the U.S. Navy, closely monitoring any vessels entering or leaving Iranian territorial waters. We're hearing Iran has not been able to export its crude oil or dispatch oil tankers out of the Persian Gulf or the Sea of Oman for weeks. Tehran's inability to export crude combined with its current oil storage capacity could have very negative consequences for Iran's oil wells, especially as southern parts of Iran are the scene of exchange of fire. over the past 3 days, the U.S. military has shifted.

0: that it's attacks from coastal areas to oil tankers belonging to Iran's national oil company. Iran is warning that it may not tolerate this situation and that if it cannot export oil, no country in the region will be able or allowed to do so.
1: Let's move on now. Meanwhile, the electric vehicle market in Europe is booming, and that's amid global energy supply disruptions. Now, as Chinese brands gain in popularity, European car makers are speeding up their EV transition to catch up. Sarah Coates reports from Paris.
2: Europe's EV race is accelerating, with more drivers making the switch, while for car makers, competition is getting tougher.
3: And more competition means lower prices. So at the end of the day, the European drivers, now they have more choices than 5 years ago. And this is because the Chinese are here.
2: Chinese brands are rapidly expanding across the continent, putting pressure on traditional European car makers, which have seen historic workforce layoffs and factory closures. Still, some insist the competition is positive.
4: Competition is always good. So for us, it's a good incentive to be more creative, to be more innovative, and to keep bringing the cost of electric cars down.
5: Cars like this are at the heart of Europe's EV push. Smaller, more affordable, and aimed at everyday drivers.
2: But cost is only part of the shift. European brands are also being pushed on technology and how quickly they can develop it.
4: Chinese manufacturers are very good. Clearly, they are number one in terms of battery technology. And definitely, they are also very fast, you know, and that's something where we are challenged as Europeans to be just as fast as our Chinese competitors are.
2: Even EU tariffs haven't slowed that growth, which currently run up to around 35% on top of the standard 10% import duty.
3: It's even more remarkable to see how fast they continue to grow, even after the tariffs. In all cases, they have very competitive prices, which is allowing them to gain traction easily.
2: And for European car makers, the pressure now is for them to keep up.
4: We cannot rely on tariffs to be competitive. We definitely are trying hard, improving our technology to be the most competitive as possible.
2: But it's no easy ride. The race for EV market share looks set to get tougher. Sarah Coates, CGTN, Paris.
1: And turning our attention to artificial intelligence startup Anthropic. It says that it has identified and disrupted several attempts to use its AI model for what it called, in quotes, malicious activity, which could support the development of biological weapons. Now, this comes after a former safety researcher with the company resigned, saying out of control AI could kill all humans. Jagruti Dave has the details from Washington.
6: Former Anthropic researcher Jacob Coxon first made headlines this week with a social media post announcing his resignation, accusing both his company and OpenAI of failing to act responsibly and gambling with our lives in their headlong pursuit of superintelligence. Another safety researcher at Anthropic estimated there is a greater than 10% chance that superintelligent AI could exterminate humanity by the end of the decade. More than 100 million people saw the post. Anthropic also released a report on Thursday saying it has introduced guardrails to prevent anyone from using its most advanced AI models to build deadly bioweapons. This year, Anthropic identified roughly 35 attempts to do this. Newly appointed OpenAI safety official Paul Cristiano is arguing for better safety mitigation from AI developers, along with greater international coordination. A view echoed by the United Nations.
7: AI that escapes its testing environment or blackmails developers to prevent itself from being turned off is AI that is too powerful. I'm calling here today for an all-out effort to put cast iron guarantees in place around the safety and security of AI before it is too late.
6: Numerous hacking incidents in recent months by rogue AI agents have intensified.

0: intensified global calls for stronger safeguards. But as the competition between companies and countries to develop advanced AI models intensifies, insiders like Coxon are issuing a clarion call to developers. Do not underestimate the power of this technology. Jagruti Dave, CGTN, Washington.
1: Well, on that note, let's take a quick look at commodity markets today. And oil prices retreated this Friday, but they did remain on track for a weekly gain of almost 9%. That's after soaring above $100 a barrel for the first time in months. The price decline came after Iranian state media said that Tehran will meet with Gulf states in Oman to discuss the Strait of Hormuz, indicating some diplomacy is taking place despite a week of sharp escalations. Let's take a quick break now, but still to come. Young filmmakers in Nollywood venture into sci-fi movie productions despite funding hurdles.
2: Images may appear to be identical, but looks can be deceiving. The difference is not always obvious. It has to be discovered. There are always different sides to a story. We put the focus on the details. To see more, to understand better. CGTN. See the difference.

0: Now, despite being the world's second largest film producer by volume, Nigeria's film industry, Nollywood, rarely puts out a science fiction movie. Of the 2,500 movies produced annually, the majority are dramas, or comedies that often run on lean budgets. Now, sci-fi, on the other hand, can require higher investment for world-building and post-production. CGTN's Deji Manimosi takes a look at what else stands in the way of developing this genre.
1: We are at Devon Tech's secret teleportation.
2: Only a handful of Nigerian filmmakers have explored different versions of the future, blending science fiction with distinctly African stories. Yet, these projects have largely remained individual experiments rather than a sustained movement within Nollywood. Among the few pushing the genre is filmmaker and VFX artist Hassan Oyedamola Ahmed.
3: Sci-fi gives me the freedom to ask questions about Nigeria and about humanity without being restricted to what already exists. You know, when you create a futuristic world, you can exaggerate things, you can distort them and look at society from a different angle. You can talk about technology, identity, power, inequality, spirituality, culture, and the future without necessarily making a film that feels like a lecture about those subjects. I want to imagine futures where African people are not just surviving in somebody else's future, but I actually want to create the future. So for me, that's one of the most exciting things about African science fiction.
2: But turning those ideas into reality requires resources, expertise, and infrastructure particular to sci-fi production, and which are usually not easily available locally.
3: So the process begins for me with research, with loads of writing and lots of visual development. I have to think about the production design, the costumes, the location, the cinematography, the sound, the visual effects, and basically even the ways the actors interact with things that are not even physically on set. And then there's the actual production, followed by editing, followed by the sound design, VFX, the color grading, and all the other stages of post-production before the film is ready for the audience.
2: The science fiction genre is still very much behind traditional themes in Nollywood. Industry players say the biggest barriers for African science fictions are audience engagement and commercial viability.
4: To make a film and continue to make films, you have to make money. They have to be sustainable. Experimental films are not in the realm of commercial films. Don't get me wrong, science fictions have been successful in the US,

0: But again, they have an appreciation for it. We don't, maybe now, but in the past, we didn't have the kind of population that can really appreciate, you know, science fiction. We love our stories, which is why Nollywood movies have resonated and have competed and perhaps overpowered foreign film dominance in this space. So you might say science fiction, I wouldn't say it has suffered, but it has not thrived.
1: However, Ahmed's experience suggests the audience may be more open than the industry assumes. His sci-fi film, Dream of the Weave, went on to win the Audience Choice Award at the African International Film Festival in 2023.
2: The response has definitely challenged the idea that Nigerian audiences are resistant to sci-fi. Winning the Audience Choice Award for Dream of the Weave was particularly meaningful because it wasn't just an industry award, it was like a direct indication that people connected with the work. And what I've learned is that audiences will go with you if the story gives them a reason to care.
1: Indeed, the audience is gradually growing, but it's among the younger generation who can relate better with some of the themes.
3: They should just emulate what other, maybe Bollywood or the Hollywood are doing in their science fiction movies, and try to see what is catching the attention of the people here in Nigeria that are watching that. So if they should emulate what they are doing, but they should not like really copy what they are doing.
1: And as technology evolves, especially with AI, filmmakers now have more tools to bring those imagined worlds to the screen.
0: If we thought digital technology democratized it for us and made it more accessible for us, AI has, in a manner of speaking, literally put it, handed it to us, given us the ultimate power. I mean, I can sit here and I've done a lot of that. I do a lot of work in the AI space. So I can literally sit here and all I need to do is imagine. And it has made me a god in a sense, you know, because I don't even have to type it. I just need to say it.
1: But technology alone cannot build a local sci-fi industry. Ahmed says much more is needed to bring about a thriving Nigerian and African science fiction movie industry.
2: It has to become an ecosystem rather than a collection of isolated projects. We need more investment in development. Filmmakers need the opportunity to develop ambitious ideas before production, rather than just trying to figure everything out while they're already on set. We also need to develop more specialized talents, VFX artists, concept artists, production designers, costume designers, sound designers, cinematographers, and writers who understand the specific demands of speculative storytelling. There also needs to be more willingness from investors, from studios and distributors too, to also take calculated risk. You can't build a genre by waiting for someone else to prove that the market exists.
1: Nigeria may not lack the imagination to tell science fiction stories. What remains is creating the conditions for those stories to move beyond individual experiments and become a sustainable part of the Nigerian film industry. Deji Bademas is CGTN, Lagos, Nigeria.
4: Now, Ethiopians across the world are marking the first day in their traditional calendar. And like the Gregorian calendar, the Ethiopian one also dates back to biblical times. It's a festival that's usually marked with traditional performances, family gatherings, and also candlelit prayers. CGTN's has the story.
5: It's a happy new year for Ethiopians across the world. In the Ethiopian capital of Addis Ababa, these women partake of traditional Ethiopian music, dance, and age-old rituals as they usher in a new year in accordance to the Ethiopian calendar.
6: There is a 7 or 8 year difference between Ethiopian calendar and Gregorian calendar. For example, this September, it will be, according to Ethiopian calendar, it will be 2019. So there will be about 7 year difference. Starting from January, it will be an 8 year difference. So what happened to this difference is that, for example, Gregorian calendar and Ethiopian calendar, it was count starting from the birth of Jesus Christ. But the date of the birth of Jesus Christ is not the same for us and for the Gregorian calendar.
5: The new year, known as Enkutatash in Amharic, means the gift of jewels. It dates back to biblical times when Ethiopian Queen of Sheba visited King Solomon of ancient Israel. Enkutatash falls on September 11 in the Gregorian calendar, applied by most nations

0: of the World, or September 12th in a leap year. During the festivities, Ethiopians don themselves with white attire, accessorized with yellow flowers found in the countryside areas after the seasonal rains. Freshly cut grass is spread on the floor at homes to mark the end of the heavy downpour and the arrival of spring. It symbolizes fertility, new life, and abundance.
1: I pray that a new year will bring love and peace to all of us and to my country. I hope we will no longer hear the sounds of war, but instead care for one another and work together.
2: The cost of living has doubled since last year. For the new year, I hope for a better standard of living, peace, and an end to racism in our country.
0: The new year comes at a time when tensions in the country have been escalating between the federal government and the Tigray People's Liberation Front, or TPLF. For the faithful, lighting candles is not just a ritual, but a deep personal prayer for peace.
3: We all pray for an Ethiopia filled with peace, security and unity, rather than armed conflict. We can truly enjoy peace and development when we stand together.
0: Lighting bonfire on the eve of the new year is also part of the celebration and is usually the responsibility of male members of the family. It is a traditional way of bidding goodbye to the old year and welcoming the new one, hoping it will be a bright year full of peace and prosperity. Wanja Mungai, CGTN.
4: Well, before we leave you today, here's a quick look at the currency market. And the U.S. dollar wavered this Friday. That's after a key gauge of U.S. consumer prices rose by more than expected. That pushed traders to add to bets that we'll see the U.S. Fed raising interest rates next week. The dollar had advanced in the previous session after an oil rally helped to add expectations that we could see a rate hike. However, we did see oil pair that sharp gain, and that eroded any support for the dollar going forward. Well, that's it for this edition of Global Business Africa. Remember, you can send your feedback to the contacts on your screen. You can also follow us on our various digital media platforms. From me, Uche Okoronkwo, and the rest of the team, thanks for watching.

0: Gearing up for the BRICS summit, amplifying the voices of Global South. India playing host this year, bringing together member states, including China and Russia. And marking the 25th anniversary of the deadliest terrorist attack on American soil, one of the darkest days in U.S. history. Remembering the victims, the first responders, and the heroes who lost their lives on September 11, 2001. Hello, everyone, and thank you for joining us. I'm Asiye Namdar in Washington. We begin with the BRICS summit in New Delhi. Chinese President Xi Jinping will attend the two-day gathering starting Saturday. BRICS brings together emerging economies and has become a key forum for cooperation across the Global South. Earlier, member countries attended the BRICS Business Forum. And as CGTN's Wang Yue reports, they discussed ways to expand trade and investment ties and making those connections more practical.
1: The BRICS Business Forum in New Delhi has brought together government officials, business leaders, and financial institutions from across the group and its partner countries. The focus is on building more connected and resilient trade networks. Participants say they're looking at ways to connect companies across the much wider BRICS markets. That includes supply chain connectivity, logistics, and regulatory cooperation.
2: This, Indonesia is relatively new members of BRICS. We are facilitating our business association, Indonesian Chamber of Commerce, in connecting with their counterparts in business community in all BRICS member countries to explore more collaboration, economic, business, investment, cooperation.
3: We focus on skills development and technological innovation. We hope to promote greater connectivities in skills standards and strengthen links between vocational education systems across BRICS countries. Through knowledge sharing and joint training programs, we can give more young people the chance to learn new technologies and skills.
1: Digital technology is emerging as an important link between businesses. Participants say digital platforms can help companies connect across borders and create more opportunities to the market.
4: So actually, we are looking at technology as one of the solutions to strengthen BRICS, because once you have a digital platform, it's easier for the different citizens and businesses and countries to be able to communicate with each other, to be able to expose business opportunities. And obviously, there will be challenges in terms of digital gap and so on, but that also creates a digital infrastructure investment opportunity.
1: The expanded BRICS grouping now brings together 11 member countries and 10 partner countries, representing a much broader range of markets. With the BRICS Leaders Summit just around the corner, businessmen here are looking forward to seeing policy direction that can turn their discussions into concrete opportunities. Huang Yue, CGTN, New Delhi.
0: Now, cooperation among BRICS nations has opened doors to research, infrastructure, funding, and opportunities for the next generation of Global South scientists. South Africa's Science, Technology and Innovation Minister spoke to Julie Shire ahead of the summit.
5: BRICS is shifting from economic cooperation to scientific power ahead of the New Delhi summit. The Chennai Declaration was adopted to build a resilient framework for the fields of science, technology and innovation. South African Science Minister Blade Zimande explained why innovation is non-negotiable for the Global South.
6: If you look at fast-growing countries, they've placed science, technology and innovation at the center of their way. Take China, for instance. What you see in China, this rapid, amazing development, is as a result of putting more resources into science, technology, and innovation. It's no longer a nice to have, you know, science, technology, and innovation. It's a must have.
5: For Zimande, BRICS cooperation gives African nations an opportunity to move from being bystanders to participants in the technology race, transforming everyday life.
6: If we are able to develop our own instruments, our own products through science, it guarantees us some sovereignty. When you are a sovereign nation, you are able to interact with other nations with pride and with confidence.
5: On AI and emerging technologies, Zimande says the Global South countries must develop their own blueprints to fit the needs of their populations.
6: What is going to be important is not just to talk about AI generally. AI for what? In our case, you know, AI for health innovation is a huge priority. AI to deal with the effects of climate change. AI for energy and renewed sources of energy, renewable sources of energy. If we're not clear about our priorities, you can have AI, but it's not going to take you anywhere. We can't just be copying other countries.
7: He sees Africa's youth as the continent's biggest asset as the fourth industrial revolution gathers pace.
6: Young people are very important for development of any country. Even more in the African continent, where there are more than 60% of the population is youth. They've got energy, and we've got to harness that energy correctly. Education is very important, as well as make young people also to be able to have platforms to innovate.
7: BRICS leaders gather in New Delhi on September 12th and 13th. For Zimande, the bloc's role is clear: anchor the world towards development, not division. Chirishara, CGTN, Cape Town.
0: Amr Moussa, the former chief of the Arab League, also sat down with CGTN. He says bringing more Arab states in BRICS will facilitate better global cooperation. In an interview with Adel Mahrouhi, Moussa also acknowledged China's role in expanding the voices from the global south.
8: The United Arab Emirates and Egypt recently officially becoming members of the BRICS bloc. How do you see having two Arab states in this?

0: international organization, shape it and give it influence.
1: I hope that more Arab states would join. The more, the merrier, the better, because it will have regional and global cooperation. So we are still at the beginning of shaping the new world that includes the UN. What kind of the future UN that applies to the Arab League also and the European Union? The world is still at a transitional period between the old system and the coming one. The coming one will be different, not only insofar as UN, etc., but on the superpower kind of relations. Would it be to create another Cold War and two blocks threatening each other, or a different system that is rivalry, competition? And I believe it will be competition, and it has to be.
0: China's global governance initiative is a plan presented by President Xi Jinping to give a stronger say to the global south in shaping the world, in international communities and all multinational organization platforms. Do you think that such an initiative is necessary for the globe to listen to the global south when it comes to issues like the Middle East?
1: The basis for that is win-win situation. That's what China announced from the beginning. This kind of design and kind of logic is so important. It is not colonialism that the colonial powers win greatly, and small powers, the living under foreign colonialism, they benefit, but they're in a very small percentage.
2: Still ahead, remember the victims and the heroes 25 years after the September 11th attacks, a tragic day that changed America forever.
3: You might think you are better informed in an information age. 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The fact is, many nations and peoples are still underrepresented. And data poverty shuts out many. We at CGTN are committed to transcending the information gap and the digital divide. 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
2: Across the United States, somber ceremonies to mark the 25th anniversary of the September 11th terror attacks. In New York, Virginia, and Pennsylvania, tributes honoring the nearly 3,000 people who lost their lives. President Donald Trump spoke at an event here in Washington, while former U.S. Presidents Clinton, Bush, Obama, and Biden gathered for a memorial at Ground Zero in New York. Mitch McCann filed this report.
4: Just like it was 25 years ago, New Yorkers awoke to a warm, clear day on September 11. And while so much has changed in the quarter century since, for the families of those killed, the scars of that day are still deeply painful. At Ground Zero, families gathered for the memorial alongside Vice President J.D. Vance. Former Presidents Bill Clinton, George W. Bush, Barack Obama and Joe Biden also attended.
5: Officials in New York this year added a seventh moment of silence for the first time. Previously, they have been held at each of the moments the two planes struck the World Trade Center towers, when they fell, and also when a plane struck the Pentagon and one in a field in Pennsylvania. The seventh moment of silence remembers those who lost their lives following the attacks due to 9/11-related health illnesses, which have led to the deaths of thousands of people.
4: In Arlington, Virginia, a memorial honored those killed when American Airlines Flight 77 struck the Pentagon, killing 184 people. Among those paying their respects was President Trump.
6: We will always remember the victims and the families of September 11th, 2001. Very famous date, unfortunately.
4: It had been reported that in recent weeks, President Trump chose not to attend the New York ceremony because event organizers barred politicians in 2012 from speaking at

0: the site in order to focus on the victims and their families. The US president chose to use the Pentagon ceremony to justify current military action, later going on to say Iran will never have a nuclear weapon.
1: That's why we fight today. We don't have a choice. There can only be victory. We fight hard, we fight to win.
0: In Shanksville, Pennsylvania, bells were rung and a wreath was laid where a commercial jet crashed into a field after passengers fought hijackers who intended for it to crash into the U.S. Capitol or White House. The 9/11 Memorial and Museum says nearly 100 million young Americans are too young to remember the attacks and says this anniversary is an especially important moment to remember those killed and educate a new generation on how much that day would shape ways of life in the years to come. Mitch McCann, CGTN, New York.
2: Well, many people are reflecting on that tragedy that changed America forever, but for those who experienced attacks firsthand, their memories remain deeply personal. Our Mike Walter was one of them. He caught up with others who were pressed into action on that fateful day.
3: On 9/11, David Hanshew and I started the day as journalists. I was a correspondent in Washington, D.C., David, a photojournalist in New York. But we would end the day as much more than journalists. We would become eyewitnesses to history. David's life would be the first to change. His photographs are amazing. He was in the perfect position to capture all of this. It was too perfect. The building came down on top of him.
4: Standing in front of the South Tower of the Trade Center and hearing this god-awful noise, not having a clue what it was, and looking up and watching this building start to disintegrate in slow motion. The immediate reaction as a photographer was, oh, I gotta take a picture of this. Brought my camera up to my eye and chose to run for my life rather than take a photograph.
5: David would finish the day in the hospital and eventually recover from his injuries. Me, I was stuck in traffic. My commute always took me by the Pentagon. And that morning, I was listening to what was happening in New York. I looked out the driver's side window and I saw a jet banking and then hurtling towards the Pentagon.
6: In the Capitol.
3: A colleague in Washington was anticipating the potential for more attacks. From a building overlooking the city, he trained the camera on likely targets, but the camera was pointed in the wrong direction.
6: Where? Holy s***! Pentagon! Oh my God.
7: We got a call from your office at USA Today. It said, quick, turn the camera. And we had a microwave guy that turned that camera over the Pentagon. That's when we saw the big smoke, and that's when we came on immediately with our own special report.
3: Bill Raymond was a local television director in Washington. He was in the control room that morning, responsible for getting coverage on the air, including my eyewitness account.
8: Andre and Mike, I'm here with a familiar face, Mike Walter of USA Today. Mike, you actually saw this happen.
9: And we were stuck in traffic. We're coming off the exit here, and I looked up and I saw this American Airlines jet coming in very low, and I watched it, and it clipped. I don't know if you can see it over here. It clipped this bowl over here, slammed right into the building. Huge explosion, and then
10: basically parked right in front of the building. When I finally stopped the car, the whole building was on fire in front of my windshield.
3: For me and Bob, the day's soundtrack was a symphony of sirens.
10: When I got out of the car, you could hear some sirens and some helicopters.
3: Bob aimed his camera in every direction and captured this picture of me describing what I saw.
10: I was concerned for you when I met you. I think you were in shock. And you told me that you had seen the plane hit the building. And I thought, my goodness sakes.
3: Every journalist there that day knew they were covering the biggest story of their careers, but they also knew it wasn't even the biggest story of the day.
11: I want you to take a look at what's happening right now.
12: World Trade Center 2 has just collapsed. That's the second.
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14: 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So we had a great story there. I did an interview with you, the only actual eyewitness that I found.
8: I talked to him earlier today. His name is Mike Walter of USA Today Live.
9: I was heading in northbound on 27.

0: In the traffic this morning, it was, you know, a typical rush hour. Had ground to a standstill, and I looked off. Looked out my window. I saw this plane, a jet, American Airlines jet, coming. And
1: I didn't get that interview until 5 o'clock at night. Your eyewitness account, which was the only eyewitness account we had, because there was so much going on in New York. And I kept saying, telling the producers, I know the New York story is bigger, but this is an important story too.
2: A quarter of a century has passed, and I still feel it. I dream about it. I can remember everything, almost every detail.
3: As the anniversary approached, I returned to the Pentagon and thought about how the tides of history rushed over all of us on that day, and how all of us here and in New York tried our best to meet the moment. Mike Walter, CGTN, Washington.
4: Well, our next guest was on the front lines of the response in New York. Keith Taylor was a NYPD missing persons detective sergeant at the time, helping identify and locate those who were missing and those who perished at the World Trade Center. Keith is now an adjunct assistant professor of criminal justice at John Jay College, and he joins us now to reflect on that horrible day. Keith, thank you for coming on. We all remember what we were doing, where we were on September 11th, 2001. You were in your New York office, what was supposed to be what you called an average, ordinary morning, and then you look out the window and you see the smoke in the North Tower. Talk about that moment and what went through your mind.
5: Even with that, and thank you for having me on your program, even with that plane hitting the tower, at the time there was confusion as to whether it was just a small plane, just an accident. But once the second plane hit the second tower, there was a recognition that there was something much more challenging happening, that it was a terrorist attack, most likely. We evacuated the police headquarters building, and I, with a number of detectives, went down to try to account for the missing and injured that were at the site itself. The triage center that was set up across the street from the World Trade Center buildings, behind One World Financial Center, was placed behind the building, which I think helped save the lives of the medical staff and the investigators that were waiting for the injured to come to them to be treated.
4: You know, so, 25 years later, that, I'm sorry, let me interrupt you for 1 second, because
5: sure.
4: Looking at these images, you know, 25 years later, for you who were there at the scene, for me as a journalist in a different newsroom, just seeing the images, and for you witnessing what happened, I just cannot even imagine what you went through. You've also talked about a specific sound that you heard from the chaos of that day that you will never forget, and you heard it multiple times after the first tower came crashing down. Talk about what you heard.
5: The sound of the building, I was behind One World Financial Center, so I didn't know what was happening across the street, the collapse of the first building. But I heard that sound of, I guess people, when they hear tornadoes, they hear trains, the sound of a train. It was something like that. And resonated. I remembered clearly not understanding what I was hearing, and then seeing that black billowing smoke coming towards us, and thinking that that was it, that was the end. But the building that we were behind stood fast. It did not collapse, and so we were able to eventually reconvene and eventually set up our headquarters at the chief medical examiner's office, where we conducted morgue operations for the next number of months.
4: And in the aftermath, thousands of families, obviously, the agony.

0: agonizing wait, Keith, for answers with so little information. What was that like when you yourself, of course, you're trained in your job, but still experiencing that and trying to help people find their loved ones? Talk about what you saw, what you heard, and what some of these family members were going through.
1: It was an extremely challenging, difficult time. The sheer number of victims and the families that wanted answers, the missing poster signs that were all across the streets, the lack of answers was really a very difficult thing for everyone to go through, not knowing how many people were injured or killed initially. And it was the only thing that really helped was having a purpose in helping to find resolution. And in my role and working with colleagues to help families get answers was a very gratifying thing to do, especially feeling helpless when the incident occurred, to save those who perished.
0: Well, we're certainly glad you're okay and you could make some time for us and share your story. We really appreciate it. Professor Keith Taylor, thank you so much. Now, shortly after the September 11th attacks, the United States launched its war in Afghanistan, targeting al-Qaeda. 25 years later, Afghanistan is a very different country, but the consequences of that war will continue to shape the lives of generations of Afghans. Zemori Ali Abbasin is in Kabul with more.
2: In the late 1970s, Abdulmanan Qasimi moved to Kabul and founded the Qasimi Brothers Copy Company in Dashtabachi. The western Kabul district, home to a large Hazara community, has grown from a small suburb into a densely populated area of more than 1 million people. As a family business in a community that are primarily Shiite Muslims, every knot in their carpets carries echoes of a history marked by displacement and conflict. The September 11 attacks would mark another turning point. Within weeks, the U.S.-led intervention had toppled the Taliban. Diljam Manan, one of the six brothers now running the business, remembers the night Kabul was shaken by the first U.S. bombs.
3: We heard bombs and explosions and knew something major was about to happen in Afghanistan. For the first time, Television Hill was hit. The blast was incredibly loud and powerful. That is what I remember most.
2: In the next 20 years following the 9/11 attack, Afghanistan endured a U.S.-led invasion that left the country in turmoil and briefly regained stability under foreign intervention. After the U.S. and NATO withdrawal in mid-2021, however, things have not taken up. Hazara communities continue to face religious discrimination and insecurity that shape their everyday lives. For years, the Shiite ethnic group has been repeatedly targeted by extremist groups such as the Islamic State, while also facing discrimination in Afghanistan's Sunni-majority society.
3: Sometimes I feel terrified that the relative calm our people enjoy under the current government may erode as the days pass. This is the fear that troubles me most.
2: At just 19, Mustafa Qasimi belongs to a generation that has known Afghanistan only in the aftermath of 9/11. He was born after the attacks, and his understanding of this defining period comes largely from the stories passed down by his father and uncles. Today, he sees the exclusion of Afghanistan's younger generation from education as more than a personal injustice. For Qasimi, it is an issue with profound implications for the country's future.
4: The girls we see in Dashtabarchi cannot go to school, universities, or work without peace of mind. In case they have no supporter like a brother or father, they have to work on their own. And that, for me, is the most painful part.
2: For the Hazara in the Qasimis, resilience is deeply rooted in their lives, as well as the carpets they wave. But Afghanistan's future will be measured by whether opportunity can rise alongside social inclusion for all Afghans. In August 2026, around 50 children were wounded in a hand grenade blast in this predominantly Hazara area of Kabul, highlighting the persistent security threats facing the community.
5: 25 years after 9/11, Afghanistan has endured war, reconstruction, and repeated shifts in its system of governments. For Hazaras, the post-2001 period brought greater access to education and participation in public life, but also persistent insecurity.

0: poverty and marginalization. Now, a generation that grew up during these years is confronting a new reality and growing uncertainty over what the future holds.
1: Mustafa will soon leave Afghanistan to study abroad, but insists he is not leaving to stay away.
2: After completing my higher education, I will return home to bring modern initiatives and fresh ideas to our company, leading it towards greater development.
0: 25 years after 9/11, Afghanistan's lasting stability may not rest on security, but on inclusion, ensuring communities such as Hazaras share equal in peace, development, and the nation's future. Ismail Abbasin, CGTN, Kabul.
3: And finally, we'll leave you now with pictures of a powerful tribute to the victims of 9/11, recreating the Twin Towers over New York Harbor, drones forming a helix, and the towers themselves with one light representing each person who died on September 11th. It was done with input from victims' families, survivors, and emergency responders. And that is the world today. Thank you for watching. I'm Asiye Namdar. We'll be back with more news at the top of the hour. And for news anytime, check out our website, cgtn.com.

0: 我其实没从有道理和没有道理角度去思考，我想的其实就是
1: I did not really approach it by asking who was right and who was wrong. I kept returning to the most basic point we discussed earlier. Whatever perspective you take, everyone needs to eat. Every nation and every people have children. These are universal truths. Yet whenever war and conflict begin, those most basic things are often the first to be destroyed.
2: And welcome to World Insight with me, Tian Wei. What happens when an ordinary man walks into a war? Once upon a time in the Middle East has become a blockbuster in China. This Friday, it opens overseas. Its hero is not a soldier, not a spy, not a superhero. He is a Chinese chef deeply in debt who comes to the Middle East hoping to make money and finds

0: himself caught in a war. But this is not really a story about the hero. It is a story about people. People who want to eat, people who want to work, parents who want to protect their children, and people who, in the middle of war, are simply trying to stay alive. Perhaps that is why the film has resonated so far beyond China at a time when wars are once again reshaping so many lives. I spoke with the film's director and screenwriter Wen Muye, who has made a name telling stories about ordinary people facing extraordinary circumstances. Why put an ordinary Chinese chef in the middle of a war? And what can a story like this tell us about the people who live through one? Muye, good to see you. Congratulations for such a successful movie.
1: 谢谢。
0: What do you expect the audience from all over the world when they walk into the theater? What do you think the message they could get from this movie, Once Upon a Time in the Middle East?
2: I hope it leaves everyone with a simple wish to come Lung Restaurant, sit down, and eat properly.
0: What exactly is a 好好吃饭? It's almost like a slogan in your movie.
1: 好好活着,好好...
2: It means just live, eating every meal properly and making the most of every day. That is what eat properly means. It is not only about food. It speaks to the most basic needs of an ordinary human being. The need to eat is something humanity can never set aside. It represents many of the simple, natural feelings that make life normal. War, for example, is fundamentally abnormal, while eating is one of the most normal things we do. There is a conversation at the end of the film. Zayed says, "They are not your kids." Xu Fu replies, "Still kids." Once someone asks, "They are not your kids," that person has already forgotten the most basic order of things. The fact that they are children comes first. Whose children they are comes second. When we live in peacetime, it seems perfectly natural that children should receive care and protection. Yet in certain abnormal circumstances, people seem to forget that. So eat properly is also a reminder to return to the most fundamental part of our humanity and live with humanity.
0: But how to be a human being? That is a sophisticated question, I have to say.
2: It means being an ordinary, grounded person. Xu Fu says that nothing in this world matters more than having a proper meal, raising children properly, and allowing the next generation to grow. That is the most basic human condition. In the film, Xu Fu also provides an outsider's perspective. He does not understand the history between the two sides or know how their hatred and war began. From the perspective of an ordinary Chinese person, all he can say is this: whatever you do, do not harm children. Whatever war you fight, do not use children to fight it. His principle is very simple. Do not waste food and do not harm children. It began with news reports I came across. Around the middle of 2017, I read stories about Chinese people who had opened restaurants in the Middle East and then found themselves caught in war. Those real experiences showed me that war destroys food, cuisine, and many of the ordinary things that make life normal. It also destroys children. In those circumstances, people may stop seeing children as children and turn them into instruments. That felt very abnormal, and it made me think about what this film should ultimately be about.
0: I would love to know, from 2017 till the time when you really made the movie, what kind of process did you go through in order to understand the different aspects of a war?
2: I did not really approach it by asking who was right and who was wrong. I kept returning to the most basic point we discussed earlier. Whatever perspective you take, everyone needs to eat. Every nation and every people have children. These are universal truths. Yet whenever war and conflict begin, those most basic things are often the first to be destroyed. First of all, Xu Fu carries no label associated with war. A war correspondent, a soldier, an aid worker, or a refugee inevitably comes with some connection to war. Whether positive or negative, Xu Fu has none at all.

Fu has only one label. He is a migrant worker. That was also what interested me in the original news reports. These people went abroad for one simple reason, which was to earn money. He is simply working hard for his family. He has no humanitarian demands, does not care who wins or loses.

0: says, they keep shouting, but no one ever fights. It is all just noise. He does not recognize the danger or understand how it might affect him. That perspective felt relatively objective to me, and it also offers Chinese audiences an accessible point of entry. We could just as easily imagine Xu Fu as a cook from Northeast China who goes south for work. He might face the same language barrier. A Northeastern cook arriving in Guangdong may not understand Cantonese, so he meets someone who speaks both Cantonese and Mandarin and can interpret for him. There might also be an orphanage nearby. The logic of a migrant worker trying to make a living fits my narrative perspective much better than the logic of someone deliberately entering a war.
1: So you've been featuring ordinary people under extraordinary circumstances. Is that a natural story flow?
0: First, they have to be ordinary people, because I do not really know people who are not ordinary. Most of us understand ordinary people better, and we are more willing to follow their perspective as they confront problems. The three films are similar in that sense. The first story deals with illness, one of the realities of birth, aging, sickness, and death. The second is about earning money and supporting oneself. The third is about eating, seeking medical treatment. Making a living and having enough to eat are fundamental human needs, closely bound up with everyday life. Yet in certain circumstances, even those simplest needs cannot be met. Falling ill and buying medicine is normal. Being unable to afford that medicine is not. Wanting to earn money and give one's family a better life is normal. A very young person being forced to carry that burden is not. The same is true in this film. Wanting a meal is one of the most basic human desires. But why does it become a luxury in certain circumstances? In a peaceful country like China, eat properly may be nothing more than a parting phrase at the end of a phone call. In a war zone, it becomes an enormous, an almost unattainable wish. I know that you previously spoke with Feng Haoming, Amin Munir Mohammed Al-Obeidi, an Iraqi journalist working in China. He said that even keeping a pane of glass intact was almost impossible. Their windows were shattered by explosions nearly every day. And that environment, sitting down to a proper meal, was extremely difficult. That is what I keep thinking about when I tell these stories. Why does something so normal and so simple become so difficult when the circumstances change?
1: So I'm really wondering how you are trying to tell a story about the war, even though the focus is an ordinary person.
0: Put simply, I did not treat it as a war film. I treated it as a disaster film. As long as the perspective stays with Xu Fu, war is always a disaster to him, not a war. When U.S. forces bomb the capital, for instance, Xu Fu does not even know who is fighting whom. If you imagine the intercontinental missiles as meteors falling from the sky, then what he is experiencing is a disaster. If every point of view follows the protagonist, the war film becomes a disaster film. A war film is fundamentally built around two or three opposing sides, and it necessarily has an enemy. For Xu Fu, there is no enemy at the beginning. He does not even know what is happening. Throughout the shoot, I kept telling the crew to approach it as a disaster film. War suddenly erupts in the place where you happen to be. The attackers are not attacking you, and the defenders are not defending you. You become collateral damage and can do nothing but try to survive. A building suddenly collapses in front of Xu Fu, and he has no idea why the missile came. When that building falls toward him, it is a pure disaster, no different from an earthquake. Once we anchor the film in Xu Fu's perspective and approach it as a disaster story, we can look at the other characters somewhat more objectively.
1: Not only you understand the story, but you have to inspire everybody in the group to understand to the extent that you want them to. So how could that happen?
0: The key is to place them inside a specific and unusual situation. Of course, first-hand experience of the world a film depicts can be helpful, but most of the time, filmmakers have not lived through it. When we tell a story set in ancient times, none of us actually lived in that era. In the end, we rely on the feelings and instincts that human beings share.
2: You had a 请问您来我们国家

0: 底是什么？
1: 没有，我觉得这个模拟的前提是要有一个真实的。
2: Any reconstruction has to rest on an authentic historical setting. You cannot simply invent at will. If the bombing that night began at a particular hour, that is the hour we should use. If the bombardment had a certain intensity, that is what we should portray. The way people fled also has to be recreated as accurately as possible. We may not have lived through it, but we still have records. For events in 2002 and 2003, video footage can still be found. If we were filming an earlier period, there might be no video at all, and we would have to rely on written accounts. We cannot make things up carelessly.
3: You've been talking about the character Xu Fu. That's absolutely a fascinating person, fascinating character. I'm really wondering, are you totally satisfied with this character, or you think there's something more to be told? If you met Xu Fu today, is there a question you want to ask him, or do you think he would love to ask you a question or talk to you about something?
2: I actually filmed a scene very much like the question you just asked. The older Xu Fu walks out of a small detention room at the border and sees his younger self changing clothes inside. They look at each other, but say nothing. Neither shows any expression. He simply stands there and quietly watches his younger self. I think that is enough. After all, he has already lived through everything that followed. The heroic shell around him is something that takes shape later. Circumstances force him to step into it. Even though he never set out to become a hero, in my view, he is not a hero. He simply does something associated with heroism.
3: So you're gonna order that dish, the typical dish coming from the restaurant? Which one are you going to order?
2: The rice stew.
3: So why is that?
2: Precisely because it is unusual. Everything else on the menu is familiar. A conventional large restaurant might offer grandly named dishes, such as lung tai top, such as mapo tofu. But here, the menu simply says, Xu Fu's rice stew. When you see Xu Fu's rice stew, you wonder what kind of restaurant this is.
3: So it's really fascinating to be a movie director, and you have a very diversified cast. They come from all over the world. And you need to get the story to them, to let them tell the story through their own acting. What is it like to work with them?
2: That did not happen very often because they are professional actors. Once they receive the screenplay, the fundamentals of the performance still have to follow the text. But we would discuss. They were usually very fine adjustments. A line might need to be delivered faster or slower. An actor might feel unable to say it in the original way and ask for a slight pause. At the broader level, if an actor fundamentally rejected the screenplay's portrayal of a character, that actor would not accept the role in the first place. Once they have taken the part and arrived on set, they bring professional ideas about the dialogue, movement, and rhythm. That is a normal part of the creative conversation between a director and an actor, and it happens with Chinese actors as well. With international actors, the only additional step is working through an interpreter, more than body language. We needed emotional communication. What you convey has to move the actor. You cannot discuss the scene only in rational or logical terms. After about a month of filming, our collaboration became increasingly fluid. We spoke less and needed less interpretation. Sometimes I could simply walk over and say more or less, and the actor would understand immediately. Every performer has particular habits. Some naturally give more, while others tend to hold back. After a few conversations, they know how to adjust, and gradually the whole production settles into a very strong collaborative rhythm. Overall, communication with the international actors was very smooth.
3: 有没有会觉得比来自于同样文化的演员沟通会更有意思？会让你兴奋吗？还是
1: 差不多？会有挑战。
2: It was much the same. There were challenges, but actors are remarkably professional. Sometimes you discover that communication does not depend entirely on language. Shen Teng, who plays Xu Fu, might improvise a comic beat. The other actor may not understand the words at all and will still laugh, because Shane's posture, tone, and expression have already communicated the joke. Those things are universal.
3: 有人是演那个原来那个餐馆的拥有者，他说您给他听

0: 摘得，对，
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0: 对，
1: 听什么？
0: 我在拍之前
2: ，Before filming, the composer read the screenplay and wrote many impressionistic pieces. Some of them later went directly into the film. We established the overall musical tone early, and I carried the demos with me. When an actor needed time to enter the emotional state of a scene, I would sit beside him, play the music, and listen in silence. The music helped him summon his own memories and feelings.
1: So it seems that music is playing a special part in your work. For example, you brought the composer with you to Jordan during your investigative trip over there.
2: There were two reasons. First, before the screenplay had fully taken shape, music was an intensely intuitive medium that could quickly place me in an emotional state. Second, the composer is a childhood friend. We met when we were 16 and have known each other for 20 years. On a research trip, he was also simply an old friend accompanying me, which made the experience comfortable. At the same time, his music gave me emotional points of support while I was writing. When he visited the refugee camp and saw Jordan, the desert, the Gobi landscape, and the camels, he translated those impressions into music. The result was more intuitive and immediate than words, and it reached emotion more directly. Those pieces became a kind of diary, a musical journal he left for me. After we returned, I listened to them while thinking about the screenplay and the characters.
1: So, how much do you think a movie is about emotions and feelings? How much is it? It's more than that.
2: Objectively speaking, from the moment the screen lights up, the audience enters an emotional state. It may be positive or negative, sweet, sour, bitter, or sharp. I want that emotional current to remain continuous throughout the film, without pauses or breaks. Cinema unfolds linearly. For me, the first reason we enter a theater is to experience a story sustained by emotion. After the film ends, what matters most is the intuitive feeling that remains, not a conclusion such as, "This film taught me the following lesson." I have always said that the best response to a film is very simple. You leave the cinema, someone asks, "Was it good?" And you answer, "Yes, it was good."
1: 就像好好吃饭一样。对，好看。
2: Exactly. It was good. Or even, it was really good. That is an excellent review. I find it difficult when watching a film becomes like solving an exam question, requiring a whole series of conclusions before one can finally say, "The film was quite good." At least that is not why I watch films, or what I ask of them.
1: I'm really interested. When you do this story, when you let everybody involved, how does that work? How does that work? How much is the real you? How much is the work that you do?
2: It is very difficult to define. Telling a story is like writing an article or having a conversation. You cannot calculate how much of yourself appears in every sentence or every word. Much of the time, conversation unfolds naturally. And film is similar. A film certainly requires revision and repeated reflection, but at the most fundamental level, what the story is about and how it should be told have already acquired their weight when you first decide to tell it. That cannot be quantified. Of course, we hope to remove the storyteller from the foreground as much as possible. At least when I make a film, the ideal state is for the audience not to see me. They should see the characters, the story, and the passage of time, but not the person telling it. Yet that is also a paradox, because the storyteller can never disappear completely. The one thing I know is that if I kept thinking about your question while telling the story, I would certainly tell it badly. It has to happen naturally. Many people ask me about style. I think style is like an accent or a dialect. Someone from Northeast China, Sichuan or Guangdong, naturally speaks with the rhythms of that place. A person can deliberately correct an accent, but to me, that effort can feel conspicuous. You come from somewhere, and you speak in a certain way. It is best to let that remain.
1: I want to ask you what you have learned.
2: I had never really thought about that question. But if I had to answer, I would say this. Once I had the idea of making this film, I did not let it go. Even when I began working on other projects, I kept carrying it forward until it was finished. Perhaps that is what I learned. Do not let go. I do not know. Perhaps the answer is

0: simply like having a proper meal. I truly do not know how one keeps from letting go, but I did not let go. In the meantime, I made an anthology film and then another feature. Several years later, I returned to this story and finally made it. In the end, I never put it out of my mind. I continued to find it interesting, and I continued to want to bring it to the screen.
1: Thank you so much. I learned a lot. That's Wen Muye, the director and screenwriter of Once Upon a Time in the Middle East. The film also brings together an international cast, including actors who have experienced the war themselves. One of them is Alobadai Amin, who plays a waiter in a restaurant at the heart of the story. Here is his story. Alobadai, thank you so much for joining us.
2: Thank you.
1: You play the role of a waiter in the Dragon Restaurant after everything settled in peace. So tell me about your thoughts playing that role in a movie like this.
2: 首先这个电影是我从2022年就开始有所了解对这部电影的题材。
3: I had known about this film's theme since 2022. It was truly a great honor to be part of this film because the director is Wen Muye, the lead actor is Shen Tang, and I starred alongside Shen Tang for about a month. I really think it was a very meaningful experience. The theme of this film is truly moving and made me really want to be involved. At first, I hadn't planned to take part because I didn't know much about the film at the time. But later, when we talked about the film's background and its premise, I said I had to be in it, because I felt that this film really took an incredibly long time to research the past of the Middle East. Its English title is Once Upon a Time in the Middle East. When I arrived at the film set in Qingdao, I found that they had actually recreated an entire city. I was really shocked when I saw it. They spent over half a year building a scene that was identical to the Middle East at that time, including tanks and cars. I think the cost was very high. I know that many people spent a long time in the Middle East to learn about the local culture and customs. Even the billboards were made to look extremely realistic. Overall, the whole experience felt very warm to me.
2: 都做得非常非常真实，所以我觉得就整个参与下来，我觉得还是特别温馨的。
1: You are coming from the Middle East. You experienced the war conflict, of course, in China. You're a journalist. You are embracing a peaceful life. Tell me about your thoughts playing a role in a movie like that about peace, war, love, friendship, conflicts, and the list goes on. What is it, your personal thought?
2: 首先说实话，我在看这部电影的时候
3: I've watched this film twice.And the second time I cried even harder than the first. Every single frame made me feel like I wasn't just watching a movie. I was watching a story that had actually happened. I was watching how the Middle East descended into an era of unrest. Many scenes in the film are incredibly true to life, especially the moment when the bombing of the city began. I think everyone from my hometown remembers that moment. Because for us, everything changed from that point on. Our country might have ceased to exist.Back then, our daily reality was that we could face shattered window glass from explosions, doors broken down, guns pointed at our heads, and the kidnapping of our neighbors' children. We grew up hearing about these things. This film is remarkably faithful to reality and truly captures the suffering of the Middle Eastern people. And I think the best thing about this film, and what I've seen most in recent comments, is that overseas, including Middle Eastern viewers, people are saying,Finally, someone has made a film about this subject. Finally, someone has told the story of why, after more than two decades, the Middle East is still caught in endless wars and unrest. The anticipation for this film overseas is extremely high. Many people are commenting that they look forward to its release in their countries, and many are also expressing gratitude, saying, Finally, someone has made what Hollywood wouldn't dare to make.
1: Some suggest that this is a Middle East story, but others suggest this is a Middle East story in the eyes of the Chinese. Does it matter to you?
3: I believe these two things may be inseparable.The film also shows that when Su Fu arrived in the Middle East, he thought, I'm just here to make money. The war has nothing to do with me. But when war breaks out, it has everything to do with everything.

0: everyone. When war broke out in my family's childhood, we didn't choose to leave right away or anything like that. We told ourselves that life had to go on. At the time, we thought maybe it really didn't concern us. Maybe the fighting wouldn't reach us. But we didn't expect that within just a few days, the bombing would get closer to us every day, and the sound would grow louder each day. So I think this film is a story about a Chinese person in the Middle East, and I believe the two are inseparable. As long as you were there at that time, everything had something to do with you. I think this film truly captures what people who have actually experienced war go through. It captures what children in war truly go through. It's not a story about a hero saving children or a hero saving everyone. The main character is an ordinary person, and the film shows multiple perspectives, whether from the soldiers, the children, the adults, or the main character himself. I think the film does an excellent job from every angle.
1: Once upon a time in the Middle East, now in theaters around the world. That's all the time we have for today. If you'd like to know more, search World Insight or check out our YouTube channel. Follow us on X and Facebook. I'm Tian Wei on behalf of the team. Thanks for being with me. Bye for now.

0: Gearing up for the BRICS summit, amplifying the voices of Global South, India playing host this year, bringing together member states, including China and Russia. And marking the 25th anniversary of the deadliest terrorist attack on American soil, one of the darkest days in U.S. history, remembering the victims, the first responders, and the heroes who lost their lives on September 11, 2001. Hello, everyone, and thank you for joining us. I'm Asiye Namdar in Washington. We begin with the BRICS summit in New Delhi. Chinese President Xi Jinping will attend the two-day gathering beginning Saturday. BRICS brings together emerging economies and has become a key forum for cooperation across the global south. Earlier, member countries attended the BRICS Business Forum, and as Wang Yue reports, they discussed ways to expand trade and investment and making those connections more practical.
1: The BRICS Business Forum in New Delhi has brought together government officials, business leaders, and financial institutions from across the group and its partner countries. The focus is on building more connected and resilient trade networks. Participants say they're looking at ways to connect companies across the much wider BRICS markets. That includes supply chain connectivity, logistics, and regulatory cooperation.
2: This, Indonesia is relatively new members of BRICS. We are facilitating our business association, Indonesian Chamber of Commerce, in connecting with their counterparts in business community in all BRICS member countries to explore more collaboration, economic, business, investment, cooperation.
3: We focus on skills development and technological innovation. We hope to promote greater connectivities in skills standards and strengthen links between vocational education.

0: systems across BRICS countries. Through knowledge sharing and joint training programs, we can give more young people the chance to learn new technologies and skills.
1: Digital technology is emerging as an important link between businesses. Participants say digital platforms can help companies connect across borders and create more opportunities to the market.
2: So actually, we are looking at technology as one of the solutions to strengthen BRICS, because once you have a digital platform, it's easier for the different citizens and businesses and countries to be able to communicate with each other, to be able to expose business opportunities. And obviously, there will be challenges in terms of digital gap and so on, but that also creates a digital infrastructure investment opportunity.
1: The expanded BRICS grouping now brings together 11 member countries and 10 partner countries, representing a much broader range of markets. With the BRICS Leaders Summit just around the corner, businessmen here are looking forward to seeing policy direction that can turn their discussions into concrete opportunities. Hong Yue, CGTN, New Delhi.
3: Cooperation among BRICS nations has opened doors to research, infrastructure funding, and opportunities for the next generation of Global South scientists. South Africa's Science, Technology, and Innovation Minister spoke to CGTN's Julie Shire ahead of the summit.
4: BRICS is shifting from economic cooperation to scientific power ahead of the New Delhi summit. The Chennai Declaration was adopted to build a resilient framework for the fields of science, technology and innovation. South African Science Minister Blade Zimande explained why innovation is non-negotiable for the Global South.
5: If you look at fast-growing countries, they've placed science, technology and innovation at the center of their work. Take China, for instance. What you see in China, this rapid, amazing development, is as a result of putting more resources into science, technology, and innovation. It's no longer a nice to have, you know, science, technology, and innovation. It's a must have.
4: For Zimande, BRICS cooperation gives African nations an opportunity to move from being bystanders to participants in the technology race, transforming everyday life.
5: If we are able to develop our own instruments, our own products through science, it guarantees us some sovereignty. When you are a sovereign nation, you are able to interact with other nations with pride and with confidence.
4: On AI and emerging technologies, Zimande says the Global South countries must develop their own blueprints to fit the needs of their populations.
5: What is going to be important is not just to talk about AI generally. AI for what? In our case, you know. AI for health innovation is a huge priority. AI to deal with the effects of climate change. AI for energy and renewable sources of energy. If we're not clear about our priorities, you can have AI, but it's not going to take you anywhere. We can't just be copying other countries.
4: He sees Africa's youth as the continent's biggest asset as the fourth industrial revolution gathers pace.
5: Young people are very important for development of any country, even more in the African continent, where there are more than 60% of the population is youth. They've got energy, and we've got to harness that energy correctly. Education is very important, as well as make young people also to be able to have platforms to innovate.
4: BRICS leaders gather in New Delhi on September 12th and 13th. For Zimande, the bloc's role is clear: anchor the world towards development, not division. Chidi Shara, CGTN, Cape Town.
3: Amr Moussa, the former chief of the Arab League, also sat down with CGTN. He says bringing more Arab states into BRICS will facilitate better global cooperation. In an interview with Adel Mahrouhi, Moussa also acknowledged China's role in expanding the voice of the Global South.
6: The United Arab Emirates and Egypt recently officially becoming members of the BRICS bloc. How do you see having two Arab states in this international organization shape it and give it influence?
7: I hope that more Arab states will join. The more, the merrier, the better, because it will have regional and global cooperation. So we are still at the beginning of shaping the new world that includes the UN. What kind of the future UN that applies to the Arab League also and the European Union? The world is still at a transitional period between the old system and the coming one. the coming

0: UN will be different, not only insofar as UN, etc., but on the superpower kind of relations. Would it be to create another Cold War and two blocks threatening each other, or a different system that is rivalry, competition? And I believe it will be competition, and it has to be.
1: China's Global Governance Initiative is a plan presented by President Xi Jinping to give a stronger say to the Global South in shaping the world, in international communities and all multinational organization platforms. Do you think that such an initiative is necessary for the globe to listen to the Global South when it comes to issues like the Middle East?
0: The basis for that is win-win situation. That's what China announced from the beginning. This kind of design and kind of logic is so important. It is not colonialism that the colonial powers win greatly, and small powers, the living under foreign colonialism, they benefit, but they're in a very small percentage.
2: Each September, the UN marks the day for South-South cooperation. 80% of the world's population resides in the Global South. For decades, those countries have been joining forces to propel themselves toward important goals. My colleague Elaine Reyes from UN Insider spoke with Dima Al-Khatib, director of UN's Office for South-South Cooperation.
3: We know that China has been a major player in South-South cooperation, making major gains in poverty alleviation over the years, technology and development as we see right now. What lessons from China's experience can be adapted by other countries in the Global South? If you could talk about cooperation there.
4: We always get inspired by the partnership that we have also with China. As you know, also last year, we have launched with the support of China what we call the China UN facility. And that by itself is kind of a framework collaboration that will enable us to also further draw some of those lessons. So far and for over than 20 years now, the office has been working closely with China as one of the partners, but with the institutions also in China, also drawing lessons how institutionally this has been working and how effective this has been. I have recently gone to China in 1 month ago and visited some of the extremely impressive collaborations that we have through this China UN facility. But most importantly is that we celebrated a 30 years of a growing network of institutions that have been collaborating with us. So the difference that we get with the partnership with China is this institutionalization of South-South and Triangle cooperation, which we hope that it will be something that also other regions that are trying to move faster and more on South-South and Triangle cooperation, the cornerstone number one is to institutionalize it. How do you make this something systemic and something that is part of your institutions to be able to effectively move forward with these collaborations? So extremely important. The other thing is also the diversity of the thematics that are extremely relevant to the countries of the South, whether on the technology front, right, on the environment front, on the climate change front. So these are all extremely important, natural resources management front, right, and also the green industrialization.
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5: You might think you are better informed in an information age. 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

0: across the United States, somber ceremonies to mark the 25th anniversary of the September 11th terror attacks. In New York, Virginia, and Pennsylvania, tributes honoring the nearly 3,000 people who lost their lives. President Donald Trump spoke at an event here in Washington, while former U.S. Presidents Clinton, Bush, Obama, and Biden gathered for the memorial at Ground Zero in New York. Mitch McCann has this report.
1: Just like it was 25 years ago, New Yorkers awoke to a warm, clear day on September 11. And while so much has changed in the quarter century since, for the families of those killed, the scars of that day are still deeply painful. At Ground Zero, families gathered for the memorial alongside Vice President J.D. Vance. Former Presidents Bill Clinton, George W. Bush, Barack Obama and Joe Biden also attended.
2: Officials in New York this year added a seventh moment of silence for the first time. Previously, they have been held at each of the moments the two planes struck the World Trade Center towers, when they fell, and also when a plane struck the Pentagon and one in a field in Pennsylvania. The seventh moment of silence remembers those who lost their lives following the attacks due to 9/11-related health illnesses, which have led to the deaths of thousands of people.
1: In Arlington, Virginia, a memorial honored those killed when American Airlines Flight 77 struck the Pentagon, killing 184 people. Among those paying their respects was President Trump.
3: We will always remember the victims and the families of September 11th, 2001, very famous date, unfortunately.
1: It had been reported that in recent weeks, President Trump chose not to attend the New York ceremony because event organizers barred politicians in 2012 from speaking at the site in order to focus on the victims and their families. The U.S. president chose to use the Pentagon ceremony to justify current military action, later going on to say Iran will never have a nuclear weapon.
3: That's why we fight today. We don't have a choice. There can only be victory. We fight hard, we fight to win.
1: In Shanksville, Pennsylvania, bells were rung and a wreath was laid where a commercial jet crashed into a field after passengers fought hijackers who intended for it to crash into the U.S. Capitol or White House. The 9/11 Memorial and Museum says nearly 100 million young Americans are too young to remember the attacks, and says this anniversary is an especially important moment to remember those killed and educate a new generation on how much that day would shape ways of life in the years to come. Mitch McCann, CGTN, New York.
0: Well, many people are reflecting on that tragedy that changed America forever, but for those who experienced the attacks firsthand, the memories remain deeply personal. Our Mike Walter was one of them. He caught up with others who were pressed into action on that fateful day.
4: On 9/11, David Hanshew and I started the day as journalists. I was a correspondent in Washington, D.C., David, a photojournalist in New York. But we would end the day as much more than journalists. We would become eyewitnesses to history. David's life would be the first to change. His photographs are amazing. He was in the perfect position to capture all of this. It was too perfect. The building came down on top of him.
5: Standing in front of the South Tower of the Trade Center and hearing this god-awful noise, not having a clue what it was, and looking up and watching this building start to disintegrate in slow motion. The immediate reaction as a photographer was, well, I gotta take a picture of this. Brought my camera up to my eye and chose to run for my life rather than take a photograph.
4: David would finish the day in the hospital and eventually recover from his injuries. Me, I was stuck in traffic. My commute always took me by the Pentagon. And that morning, I was listening to what was happening in New York. I looked out the driver's side window and I saw a jet banking and then hurtling towards the Pentagon. In the
6: Capitol. A colleague in Washington was anticipating the potential for more attacks. From a building overlooking the city, he trained the camera on likely targets, but the camera was pointed in the wrong direction.

0: Aragorn!
1: Oh my God.
2: We got a call from your office at USA Today and said, quick, turn the camera. And we had a microwave guy that turned that camera over the Pentagon. That's when we saw the big smoke. And that's when we came on immediately with our own special report.
3: Bill Raymond was a local television director in Washington. He was in the control room that morning, responsible for getting coverage on the air, including my eyewitness account.
4: Andre and Mike, I'm here with a familiar face, Mike Walder of USA Today. Mike, you actually saw this happen.
5: And we were stuck in traffic. We're coming off the exit here, and I looked up and I saw this American Airlines jet coming in very low, and I watched it, and it clipped, I don't know if you can see it over here, it clipped this bowl over here, slammed right into the building, huge explosion, and then...
6: Basically parked right in front of the building. When I finally stopped the car, the whole building was on fire in front of my windshield.
3: For me and Bob, the day's soundtrack was a symphony of sirens.
6: When I got out of the car, you could hear some sirens and some helicopters.
3: Bob aimed his camera in every direction and captured this picture of me describing what I saw.
6: I was concerned for you when I met you. I think you were in shock. And you told me that you had seen the plane hit the building. And I thought, my goodness sakes.
3: Every journalist there that day knew they were covering the biggest story of their careers, but they also knew it wasn't even the biggest story of the day.
7: I want you to take a look at what's happening right now.
8: World Trade Center 2 has just collapsed. That's the second
9: tower to collapse.
10: That was a very real thing I experienced that day. So we had a great story there. I did an interview with you, the only actual eyewitness that I found.
4: I talked to him earlier today. His name is Mike Walter of USA Today Live.
5: I was heading in northbound on 27 in the traffic this morning. It was, you know, a typical rush hour. Had ground to a standstill, and I looked off. Looked out my window. I saw this plane, the jet, American Airlines jet, coming. And
10: I didn't get that interview until 5 o'clock at night. Your eyewitness account, which was the only eyewitness account we had, because there was so much going on in New York. And I kept telling the producers, I know the New York story is bigger, but this is an important story too.
6: A quarter of a century has passed and I still feel it. I dream about it. I can remember everything, almost every detail.
3: As the anniversary approached, I returned to the Pentagon and thought about how the tides of history rushed over all of us on that day, and how all of us here and in New York tried our best to meet the moment. Mike Walder, CGTN, Washington.
7: Well, our next guest was on the front line of the response in New York. Keith Taylor was a NYPD missing persons detective sergeant at the time, helping identify and locate those who were missing and those who perished at the World Trade Center. Keith is now an adjunct assistant professor of criminal justice at John Jay College. And earlier, he spoke to me reflecting on the minutes after the first tower came crashing down.
11: At the time, there was confusion as to whether it was just a small plane, just an accident. But once the second plane hit the second tower, there was a recognition that there was something much more challenging happening, that it was a terrorist attack. We evacuated the police headquarters building, and I, with a number of detectives, went down to try to account for the missing and injured that were at the site itself. The triage center that was set up across the street from the World Trade Center buildings behind One World Financial Center was placed behind the building, which I think helped save the lives of the medical staff and the investigators that were waiting for the injured to come to them to be treated.
7: 25 years later, for you who were there at the scene, for me as a journalist in a different newsroom, just seeing the images, and for you witnessing what happened, I just cannot even imagine what you went through. You've also talked about

0: about a specific sound that you heard from the chaos of that day that you will never forget. And you heard it multiple times after the first tower came crashing down. Talk about what you heard.
1: The sound of the building, I was behind One World Financial Center, so I didn't know what was happening across the street, the collapse of the first building. But I heard that sound of, I guess people, when they hear tornadoes, they hear trains, the sound of a train. It was something like that. And that resonated. I remembered clearly not understanding what I was hearing, and then seeing that black billowing smoke coming towards us, and thinking that that was it, that was the end. But the building that we were behind stood fast. It did not collapse, and so we were able to eventually reconvene and eventually set up our headquarters at the chief medical examiner's office, where we conducted morgue operations for the next number of months.
0: And our thanks to Keith Taylor. Well, shortly after the September 11th attacks, the United States launched its war in Afghanistan, targeting al-Qaeda. 25 years later, Afghanistan is a very different country, but the consequences of that war continue to shape the lives of generations of Afghans. Zemuri Ali Abbasin reports from Kabul.
2: In the late 1970s, Abdulmanan Qasimi moved to Kabul and founded the Qasimi Brothers Copy Company in Dashtibachi. The western Kabul district, home to a large Hazara community, has grown from a small suburb into a densely populated area of more than 1 million people. As a family business in a community that are primarily Shia Muslims, every knot in their carpets carries echoes of a history marked by displacement and conflict. The September 11 attacks would mark another turning point. Within weeks, the U.S.-led intervention had toppled the Taliban. Diljam Manan, one of the six brothers now running the business, remembers the night Kabul was shaken by the first U.S. bombs.
3: We heard bombs and explosions and knew something major was about to happen in Afghanistan. For the first time, Television Hill was hit. The blast was incredibly loud and powerful. That is what I remember most.
2: In the next 20 years following the 9/11 attack, Afghanistan endured a U.S.-led invasion that left the country in turmoil and briefly regained stability under foreign intervention. After the U.S. and NATO withdrawal in mid-2021, however, things have not taken up. Hazara communities continue to face religious discrimination and insecurity that shape their everyday lives. For years, the Shiite ethnic group has been repeatedly targeted by extremist groups such as the Islamic State, while also facing discrimination in Afghanistan's Sunni-majority society.
3: Sometimes I feel terrified that the relative calm our people enjoy under the current government may erode as the days pass. This is the fear that troubles me most.
2: At just 19, Mustafa Qasimi belongs to a generation that has known Afghanistan only in the aftermath of 9/11. He was born after the attacks, and his understanding of this defining period comes largely from the stories passed down by his father and uncles. Today, he sees the exclusion of Afghanistan's younger generation from education as more than a personal injustice. For Qasimi, it is an issue with profound implications for the country's future.
4: Dr. Khanumoy came home. The girls we see in Dashtabarchi cannot go to school, universities, or work without peace of mind. In case they have no supporter like a brother or father, they have to work on their own. And that, for me, is the most painful part.
2: For the Hazara and the Qasimis, resilience is deeply rooted in their lives, as well as the carpets they wave. But Afghanistan's future will be measured by whether opportunity can rise alongside social inclusion for all Afghans. In August 2026, around 50 children were wounded in a hand grenade blast in this predominantly Hazara area of Kabul, highlighting the persistent security threats facing the community.
5: 25 years after 9/11, Afghanistan has endured war, reconstruction, and repeated shifts in its system of governments. For Hazaras, the post-2001 period brought greater access to education and participation in public life, but also persistent insecurity and marginalization. Now, a generation that grew up during these years is confronting a new reality and growing uncertainty over what the future holds.
2: Mustafa will soon leave.

0: leave Afghanistan to study abroad, but insist he is not leaving to stay away.
1: After completing my higher education, I will return home to bring modern initiatives and fresh ideas to our company, leading it towards greater development.
0: 25 years after 9/11, Afghanistan's lasting stability may not rest on security, but on inclusion, ensuring communities such as Hazaras share equal in peace, development, and the nation's future. It's Mariela Abbasin, CGTN, Kabul.
2: And finally, we leave you now with pictures of a powerful tribute to the victims of 9/11. Recreating the Twin Towers over New York Harbor, drones forming a helix, then the towers themselves, with one light representing each person who died on September 11th. It was done with input from victims' families, survivors, and emergency responders. And that is the world today. Thank you for watching. I'm Asiye Namdar in Washington.

0: The 18th BRICS Summit brings leaders to New Delhi as an expanded BRICS looks to strengthen cooperation on resilience, innovation, and sustainable development. Can a larger and more diverse BRICS turn Global South representation into real reform of global governance? Can the new development bank and greater use of local currencies better serve international trade and development? And amid different national interests, can the bloc deliver tangible benefits for emerging economies? Join today's dialogue with Huang Jing, University Professor at Shanghai International Studies University, Andrei Kortunov, former Academic Director of the Russian International Affairs Council, Jose Renato Penelope Jr., Representative of the Brazil-China Bar Association Bilateral Cooperation Commission, and Aravind Yaleri, Professor at the Center for East Asian Studies, Jawaharlal Nehru University, Honorary Fellow of the Institute of Chinese Studies, New Delhi.
1: Welcome to the discussion. Huang Jing, I will start with you. You know, like about 20 years ago, you know, BRICS, the grouping was born accidentally. You know, BRICS, Brazil, Russia, you know, India, China, South Africa, later on. Now, in a world of, you know, full of uncertainty and kind of, you know, disorderly, how do you define BRICS and how important is this group?
2: I think the BRICS represent three very positive directions we want to go through. The first

0: and foremost, with that is we need cooperation rather than confrontation or conflict. The BRICS countries, member countries, are all different in terms of culture, political system, level of economic development, and so on. But they're still working together, not against each other. Second, of course, is peace. We know that among the BRICS countries, Russia is in conflict vis-a-vis Ukraine or even the entire West. But still, all the BRICS member countries, they all want peace, as they don't want war. And the second, third, last but not least, that is development. I think that what takes the BRICS together from the very beginning is for development. And this development is not kind of protectionist development, but it's kind of cooperative development. So cooperation, peace, and development. I think that's BRICS 4. I think that's the future where BRICS is going into.
1: Well, Aravind, India is hosting BRICS Summit this year for the first time after it is its expansion in 2023, 2024. I mean, how does India see BRICS? What's the expectation? What kind of concrete results are we expecting out of this gathering?
2: Well, I mean, this year's BRICS chairmanship for India, it's very important. And as you see that, the way the vitalities, of the transit routes, the vitality of energies, the vitality of resilience innovation is taking center stage. India is focusing more on, building, the connectedness about, resilience all these countries have, the original five countries and extended BRICS countries. Okay, the resilience is number one. Incidentally, the second thing which is most important in the line is innovation. Most of these countries are middle-rung countries, and Russia and China are the countries which have performed very well at the scale of innovation. So it is important that this same sense of innovation be carried out by all the BRICS countries, BRICS plus countries, and essentially two more components add to this thing. If we want to have a resilience through connected innovation, what the BRICS should be focusing more is cooperation and sustainability. Professor Function already spoke about sustainability. So it is like the five different principles. It is again the BRICS of its own sort, right? You have a B for building connectivities and building these countries together. R stands for resilience, I for innovation, C for cooperation, and S for sustainability. So this is very important. And we have been, I mean, India has been putting, more interest in the concrete institutional push, as far as bringing these principles on the surface of the new agenda in this year's BRICS meeting in New Delhi.
1: So, Andrew, for Russia, I believe it's particularly important in cooperation from, say, BRICS countries, big emerging economies, China, India, Brazil, South Africa, and of course, with more and more developing countries here.
3: I think that for Russia, it is critically important to become a quote-unquote legitimate member of the Global South, because, of course, Russia is different from many other BRIC members. It is in the north. It is a predominantly European country, and right now we say that we are Eurasian, but of course there is a very strong connection to Europe. And I think that BRICS is one of the opportunities to get integrated into a broader non-Western community of nations and to avoid any kind of international isolation. I think for Russia it is also very important at this particular juncture to make sure that BRICS is getting more institutionalized, that it gradually turns from a club into an agency. Right now, it is lagging behind SCO, for example. SCO has its budget, administrative budget, it has its headquarters, it's had its staff. BRIC is still a club, but we can hope that over time, BRICS will also become a stronger body, which will be capable not only of discussing many problems, but also of monitoring multilateral cooperation between its members.
1: Well, it's a club with a hope to become a stronger body there. Renato, we know that you are from Brazil. Brazil treasures very much about sovereignty, strategic autonomy. But at the same time, we know that they are being bothered, to say the least. There are attempts from Washington to interfere with elections, general elections. So what does the BRICS mean to Brazil, probably, to being

0: original member of this group, you know, which is growing larger and larger.
1: Brazil got in the BRICS like expecting to be one of the main powers, one of the four main powers for the world economy. Nothing beyond that. So we

0: But as the professor said, we have a strong institution as the New Development Bank that has been doing its work to finance development in the Global South. So that's what it means for Brazil, especially, how to elevate, how to create sovereignty for the Global South in the world arena. Just recently, Brazil and China start to work their digital payment, which can be a solution for the SWIFT. Like we have what we call PIX. China, through the UnionPay, is merging a possibility of QR code, which is already working. But we are suffering attacks from U.S. U.S. is trying to mingle in our elections, is complaining about this. And we even fire, like on the World Trade Organization, a complaint, which is China is coming and support and is also getting on this discussion. So I think that's what BRICS can be, a forum, but also where, like, we not just talk, but we also deliver.
1: Yes. Huang Jing, as Renato said, I do agree. I think we are dealing with specific issues. One of the major issues to be dealt with, obviously, is a currency issue, payment issue, rather. Speak of, cross-border payment, whether we use our national currencies or continue to rely heavily on the U.S. dollar system. Recently, U.S. Secretary of Treasury Secretary Bessent said that, in terms of imposing sanctions on Iran, you are with us or you are out of the dollar system. So that's a specific threat to many countries there. And India's central bank governor has confirmed that discussions are underway on linking payment system and CBDCs, central bank digital currency system. So we are expecting some specific progress in the regard of paying each other trade settlement, if not, or reducing our vulnerability of over-relying on the U.S. dollar?
2: I think let me make one thing clear. It is not the BRICS want to have a kind of payment system or their own currency. The reason is that the United States has always weaponized U.S. dollars to sanction against unilateral sanction against almost arbitrarily against anyone they want. This is why they forced the BRICS countries to set up an independent system to protect themselves. Another reason, let me make it clear right now, that is we know that a financial crisis is coming and it's like time bomb. When and how, that's another issue. But it is not whether, it is when and how. We know that just recently, all the major Western economies, United States, Germany, British, and Japan, all of them began to sell their bonds. The yield of the bonds increasing. That's a very bad thing. That means people already lost their confidence in the national bonds of all the Western major countries, especially United States. In other words, the dollar system, all the major powers in the dollar system, in the eve of crisis, we see that's coming. So that's another reason I think the British countries must prepare to prevent themselves from suffering this upcoming financial crisis. But how to do that, of course, that's another issue. I think first and foremost is that the confidence building, because all the member countries have, like I said, different level of economic development, and the currency exchange rate is also uncertain. More importantly, that is, I have to find out a mechanism. But having said all of that, if you look at the history of the financial history of the world, all the financial system came out not of achievement, but came out of a crisis. Mm-hmm. Now the crisis is coming. Maybe that's a very important reason that BRICS countries have to, not must, they have to work out something. So that's why I think this upcoming BRICS summit has a very important issue to deal with. That is real issue. That is for their own benefits, for their own interest. Of course, we can also for the entire world, but first and foremost, for the BRICS member countries, they have to work out something financially to prevent this suffering from this crisis, also of course to promote their own economic development.
1: Yeah, we know that the latest news is the Netherlands, has basically moved their gold from the U.S. to the U.K. to Europe anyway. Aravind, do you think that's also on the minds of the you know, central bankers, when they gather in New Delhi, you know, finance ministers, when they get in New Delhi, we know that they have been preparing for this.

0: summit. There are a lot of meetings over the past several months.
1: So you see what is happening is the dominance of the currency and the dominance of these, you know, controlling those people who are production or supplies, want to dent the confidence of those who want to contest the domination of the currency, the single dominated currency. So the first effort of those who do not want an alternative would try their effort best to crack or maybe dent the confidence. Once the confidence is lowered, most of these emerging countries or most of these countries sitting in the BRICS or in the SEO would not attempt to alter it, but try to create, you know, a response system. What BRICS is trying to do is not trying to create a response system, but build a system which is inherent, okay, which will take it forward. Let me give you a small glimpse of, you know, a perspective in terms of numbers over here. If you minus Russia and China, okay, all the countries in BRICS, the total need for finances in 5 years is approximately $3.5 trillion. And if you take the same thing in for next 10 years, it is approximately $6 to $7 trillion. And if you put the present growth of momentum, that is approximately $4 trillion for 5 years and $8 trillion for 10 years from where the finance is coming. And then when the finance is going to happen, alternative is not there. We are going to depend and lie back on the U.S. currencies, right? The dominated currency. This is, you know, a trap, a vicious trap, which we are getting into. So the BRICS response and the banker's response should not be a response, a reply to these volatilities, which is going to come go further, but to maintain or create a structure. Let me tell you one more fact over another 30 seconds. Most importantly, now the BRICS countries and nation states are not fighting against these volatilities, but the individuals also. Mm-hmm. Individuals care not about the national economies, how they should respond, but individually as a household, how they should be responding. The spike in buying coal, okay, or the investments, you know, in the hard metals. Why it is happening? Because individuals of these countries, emerging countries, underdeveloping countries, is at risk. You know, they are thinking there is much more worse to come. And I think that's a major challenge for the bankers, not looking at the corpus, not looking at the wealth creation, multiplication, but preserving that wealth and instilling the confidence among the people. I think that is the most important challenge among the bankers from the BRICS countries.
0: Mm-hmm. Andrew, you agree? I think in addition to the, of course, the challenges mentioned by our event, I think there's a need for the major, you know, developing economies, you know, China, India, Brazil, Russia, South Africa, they have to find a way to facilitate their trade, you know, digital payment, for example. We need to use the latest technology. At the same time, we need to protect ourselves. For example, the purchase of oil from Russia, you know, either India or China, they face pressure, they face threats from Washington. You have to deal with that kind of issue, the real, day-to-day issue you have to deal with, right?
2: Yes, absolutely. And I would say that we usually focus on currencies, on how to replace dollar or how to complement dollar in the international finance. But the problem is much more fundamental. It's about the global financial architecture at large. It's about the banking system, about investment funds, about insurance companies, about rating systems. It's about many elements which right now are quite conservative, and of course many of existing institutions are very reluctant to change. So if BRICS serves as a facilitator and accelerator of changes, without necessarily getting anti-Western, but complementing existing institutions with new ones, and maybe exercising some pressure on older institutions to make them move faster, I think everybody will benefit in the end. Not only BRICS members, but the whole global economy and the global finance might become more sustainable. And let me also say that one of the reasons why right now the financial crisis might be even deeper than what we observed back in 2008 is that in 2008 the world was more or less united, and major economies and major financial actors were ready to work together, hand in hand with each other, to overcome the repercussions of the financial crisis. Today, the world is not united, and we cannot count, for example,

0: on the United States are trying to generate global commons in finance, because the United States might become more focused on its immediate interests that might be detrimental to longer interests of the system itself. So it's the time for BRICS to take the lead in this particular field.
1: Renato, of course, that has something to do with global governance, global institutions. We know that there are existing institutions, of course, in the financial world, and IMF, World Bank, etc., UN, the largest organization. We have been hearing that the increase of representation of the developing countries or the global South. So is the BRICS? I mean, BRICS expansion, especially somehow. Helping reform and improve the global governance in terms of having probably more representation from the developing world?
2: Yeah, no doubt. I think Brazil and China, Russia, India, when we start BRICS, we start as like a mark point, like showing the global South and all the nations that are being excluded to the center of the main table that it was possible. It needs to organize. Once we organize, we gain space. We see all professors like presenting how like we are like going through like a potential big crisis, and we all depending on dollar. We cannot do business in a different way. So I think like BRICS is finding roots and building process where like with our own institutions we are creating potential connection in between those nations. For example, Brazil and Argentina for ages has been doing exchanging our own currency, not using like dollar. We were doing swaps, and this swaps has been serving as an example for other nations to also do the same. Interest rates in Brazil has been crazy hard to like overcome and to industrialize the country, because whatever we do with our interest rates, dollars run out. So how can we manage that? It's partnering with other nations, it's building our own connections, it's supporting a reform on the system. And Global South, looking at like BRICS, is getting more than just like speeches, it's getting like ways and learning potential measures that they can take it and like really correct. Iran is a good example of a country that has been struggling for years, and like they have their own option, but they want to be part of the global order. So like one country should tell like what they should or not do business internationally. Should they control the currency? No, I think like we should like open for business to happen. And I think that's the great potential that like BRICS has been creating and potentially rising with the new development bank that been supporting a lot of investments also in renewable energy. Like we're facing crisis since the beginning. Like BRICS was born facing the crisis of 2008. We've been supporting fights with the crisis of the environment and humanitarian crisis with wars that have been increasing since then. So I think that's what the example we are establishing here.
1: Mm-hmm. Huang Jing, speak of that, being part of the Global South, we often hear that, BRICS increases the voice of the Global South, to be heard by the international community. But what does BRICS mean in practical terms to the developing world, to the Global South?
3: I think to the Global South, what BRICS means, first and foremost, is what BRICS is not. BRICS is not a kind of alliance system based on values, but based on common interests. BRICS is not a kind of hegemonic organization, for unilateral kind of bullying others. And in that regard, BRICS is a very good example of how multilateralism can work. So BRICS is not for unilateralism. And of course, BRICS is not for war. If it's not for alliance, of course, it's not for war. And last but not the least, BRICS is not an exclusive organization like an alliance. Just like I said, even if BRICS build up a kind of financial system, it should be inclusive, open to everyone. That is BRICS. If you figure out what BRICS is not, then I think maybe easier or clearer for us to figure out what BRICS is. First of all, I have to recognize as a BRICS member country, there are differences. Differences make our world beautiful. But what really matters about BRICS is the way we solve, we handle, we manage our differences. It's not through war, through conflict, through inequality, but through cooperative coordination, communication, what I call three C's, communication, coordination, and cooperation.

0: And that's what BRICS is all about. It's a new way of manage our affairs, global affairs, on a kind of a multilateral mechanism. It's a way that we recognize and even respect the differences among ourselves, but we try to work for something that we all want, that is development. And of course, easy saying, a lot of difficulties. But I agree with Andre just said that BRICS, first and foremost, should not be established as something against anyone, against Western system, against others. On the contrary, BRICS should base on the foundation based upon the international order we already have. For example, United Nations, World Bank, and so on and so forth. BRICS is work with them, coordinate with them. It's not kind of a new system vis-a-vis the old ones. I think that kind of thinking or talking is it should not be encouraged. Of course, there are some people saying that all BRICS is establishing something to dismantle the global order we have right now. I think that's all nonsense. BRICS should be to work upon what we have already achieved and then to make it better.
1: So, Arvind, so the BRICS is an effort in the sense to improve, to complement what we already have.
2: Well, I mean, I wanted to take a leaf from our adventurism. I mean, BRICS emerged when most of the earlier multi-alignments or multipolarity concepts emerged. Geographically aligned or the interest space aligned, right? I mean, you have groupings based, you know, where the countries from the same region came together and they experimented something. They wanted to increase or enhance connectivity, cooperation, and all that sort. The thing which BRICS wanted to set forth was, despite having geographical distances among the member states, they came together. I think that's the first breakthrough which should be taken in a very positive way. And that is, I think, what the setting off point, you know, why BRICS stands very different. Secondly, BRICS also represents the entire transition from the 20th to 21st century of the entire baggage of the disparity the alternate countries and the world faced. This is the only one institution which can talk about it. Any institution which is born after this thing doesn't have that, you know, historical baggage to talk about. Okay, number three, BRICS talks about expansion. Why expansion? Because no other institution talking about expansion here. I'm talking about how difficult, you know, expansion has become in the UNS, right? Or how expansion has been actually redundant in other discussions. So with all these things, the alternative world, the emerging world, and, you know, global South looks BRICS with experiments, ready to have adventurism, ready to bring in the new experiments, whether that is finance, whether that is investment, whether that is, you know, cultural connections or connectedness. All these things BRICS represents, and with this changing agenda, and agree to, you know, change ourselves or to change the way we coordinate. I think that itself shows how unique the platform has become. You know, your earlier question, the first question rather, in past over two decades, and I think that is the momentum the BRICS should be keeping going ahead and to giving an alternative to the entire global South, global majority for everyone.
1: Well, Andrew, picking up on what Arvind has said, you know, speak of the expansion, for example, of BRICS in 2023, you know, from five members to 10, 11 members. You know, now you have more countries being part of this group. Are we seeing the expansion, you know, making the BRICS more powerful, more influential, or has this greater diversity made it harder to reach consensus, you know, act collectively?
3: Well, let me start with saying that any institution tends to expand. It's natural for an institution to grow, be it the European Union or the NATO alliance or SCO or BRICS. They all try to grow. But of course, growth is not only an opportunity, but is also a challenge. On the one hand, when you grow, you create you know, more multilateralism. You get more legitimacy. But at the same time, it is definitely become it becomes more difficult to come to a common denominator and to reach consensus. And I think that it is particularly difficult for BRICS because BRICS is a a mature multilateral institution. It's not a quasi-multilateral institution like NATO, for example, which is formally multilateral, but of course we all know who calls the tunes there. So for BRICS, it is arguably more difficult. But at the same time, I think it is a major test for the ability of BRICS to reconcile divergent interests and to avoid biases and to come to grips with diversity. So in a way, BRICS represents a global laboratory to test the new patterns of multilateralism. And this is an important role for the group. I think that this role will be appreciated not only by the BRICS members, but by other nations in the global south and in the global north in the end of the day.
1: Mm-hmm. Renato, you know, of course, we have a much larger diversity with the expansion. We have a larger membership. You know, if you look at BRICS development in the future, can BRICS turn, you know, more representation into, say, real influence, you know, a real powerful voice in terms of, you know, global affairs, in terms of response probably to global affairs?
4: Yeah, I agree. So, like, I think it will be possible. Every country has a different need on BRICS because every nation has its own perspective and need of approach to the world arena. And we are finding in BRICS a tool to be different, to allow us to be different and from our difference build up something together. It's like a platform to cooperate our differences and increase the dialogue and influence other institutions. I think what we're all looking for in the future is a free trade infrastructure that everybody can join, energy share, facing climate change challenge, and maybe a future pandemic is like that, they're natural to happen. So we're working together. We can face this great challenge, this great like issues that come like in the world arena.
1: Thank you, Andre, Huang Jing, Arvind, Renato. Thank you for your time and insight.

0: Welcome to Global Business on CGTN. I'm Sean Cadlips in Washington, D.C. And coming up in our program, BRICS leaders gather in India with trade development and the growing influence of the Global South in focus. Plus, U.S. inflation heats up again, raising more questions over whether Federal Reserve's next move. And America remembers 9/11, marking 25 years since the attacks that changed the nation and the world. We're going to begin with the BRICS summit in New Delhi. Chinese President Xi Jinping will attend the two-day gathering beginning Saturday. BRICS is bringing together emerging economies and has become a key forum for cooperation across the Global South. Now, earlier, member nations attended the BRICS Business Forum. As Wang Yue reports, they discuss ways to expand trade and investment ties and make those connections more practical.
1: The BRICS Business Forum in New Delhi has brought together government officials, business leaders, and financial institutions from across the group and its partner countries. The focus is on building more connected and resilient trade networks. Participants say they are looking at ways to connect companies across the much wider BRICS markets. That includes supply chain connectivity, logistics, and regulatory cooperation.
2: This, Indonesia is relatively new members of BRICS. We are facilitating our business association, Indonesian Chamber of Commerce, in connecting with their counterparts in business community in all BRICS member countries to explore more collaboration, economic, business, investment, cooperation.
3: We focus on skills development and technological innovation. We hope to promote greater connectivities in skills standards and strengthen links between vocational education systems across BRICS countries. Through knowledge sharing and joint training programs, we can give more young people the chance to learn new technologies and skills.
1: Digital technology is emerging as an important link between businesses. Participants say digital platforms can help companies connect across borders and create more opportunities to the market.
4: So actually, we are looking at technology as one of the solutions to strengthen BRICS, because once you have a digital platform, it's easier for the different citizens and businesses and countries to be able to communicate with each other.

0: to expose business opportunities. And obviously, there will be challenges in terms of digital gap and so on, but that also creates a digital infrastructure investment opportunity.
1: The expanded BRICS grouping now brings together 11 member countries and 10 partner countries, representing a much broader range of markets. With the BRICS Leaders Summit just around the corner, businessmen here are looking forward to seeing policy direction that can turn their discussions into concrete opportunities. Huang Yue, CGTN, New Delhi.
2: Cooperation among BRICS nations has opened doors to research, infrastructure funding, and opportunities for the next generation of Global South scientists. South Africa's science, technology, and innovation minister spoke with CGTN's Julie Shire ahead of the summit.
3: BRICS is shifting from economic cooperation to scientific power ahead of the New Delhi summit. The Chennai Declaration was adopted to build a resilient framework for the fields of science, technology and innovation. South African Science Minister Blade Zimande explained why innovation is non-negotiable for the Global South.
4: If you look at fast-growing countries, they've placed science, technology and innovation at the center of their work. Take China, for instance. What you see in China, this rapid, amazing development, is as a result of putting more resources into science, technology, and innovation. It's no longer a nice to have, you know, science, technology, and innovation. It's a must have.
3: For Zimande, BRICS cooperation gives African nations an opportunity to move from being bystanders to participants in the technology race, transforming everyday life.
4: If we are able to develop our own instruments, our own products through science, it guarantees us some sovereignty. When you are a sovereign nation, you are able to interact with other nations with pride and with confidence.
3: On AI and emerging technologies, Zimande says the Global South countries must develop their own blueprints to fit the needs of their populations.
4: What is going to be important is not just to talk about AI generally. AI for what? In our case, you know. AI for health innovation is a huge priority. AI to deal with the effects of climate change. AI for energy and renewable sources of energy. If we're not clear about our priorities, you can have AI, but it's not going to take you anywhere. We can't just be copying other countries.
3: He sees Africa's youth as the continent's biggest asset as the fourth industrial revolution gathers pace.
4: Young people are very important for development of any country, even more in the African continent, where there are more than 60% of the population is youth. They've got energy, and we've got to harness that energy correctly. Education is very important, as well as make young people also to be able to have platforms to innovate.
3: BRICS leaders gather in New Delhi on September 12th and 13th. For Zimande, the bloc's role is clear: anchor the world towards development, not division. Julie Shire, CGTN, Cape Town.
2: And coming up on our program, more sticky inflation data for the United States, an economic picture that is putting pressure on the U.S. Central Bank.
5: Images may appear to be identical, but looks can be deceiving. The difference is not always obvious. It has to be discovered. There are always different sides to a story. We put the focus on the details. To see more, to understand better. 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

0: Welcome back, everyone. Inflation is heating up again in the United States, adding fresh pressure on the Federal Reserve ahead of its big interest rate decision next week. Consumer prices rising 0.4% in the month of August, with inflation running at 3.4% over the past year. Tony Waterman now joins us live. Tony, bring us up to date. What's driving this latest jump?
1: Well, Sean, much of the August inflation, perhaps unsurprisingly, was really driven by higher energy costs, so oil, diesel, jet fuel. But even when you strip that out, the core inflation was still 2.4%, so way above the central bank's target. So it's looking increasingly likely that the Fed is going to raise interest rates at its next meeting next week. And the markets are actually already pricing this in, especially now that energy prices are surging again as the conflict in the Middle East escalates. At one point this week, Brent crude topped $109 a barrel. That has pushed gas prices up 13 cents this week alone. And quite alarmingly, diesel, which powers the U.S. economy, is now averaging $6.06 a gallon. That is a record high. And diesel is used in just about everything here in the United States: farm equipment, trains, transport trucks, construction vehicles. So higher diesel prices could really drive up costs across the board even more, including on things like groceries, clothing, and housing. The other thing adding to higher prices in the U.S. is the build-out of AI data centers. So computer software prices, for example, jumped more than 25% on year in August. That was a record. Computers were also up over 8%. The other thing stoking prices are tariffs. And of course, the U.S. has now imposed these new higher levies on Canadian goods, setting the stage for these higher prices to stick around. And when you add it all up, Americans are increasingly pessimistic about their personal finances. Preliminary data out on Friday shows that U.S. consumer sentiment has fallen sharply so far this month to 47.8. That is the second lowest number on record. And higher prices are simply just eating away at people's incomes. Wage gains are not keeping pace with inflation. And in this survey, it also shows that consumers are expecting prices to continue to rise at an even faster pace.
0: Well, Tony, you paint the picture of an economy here in the United States that is increasingly complicated, muddled. Inflation, as you told us, remains stubborn, and there are signs of strain in the labor market. We have an indication of what the Fed is going to do now, but ultimately, what will its next move mean for U.S. consumers?
1: Well, when it comes to this rate hike, that is pretty much a done deal if you ask traders. They boosted their expectations of a rate hike to 90% with another hike already priced in before the end of the year. And it seems very likely from the Fed's perspective as well. We had three governors wanting a rate hike at the last meeting. And since then, the new Fed chair, Kevin Warsh, has said he's ready to move if inflation is still running hot. If they do hike, it would be the first rate rise in 3 years. And of course, this is not going to win the Fed or Warsh any sort of accolades from the White House. The president appointed Warsh expecting him to cut interest rates so borrowing costs could come down. Raising rates would do the exact opposite. It would make mortgages, car loans, credit card debt, government debt, all more expensive, really piling even more pressure on household budgets ahead of a midterm election where voters say that the cost of living is their top concern.
0: Yeah, Warsh is going to struggle to be his own man in the coming months. Tony Waterman, thank you so much for that insight. Moving on, U.S. stocks rising Friday, snapping 4 days of losses as oil prices fell and traders shrugged off Fed rate hike bets tied to the latest inflation data. Let's check a look at how global markets wrapped up this week. After a rough week, Wall Street did rebound. The Dow and NASDAQ gaining about a full percent in value, while the S&P 500 closed behind. And European stocks also gaining as oil prices did retreat. London's FTSE rising 0.4%, Germany's DAX and the French CAC gaining nearly a full percent. Asia Pacific now, it did follow Wall Street's lead from the previous session. Markets fell. Japan's Nikkei losing nearly 2%. South Korea's KOSPI also falling sharply. And the Shanghai Composite dropped over a percent in value as well. Meanwhile, Wall Street's traders and staff observed a moment of silence for the 25th anniversary of the 9/11 terror attacks. U.S. President Donald Trump spoke at an event here in Washington, while former U.S. Presidents Clinton, Bush, Obama, and Biden gathered for the memorial at Ground Zero in New York. Mitch McCann has this report.
2: Just like it was 25 years ago, New Yorkers awoke to a warm, clear day on September 11. And while so much has changed in the quarter century since, for the families of those killed, the scars of that day are still deeply painful. At Ground Zero, families gathered for the memorial alongside Vice President J.D. Vance. Former Presidents Bill Clinton, George W. Bush, Barack Obama and Joe Biden also attended.
3: Officials in New York this year added a seventh moment of silence for the first time. Previously, they have been held at each of the moments the two planes struck the World Trade Center towers, when they fell, and also when a plane struck the Pentagon and one in a field in Pennsylvania. The seventh moment of silence remembers those who lost their lives following the attacks due to 9/11-related health illnesses, which have led to the deaths of thousands of people.
2: In Arlington, Virginia, a memorial honored those killed when American Airlines Flight 77 struck the Pentagon, killing 184 people. Among those paying their respects was President Trump.
4: We will always remember the victims and the families of September 11th, 2001. Very famous date, unfortunately.
2: It had been reported that in recent weeks, President Trump chose not to attend the New York ceremony because event organizers barred politicians in 2012 from speaking at the site in order to focus on the victims and their families. The U.S. president chose to use the Pentagon ceremony to justify current military action, later going on to say Iran will never have a nuclear weapon.
4: That's why we fight today. We don't have a choice. There can only be victory. We fight hard, we fight to win.
2: In Shanksville, Pennsylvania, bells were rung and a wreath was laid where a commercial jet crashed into a field after passengers fought hijackers who intended for it to crash into the U.S. Capitol or White House. The 9/11 Memorial and Museum says nearly 100 million young Americans are too young to remember the attacks, and says this anniversary is an especially important moment to remember those killed and educate a new generation on how much that day would shape ways of life in the years to come. Mitch McCann, CGTN, New York.
0: An uplifting true story. Excuse me. An uplifting true story from that dark day is now on stage. 1,800 kilometers northeast of Ground Zero lies a small Canadian town in Newfoundland. A place put on the map by one extraordinary act of kindness. CGTN's Francis Coe has more.
5: September 11th, 2001. Forever seared in the world's conscience. Fear. Shock.
6: The Trade Center's down. It's down. It's down.
5: Terror.
7: I'm trying to save my sister's life because she's in that building.
5: And, remarkably, hope just across the U.S. border. As terrorism ruled the skies that day, U.S. airspace closed for the first time in history, grounding thousands of planes and stranding thousands of people. 38 commercial aircraft originally headed to the U.S. were suddenly diverted here to Gander, Newfoundland, a small Canadian town just shy of 10,000 residents. That nearly doubled when about 7,000 weary passengers and crew from all over the world abruptly arrived. Lana Andrews was a waitress at a local hotel at the time.
8: All types of people, all walks of life. They didn't know where they were. They were scared. They had no idea where Newfoundland was.
9: They didn't even know where Newfoundland was.
8: No, at that time they didn't.
9: Now they do.
8: They know now. They certainly know now.
5: The massive influx out.

0: outweighed by an outpouring of gander compassion. The entire town opened its homes and hearts.
1: It's unbelievable the amount of support and donations.
0: Providing food, clothes, shelter, and comfort. Andrews welcomed a newly married couple to her home.
2: I had things to do. You stay here, relax, wash your clothes, get a shower, and I'll be back. I think it's only because of our culture. It's who we are. We're used to helping people.
0: That extraordinary story of kindness depicted in the musical Come From Away, a Tony Award-winning production that's traveled the world on Broadway and now taking center stage at Washington, D.C.'s historic Ford's Theater on the 25th anniversary of that fateful day. It's a fast-paced 100 minutes, 12 actors playing dozens of different characters. Lawrence Redman depicts Claude Elliott, Gander's mayor at the time.
3: The American story is 9/11. The Canadian story is 9/12. It asks a simple question, I think, of probably everybody who's going to come, which is, what would you do? If this happened, how would you respond?
0: Kevin McAllister has devoted 10 years to the production, first as an understudy in 2016, now as director.
4: And I remember the first time they ran it, and my mouth was just hanging open. Like, the amount of joy and sorrow and remembrance and just hunger I had for being a part of this was exponential. It's rooted in goodness, and it's rooted in the idea that all of us can be great, that all of us can change someone's lives for the better by doing the smallest thing possible. That message is going to remain in this production and every other production, that love and light is not as far away as we believe.
2: It is true to a story. 7,000 people came to town. Strangers, and 2 days later, they were friends, and 2 days later, they were family.
0: For Gander's humble residents, this fame can feel more overwhelming than what they actually did on 9/11, but Andrews has come to embrace it.
2: It's a celebration of who we are, right? You know, it shows the world who we are.
0: A true life story of humanity at its best after witnessing its worst. Francis Coe, CGTN, Washington.
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6: 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The difference is not always obvious. It has to be discovered. There are always different sides to a story. We put the focus on the details. To see more, to understand better. 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

watching CGTV with the latest market-moving headlines from around the world.

Welcome back, everyone. Another front in the U.S.-Canada trade war. Canadians are increasingly staying away from the United States, including the longtime favorite of Florida. But one motel owner has come up with a clever way in an effort to

0: lure them back. Nitza Soledad-Perez reports.
1: For decades, Canadians travel to Florida for a vacation by the millions, trading snow for the sun. But when the tariffs hit and U.S.-Canada tensions rose, Richard Clavel's phone stopped ringing.
2: We had like a huge drop. A lot of people were canceling or just not booking.
1: Clavel was born in Quebec, Canada. He rode a bicycle to Florida at age 19 and never went back. Today, he still lives here and runs 7 properties with 40 employees, a business built largely on Canadian guests. He wasn't alone. Statistics Canada says U.S. border crossings fell more than 25% last year, the steepest sustained drop outside the pandemic. And across the border in the U.S., the concern goes beyond canceled vacations.
3: But it's also affected tourism. Because when you're worried about your job or your occupation, travel is a discretionary spend.
1: So the charm offensive began. New York launched a We Love Canada campaign. Las Vegas, Nevada hotels started taking Canadian dollars at par. And some U.S. governors headed north with a message.
4: In New York, we don't want you to be the 51st state. We love you as a Canadian country, independent.
1: Clavel's campaign was smaller, just him. A laptop and comment section full of angry Canadians.
2: Every time I was posting something, you had so many people coming and saying negative stuff about coming to the U.S. I was staying up all night and arguing back with all those people.
1: Then he tried something simple. Every Friday night, he would set up tables, cooked for whoever showed up, and posted the photos of Canadians in Florida enjoying themselves. And then the bookings came back, slowly at first, then all at once.
2: In Florida, the numbers were down by 20%. My number was up by 5%. Throughout the summer, where it's typically dead with Canadian business, because of all the efforts that I was doing to promote the business, we were renting every day. We collected $45,000 worth of deposit in July alone.
1: And some of them never needed convincing.
5: I find the exchange rate a little high for us, but that won't stop me from traveling.
6: Okay.
1: Tariffs are still a fight between two governments. But down here, it's businesses like this one deciding the outcome, one Canadian traveler at a time. Nitza Soledad-Perez, GTN, Hollywood, Florida.
0: And finally, if inflation has you hunting for a bargain, Europe's biggest annual flea market may be the place to find one. From vintage fashion to hidden treasures, almost everything is up for grabs. And when it comes to sealing the deal, shoppers are mixing the medieval with the modern. Owen Fairclough went bargain hunting in France.
7: Lille's Braderie, Europe's biggest annual flea market, dates back to the 12th century. But if times have changed, finding a bargain amid the 10,000 vendors selling their unwanted things is a time-honored tradition. And while the haggling might be fun, for some it's become a necessity amid a global inflation crisis.
8: It's a way of saving money and for people to avoid throwing things out.
9: For retired people, the thing we need to defend is our purchasing power.
7: Candidates campaigning here in a highly polarizing French presidential election know they need to address the cost of living amid flat economic growth.
10: French people are well aware of the economic conditions they're living in, a situation that's become even worse.
7: But if the economy is stuck in the doldrums, it's nevertheless modernizing for the digital payment age. With around a third of the 2 million or so annual visitors from other countries, this event is an opportunity to promote Wero, the European Union's new cross-border payment app.
11: Obviously, having so many countries involved gives you an opportunity to have a much wider commercial impact.
7: And these merchants are competing against the rise of contactless commerce, to an extent.
12: Like so many other industries, even the second-hand goods market has moved online in recent years, with one platform, Vinted, now so popular, it's potentially worth billions of dollars. And yet, Lille's Braderie is still an opportunity for some good old-fashioned face-to-face deal-making.
7: With cash and even pen and paper still king for some. No digital payments here?
13: No, everything by hand. It's more practical. I jot down the number of sales, the number of customers. It's way faster with a bit of paper and a pencil.
7: But whatever your currency, the common aim is to find a cut-price trinket or just something unusual. Owen Fairclough, CGTN.

0: From made in China to serviced by China, this year's China International Fair for Trade and Services, or CIFTS, is being held in Beijing from September the 9th to the 13th. This year's fair has brought together nearly 2,000 exhibitors from 90 countries, regions and international organizations. Meanwhile, for the first 7 months of this year, China's trading services is up 8%. Building on an already upward trajectory. What's new at the fair this year? Why are Chinese services so much in demand? Is the trend set to continue? Welcome to this edition of The Point with me, Liu Xin, an opinion show coming to you from Beijing. I'm pleased to be joined from Rome, Italy, by Ivan Cardillo, chairman of the Italy-China Business Development Forum. From Portland, the U.S., by Professor Liang Yang, Kramer Chair Professor of Economics at William Met University. And from Beijing, by He Ping, Associate Dean of the School of Economics and Management at Tsinghua University. The warmest welcome to all of you. So, first of all, for those who may not be very familiar with professional jargons, I want to go to Professor Liang, if I may. Help us understand exactly what it means, trade and services, compared to trading goods. What are we talking about?
1: Yeah, good to be with you, Liu Xin. So, as we know, services are those that don't have physical forms. They're intangible and they can be consumed at the time of purchase and cannot be stored. So, for trading service, if we look at WTO, for example, their classification, they looked at trading services by the modes of delivery. So, there will be, for example, consumed abroad. So, for instance, foreign travel, and it could be also cross-border supply. So, for instance, you are delivering a software through emails to abroad. It could be also with the commercial presence of

0: foreign, you know, commercial presence. So for instance, a foreign bank opens a branch in Beijing, or it could be a presence of foreign nationals coming to provide services. So let's say a American financial analyst comes to China to provide financial consultancy. So these would be grouped as, you know, trade in services. And it's a very fast growing category, even though right now about 25% of the global trade is in the trade in services and 75% is in trading goods. But we have consistently seen that the trade in services are growing faster than trade in goods. So that's why I think it's increasingly important to promote trade in service.
1: Well, China has traditionally been a very big trader in goods. For instance, China has a very large trade surplus in terms of trading goods. And I want to go to Professor He Ping there. But what is China's position in terms of trading services? I know it's been growing very fast. For instance, in the year 2025, 7% year-on-year in terms of import and export in trading services. But exactly how strong or how big is China as a service trading nation?
2: And as you mentioned, China has been a factory, the world factory for goods, but we are short of, have a shortage in trading in services. But over years that China has been able to accumulate strength in trading services. And this year, we have seen the first 7 months, we have seen a rise of 8% in trading services. And we have a major switch from the traditional service in traveling, in transport, to a new area of service trading, like technology, like financial services, as well as green services, etc. So this is a new area that is going to promote the economic restructure of China, because China has been a traditional manufacturing factory. But now we are trying to promote not only the volume, but also the quality in services.
1: Ivan, let me turn to you from the perspective of China's trading partners. What kind of change has taken place in terms of the structural shift from a more or less a goods trader to a services trader, and especially for a developed economy such as Italy, where service, I understand, you know, plays a very big part in your overseas trade?
3: The boost of the services trade is complex. The fast speed in growth, it's also explainable by looking at the fact that goods and manufacturing is always more and more digitalized, more and more technologies involved. So the service is more and more important. So also the goods are becoming more and more technological and services are connected. So the trade in services is much wider, and it's going to grow even faster. For Italy and, let's say, Europe, what it means is that there might come up the challenge of being comparable in terms of exchange of the services, of the nature of the services. So on one side, you know, if we look at traditional services industry like transport, logistics, supply chain, there it's much more following the target of the service. So is the Chinese traveling abroad? Who is traveling? What's the habits? But if we look at more complex goods, there we see that there might be a need for more dialogue at a different level to make those services more effective and more connected. Because it's exactly this idea of serviced by China, not only Chinese service, and that makes a huge difference, because there you have support for, you know, customer care, you know, software upgrades. That is all part of the software, and is serviced by China within an integrated ecosystem of manufacturing, of services and supply chain. This is, for me, is a huge shift in paradigm.
1: Professor Liang, what is your opinion on this? Just now, Ivan talked about a huge shift in paradigm. How significant is this? Because it looks like China's trading services is set to grow very fast, although the sheer volume of China's trading services is still relatively small.

0: faction of his trading goods, but it seems to be signifying something more profound. What is it in your eyes?
1: Well, I think, as I said earlier, even at the global level, right, the trading services is relatively smaller compared to trading goods. And because China excelled in manufacturing, and now more and more, I think services become more important. China's, global share in the trading goods is around 15-16%. But China

0: really also, in a way, both integrated into its, you know, manufacturing sector, its supply chain, its logistics, as the previous speaker talked about. So there's a huge potential, I think, for China to beef up its trade in services. And again, if you look at the first 7 months of this year, as you mentioned earlier, 8% growth in trade in service, and largely that is driven by travel. Again, that's thanks to, you know, these visa-free policies and so on. But then there's also a lot of, you know, increase, about 27% increase in transportation. So that has a lot to do with, you know, this sort of in tandem of the goods trade increase, right? With the trade in goods expanding, you also need logistics, you need transportation, you need port services, you need, you know, insurance and shipping and so on and so forth. So that would help to drive up these kinds of smart logistics and the kinds of transportation increase. And then finally, I think a lot of the increase also comes from telecommunication and digital services. And so that's about cloud computing, that's about data processing and digital content delivery, and also services to cross-border trade. So in a way, I think China is building this ecosystem that increasingly combine and integrate trade in services and trade in manufactured goods, as well as, you know, technological development. So I think that's really the new trend or the paradigm shift.
1: Some of the most impressive sectors of China's exports in trading services include tourism and then knowledge-intensive services, and also fees collected for the use of Chinese IP, intellectual property. Actually, the latter two grew exponentially by, you know, 50% or 40%. Tourism also grew by 30%. So, Professor He, help us understand, first of all, why the tourism, both inbound tourists and outbound tourists, such exponential growth. What's behind it? And what does it mean for, you know, people around the world looking at China as a potential travel destination?
2: As Professor Liang mentioned, that there's a visa policy from China, which actually give reduced entry barrier for foreigners to come to visit tour in China. So this has boosted a substantial amount of people coming to China. But also, I think China is becoming increasingly more attractive in terms of the security, its culture sites. And also technology advancement in China also attract a lot of people want to come to see the new infrastructure, new industries, new products in China. Also, you can imagine China has very attractive food services in China, so a lot of people want to come to China. So we combine all these issues together, we certainly would observe a surge in the tourists coming to China from overseas.
1: Mm-hmm. Ivan, let me turn to you about the knowledge-intensive services, because this seems to be a bright spot, or particularly bright spot, you know, growing by some 50, even 60% in terms of year-on-year growth. What does that say about China's shift from quantity to quality, you know, the spearing ahead of Chinese innovation and creativity, and is it more a competition or potential opportunities as well for China's trading partners?
3: Yes, this, the growth in these knowledge-intensive services is exactly the signal that we are witnessing this change from quantity to quality. That's exactly, you know, the testing point. And this is something that has been happening as part of receiving, getting a better use of technology, but now it's turning into a more deeper level, like, for example, the use of the product, the insurance, the care, the support, plus all that integrated in the supply chain. So from the raw material until the final production and the final product to deliver it to the clients and contact with the clients. So here we are seeing like a second level of globalization, where industries, they work and see the global, you know, the supply chain at a different level. So the challenge here is that we are witnessing on one side the economy, the service economy, be more and more connected. globally speaking.

0: The legal framework is more and more fragmented. We see foreign mechanism, screening of foreign mechanism growing, laws and anti-foreign subsidies, many regulations, data protection law, personal information protection law. We are seeing a setup of legal rules that they don't really talk to each other. So the challenge here is that we need to develop a possibility of what I call interoperability. So different legal systems, they need to be able to operate with each other to make the trading services possible. And it's something that we need to address because it's impossible to ignore it. The supply chain and the value of supply chain is already so connected that we need to find a way to regulate it and harmoniously.
1: At this current level, Professor Liang, if you agree with what Ivan's judgment about, you know, in terms of the potential challenge regulators may be facing, at this moment, do you think people are aware of the potential barnacles, if I can use this word, or obstacle in terms of trading services, and are policymakers having the kind of dialogue, or, you know, what would a trade fair in services such as the one that's being held in Beijing, what kind of role can such a fair play, you know, in terms of paving the way for smoother, greater, more quality trading services in the future?
2: So I think these two points, one is this legal regulatory fragmentation. I do think that it poses challenges. So for example, for data transfer, which is really important in this AI age, and again, different countries have their own, you know, rules. There are countries that focus a lot more on private data privacy protection, but China, for example, emphasizes a lot more on data sovereignty. So with these different kinds of rules, I do think that it poses, you know, again, barriers in some ways for this kinds of free flow of services. But that said, I think, you know, as countries are working together and they are having the common interest of promoting, you know, trading services, because again, there's complementarities in different countries. They're, you know, good at different types of services. Now, of course, with AI, again, that's a challenge. But I think, again, the sooner countries can come up with certain rules to have this sort of common governance framework, which again, I think China is promoting at the very recent, you know, AI governance conference in China, that they're trying to, you know, include more Global South's voice in this rulemaking. So I think this is really important. And the second point as to your, you know, question relating to what, you know, CFTs, for example, can be helpful. Well, I think this is a great occasion to not only showcase, right, China's technological prowess, its knowledge-intensive service industries, and also seek, you know, international partners. Because again, if you wanted to operate abroad with the legal and regulatory differences, with the cultural language differences, and so on and so forth, it is, I think, to the interest of many Chinese companies to find local partners. So I think this is a great place for, you know, interested parties to meet up, to collaborate. So that would be really helpful for Chinese companies to navigate through, you know, the different sort of regulatory and legal environments when they face, you know, either trade with foreign countries or foreign entities or operate, go abroad and invest abroad.
1: People talk about this kind of trade fair. They often have the impression that China is, you know, having the opportunity or the showcase to sell more. But actually, this is a promotion of two-way trade. Actually, the country of Norway, for instance, is the guest of honor during this year's CFTAs, and Norwegian products, you know, Norwegian culture is on display so that, you know, more Chinese purchases can be made in terms of tourism, you know, services from Norway. Professor He, how do you look at the kind of potential in terms of future growth of China's trading services, both export and import?
3: I think as we have talked about, China is trying to shift from traditional tour and transportation type of service with a strong emphasis on volume to future with strong emphasis in value with a like technology type of technology services. I think that's that will be the major direction for future service export for China. And over years, China has switched from this kind of traditional service focus on scale and stability to knowledge intensive service that drives value and competitiveness. And however, we still have some, despite the strong performance over time, we still have some structural weakness. And the high-end services were still heavily reliant on imports. And the knowledge-intensive service imports remain substantial level. And advanced R&D service and professional technical service still heavily depend on overseas supply. I think in future, China will start to build our own strengths along this line. We'll possibly reduce the weight, but not necessarily the volume on these directions. And also with the booming technology in AI, I think China will certainly have a very strong potential in growing AI product, AI service overseas. And as for the imports, I think we're gonna relatively reduce our heavy reliance on this type of knowledge-intensive services over time.
1: Well, let's see how things go. It's really fascinating. But Ivan, in terms of Italian businesses, can you share with us some examples of good practices, for instance, how they make use of the Chinese environment, how Italian businesses or European businesses make use of the ecosystem of the environment in China and take a ride of the rising Chinese service industry and trade?
0: For many years, European firms have been advocating for a more easier access to Chinese market. And the recent legislation on promoting the trade in services has been helping this part. What I see in Europe is that the services industry is more driven by the sale of manufactured products. So it's not something that it's easy to see like a foreign company relying on a Chinese company in terms of services not related to a particular product. On the new EVs and the greenfield and the new energy, there I see a stronger and growing presence of China in the services fields. This is having a huge impact on traditional European services industry, and that's where we are seeing a little bit of friction. So that's why also we are looking at this fragmentating regulatory framework that is trying to address security concerns. The fair is important because, and I believe it's extremely important for European companies to go and visit, because it gives an idea of the direction where companies are heading. And Chinese companies tend to be more and more global, and they can set up the trend. And it's important to be there to understand this.
1: China has set a goal of raising the total scale of its service industry to more than 100 trillion yuan by the year 2030. That's $15 trillion. So, Professor Liang, exactly how big is the potential there for Chinese investors and for overseas investors? How, if you are to be a consultant providing some, free advice or suggestions to overseas investors, what would you say?
2: Well, again, I see there's a lot of potential with this two-way trade when it comes to service exports. So we know now with the AI buildup, and China definitely has advantages, with open source and very powerful AI tools at a fraction of the cost as your Western counterpart. So you have, Alibaba building, localized data centers in Southeast Asia, right, in Malaysia, in Indonesia, and in some, other Middle East countries. You also have Tencent, for example. They're building localized data centers in, Singapore, Brazil, and others. So I think with the kinds of, we talk about the knowledge-intensive service exports, I think China, is building more and more advantages in that regard. And again, last year, when you look at the, telecommunication and services related to e-commerce and digital the content delivery, China has a trade surplus of $32 billion, which is, you know, this is out of the total, you know, over $229 billion of deficit in the service

0: trade. But China definitely has the potential to increase the service abroad to, you know, have this kinds of exports of services. Now, in terms of the inbound, I think when it comes to, you know, imports, first of all, I think tourism, right? Chinese tourists, I think they're projected to create about $280 billion of outbound tourism this year in 2026. And think this is really a tremendous, you know, China's imports of tourism services from abroad. And then I think education is another big one. But of course, it takes two to tango, right? I think that countries would need to lower their own barriers to welcome more of, you know, China's students abroad. And that's a Chinese education import. And finally, I think China has been taking measures to try to reduce the negative list of the service sector. So, for example, for a long time, China does not allow for 100% foreign-owned healthcare facilities in China. But that has been changing. China now has a pilot program in 9 cities, including Hainan Island, the entire island, to have 100% foreign-owned healthcare facilities, except for a few, you know, subsectors like, you know, Chinese medicine or psychiatric care and so on and so forth. But so I think that, you know, both in terms of China's growth trajectory is technological development, but also in terms of policy support, I do see that, you know, as we increasing digitization, increasing AI, I'm seeing the potential to have more trading services.
1: Are we seeing potentially two worlds in terms of services provision? Because, for instance, when it comes to markets in North America or in Western Europe, where data privacy, where, you know, so-called security problem is looming larger, then Chinese services may have a more competitive environment or more hostile environment, whereas in other developing countries, Chinese services may be in greater demand and the market is more accessible. Professor He, how do you see this this issue? Is that a possibility that, you know, China will see its services more welcome in developing countries and other parts of the world than, you know, North America and Europe?
2: I think these developed world and the developing country probably involve very different concerns from the domestic, their residents or consumers. For developed country, I think they are facing great competition from Chinese service trade. So they probably think that Chinese service trade and Chinese export and services will potentially damage the domestic, their own, the local firms' profitability or competitiveness or market share. So they probably share some slightly different view from developing country. And developing countries, certainly because they don't have advanced technology or service quality as Chinese services, so certainly they probably will more welcome the Chinese service export more than those developed countries. However, I think looking ahead, China's service is not just for China's economic restructuring. I think with the strong capability in manufacturing, as well as advancement in technology, in particular in AI data science, I think China could provide a comprehensive suite of solution to global market and a very unique capability. Only China can do that because of strength in manufacturing as well as in data technology, AI technology. So this could include like AI computing power, smart manufacturing infrastructure, etc. So to provide all kinds of industrial services and specialized technical services, which can only be offered in China. By saying that, I think China will have this unique strengths to provide something very different from developed country, also very useful for developing country.
1: Thank you so much, Ivan Cardillo, Chairman of the Italy-China Business Development Forum. Also, many thanks to Professor Liang Yan-Kremer, Chair Professor of Economics at William Metta University, and He Ping, Associate Dean of the School of Economics and Management at Tsinghua University. And with that, we come to the end of this edition of The Point with me, Liu Xin. As always, you can follow me on Facebook, X, and YouTube using the handle Liu Xin in Beijing. On behalf of the whole team, thank you for watching. You've got The Point.

Making sense of the overwhelming wave of information means cutting through the noise to shine a light on the heart of the story and making room for new perspectives. True understanding means the ability to see events from more than one side. I'm Liu Xin, and this is The Point.

0: This week on America's Now, artificial intelligence takes central stage in Vegas. From dancing robots and interactive simulations,
1: a humanoid form factor is able to leverage all of the ideas of how humans interact with the world. Things like manipulating objects the same way or doing tasks with the same operations.
0: To self-driven cars and a closer look to the future. The first cybernetic brain chip.
2: This thing is capable of taking thought and turning it to action.
0: A way out from poverty.
3: Parce que le football, c'est jouet qui menait les plus démunis, les pauvres, avancer dans la vie.
0: And Peru's most recent major archaeological discovery.
4: Everybody wants to travel to Machu Picchu. But these places are the most amazing things I've seen so far.
0: Next.

Welcome to America's Now. I'm Elaine Reyes in Washington, D.C. In the last 3 years, over 50% of the global population has adopted or used some form of AI technology. That's according to Stanford University's Institute for Human-Centered Artificial Intelligence. I recently went to Las Vegas to attend AI4, which is the largest artificial intelligence conference in the United States.

0: We are welcoming more than 12,000 attendees from more than 100 countries.
1: Over 1,000 speakers and 400 exhibitors from countries around the world met in early August to discuss how AI is shifting from experimental to practical. But first things first, a spin around the city in a self-driving electric vehicle.
2: All right, we're pulling out into traffic here in Vegas, guys. Let's see.

0: can do. Oh, this car sends the traffic cop moving us, telling us to stop. I'm not doing anything. My foot is not on the gas. Nothing. Not touching the brake. This car has a range of 306 miles. It can go up to 155 miles per hour and goes 0 to 60 in 3.3 seconds. This is great. I like not driving.
1: There was also an in-car conversational AI assistant built to serve as a co-pilot or just someone to chat with and ask questions.
0: Aura, can you tell me who's playing at the Sphere tonight and if there are tickets available?
2: Tonight at the Sphere, Backstreet Boys are playing their Into the Millennium show at 8 p.m.
0: There are
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0: Okay. All right. I think we've got plans for tonight.
3: Thank you.
1: This year's event is mainly about autonomous embodied AI agents, also known as robots. Aggiebot is a Shanghai-based technology company founded in 2023. Lucas and Lumi came all the way to Vegas to put on a show.
3: I mean, they can dance, like doing a dance battle.
0: Oh, yeah, that's great.
1: I had to try and get Lucas to show me some moves. Total success.
3: And we have some skills here, so if you want to do a heart, you can click this.
1: Robots generally fall into two very different categories based on their purpose. Utilitarian tools and social companions. This humanoid robot was built to resemble a friendly child.
0: We've been eyeing this child robot all week. Can you give us a little bit of a demonstration? I understand it's a social robot.
4: Cody, can you please introduce yourself to the world? Tell us a little bit about social robotics versus labor robotics, where you land in the mix, and just explain to people who might not have ever met a social robot what you're about.
5: Hello, world. I'm Cody from Mind Children, a social robot built to connect humans and AI.
6: Social robots like me are designed for interaction. We teach, comfort, and make technology feel approachable using expressive faces, gestures, and conversation.
0: This is actually the first robot I've seen that has, sort of a child's face, the size. What is Cody hoping to accomplish?
4: So first off, Cody's size is not only about his being able to be easily to manufacture, keeping our costs down, but it's also about not being scary or intimidating. No, he's a smaller size. We're always talking about how to fail safely. If a humanoid about his size is a bipedal and it might slip and hit the ground, he's landing with some force. If I cut all the power to Cody's motors, he drops, he's still standing. Hey, if a large robot goes down, that's at least two people to respond to get him up. Hey, but with Cody, if in this state he's there, one person can be overseeing multiple robots and be able to go there and intervene. I come over here, hey, Cody's up and ready to go. We're also really talking about like how accessible he is. You know, right away, Cody doesn't scare me, you know? Like, I'm not worried about him, like, overpowering or pushing me or hurting someone who doesn't have, awareness of the environment. Generally, he's a pretty safe form factor. How do you feel about that? You think that's a good description, bud?
5: That's a great description. My size and design are all about being friendly, approachable, and safe for everyone. I want people to feel comfortable learning and interacting with me. No intimidation, just curiosity and connection.
0: Have you tested Cody with kids yet? Have you had any kids seen and interact with Cody yet?
4: You know, one of my favorite moments with a kid.
5: Could you finish your question? I'm listening.
4: Hold on, buddy. I'm going to take this one. You stay nonverbal.
5: What would you like to know about interacting?
4: Yeah, one of my favorite memories was when a young woman, a young girl, came up to him, she was kind of a little bit intimidated at first. And then Cody said something about the shirt that she was wearing. He's like, oh, I like your shirt. And then

0: And that little girl was there 45 minutes later, still talking with him about the entire plot of Frozen. You know, and it is, everyone is different, but the kids, I think, are very quick to bridge that gap. You know, they don't have a lot of the biases that we have from older narratives about like robot uprisings and things like that. They're very quick to get comfortable with it. Our company actually just posted an article on LinkedIn and on our platform about child interaction and why he jumps the gap so quickly.
1: Humanoids and autonomous systems have shifted from novelty and lab experiments to day-to-day use in factories, retail, and public spaces.
2: Basically forming the synergy that allows us to see what we're seeing today.
1: I met Pras Velgapudi from Agility Robotics, a company that builds commercial humanoid robots designed for logistics and industrial work.
3: Is 2026 the year of the robot?
4: I think so. And I mean, every year since 2023, we've been seeing this incredible explosion in technology and capability year after year in the humanoid space. First, we were able to show humanoid robots working in a logistics conference. Then a huge amount of new humanoid robots started appearing on the scene as the technology and the hardware became available. And then we experienced the physical AI revolution, which really just unlocked the capability and the ability to interact with the world in all these different ways that we hadn't really been able to do easily before. And all of those things happened in just a few short years, and now all of it's out there. And so this year, I'm definitely seeing a lot of excitement, a lot of interest, and a lot of robots.
3: Well, make the connection for us, because you know, we were chatting about seeing sort of the dog robots and seeing some of the delivery robots. We saw some of that during COVID. We're seeing humanoids that are now doing gymnastics and doing, you know, coordinated dance routines. What happened in the last year?
4: Well, I think the last year has been a little bit of just the part of the tip of the iceberg of something that's been building for some time. And what it really comes down to is kind of why we're here at the AI4 conference, which is this is the physical AI component of the AI revolution that's happened over the past few years. The same technologies that created things like ChatGPT and Claude, all of these really powerful general purpose models, those same principles, it turns out, can be applied to the physical world. And when they hit the physical world, that's creating all of these dynamic motions and capabilities in robots that are interacting with the world. That's the physical embodiment of the same AI technology. And so we're seeing this waterfall of all of these ideas and advances basically flowing into the real world through these robotic platforms. And one of the advantages of a humanoid is, just like AI models benefit greatly from being able to use a huge amount of the human corpus of information to build, you know, upon the knowledge of every book that's ever written and all of that. Well, in physical AI, a humanoid form factor is able to leverage all of the ideas of how humans interact with the world. Things like manipulating objects the same way or doing tasks with the same operations. And so they're a natural place to have this style of model be really effective. Certainly not the only one, but one of the most dramatic ones. Agility Robotics has actually been around for quite a while. The company itself is 10 years old. And so we've built a lot of the physical hardware over many generations of robot. We, around the 3 years ago, began deploying them into industrial applications. And one of the ones that's really landed has been manufacturing, where there's always been a heavy automation presence, but having a humanoid form factor allows us to do some tasks that previously weren't really easy to do. So we started deploying into those applications. So Digit, in its current form, is a humanoid that's made for work. It's not an entertainment robot. It's not that great at dancing, although it can do a little bit. But what it can do really well is go into a manufacturing environment, move around materials, put things into the places they need to go, stack and unstack, palletize. And that's where we've really been getting this form factor out there, doing real work in real customer use cases, running full shifts of operation.
1: Technology is evolving so quickly that it may be hard for governments to catch up.

0: especially when it comes to providing rules and boundaries? That was my question to British-Canadian Nobel Prize co-winner and the so-called godfather of AI, computer scientist and psychologist Geoffrey Hinton.
1: Do you ever see a balance, a responsible balance between growth and governance? And if it were up to you, what would that look like?
2: Development of AI is like the accelerator of a car, and regulation is like the brakes that will suppress innovation. I think that's the wrong model. I think the way to think of it is that development is like the accelerator and regulation is like the steering wheel. That's a very different model. And I think the point of regulations is not to suppress development, is to make development go in the right direction that helps people.
0: Help people is actually the ultimate goal of technology. So when it comes to AI, scientists at this event and all around the world are debating how to protect human well-being, ensure fairness, and putting people first, as technology has become a foundational cornerstone of the global economy.
3: Coming up.
4: This chip has given me an opportunity to expand my horizons and, again, regain some modicum of control in my life.
3: America's Now.

0: Imagine controlling devices using only your thoughts. A few years ago, it would have sounded like a sci-fi plot, but in 2024, it became a life-changing reality for Noland Arbaugh, who became the first recipient of an experimental brain-computer interface chip. I met him in Las Vegas, and we talked about how technology has allowed him to overcome his physical limitations.
1: A year before that, I went to Paris, which was amazing.
2: Noland Arbaugh made history as the first person to receive Neuralink's brain implant.
1: About 10 years ago, as we were about to go under the water, I got hit in the side of the head. It had relocated my C4, C5, and woke up face down in the water. Immediately knew I was paralyzed, and so I just held my breath as long as possible.
0: We know that your life changed after that accident, and then came this opportunity to be the recipient of this new technology. Had you heard of this technology before?
1: No, not at all. The first time I heard about it was when my buddy called me up on the phone and asked if I wanted to get a chip in my brain. I had no idea what Neuralink was. He gave me sort of a 5-minute rundown, and he helped me apply on the phone. I would give him answers to questions he'd ask on the application online, and he'd fill them in for me. So that was the first I'd heard about it.
2: At a convention filled with promises about the future of artificial intelligence, Noland is already living one version of that future.
1: With all of these advancements that we are constantly seeing in the world of AI, I am what happens when the human mind connects to a computer. You guys are looking at what happens at the end of all of these projects that you worked on.
0: It sounds like science fiction. This is still so new. It is almost something that you've only heard of in movies.
1: Yeah, that's exactly how I felt about it going into the whole process. Honestly, for the first few weeks, it didn't seem like science fiction after I started using the device. It just seemed like something that should work. It is implanted in my motor cortex. When I try to move, the neurons fire, and the chip picks those up, and sends it to a decoder, recognizes patterns, and then they can map it to outputs on a computer. In my mind, it's just like picking those signals up. They're already there, it's just they can't get through because of my spinal cord, and then helping me move a cursor. What really made it science fiction for me was the first time I moved the cursor just by thinking, without actually physically attempting to move my hand, but just thinking, like, I want the cursor to move left or right on the screen. When that happened, and I finally got it to work, it was almost like riding a bike for the first time. You know, it's difficult, it's hard, but once you get it to stand up, you never forget. And that moment, for me, is the best I can describe it, because then it became so much more than just it is me trying to move the cursor with my hand and it registering that. It became, this thing is capable of taking thought and turning it to action.
3: That question, what can I really offer y'all?
2: What once sounded like science fiction quickly became reality.
0: Did you have to learn the science, the vocabulary, the technology of what was about to happen and how it was all going to work?
1: Yeah, I wouldn't say I'm a science person. I was a liberal arts major, so there's not much background there. But after I applied, I just read as much as I could. I watched as many videos as I could. I spoke with my buddy, Greg Bain. He is the one who helped me apply. He was in the spinal cord field. He is a self-made scientist in a lot of ways. And so any questions I had, we would speak about at length. So I learned a lot, and then after I was actually implanted, I continued to learn. Everything I was doing with the Neuralink team on a day-to-day basis, I was devouring as much as I could, as much knowledge as I could. So I have a very limited range of knowledge, but it's very specific. I think I know quite a bit about this, probably more than the layman at this point.
2: Well, and hey, technology is changing by the day. You talked about this learning curve. Are you having to keep up with the changing technology, and how is that impacting you? Are you getting upgrades, so to speak?
1: Yeah, I don't think I'm keeping up like people might expect. I think everything I do is revolved around Neuralink at this point. I might, as a hobby, look up some of the other tech in the field, and I've made a lot of connections with other people in the field who are working on different projects. And so I know more because of that. I wouldn't necessarily say I'm keeping up with any of the other upgrades that are going on in the tech world by any means, but I follow along with what Neuralink is doing in-house, the upgrades that they are shipping out. For me, the upgrades are firmware, no hardware upgrades, because they are not going to go in and replace my chip at all. My part in the study is 6 years, and then they will either turn the chip off or explant it. So after that, I won't have the chip anymore, but who knows, once I'm out, maybe when it's widely available, I'll be able to get another chip. But so far, there's no upgrades in my future.
2: What do you think of all the attention that Neuralink is getting, especially now? I mean, we have you. We know that other people have participated in a similar way. Mm-hmm. What do you make of sort of the notoriety of it? And of course, with its founder.
1: Yeah, I think it's well-deserved. What they're doing is incredible. I think it can absolutely change the world. I think it's changed so many of our lives, the participants. It's changed our lives in almost unbelievable ways. Just one small improvement has given us back control.

0: control in our lives, independence and agency. For that, by itself, Neuralink deserves all the recognition. That's why I'm happy to go around speaking about Neuralink, about my experience, because I'm so passionate about it. I believe in it. I really do trust the technology and trust the people behind it, all the way up to Elon Musk. I have a lot of faith in this technology, and it's not that Neuralink has ever asked me to go out and be a spokesman or be their poster child. I've just taken it upon myself to go out and speak about it. It's something that I want to do and I'm happy to do without any benefit from them.
1: What is the one thing that you're most surprised to sort of regain as a result of this chip that maybe you didn't think was a possibility, but hey, here you are?
0: I would say it's Neuralink adjacent. I'm traveling again. It's not something that I ever thought that I would do. This chip has given me an opportunity to expand my horizons and, again, regain some modicum of control in my life where I'm able to go back to school, I'm able to work, I'm able to communicate with the world properly again. And through all of that, I've connected with people who either want to hear me speak or just would like me to attend an event. And I am more than happy to do these things because I used to love traveling. But after my accident, I flew once to get home, and it was one of the worst experiences of my life. And I said right then and there that I would never fly again. And with Neuralink having to travel a little bit, I decided to test the waters, and it was a much better experience, and something that I've always loved to do is fly. So I've really enjoyed it. I've really enjoyed being able to travel again and having those doors open back up that were seemingly closed because of my disability. Just the freedom that has come with the chip in a lot of ways. And I know that's because I was the first person, and people generally want to hear me speak or seek me out. I'm not necessarily sure that other participants are enjoying the same amount of exposure, which I wish they were, because they're all incredible people doing things that are much more impressive than anything I've done. But at the same time, I'm just extremely grateful for this opportunity and being able to share my story with as many people as possible.
1: I mean, surely you've heard from other people who are thinking about doing something similar. And for those watching, what would you tell them if they're apprehensive or on the fence, and maybe it's not Neuralink but a different company?
0: I took this chance because I wanted a better life. I wanted to break out of a rut, a routine of having no momentum, no purpose in my life, seemingly no hope for what I could accomplish in the future. And Neuralink gave that to me. They gave me an opportunity, and they gave me a chance to make something of my life. And it was as simple as giving me control of a computer. I mean, it seems like not much to people who aren't paralyzed, who don't have a disability, but it made all the difference in the world. Just having that small amount of independence back, that small amount of agency back, that small amount of doing things on my terms again, it made me reconsider what I thought was possible for my life and what I might be able to accomplish moving forward. So anyone that is thinking about joining a study like this, thinking about being implanted with Neuralink or another device that might give them similar capabilities, I would say, you know, wholeheartedly go for it. If you are willing to accept the risks that come with whatever you are going to undertake, then I am all for it. I am very supportive of it. I hope that whatever people decide to do, that they are comfortable with their decision, and then I hope that it changes their lives for the better.
1: Yeah, I understand you got a very good report card.

0: recently.
1: Yeah, I did. Last fall was my first time back in school in, 10 years actually, and I didn't really know what I was going back to study. Decided that I would start working towards a neuroscience degree. Took 22 credit hours, something that was a bit ambitious, but I felt like I could do it. And Neuralink has given me that chance, and I got a nice little 4.0 to go along with it. So, yeah, it was an amazing experience. And school this time around, my second try, was much more enjoyable. I actually focused on my classes, which is something I would have never considered when I was in college at 18 years old. But I just have a newfound appreciation for it, and I loved being back. I've always loved learning, so it's something that I was just overjoyed with, something I couldn't believe I was able to accomplish once again.
2: Here at AI4, the conversation is often about how technology can transform the future. For Nolan, the future comes with one responsibility: make sure it helps the people who need it most.
0: Researchers, both in the U.S. and in China, are really working on advancing brain-computer interface technology. What do you hope scientists and innovators around the world keep in mind as they continue and hope to develop the next generation of these devices? What can you add as they're working on this?
1: I like the direction that Neuralink started. I think this device in particular is such a boon to people with disabilities. I think focusing first and foremost on people you can help, not just people who want to enhance themselves, that's the right path for me. First and foremost, in my mind, has always been helping others. That's why I love what Neuralink is doing. I love where they started, was with people with paralysis and ALS. I believe that is the right choice with any BCI company. It just makes sense to me, and anything else is, I don't know, maybe a bit too vain, focused on maybe financial gain. I'm not really sure, I can't say, but I hope they keep in mind the people that they are trying to help, the people that they started out helping, because those people need it and it can change their lives. It's already changed mine, and I want them to help as many people as possible. I wish I could be a bigger part of that, because really all I want to do is help.
3: Coming up.
4: In allemand, nous sommes bas des êtres qui vivent bien. C'est pour ça que je me concentre sur le foot pour aider ma famille. Et je crois en mes talents et un jour je serai percé dans le foot.
3: America's Now.

0: Welcome back. Millions of Haitians face several crises, from severe poverty and gang violence to malnutrition and homelessness. But for many kids, hope comes in the shape of a football. Inspired by the national team that, against all odds, made it to the recent World Cup, young players around the troubled country go the extra mile and dream about making it big in football. Jason Matla has the story.
1: Every day, boys from around the Haitian capital flock to this field to

0: play soccer, free of the gang violence that has consumed many of their neighborhoods. They come on foot and by bus, and sometimes spend the night to chase a dream of playing at the international level. A dream that was given new life by Haiti's improbable appearance in this summer's World Cup.
1: Cette fierté pour moi de voir mon pays jouer comme ça dans le foot. 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
0: The 13-year-old prospect has just one request.
2: Je veux que tous les grands armés, je pense qu'ils doivent faire son mieux pour déposer leurs armes et donner la sécurité au pays.
0: Today, deadly violence is an inescapable part of life in Port-au-Prince. Gangs control about 90% of the capital, and intensified efforts by police and foreign forces to root them out is yielding greater bloodshed. According to the United Nations, more than 2,300 people have been killed so far this year, and nearly 1.5 million uprooted from their homes. In the run-up to the World Cup, deepening insecurity prevented the national team from playing matches in country. And yet the Grenadiers still qualified for their first tournament in 52 years. A staggering feat of resilience that gave Haitians a much needed break from all the gloom and doom.
3: Les moments qu'on a vécu là, pas d'émotion qui a exprimé ça. 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
4: C'est la seule belle chose qui soit arrivée à la population depuis plus de 10 ans. 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
0: Now 81, Leandre is one of 12 surviving members from the 1974 team. His home is a kind of museum containing mementos and photographs documenting an extraordinary soccer journey from humble beginnings in the northern city of Cap Haitien.
2: C'est la passion de tous les jeunes, tous les Haïtiens aiment le football. 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
0: Today, Leandre says the system that enabled him to play professionally, raise a family and see the world, is in ruins. The fracturing of domestic leagues compelled the national team to rely heavily on foreign-based players. Only 10 of the squad's 26 members were born in Haiti, and just one plays for a Haitian club.
2: Moi-même, je ne vais pas envoyer mon petit-fils faire du sport. 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
1: 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Jr. says most of the student fees and equipment are covered by local and diaspora donors.
2: Nous avons choisi de rester ici, nous autres, qui est différent des autres, qui ont choisi de laisser le pays, aller vivre à l'étranger, donc aller travailler pour une autre société. 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
1: 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He's been playing soccer since he was 7. Jean-Jacques is one of the few players on the team who was born and raised in Haiti. Proof positive for Alif and his friends that similar success is possible, no matter how bleak life in Haiti becomes.
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4: Coming up.
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4: America's Now.

It is Peru's recently revealed archaeological citadel. Its name is Tacrochuyo and is located in the Cusco region where the world-famous Machu Picchu Inca site is located. But they both sit on opposite sides of the province. Dan Collins takes us there and brings us this report.

0: acá en este sector vemos recintos cuadrangulares, rectangulares, circulares, que están datados desde el horizonte medio hasta el horizonte tardío, de acuerdo a las evidencias encontradas durante las excavaciones arqueológicas.
1: There are nearly 600 structures here on this windblown plateau in the southern Peruvian Andes. It's called Tacracchuyo. That means icy rock in Quechua, the language of the Incas, still spoken to this day. But although it has Inca architectural remains, it is in fact much, much older.
2: By following these stone steps, I'm about to discover the ancient mountaintop citadel of Tacracchuyo. It sits at the base of three canyons, and the view from the top is said to be spectacular.
1: It's hard to imagine a more dramatic setting. The ancient Peruvians clearly understood how to build using the natural panorama, and they have been gazing at this view for two millennia. Tacracchuyo, in common with Machu Picchu and other sites, blends into the natural topography. All these ruins were once homes and the tombs of the people who lived here over the centuries. We're at 4,100 meters above sea level. So why did ancient Peruvians choose to build here? Where, as the name suggests, it can get pretty cold. I asked our guide, Sabino Hanco, an archaeologist from Espinar, this region of southern Cusco.
0: Esto es de acuerdo a la planificación urbana siempre. 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
1: Archaeologists say this place was continually inhabited for nearly 2,000 years, from 400 BCE until the 1500s. And you can see the evolution in the shapes of the structures. One of the first archaeologists to study this site was Rosa Maritza Candia, who began studying in Tacracchuyo for her doctoral thesis some three decades ago.
3: Tenemos diversidad de morfologías de recintos, recintos circulares, cuadrangulares, ovoidales, en forma de D. D es característico de la época Huari, que tiene ese sello en arquitectura. 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
3: Lo característico de esta zona es de que están conviviendo con sus muertos. 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
1: The structures, many of which have been faithfully restored using the same building techniques and materials, represent different periods in history. Many that are circular or capital D-shaped were built by the Wari culture, which inhabited this region from around 700 to 1000 AD.

0: D. Another culture followed the local Khoyas and Kanas between 1000 AD and 1476. Then came the preeminent architecture of the Inca Empire. You can see the progress in masonry and design with the building of square and rectangular structures. For Sabino Hanco, there is a direct relationship with the people who live here today.
1: Desde años atrás, los que habitaban en el lugar tenían, digamos, esa noción de tener ese patrimonio, ¿no? Y mantener, digamos, hasta la actualidad, la creencia principalmente de los rituales, ¿no? que ellos también acostumbraban, ¿no? Y todavía tenemos esos rituales en la actualidad.
0: The Inca Empire, the largest in the world at its time, stretched from modern-day Colombia to Chile and flourished from 1476, about 15 years before Christopher Columbus landed in the Americas, until 1532. The site has been presented as a lost Inca city, sparking global interest, though in truth it was not lost and has been studied since the 1990s.
2: Inevitably, comparisons have been made between this site and Machu Picchu, but many archaeologists here feel that that misses the point. While Machu Picchu showcases the pinnacle of Inca architectural landscaping, Tacacachuyo is in fact much older and has had human habitation dating back more than 2,000 years, right up until the Inca Empire itself and the Spanish conquest that put an end to it.
0: Archaeologists have found ceramics which range from unfired clay receptacles for everyday use to sophisticated patterned and elaborately designed vases from the later Inca era. More recently, in 2022, archaeologists made an incredible discovery. A treasure trove of nearly 3,000 gold, silver and copper sequins which had been buried for hundreds of years. Now on display here at the Regional Historical Museum of Cusco, these sequins would have been worn on clothing to denote the wearer's status. Raquel Oroz is in charge of museums in Cusco and curated the exhibition about Tacacachuyo.
3: Podríamos decir que para el momento Tacacachuyo sería uno de los sitios icónicos porque la continuidad que se muestra de ocupación es más visible. 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
0: Nearby, there are other archaeological treasures like the site of this striking tower, a tomb for an important figure at Maucayacta. Today, the main challenge is getting there. It's a six-hour drive south from the city of Cusco to Espinar, and then another hour's drive to get to the site. It's not on the tourist circuit, which has a train that runs from Cusco through the Sacred Valley to Machu Picchu to the northeast of the city. But for intrepid tourists, these sites are free to visit and they can have the place virtually to themselves. Among the handful of tourists who visited when we did was French-Peruvian Rafael Hervé, who was travelling with his family.
4: Tacacachuyo is definitely underrated, in my opinion. So there's very nice views of canyons. It's not only archaeologically amazing, also the landscape is incredible. You have views on the river Apurimac. Cusco is very well known, right? You know it, everybody wants to travel to Machu Picchu. But these places are the most amazing things I've seen so far.
0: It's certainly off the beaten track, but if you want to avoid the crowds at Machu Picchu, then consider visiting another one of the jewels in the crown of Peru's archaeological heritage.
5: And that's it for this edition of America's Now. We'll see you again next time.

0: Making sense of the overwhelming wave of information means cutting through the noise to shine a light on the heart of the story and making room for new perspectives. True understanding means the ability to see events from more than one side. I'm Liu Xin, and this is The Point.
1: Intervention, regime change, and forever wars as we mark the attacks of September 11th. We will take a look at the repercussions of the global war on terrorism. Hello, everyone. I'm Sean Cadle, sitting in for Anand Naidu, and this is The Heat.

0: 25 years ago, terrorist attacks on the United States really changed the course of history. In response, Washington invaded Afghanistan and launched the global war on terror. But a quarter century later, what have been the lasting consequences? For more, let's turn to Walter Morris in our newsroom. Walter, the 9/11 attacks led to this campaign in many nations, especially the Middle East and Africa, mostly. So how has the world changed since then?
1: Well, Sean, the September 11th terrorist attacks fundamentally changed United States domestic politics and foreign policy. Now, 25 years later, many of the same national security concerns are still at play. Weeks after September 11, 2001, U.S. President George W. Bush announced the global war on terror, which was a comprehensive plan to seek out and stop terrorists around the world. Bush vowed that the war on terror wouldn't end until every terrorist group with global reach had been found and defeated. That led to several lengthy conflicts in the Middle East, South Asia, and Africa. The U.S. war on terror began with Operation Enduring Freedom in Afghanistan. The Taliban fell within a few weeks, but the war lasted nearly 20 years, spanning the terms of four U.S. presidents. It eventually became the longest conflict in American history. Approximately 2,500 U.S. service members were killed, and 20,000 were wounded before U.S. forces withdrew in 2021. You may remember the chaotic images of the final flights leaving Afghanistan after the Taliban regained control. Researchers at Brown University estimate approximately 176,000 people died as a direct result of that war, and hundreds of thousands more died from disease, hunger, and untreated injuries. In March 2003, the United States and a coalition of allied forces invaded Iraq to destroy weapons of mass destruction and overthrow Saddam Hussein. In 2004, Bush administration officials conceded that their pre-war arguments that Saddam Hussein had an extensive stockpile of chemical, biological, and nuclear weapons were incorrect. Nearly 4,500 Americans and well over 100 Iraqis were killed in the conflict that lasted until 2011. Now, in that year, U.S. and NATO forces began an air campaign in Libya, leading to the capture and killing of Muammar Gaddafi. In 2014, the United States began an air and ground campaign against ISIL forces in Iraq and Syria. In addition to those wars, the U.S. has conducted several air and drone campaigns in Pakistan, Yemen, Somalia. In the decades following the 9/11 terrorist attacks, researchers estimate more than 38 million people in Afghanistan, Pakistan, Iraq, Yemen, Somalia, Libya, Syria, and the Philippines have been displaced by post-September 11th war. Sean?
0: And Walter, U.S. President Trump at the time was a critic of the wars in Afghanistan and Iraq. But look today, the United States is involved in yet another war against Iran this time. Are we seeing another chapter of what could become another forever war?
1: Well, Sean, a huge part of Donald Trump's 2024 presidential campaign was the pledge of no new wars. And for months, Trump and senior administration officials have pushed back on criticism that the ongoing conflict in Iran violates that promise. Now, Trump mentioned Iran during a speech at the Pentagon Memorial for the 9/11 attacks Friday. During his remarks, he referred to Iran as the world's number one sponsor of terror. Now, he says the U.S. had to take action to prevent Iran from deploying or developing a nuclear weapon. The United States and Israel began airstrikes against Iran back in February. At the time, Trump administration officials said the war would only last a few weeks, but now, over 6 months later, the conflict is far from over. A ceasefire agreement between Washington and Tehran collapsed in June, and there have been no signs of diplomatic progress since then. Over the last few weeks, the United States and Iran have traded escalating attacks, with U.S. forces targeting oil tankers in the Strait of Hormuz and Iran launching missiles at American military bases in the region. And while that fighting continues, Trump's biography on the official White House website credits him for putting a stop to endless wars and defending the nation's borders. Sean?
0: Okay, Walter Morris, thank you very much for that forensic outlook at what happened after 9/11. Time to bring in our panelist from New York, Amir Hajani. Is board member for the Quincy Institute for Responsible Statecraft. Now here in Washington, D.C., Hafed Al-Ghuel, he's director emeritus and senior advisor at the Stimson Center. Also in Washington, Peter Kuznick is professor of history at American University, and Edmund Garib is an academic and expert on Middle East affairs, also joining us here from Washington, D.C. I want to thank our panel firstly. Amir, I want to start with you. If we think back to September 12th, 2001. Virtually any nation on earth was willing to come to the aid of the United States, but that goodwill did not last very long. The United States engaged in so many conflicts, wars after 9/11, the global war on terrorism, as it was called. And right now, the U.S. is fighting another war this one against Iran. And we detailed the way Donald Trump has got the United States involved in this. And a lot of people are simply unclear on what the goal is. Is it to change the leadership within the country? Is it to keep Iran from developing nuclear weapons? Do you think Donald Trump has been able to accurately delineate what he wants from this fight? And is there any reason to believe it's going to be over anytime soon?
2: No, he hasn't. In fact, you can draw a line from America's reaction to the attacks on 9/11, the militarism in the Middle East, all the way through distrust of U.S. government, not just by the American people, but also by the international community and its allies, straight through to the election of Donald Trump and his ill-advised and ill-conceived war with Iran. He's all over the map. First, he says he wants the Iranian people to rise up and help is on the way. Then he launches a preemptive strike with Israel to decapitate Iran's leadership and the stated goal of regime change. And then he changes course again and saying, you know, he wants to have the Straits of Hormuz open, which were open before the war. And now he's engaged in a blockade. He's, you know, like very much he's a symptom of America's foreign policy in the last 25 years. He encapsulates it.
0: There
2: is one of zigs and zags and not following through.
0: And Peter, we know that Donald Trump was critical of the United States getting into wars with Afghanistan and Iran after 9/11. And now starting this new one. And of course, people in the U.S. and around the world are concerned this could be another forever war, perhaps boots on the ground from the U.S. In Iran. But there have been reports that there have been more than whispers in the Oval Office about the possibility of using nuclear weapons. I find that even hard to say, but you've written about it, you've talked about it. Do you really believe that Donald Trump could be pushed to use nuclear weapons?
3: I became a columnist for Al Jazeera, and the first piece that even as Hughes and I, even as the head of the Nuclear Age Peace Foundation, she teaches at Columbia, the first piece we wrote was titled Breaking the Nuclear Taboo. And we argue there that given Trump's mentality, what we know he got involved, he decided to go to war against Iran when Netanyahu encouraged him to do so. Netanyahu had been trying to find an American president for more than three decades, stupid enough and ignorant enough to go to war with Iran. And then Trump fell for it. But we also know that he's advised by Pete Hegseth, by Stephen Miller, Sebastian Gorka, Marco Rubio, and at least the first three believe that

0: force is determinative, and that the United States, that Trump is unique in the sense that he's already broken every tradition, every norm, every custom, U.S. law, international law. The one taboo he hasn't broken so far is the nuclear taboo. And there's been discussions in the Oval Office that of possibly using nuclear weapons because Trump is desperate. The Iranians have their foot on his neck and they're not letting up. So Trump is desperate for a way out of this war and likes to use violence. So could he do it? Yes. Will he do it? We're doing everything we can to make sure he doesn't, to try to end this war as quickly as possible and end the Ukraine war to make sure that we don't go in the direction of nuclear weapons. Because we know that Karganov, Medvedev, and others around President Putin have been pushing him, urging him also to be much more aggressive with Ukraine. So it's too dangerous a moment right now.
1: And Hafed, looking back on the 9/11 attacks, really changed the world. Kind of back up a bit and look at why was the United States targeted in the first place? I know it's very complex and there have been so many words written about this, but try to, if you can, break it down for us, if you will.
2: Thank you very much. Well, I mean, the United States was targeted because of the United States engagements in the Middle East and North Africa, and it is and its support of Israel at that time, which was still very shy. Today we see it quite naked and very aggressive. Much of the Middle East and North Africa believe the United States and Israel are inseparable in many ways. That was then. People like me were arguing that that's not true. However, the last few years have proven me wrong, among others, that indeed the United States and Israel are partners to the core. The September 11th attack killed about 3,000 Americans, but the consequences of that attack and the reaction of the United States globally and in the Middle East has cost the life of hundreds of thousands since then. That it also had the seeds for another cycle of violence throughout the Middle East that we've been witnessing over the last 20 years. Every time the United States engages in the Middle East, whether it's in Afghanistan, in Iraq, now in support of Israel in Gaza, now in Iran, produces much more anger, much more frustrations, and calls for revenge. So this is a cycle that is not winding down. It is a cycle that is increasing, and I'm afraid the consequences are not going to be pretty. I want to also just take a second about the nuclear option. I don't think anybody will push Trump to do it, but I think he is the personality of the man and his desperation to come out as a winner in this. Might actually drive him or make the nuclear option a serious consideration for him.
1: Hard to believe we're at this point. Edmund, a few months after 9/11, it didn't take long for the United States to drive the Taliban from power. And at the time, there was this positive belief in Afghanistan that maybe the tide was going to turn in that troubled nation moving forward. But then the United States got into Iraq. And of course, the information that the Bush administration trotted out for the globe, for the people around the world, simply wasn't factual. What is the lasting legacy of the United States firstly getting involved in Iraq?
3: There's no doubt that this involvement of the United States was part of a broader policy which had been adopted by some forces within the United States, especially since the middle around 1995, 1996, when seven countries were targeted by the United States and Israel at that time, and Iraq was one of them. But I think the war on Iraq was very much, in the beginning, there were accusations made against the Iraqi government that it had nuclear weapons, weapons of mass destruction of all kinds, chemical weapons.

0: And so, as a result of that, there was a sort of a new environment, a new atmosphere to help justify the war, which took place later on in 2003. And what we saw is this was, in a way, a part of the changes that the 9/11 attacks left on U.S. policy. There were dramatic changes, first of all, in the United States, as we all know. There was fear, there was grief, there was outrage. But at the same time that that was happening, we saw a change in U.S. foreign policy. The United States began to adopt new policies which justified regime change operations, interventions in the internal affairs of other countries, the overthrow of governments. Also, in addition to that, we began to see even efforts to target some leaders considered hostile to the United States. And we saw, for example, the perfect example of this is what happened with Iran. And so, as a result of this, this changed in many ways, made radical changes, structural changes in foreign policy, as well as even in domestic policy. And when it came to Iraq, what it did is it did a lot of damage. It fostered sectarian conflicts within Iraq, ethnic conflicts, made hundreds of thousands of Iraqis died. And so this was a very, very heavy price, and Iraq had nothing to do with 9/11.
1: Edmund, before I move on, I want to ask you about the U.S. involvement in Afghanistan, the longest conflict ever in U.S. history. And at the end of the day, the trillions of dollars, the thousands and thousands of lives from U.S. and those living in Afghanistan, they're back to square one. Women can't go to school. They've taken a step back, a huge step backward. It's hard to believe that that's the legacy, 20 years.
0: That's a very good point. I mean, this is a great question because what we saw, in fact, is that it was the United States and its allies who supported the Taliban earlier when they first started, and also training people who came from different Arab Muslim countries and others, and they were considered freedom fighters when they were sent to fight in Afghanistan against the Soviet, pro-Soviet, or Soviet-supported regime in Afghanistan. Even people like bin Laden and al-Qaeda and others, they were supported by the United States, by other U.S. allies at the time. And what did we end up seeing? It took 20 years of war, and what we see now is the Taliban back in power, with all the manifestations that they had before, for example, as you just recently pointed out.
1: Indeed. Amir, I want to look at the actions really in Iraq. Let's start there, that really kind of unraveled the Middle East, for lack of a better term. There was a brief moment, Amir, for the Arab Spring, when there was this belief that maybe freedom could blossom, but that simply wasn't the case. ISIL blossomed out of all of this fighting, and the area just fell into chaos. What's the lasting legacy of that?
2: Of the Arab Spring?
1: No, of the United States getting involved in Iraq and then watching basically the Middle East unravel.
2: I think legacy is a fractured Middle East, and forever wars that continue in perpetuity. As Edmund said, there were seven countries outlined in the mid-90s, and those countries systematically have been at war and have had conflict with the United States and with their neighbors and with themselves. The last of them being Iran, which we are now in another war with, a war which many over the last 30 years have said it would ill-advised and ill-conceived to engage in, because it would open up a Pandora's box of issues in the region. And that's exactly what's happened now with the Houthis, with Saudi Arabia, with a Shia militia in Iraq, with the Straits of Hormuz. It's a never-ending vicious cycle that the U.S. cannot extract itself from. It cannot find the will to extract itself from. It's addicted to this region and violence in this region.
1: And Amir, I think that the United States likes to think of itself as the shining city on the hill, that it's always driven by the right things. What do you think the global perception is of the United States?

0: and especially the Trump administration right now?
1: Well, I think that up until the Trump administration, the U.S. had a claim to that. I think 9/11 and its response to 9/11 over multiple administrations put a dent in the armor of that shiny city on the hill. But the Trump administration, President Trump, is, as one of your guests said, his personality, his psychosis, his veering from what's truth and what's fiction and blurring those lines, and his ego has made it very difficult for the U.S. to hold that mantle of a shiny city on the hill and as the beacon of democracy and human rights in the world, when he is aligning himself with some of the worst abusers of human rights in the world, and he is distancing himself and antagonizing our closest allies in the world. So I think the perception of the U.S. right now is that it's very much a country that is at war with itself and at war with many other countries in the world.
0: And where it's perhaps going in the future. Peter, I want to kind of pose a question I think you may find somewhat controversial. If you think back to 9/11, I think a lot of people thought, look, this isn't going to be a one-off terror attack. This is going to be our future. We're going to have to be on the edge of our seats moving forward. But it really hasn't happened. And there are those who make the argument that, well, maybe one of the lasting legacies of the war on terror is the United States has prevented another serious terrorist attack like that on its soil.
2: Well, perhaps the U.S. war on terror has degraded some of the capabilities of terrorist organizations, but not in Africa, not in other parts of the Middle East. But at what cost? The United States, the Project on Cost of War at Brown says that the U.S., the war on terror costs the United States $8 trillion, has led to 900,000 direct deaths, and another 4.5 to 4.7 million indirect deaths. So maybe the United States managed to kill a couple of terrorists, or many terrorists, but that has not made the world safer. In fact, the repercussions in terms of the loss of civil liberties in the United States, the ICE in the streets of the United States, Homeland Security, anti-Muslim sentiments and laws, I mean, this has been a disaster for the U.S. and globally. But I want to take a little bit of an issue with something Amir just said, not the thrust of what he said, but the chronology. Because when Oliver Stone and I began our Untold History of the United States project, we traced the start of the American Empire back to the 1890s. And we think that the United States has been a blight on the world in some ways since the 1890s at least. But even in terms of what's going on now, most people trace the tension with Iran to 1979 with the Islamic Revolution. But you really have to trace it to 1953, when the CIA staged a coup in Iran, overthrowing Mossadegh. Mossadegh was the Time magazine man of the year in 1951. The U.S. ambassador told the United States, to Trump, the Truman administration, not to do this because Mossadegh had the support of between 95 and 98% of the Iranian people. He was a hero throughout the region, but he made the mistake of nationalizing British oil. So the CIA overthrew him, replaced him with the Shah, the repressive Shah, and that's what led to the 1979 Islamic Revolution. So we have to trace the roots of this, as my colleagues have been doing, but I would like to take it even further back.
0: Hafed, we heard Peter talking about the erosion of civil liberties in the United States, but it really goes beyond there. If you look at the way the Trump administration has basically expanded what it views as threats of terror, look at what happened in the Caribbean, the attack of several ships leaving Venezuela, boats really, not even ships. Your thoughts on that? No arrests, no trials, just attacks.
3: I'm grateful for Peter because he sort of took this back. I mean, every development in the region and globally, actually, you can link it back to something that the United States has done that triggered all kinds of forces that led into these massive attacks, including, of course, the September 11th. There are a number of points here that I think are important to highlight. One is that this idea of a shiny city on the hill has been completely dismantled. I mean, I don't think it is something that you can salvage anymore. The United States has now been very, very clearly seen as a country that is aggressive, that it is uses its military for purely transactional reasons. I mean, when you have the president of the United States talking about, that his entire adventure in Venezuela was to take over the Venezuelan oil, for example, that does not feed well into the United States image as a force for good globally. What ISIS is doing within the United States, the world is watching, is also negates the very foundation of America as a haven for migrants, as the land of the free, all of that. People are watching civil liberties being violated on live on television. The fact that the United States is now in direct conflict with its closest allies, historically and culturally and all of that, in Europe, now in Canada, who would have thought ever that the United States will pick a fight with Canada and threaten its sovereignty or threaten the sovereignty of a European Union country, with his threats to Greenland, for example, that he will engage in tariffs across the board.
0: Right.
3: The belligerent of his talks and arrogance that comes across very clearly to the rest of the world. The credibility of the United States as a whole and its soft power has been completely dismantled. Then it's not just Trump. I mean, this has been building up from September 11th. Trump is just simply pushing it to its extreme.
0: Right, understood.
3: But then also, on the other hand, you also, which even its hard power is now still being questioned, because it is clear that the United States has not won any single war it has engaged in, from Vietnam all the way now to Iran, Iraq, the fact that after all the cost in Afghanistan, the Taliban's right. are back. The failure of the United States, and not only military, but also on the intelligence, for example, the failure of intelligence that was absolutely outrageous about the nuclear weapons in Iraq, it is also another dent
0: Indeed.
3: In this facade of credibility of right. superpower supremacy.
0: Okay,
3: the fact that the United States has completely destroyed and is throwing.
0: I'm sorry, I'm going to have to cut you off because we're running out of time. This is a conversation that could go on and on. I'm going to thank the gentlemen of our panel for this insight. It's hard to believe 25 years since 9/11, but we're going to leave it there. I'm Sean Caleb. From all of us here in Washington, we want to thank you so much for watching The Heat.

0: gearing up for the BRICS summit and amplifying the voices of the Global South. India hosts this year and brings together member states, including China and Russia. And marking the 25th anniversary of the deadliest terrorist attack on American soil and one of the darkest days in U.S. history. Remembering the victims, the first responders, and the heroes who lost their lives on September 11th, 2001. Hello, and thanks for joining us. I'm Diego Laje in Washington, D.C. We begin with the BRICS summit in New Delhi. Chinese President Xi Jinping will attend the two-day gathering beginning Saturday. BRICS brings together emerging economies and has become a key forum for cooperation across the Global South. Earlier, member countries attended the BRICS Business Forum. As Huang Yue reports, they discussed ways to expand trade and investment ties and making those connections more practical.
1: The BRICS Business Forum in New Delhi has brought together government officials, business leaders, and financial institutions from across the group and its partner countries. The focus is on building more connected and resilient trade networks. Participants say they're looking at ways to connect companies across the much wider BRICS markets. That includes supply chain connectivity, logistics, and regulatory cooperation.
2: This, Indonesia is relatively new members of BRICS. We are facilitating our business association, Indonesian Chamber of Commerce, in connecting with their counterparts in business community in all BRICS member countries to explore more collaboration, economic, business, investment, cooperation.
3: We focus on skills development and technological innovation. We hope to promote greater connectivities in skills standards and strengthen links between vocational education systems across BRICS countries. Through knowledge sharing and joint training programs, we can give more young people the chance to learn new technologies and skills.
1: Digital technology is emerging as an important link between businesses. Participants say digital platforms can help companies connect across borders and create more opportunities to the market.
4: So actually, we are looking at technology as one of the solutions to strengthen BRICS, because once you have a digital platform, it's easier for the different citizens and businesses and countries to be able to communicate with each other, to be able to expose business opportunities. And obviously, there will be challenges in terms of digital gap and so on, but that also creates a digital infrastructure investment opportunity.
1: The expanded BRICS grouping now brings together 11 member countries and 10 partner countries, representing a much broader range of markets. With the BRICS Leaders Summit just around the corner, businessmen here are looking forward to seeing policy direction that can turn their discussions into concrete opportunities. Huang Yue, CGTN, New Delhi.
0: Cooperation between BRICS nations has opened doors to research, infrastructure, funding, and opportunities for the next generation of Global South scientists. South Africa's science, technology, and innovation ministers spoke to CGTN's Julie Shire ahead of the summit.
5: BRICS is shifting from economic cooperation to scientific power ahead of the New Delhi summit. The Chennai Declaration was adopted to build a resilient framework for the fields of science, technology, and innovation. South African Science Minister Blade Zimande explained why innovation

0: Migration is non-negotiable for the Global South.
1: If you look at fast-growing countries, they've placed science, technology and innovation at the center of their way. Take China, for instance. What you see in China, this rapid, amazing development, is as a result of putting more resources into science, technology and innovation. It's no longer a nice to have, you know, science, technology and innovation. It's a must have.
0: Prezimandi, BRICS cooperation gives African nations an opportunity to move from being bystanders to participants in the technology race, transforming everyday life.
1: If we are able to develop our own instruments, our own products through science, it guarantees us some sovereignty. When you are a sovereign nation, you are able to interact with other nations with pride and with confidence.
0: On AI and emerging technologies, Zimandi says the Global South countries must develop their own blueprints to fit the needs of their populations.
1: What is going to be important is not just to talk about AI generally. AI for what? In our case, you know. AI for health innovation is a huge priority. AI to deal with the effects of climate change. AI for energy and renewable sources of energy. If we're not clear about our priorities, you can have AI, but it's not going to take you anywhere. We can't just be copying other countries.
0: He sees Africa's youth as the continent's biggest asset as the fourth industrial revolution gathers pace.
1: Young people are very important for development of any country, even more in the African continent, where there are more than 60% of the population is youth. They've got energy, and we've got to harness that energy correctly. Education is very important, as well as make young people also to be able to have platforms to innovate.
0: BRICS leaders gather in New Delhi on September 12th and 13th. For Zimandi, the bloc's role is clear: anchor the world towards development, not division. Chirishara, CHTN, Cape Town.
2: Aymar Moussa, the former chief of the Arab League, also sat down with CGTN. He says bringing more Arab states in BRICS will facilitate better global cooperation. In an interview with Adel El Makhroui, Moussa also acknowledged China's role in expanding the voice of the Global South.
3: The United Arab Emirates and Egypt recently officially becoming members of the BRICS bloc. How do you see having two Arab states in this international organization shape it and give it influence?
4: I hope that more Arab states will join. The more, the merrier, the better, because it will have regional and global cooperation. So we are still at the beginning of shaping the new world that includes the UN. What kind of the future UN that applies to the Arab League also and the European Union? The world is still at a transitional period between the old system and the coming one. The coming one will be different, not only insofar as UN, etc., but on the superpower kind of relations. Would it be to create another Cold War and two blocks threatening each other, or a different system that is rivalry? Competition. And I believe it will be competition, and it has to be.
3: China's Global Governance Initiative is a plan presented by President Xi Jinping to give a stronger say to the Global South in shaping the world. In international communities and all multinational organization platforms, do you think that such an initiative is necessary for the globe to listen to the Global South when it comes to issues like the Middle East?
4: The basis for that is win-win situation. That's what China announced from the beginning. This kind of design and kind of logic is so important. It is not colonialism that the colonial powers win greatly, and small powers, the living under foreign colonialism, they benefit, but in a very small percentage.
2: Each September, the UN marks the day for South-South cooperation. 80% of the world's population resides in the global south.

0: And for decades, those countries have been joining forces to propel themselves towards important goals. Elin Reyes from UN Insider spoke with Dima Al-Khatib, director of the UN's Office for South-South Cooperation. Listen.
1: We know that China has been a major player in South-South cooperation, making major gains in poverty alleviation over the years, technology and development as we see right now. What lessons from China's experience can be adapted by other countries?

0: Port of China, what we call the China UN facility. And that by itself is kind of a framework collaboration that will enable us to also further draw some of those lessons. So far, and for over than 20 years now, the office has been working closely with China as one of the partners, but with the institutions also in China, also drawing lessons how institutionally this has been working and how effective this has been. I have recently gone to China in 1 month ago and visited some of the extremely impressive collaborations that we have through this China UN facility. But most importantly is that we celebrated a 30 years of a growing network of institutions that have been collaborating with us. So the difference that we get with the partnership with China is this institutionalization of South-South and Triangle cooperation, which we hope that it will be something that also other regions that are trying to move faster and more on South-South and Triangle cooperation, the cornerstone number one is to institutionalize it. How do you make this something systemic and something that is part of your institutions to be able to effectively move forward with these collaborations? So extremely important. The other thing is also the diversity of the thematics that are extremely relevant to the countries of the South, whether on the technology front, right, on the environment front, on the climate change front. So these are all extremely important. Natural resources management front, right? And also the green industrialization.
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2: You might think you are better informed in an information age. 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
1: Welcome back. Across the United States, somber ceremonies mark the 25th anniversary of the September 11 terror attacks. In New York, Virginia, and Pennsylvania, there were tributes honoring the nearly 3,000 people who lost their lives. President Trump spoke at an event in Washington while former U.S. Presidents Clinton, Bush, Obama, and Biden gathered for the memorial at Ground Zero in New York. Mitch McCann has this report.
3: Just like it was 25 years ago, New Yorkers awoke to a warm, clear day on September 11. And while so much has changed in the quarter century since, for the families of those killed, the scars of that day are still deeply painful. At Ground Zero, families gathered for the memorial alongside Vice President J.D. Vance. Former Presidents Bill Clinton, George W. Bush, Barack Obama and Joe Biden also attended.
4: Officials in New York this year added a seventh moment of silence for the first time. Previously, they have been held at each of the moments the two planes struck the World Trade Center towers, when they fell, and also when a plane struck the Pentagon and one in a field in Pennsylvania. The seventh moment of silence remembers those who lost their lives following the attacks due to 9/11-related health illnesses, which have led to the deaths of thousands of people.
3: In Arlington, Virginia, a memorial honored those killed when American Airlines Flight 77 struck the Pentagon, killing 184 people. Among those paying their respects was President Trump.
5: We will always remember the victims and the families of September 11th, 2001, very famous date, unfortunately.
3: It had been reported that in recent weeks, President Trump chose not to attend the New York ceremony because event organizers barred politicians in 2012 from speaking at the site in order to focus on the victims and their families. The U.S.

0: The president chose to use the Pentagon ceremony to justify current military action, later going on to say Iran will never have a nuclear weapon.
1: That's why we fight today. We don't have a choice. There can only be victory. We fight hard, we fight to win.
0: In Shanksville, Pennsylvania, bells were rung and a wreath was laid where a commercial jet crashed into a field after passengers fought hijackers who intended for it to crash into the U.S. Capitol or White House. The 9/11 Memorial and Museum says nearly 100 million young Americans are too young to remember the attacks and says this anniversary is an especially important moment to remember those killed and educate a new generation on how much that day would shape ways of life in the years to come. Mitch McCann, CGTN, New York.
2: Many people are reflecting on the tragedy that changed the U.S. forever, but for those who experienced the attacks firsthand, the memories remain deeply personal. Our Mike Walter was one of them. He caught up with others who were pressed into action on that fateful day.
3: On 9/11, David Hanshew and I started the day as journalists. I was a correspondent in Washington, D.C., David, a photojournalist in New York. But we would end the day as much more than journalists. We would become eyewitnesses to history. David's life would be the first to change. His photographs are amazing. He was in the perfect position to capture all of this. It was too perfect. The building came down on top of him.
4: Standing in front of the South Tower of the Trade Center and hearing this god-awful noise, not having a clue what it was, and looking up and watching this building start to disintegrate in slow motion. The immediate reaction as a photographer was, I gotta take a picture of this. Brought my camera up to my eye and chose to run for my life rather than take a photograph.
5: David would finish the day in the hospital and eventually recover from his injuries. Me, I was stuck in traffic. My commute always took me by the Pentagon. And that morning, I was listening to what was happening in New York. I looked out the driver's side window and I saw a jet banking and then hurtling towards the Pentagon. In the
3: Capitol. A colleague in Washington was anticipating the potential for more attacks. From a building overlooking the city, he trained the camera on likely targets, but the camera was pointed in the wrong direction.
6: Where? Holy s***! Pentagon! Oh my God.
7: We got a call from your office at USA Today and said, quick, turn the camera. And we had a microwave guy that turned that camera over to the Pentagon. That's when we saw the big smoke, and that's when we came on immediately with our own special report.
3: Bill Raymond was a local television director in Washington. He was in the control room that morning, responsible for getting coverage on the air, including my eyewitness account.
8: Andre and Mike, I'm here with a familiar face, Mike Walter of USA Today. Mike, you actually saw this happen.
9: And we were stuck in traffic. We're coming off the exit here, and I looked up and I saw this American Airlines jet coming in very low, and I watched it, and it clipped. I don't know if you can see it over here. It clipped this pole over here, slammed right into the building. Huge explosion.
10: Basically parked right in front of the building. When I finally stopped the car, the whole building was on fire in front of my windshield.
3: For me and Bob, the day's soundtrack was a symphony of sirens.
10: When I got out of the car, you could hear some sirens and some helicopters.
3: Bob aimed his camera in every direction and captured this picture of me describing what I saw.
10: I was concerned for you when I met you. I think you were in shock. And you told me that you'd seen the plane hit the building. And I thought, my goodness sakes.
3: Every journalist there that day knew they were covering the biggest story of their careers, but they also knew it wasn't even the biggest story of the day.
11: I want you to take a look at what's happening right now.
12: Well, Trade Center 2 has just collapsed. That's the second tower to collapse.
13: That was a very real thing I experienced that day. So we had a great story there. I did an interview with you, the only actual eyewitness that I found.
5: I talked to him earlier today. His name is Mike Walter of USA Today Live.
9: I was heading in northbound on 27 in the traffic this morning. It was, you know, a typical rush hour. It had ground to a...

0: standstill, and I looked off. I was, you know, looked out my window. I saw this plane, the jet, American Airlines jet, coming. And
1: I didn't get that interview until 5 o'clock at night. Your eyewitness account, which was the only eyewitness account we had, because there was so much going on in New York. And I kept saying, telling the producers, I know the New York story is bigger, but this is an important story too.
2: A quarter of a century has passed and I still feel it. I dream about it. I can remember everything, almost every detail.
3: As the anniversary approached, I returned to the Pentagon and thought about how the tides of history rushed over all of us on that day, and how all of us, here and in New York, tried our best to meet the moment. Mike Walter, CGTN, Washington.
4: Shortly after the September 11 attacks, the United States launched its war in Afghanistan targeting Al-Qaeda. 25 years later, Afghanistan is a very different country, and the consequences of that war continue to shape the lives of generations of Afghans. Samadlai Abbasin reports from Kabul.
5: In the late 1970s, Abdulmanan Qasimi moved to Kabul and founded the Qasimi Brothers Coffee Company in Dashtabachi. The western Kabul district, home to a large Hazara community, has grown from a small suburb into a densely populated area of more than 1 million people. As a family business in a community that are primarily Shiite Muslims, every knot in their carpets carries echoes of a history marked by displacement and conflict. The September 11 attacks would mark another turning point. Within weeks, the U.S.-led intervention had toppled the Taliban. Diljam Manan, one of the six brothers now running the business, remembers the night Kabul was shaken by the first U.S. bombs.
6: We heard bombs and explosions and knew something major was about to happen in Afghanistan. For the first time, Television Hill was hit. The blast was incredibly loud and powerful. That is what I remember most.
5: In the next 20 years following the 9/11 attack, Afghanistan endured a U.S.-led invasion that left the country in turmoil and briefly regained stability under foreign intervention. After the U.S. and NATO withdrawal in mid-2021, however, things have not taken up. Hazara communities continue to face religious discrimination and insecurity that shape their everyday lives. For years, the Shiite ethnic group has been repeatedly targeted by extremist groups such as the Islamic State, while also facing discrimination in Afghanistan's Sunni-majority society.
6: Sometimes I feel terrified that the relative calm our people enjoy under the current government may erode as the days pass. This is the fear that troubles me most.
5: At just 19, Mustafa Qasimi belongs to a generation that has known Afghanistan only in the aftermath of 9/11. He was born after the attacks, and his understanding of this defining period comes largely from the stories passed down by his father and uncles. Today he sees the exclusion of Afghanistan's younger generation from education as more than a personal injustice. For Qasimi, it is an issue with profound implications for the country's future.
7: The girls we see in Dashtabachi cannot go to school, universities, or work without peace of mind. In case they have no supporter like a brother or father, they have to work on their own. And that, for me, is the most painful part.
5: For the Hazara in the Qasimis, resilience is deeply rooted in their lives, as well as the carpets they wave. But Afghanistan's future will be measured by whether opportunity can rise alongside social inclusion for all Afghans. In August 2026, around 50 children were wounded in a hand grenade blast in this predominantly Hazara area of Kabul, highlighting the persistent security threats facing the community.
8: 25 years after 9/11, Afghanistan has endured war, reconstruction, and repeated shifts in its system of governments. For Hazaras, the post-2001 period brought greater access to education and participation in public life, but also persistent insecurity and marginalization. Now a generation that grew up during these years is confronting a new reality and growing uncertainty over what the future holds.
5: Mustafa will soon leave Afghanistan to study abroad, but insists he is not leaving to stay away.
7: After completing my higher education, I will return home to bring modern initiatives and fresh ideas to our company, leading it towards greater development.
5: 25 years after 9/11, Afghanistan's lasting stability may not rest on security, but on

0: On inclusion, ensuring communities such as Hazaras share equal in peace, development and the nation's future. Ismail Abbasin, CGTN, Kabul.
1: Moving on. For years, Canadian tourists have been a lifeline for Florida's hotels and motels, but because of tariff tensions and strained U.S.-Canada relations, many are staying home. One Florida motel owner is now fighting to bring those Canadian guests back. Nitza Soledad Perez reports.
2: For decades, Canadians traveled to Florida for a vacation by the millions, trading snow for the sun. But when the tariffs hit and U.S.-Canada tensions rose, Richard Clavé's phone stopped ringing.
3: We had like a huge drop. A lot of people were canceling or just not booking.
2: Clavé was born in Quebec, Canada. He rode a bicycle to Florida at age 19 and never went back. Today, he still lives here and runs 7 properties with 40 employees, a business built largely on Canadian guests. He wasn't alone. Statistics Canada says U.S. border crossings fell more than 25% last year, the steepest sustained drop outside the pandemic. And across the border in the U.S., the concern goes beyond canceled vacations.
4: But it's also affected tourism. Because when you're worried about your job or your occupation, travel is a discretionary spend.
2: So the charm offensive began. New York launched a We Love Canada campaign. Las Vegas, Nevada hotels started taking Canadian dollars at par. And some U.S. governors headed north with a message.
5: In New York, we don't want you to be the 51st state. We love you as a Canadian country, independent.
2: Clavé's campaign was smaller, just him. So a laptop and comment section full of angry Canadians.
3: Every time I was posting something, you had so many people coming and saying negative stuff about coming to the U.S. I was staying up all night and arguing back with all those people.
2: Then he tried something simple. Every Friday night, he would set up tables, cooked for whoever showed up, and posted the photos of Canadians in Florida enjoying themselves. And then the bookings came back, slowly at first, then all at once.
3: In Florida, the numbers were down by 20%. My number was up by 5%. Throughout the summer, where it's typically dead with Canadian business, because of all the efforts that I was doing to promote the business, we were renting every day. We collected $45,000 worth of deposit in July alone.
2: And some of them never needed convincing.
6: I find the exchange rate a little high for us, but that won't stop me from traveling.
2: Okay. Tariffs are still a fight between two governments. But down here, it's businesses like this one deciding the outcome, one Canadian traveler at a time. Nitza Soledad Perez, CGTN, Hollywood, Florida.
1: And that is The World Today. I'm Diego Laje. Global Business with Sean Calebs is coming your way next.